0: 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Well, again, I want to reiterate, you guys have been just, this has been a phenomenally successful launch with the new book, Why Independence Day America is Great Because God is Good. We have had inventory warnings from Amazon already twice this week. The demand, just your demand, it's having a hard time. The AI algorithm, because they don't have real people there anymore. So the AI algorithm is having a hard time keeping up with your demand. So thank you guys very much. Here's a preview.
1: Every 4th of July, we light up the sky. We wave our flags. We celebrate. But if your kids asked you why, could you tell them the real story?

0: a story that starts 3,000 years before 1776. A story most people have never heard told this way. A miracle in the desert. A miracle on Christmas night. Commandments carved in stone. A constitution written on paper. What's the connection? This 4th of July, give your family the story they've never been told. The one that explains everything.
1: I can't get enough of that preview. It's one of the coolest content pieces we've ever had on our show. So thank you, Aaron. You more than do the book justice. I'm hoping the book lives up to that preview, in fact. So you can get your copy today because America's 250th birthday is an event 3,000 years in the making. And we trace all that history for you and show you right where it's at in our nation's capital as well, all the way down to the individual freedom and liberty that we still hold dear and are fighting for here in our day and age. So get your copy today. Why Independence Day? America is great because God is good. It's the conclusion of my trilogy of children's books on America's Christian heritage. You can order now at Amazon. We're into the review period. If you guys don't mind posting your reviews, if you've already gotten your copy and you loved it, if you'd post us a review at Amazon, we would greatly appreciate that as well. We are in the top 300 overall of over 32 million books for sale right now on Amazon. So thank you guys for that. We are in the top 40 overall in all new releases, all genres, all books in America. And we're in the top 5 new releases of all children's books in America. And this is a very busy time of year for books. A lot of books come out this time of year for the summer reading season. So thank you guys so very much. Truly honored that you guys have stepped up bigly. And I hope that you see that we put the effort into the book, that it's worth that investment. Why Independence Day? America is great because God is good. So thank you guys very much. All right, let's get to it. You guys ready for some Feedback Friday?
2: You bet.
3: Indeed.
1: All right, let's start here with Joseph Huditz, who asks, you know, I've been listening for many years, but I've never really heard how you guys met and grew to admire and hire Todd and Aaron. You're a great team, and I know a lot of us would love to know the background of your relationship. Have we talked about this? I can't remember. That's why I flagged this one.
3: It's been a while, but it's come up. Yeah.
1: So I'll just kind of start with kind of my version of events. Then Todd and Aaron, you can course correct, edit if you need to. But I got to know Todd over 20 years ago. He just kind of reached out to me and really liked the sports show that I did here locally and the way that I did it, incorporating worldview. And then had heard me fill in for the late, great Jan Michelson, one of my mentors on News Radio 1040 WHO. And we just kind of struck up a friendship, and it kind of grew over the years. And when my initial assistant, Jen, who has a personality very much like Todd's, but is a chick, when she decided that working late nights, doing this show 9 to, you know, midnight Eastern for Salem just wasn't working, you know, with mommy duty, he was the first and only person I called to replace her, because it's vitally important to me that someone here says things that either I don't like or don't want said, or that other people might think about what I think and say, not from the Spirit of the Ages point of view, but from our own. I think we've demonstrated throughout the course of our history extraordinary supernatural unity within the Christian church. The fundamentals you'll find in an ancient document like the Didache are pretty much the fundamentals of what are preached in every Orthodox, small o, Christian church, Catholic, Protestant, or Orthodox throughout the world today. It's pretty much the same stuff. But we've also demonstrated we have a pesky amount of divergence of opinions on everything else other than those things, all right? And so I think it is vitally important to empower someone to look at me and to say, Jane, you ignorant slut, whether I agree or disagree, so that I don't become basically some of those that I've been critical of in the past. And so that's essentially Todd's job. I mean, he has tasks here that he's good at, but the main course of his job is to say the kinds of things maybe I don't want to hear, and to prick my conscience and at least make me rethink things, even if I don't end up agreeing ultimately with him. So he was brought in first, and then Rebecca, who was a very talented producer for us, about a year after Jen left, had the same issue where she's like, you know, I'd really like to find a husband, and working 9 to midnight Monday through Friday is not not great, because she's got to be in, you know, an hour or two early to get the show ready. Those are kind of prime husband finding hours, you know? And so she recommended this young man from Northwestern Bible College in Minneapolis that she had heard, and gave me his name as a replacement. And I went and listened to, I didn't check in on any of his technical stuff. I didn't talk to the program director up there. I didn't care about any of that. That can be trained. Now we're doing way more technical stuff. We were just a radio show back then. I mean, I could have run my own radio show back then because I learned how to do that. The stuff Aaron does now on the video, the promo that you saw with Why Independence Day, is way beyond my capabilities. But we weren't in that era yet. We were still kind of in the tail end of just the radio era. So I was more interested in what he was going to sound like on the air, because I've also always wanted people with differing perspectives within Christianity to be a part of the show. That's why I initially launched with two women. That's why we have a Catholic. That's why we have a millennial. All right. And so I listened to what Aaron sounded like on the air, and I thought he was pretty strong. I had no idea that Aaron was the younger brother of the young lady who did singing lessons for my daughter, Anastasia. McIntyre is a pretty common name. That's not even an uncommon spelling of the name. I did not know when I originally reached out to Aaron that we had a relationship already in common. I did not know that. And so that's how Aaron was brought in to the fold, is I hired him for his on-air presence, not his technical proficiency. That just ended up being an added bonus, especially as we then came into the video and streaming era and now the AI era. And so that stuff's going to be more important than it ever was before.
3: Yeah, that more or less sums it up. You know, the thing that caused me to reach out to Steve, because I didn't listen to his sports show, but I heard him sub on the news show that I listened to. But then I looked into him, and he and I missed each other at the Des Moines Register, but I think less than a year. Steve was gone. I came in. Can you imagine the two of us wandering around together in the hallways of the Des Moines Register if they were there at the same time? Good grief, that would have been something. But that's what really, I knew that I could reach out to Steve in a cold call in a way where he would get where I was at, because he had been there too. I was watching people pass me by that were younger than me, less experienced than me, just because they drank the Kool-Aid and I refused to. And I knew he would get that, and he did. And the only other thing I'll add is just in terms of my role here, to the degree that I am allowed to do that, it is fundamentally because, I believe my primary role is to guard and to protect. I'm kind of like a watchdog, and I'm good at that role, because one of the things that made me really, really mad is all the people that Steve and I were friends for 10 years ish before I was on the show. But because we talked, I watched what was going on, listening to the show, the number of people that benefited obviously from Steve's help in any number of ways. And when it came time for them to make a call on moving on and advancing their own cause, but that required them to shank Steve in some way, the number of people that would backstab him was just appalling to me. So never mistake, my level of pushback is born of gratitude for the work he has done, continues to do, is willing to do, to not sell out, to do the right thing, no matter the cost, to keep principles first. I always love that. And so it's an honor to be part of this, because that's one thing I'll never do, short of what Steve says, what all men should do. If somebody becomes, you know, morally corrupt, reprobate, blasphemous, well, then that's not a Steve and Todd matter. That's what all men ultimately have to choose, a different path. But short of that, I'm, you know, Steve Dace is my ride or die. And the last reason is the joke that I make is because of the coattails. It's because that's the kind of person I want to be in a dark alley with.
1: Thank you, brother.
2: So my version of events goes back 3,000, no, not 3,000 years. It goes back a little bit further than that. WHO radio, the blowtorch here in Iowa, was always a staple, going back well before you even were on the air in central Iowa at all. It was just I was a Rush baby. I remember I was so young. I had no idea what any of these things meant. But I think it was his morning update one time. I asked my mom, is Rush really a Russian? I was like, I that's such a weird name. I didn't know what it was, but that was like one of my earliest memories of actually, you know, actually acknowledging Rush Limbaugh and WHO radio. Paul Harvey was also a mainstay in our house. We'd always have that on around noon, especially for his noon update. And I think the first time I ever heard you was when you started to kind of fill in after those. If I remember this correctly, there was, you know, a gap basically on the schedule now once Paul Harvey kind of went away in that program, that noon update kind of started to falter a little bit. And that's what you started in on.
1: That was
2: WHO.
1: The first thing to introduce me as a daily thing with the plan of then having me with a permanent time slot. Yeah.
2: And I was like, okay, this guy's kind of interesting. Doesn't really have much of a radio voice, but he can more than hold his own. That was kind of my initial impression, but kept listening to you more and more. And one of the digs that some of our trolls tried to get at me, you just sound like a mini Steve. And, well, one, thanks. Number two, yeah, I do. A lot of my takes sound like Steve a lot, and it's not intentional. It's because the formative years of my worldview building also happened to be at the same time I was listening to the guy during kind of some of his formative years of worldview building as well. It just so happened he was on the other end of the radio. So I listened to you. I wouldn't miss a single program on WHO. During high school, I didn't miss a single show for the most part. And that kind of fell off a little bit in college, although I still tried to listen to you in college. And then once I was kind of out of college, I started listening to you more seriously again. My version, the way I remember it, is the first time we actually got connected face to face was thanks to my brother-in-law, Dave Barnett, who worked for then the Iowa Family Policy Center, then became the family leader. And you guys kind of knew each other.
1: Mm-hmm.
2: And I think we met at NRB once or twice.
1: Oh, okay.
2: And I kind of barely remember that. But I think we met the first time there. And then I think the first time I actually spent any long amount of time with you was winter break or Christmas break freshman year. I came and shadowed you for a day doing your program on WHO. So that was kind of how we started to know each other. I can't remember if it was Rebecca or Dave when you were ready to find a new producer who recommended me, and that's how we kind of got connected again. So what's interesting, I always find interesting, is that Rebecca took my job at the Faith Radio Network as morning show producer,
1: right,
2: and I took her job back, so we just kind of traded places, but everything worked out. So that's kind of how I remember things shaking out.
1: And, you know, we've been together ever since. What, we all came together, 2015, was it?
2: Late 2015. All together.
1: Yeah. So
3: I was January 15 because my first day on the job was the speaker debate with Boehner and et cetera and replacing him.
1: Oh, that was a disappointing day. That was the day that several members of Congress we helped get elected lied to Daniel and his group that they were going to, they promised to vote against Speaker Boehner and then didn't do so. Yeah. I remember that. Yeah.
3: You remember, and then 2016 came, and that's when I famously said, "You think this year was bad? Next year's going to be worse." And look at where we are now. It's pretty much on the mark.
1: Oh goodness! All right, let's march on. I'm a big fan of your guys' show, especially ever since Rush passed away. To that point, I was a missionary in Asia for 30 years. And we have 8 kids. One of my daughters decided to run for school board here in North Dakota. So just a brief aside, I just keynoted the North Dakota State Republican Convention at the end of March. So just about 2 months ago. Note continues. On a debate she was at last week, she mentioned that Christianity and Islam and Sharia law cannot coexist. And wow, the explosion of hate and hit pieces that have come out in less than a week is mind-numbing. Todd, we are now feeling your pain in your running for school board experience. The speed with which our words and intentions can be twisted and weaponized is very disappointing. All of our kids were raised in a multicultural settings. They have Muslim, Buddhist, and Hindu friends. Like she said, she's not talking about a person or a people, but an ideology. This is an issue that we must that must be talked about. We have thousands of Muslims right here in our city. Can I stop as an aside? This is Steve again. What possible reason would there need to be thousands of Muslims in a North Dakota city? Just tell me. What would it be? Why? I'm asking. I think we get to ask these questions. It's our country. We get to ask. What possible benefit is it to the people of North Dakota to have thousands of Muslims living in one of their cities? First of all, there's not a lot of North Dakota cities that have thousands. So I would imagine this is one of the bigger cities in North Dakota. What's the benefit? What is it? Somebody tell me. What's the benefit? Todd Inner, take your best shot. I'll get back to the rest of this note, but tell me. What is the residual benefit for the people of North Dakota to have thousands of Muslims living in one of their cities?
2: Something. There's just too much.
1: What are they getting out of it? What would they get? At least the Indians are, you know, can, you know, code at a high level. So at least the H-1B scam is a scam. But at least some of those people can actually do like really important things. Things I still think Americans could do. But what is the reason why any North Dakota city needs thousands of Muslims? What would be the benefit of those people? I'm asking. What's the answer? Because I genuinely don't know what it is.
3: Being comfortably numb. They prefer that to rolling up their sleeves and doing the hard thing, which is the impetus of this letter, because there is a cost and they don't want to do it. They don't want to bear it. We know that's true.
1: I don't think there is an answer. I don't think anybody in the sound of my voice could answer. There is no benefit at all. There's none. There's absolutely none. I can see what benefit there is to the Muslims, but I don't see what benefit there was to the Americans that are already living there. I don't see the benefit at all. I don't. I don't think there's a singular one. Not one. Anyway, this entire experience has been a surprise. We love your show. Please be praying for us. They are now attacking my wife's business as well, which was started with this same daughter. We may now be canceled out of some upcoming events. This is North Dakota. North Dakota, folks. North Dakota. But here's the thing.
3: If they weren't comfortably numb, the reaction would be people. Notice she's not talking about people are rallying to her cause.
1: Well,
3: it should be.
1: I didn't get to the P.S. yet from Bruce and his family. P.S. Listen to this now. Needless to say, the loudest voices against us in our community are actually not from the Muslims here, but from liberal white women. Raise your hand if you're surprised by that statement.
3: And who are the quietest voices?
1: The men. Particularly their husbands. Yeah.
3: All the other ones, too. There's a Moms for Liberty. There ain't a Dads for Liberty. Well, actually, there is now. And your son-in-law is more or less running it. But there wasn't until like 5 seconds ago.
1: Someone tell me again what benefit it is to the people of North Dakota to have thousands of Muslims living there. What's the benefit? And any immigration transaction should begin with that question. Every single time, even someone seeking refuge, it begins with that question. It has to in the era we're in. We're losing our way of life. We're losing our country. What is the benefit? And there's no name you could call me. I don't care. And my vocabulary is better than yours, I promise. So I'll have better names to call you. I promise you my vocabulary is better. So I don't care what Aunt Petunia or Diversity Bro 14 or the Krasenstein, whoever the hell those brothers are. I don't care. And neither should any of you. Neither should any of you.
3: But you're a unicorn.
1: And that's one of the reasons why we're in the position that we're in.
3: Yes.
1: I used to just be what we called an American. That's what I used to. This just used to be what an American male was. This is just what it was. But we are. You just cannot allow yourself to be name called out of a civilization. And if you do, that's on you. That is on you. Then I can't help you, and no one else can either. Simple question. To what benefit is it to have thousands of Muslims living in North Dakota? How does it benefit the people of North Dakota? What do they offer? What do they bring? What is it? Because you know what? In their homelands, they're asking those questions. In Qatar, where there's only a couple of hundred Christian citizens in the country, they get to ask. What benefit would it be to have these Christians here given citizenship status? They get to ask that. Why don't we get to ask it? They get to ask. Why don't we get to ask it? There's not a public Christian church in Saudi Arabia. They get to ask that. They get to say, well, to what benefit would it be for us to have a Christian church in Saudi Arabia? They get to ask that of their country. Why don't we get to ask that question? You're damn right we do. What's the benefit of this? What is it? You know, they didn't ask that question in Western Europe for 30 years. And now they have insane rape rates. Because they imported a worldview which has locales with an age of consent at 9. Because Muhammad at least had the good sense after he married Aisha at 6 to wait 3 years before he consummated the relationship. He's a real hero. Worldview is destiny. What is the benefit to the people of North Dakota? Just answer that simple question. What's the benefit to the people of North Dakota to import thousands of Muslims? Just go ahead and line it up. What is it? Just tell us what it is. There's not an answer. No answer, because no such answer exists. Well, if you want to go with, well, they're fleeing tyranny. Whose tyranny are they fleeing? The tyranny of, wait for it. Looks down, checks notes. Muslims. The tyranny of Muslims. So what assurances do we have that they will abandon that belief system and assimilate into ours rather than attempt to impose their belief system into ours? And if the reply to that, you're a racist. I don't care. And neither should anybody within the sound of my voice. It's not racist to want to defend the sanctity of your own country. It's not what racism is. And I'm also here to tell Bruce and family, those liberal white women were never voting for you. So their opinions don't matter. They were never voting for you. They were never voting for you. It was never going to happen. Nobody voting for you is yelling at you. In your families, nobody who loves you and cares about you is yelling at you. You might have a DNA strand in common, maybe even a last name. But if they're yelling at you for your views, all they've told you is, we were going to be the people that turned you in anyway, in the future when the time comes. And we'll be very tisk-tisky on the sidewalk as you're being hauled off to the camps. But no, it was us. If you can be shamed out of defending your country, your views cannot be defended at that point. There's no defense for you. That's why cowards get thrown in the lake of fire first in the judgment. There's just no defense for that. Can't have cowardice. So it's where we are. Get used to being called racist by people who actually are those things. Or don't have a country. Those are your options to you, I guess. I don't know what other options you have. So either don't care what people who hate you and were never going to approve of you and would cheer if you were shot dead, don't care what they think, or care and lose your ability to think. Those are your options. There aren't any other options. Not the options I would prefer, but those are the options that we have. So choose ye this day. You guys have any thoughts on that?
3: You know, it's because of all of that that I'm concerned that what we thought might be just a divine opportunity, the American 250th birthday celebration here with this, what we've talked about on the show today, it may be the opposite. We may finally have got to pay our comeuppance for being the ingrates we have been, and God may use this thing as the opposite of what we hope for. And I mean, if this early thing with the musicians is any sign, this could be very dispiriting. Americans are just mailing it in, and that's apparently how we're starting this.
2: It's not a great sign. because there's a little bit of time left. What does our colleague Oran McIntyre say all the time? The side that wants to be left alone is always going to be beaten by the side who wants to win.
1: I just want to be left alone has lost every history book ever written all time.
2: And 100%. There are way too many. You want to talk about the culture, Todd? That is the overriding culture of right-wing America is leave me alone. And that's just not gonna cut it. It's not gonna cut it.
1: Have you noticed that all these singers pulling out are all using the same statement? What does that tell you? Completely coordinated, the whole thing is. That's what it tells you.
3: They keep telling us we were embarrassing for them, but it's for us.
1: Yeah, they keep telling us we were misled without telling us how they were misled. None of them tell us this. They all have the same statement. How often do you think Brett Michaels and Martina McBride do you think have chatted over the years? Because I'm going to guess it's a pretty low number, right?
3: I'm sure they're in a bridge club together or something, Steve. Sure.
1: Of course they are, yeah. More in a moment.
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1: 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All right, let's get back to some Feedback Friday. You guys ready to go?
2: You bet.
3: Yes.
1: All right. For decades, child predators permeated the priesthood because it had become a safe space for them with access and authority over children. Today, child predators have permeated the teaching profession for the same reason, access and authority over children. The church used to move predators from one location to another if they were accused of abusing children. Robbie Starbuck has reposted a tweet from Jack Unheard claiming the L.A. school district does the same. It includes a clip from the Triggered podcast. Crooks go where the money is, and child predators go where the children are. Thoughts on that?
3: Yeah, well, here, my success in my own school district and pointing out my kids' ex-school district, pointing out their constantly breaking their own policy, the degree to which they were moral reprobates, et cetera, ultimately, because I stood alone, I couldn't let my children be a subject to that, and we had to get out of there. But I had a ton of success. They had to ratchet up, getting the police involved and trying to intimidate me, not because I was a joke there, because I got a lot of things done. And one of the things done is I pointed out how nefarious the gay straight alliance groomer there was, and but So even though she outlasted me there, she ultimately ended up, her name is Sandy Barker, and here's how she was protected in this exact way. She was allowed to resign mid-year, which if you understand teacher contracts, that's not how this works. That's not how any of this works. You don't just resign. But because the degree of stability that is demanded from those 1-year contracts and who's going to replace you in the middle of the year, she was allowed to. But at the same time, she was permanently suspended from X. So there's no reason why. They're not telling you why. Meanwhile, they're sending the police to come to my kid's soccer banquet to look over me. This letter writer has it exactly right. I have no idea where Sandy Barker is now, but it wouldn't shock me in the least if she's teaching somewhere else.
2: Yeah, you guys remember the story out of our backyard as well, out of Atlantic, where the parents showed up to the school board meeting. They tried to move the meeting around to avoid the parents confronting them about, I think, was it the school counselor? And it was known that at a previous stop, he had maybe had inappropriate relationships or was just being acting like a predator at a previous school as well. This was known. Somehow this got out in the community, and so they showed up demanding accountability. Mm-hmm. I think that guy has been fired or arrested now. But yeah, I mean, that makes a lot of sense. And looking at it from a macro perspective with the conversation that we've had multiple times today, whether it's college football, where's the limiting principle? Whether it's immigration, Muslim immigration into this country, where's the limiting principle? Where's the limiting principle for almost anything of real importance in our culture? What is that limiting principle? What are the guardrails? The reason I say don't end up in a ditch is because if you've ended up in a ditch, you're probably doing community service for something that you've done wrong. That's bad. You're in the ditch because you've gone off the road. That's also bad. You're in the ditch because you slid off. It's always bad. And when a culture, a country, a society lacks guardrails, hey, no, Islam is not compatible with Western civilization. You can't come here, millions of Muslims. That's a guardrail. We lack that right now. When it comes to sexual ethic, are there any guardrails right now?
1: Just consent.
2: Just consent.
1: And that's even fading. Yeah.
2: And so, of course, yes, that is, I think, probably some form of a law of supply and demand there. Of course, the predators are going to go where the kids are. And especially, you're going to see this more in a culture in a society without guardrails on basically anything.
1: Folks, if
3: you know what we used to call guardrails? Men.
1: Well, preach on that. Here's the thing. You just simply can't trust people who believe in abortion to care about your kids. If we're going to say from the most nascent stages that children exist as a construct, manifestation, or vessel for adult feelings and desires, then you're just going to maintain that all the way through. That's all. And even if for a while, Steve, are you saying that everybody who's for abortion is okay with your kids getting abused? No. What I'm saying is they can't be trusted to do something about it, because their own worldview comes into conflict. By what moral standard would they say it's bad? Well, the child can consent. Okay. So, but you can consent on your own to murder your kid? So why can't another adult just consent to when your child's ready for sexual contact then? If you're wrong from the beginning on this point, you're probably going to be wrong all the way through. You're going to lack the wherewithal and the resolve to do something about it. And then when you realize that, and you realize it exposes your own worldview, then you have to make your choice, whether to abandon that worldview or to again decide that the children are a manifestation, vessel, and vehicle for adult desires, and you don't desire your worldview to be exposed, and so you're the Sandy Barker that Todd just described. We never escape our own worldview. The church got into this position because it believed it could have celibate homosexuals in the priesthood. It then surrounded those celibate homosexuals with a bunch of pubescent, young of age, pubescently, but still impressionable young men. That's what happened. They gave up their own standard, their own means by which they could say no. And then when you see what the outcome of that is, you have a choice to make, which is to come out and repent and own it or bury it, because overall the level of damage done here, it just better for, you know, one kid to get molested without justice than an entire movement to perish. This is what went on with the minister in Dallas, whose name escapes me, who essentially groomed one of his elders' daughters in the 80s and got caught years later. Same thing. It's always the same thing. Once we assent to the fact children have no value outside of their value to us, we will continue with that standard. Let's go here next to Daniel Tudor. This is kind of fascinating. You rightly cited the expert strategic play that Ken Paxton executed in his primary race in Texas. I was hoping you could maybe war games other scenarios that you would recommend as an advisor for different causes and campaigns over the years, and maybe pulling off the same kind of deft move for their respective careers. For example, let's invade this magnificent cranial wall of yours when it comes to J.D. Vance and what to do with the increasingly problematic association with the like of Tucker Carlson in advance of the 2028 race. Well, this one's actually pretty simple. Now, simple is not easy. Can be, but not always. Donald Trump is going to pick the nominee in 2028. Donald Trump is. That's simple to know. What's not easy is Trump is a very mercurial fellow. And it's kind of hard to game plan today exactly where he will be in his priorities on such things 2 years from now. Well, really 1 year from now. It's 2026. I keep forgetting that. All right. So we're really talking about much of this primary is going to be heading into full swing about this time next year. So what J.D. Vance has to ascertain, Trump at this point has excommunicated Tucker Carlson. That's pretty clear. And I mean, Tucker's responding with calling Trump everything from the Antichrist, you know, to, you know, just choose your Bill Kristol talking point. That's essentially Tucker's take on Donald Trump at this point. What is not known, and if I now you, but you could know if you worked in the White House, we don't. What is not known is how much of that has to be transposed. Has been transposed to J.D. Vance. I don't know the answer to that question. People within my circle, though, I do know it's projected quite a bit. It's done quite a bit of damage. But those circles, while prominent and influential, can't hold Donald Trump's jockstrap. So the primary is really for an audience of one. There will appear to be a contested primary for as long as that audience of one does not intercede. And then the moment that he does intercede, said primary is concluded. Those are just the facts, Jack. You may not like it. Doesn't matter. Okay? You're going to hear this a lot more from me as I get older. You have to live in the world that we have. And you have to determine what things in that world, because it's a fallen world, right? So that could also be used to compromise in all kind of myriad of destructive and defiling ways. So you have to ask yourself, what can I participate in that doesn't cause me to defile myself? What can I legitimately change? There's a realistic chance I could change. And then just live with the rest. That's just the reality of a fallen world. So Trump is king. And kings tend to pick their heirs. You know? And Trump

0: had retired. Kings aren't retired. Kings reign until they're dead. Not to mention someone who has perhaps been in the spotlight more than any American in the history of this country. So this isn't going to just be, you know, Trump, you know, golfing quietly. He's going to have a lot to say every single day. So if you're J.D. Vance, what you have to ascertain is how much damage has Tucker done with me and Trump? How much is the damage that Tucker has done with himself and Trump damaged me? I don't know the answer to that. It might be nothing. It might be a ton. I have no way of knowing that. But then the answer to that, the solution is not simple. Because you could so overdo it that Trump sees you as weak. Trump hates being around weak people. Ron DeSantis told me a story once about him and Trump golfing. I still know there's a handful of influencers online on both ends who still think it's October of 2023. But Trump and DeSantis ended this thing literally about 3 minutes after DeSantis dropped out. One of the first people Trump called when he was in the hospital after he got shot was Ron DeSantis. So one of the myriads of times that they have been golfing together since this primary, and they're having a great time, and Ron tells me he decides one day he's going to ask Trump a question that he's long been curious about, which is, hey, I was the only person that was even remotely competitive with you in that primary, and yet we're back, you know, to being friends like it never happened. But Mike Pompeo, man, you are just dog cussing him. What's going on? Trump's reaction or Trump's answer was, that guy went after me for a year and a half, came at me hard, said he was going to run for president. And then when it came time, though, he didn't have the balls to challenge me head on. I've got no respect for him. I don't want such you-know-whats around me. Get him out. You at least had the balls to take me on. I respect it. So if you're J.D. Vance, you can't, like, go so far in repudiating Tucker that Trump's like, yeah, that's kind of a schmuck. He can't send him to negotiate with the Chinese. He wants it too bad. But you also can't sit there and pretend like this entire thing didn't happen either. Because I can tell you within the evangelical circles I run in, and we will dominate the voting process in Iowa and South Carolina, and there is a realistic shot that Trump will let this thing stay competitive at least through an Iowa or South Carolina. It's also possible Trump will endorse by this time next year and just cancel the primary altogether. We don't know. No one knows. Probably Trump doesn't know. So there's a ratio there. There's a seesaw, a teeter-totter you got to balance. That on one hand, you've got to make it very clear that you understand the king has excommunicated this heretic. And this heretic used to be your friend. You need to make that very plain to both the king and his loyal subjects in those activist classes, that you recognize this, particularly as this heretic gets more and more heretical. I don't see any sign of Tucker slowing down. If anything, he'll be getting on a prayer mat and doing calls to prayer on a show here by this time next year. That's way more likely than Tucker saying, I have sinned against you, way more likely. But you also can't make it so obvious and so groveling and so opportunistic either that Trump looks at you and says, hey, Junior, you're not ready for the big chair. You've way overplayed your hand here. Because sitting in the big chair does require, say what you want about Donald Trump, he's exhausting a ton of political capital on Iran. This is something he really believes. He's exhausted more political capital on this than he ever did the wall, he ever has anything else. He's approaching George W. Bush 2008 level approval numbers. He really believes in this. All great leaders need a hill willing to die on. And Trump is not going to hand his scepter over to somebody who is really just desperate to get elected and has no hills to die on. So there's a balance there. And I'm not in the White House. I don't know the personal dynamics there. I don't have conversations with those people there. But from the outside looking in, I think those are kind of the war games you've got to balance out. Guys, I'll give you the last word on that or anything else. The floor is yours.
1: JD has been as deft as I think a human being can possibly be up to this point in this situation. I mean, look at how we've addressed Tucker, our respect for him, our begrudging concerns over time, and not all of the three of us held the same degree of skepticism at the same time. We worked it out. If we need to start worrying about this with JD, you'll hear it on this show without apology, but to me,

0: I just, the longer this goes on and his ability to do his job not obsess over the next election, he just grows in my estimation.
1: Agree with that too.
2: Just a general word about imperfect people in an imperfect world. If you don't accept that, you're going to end up with something akin to Trump derangement syndrome. If you do accept that, that doesn't mean, though, that you're accepting no standards. That just means you can control what you try to, control what you can control, affect the outcomes you can try to affect. But if you don't get what you want, then that's time to kick your sandals and move on. But that's a good word.
1: Have a great weekend, everyone. Go hard. Romans 8, 28.
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12: Glad to be here.
13: There's so much I want to talk to you about, where you discovered your ideas that and the values that animate you and why you've gotten involved in education specifically, but we should also acknowledge that we're at the Mont Pelerin Society.
12: Yes.
13: And you just gave a lovely tutorial on Austrian economics theory applied to money and Bitcoin, and maybe we'll get into that as well. And you mentioned something that I had never heard before that goes to the first thing I want to learn about, which is, how did you get turned on to the ideas of liberty?
12: Yes. It's a long story. It runs in the family. My father was always a very, very much of an intellectual. He was a businessman, but his true calling was, I think, was writing and teaching. And so he was very much involved in the ideas that got planted in my brain when I was a young guy, you know, in the 70s and the 80s. We had this culture clash, the hippies, the drugs, anti-war, the Soviets, different era. And he introduced me to these philosophers and writers, all the way from the classics, from Locke and Hume and Smith, all the way on to Mises and Hayek. And it was a very interesting thing, because I was being taught at the same time a course of the London School of Economics on economic thought, which is completely wrong. You know, it's totally Keynesian theories. And we had a ball tearing that apart. And of course, that was not viewed very well in the academic circles. Actually, it got me expelled from a school. And so I've always been a rebel at heart. I don't like people telling me what to do or how to do it.
13: So you got expelled from school for thinking the wrong ideas?
12: Yeah, from the Tecnológico of Monterrey. I was in the economics career. I don't know what you... Going for the title in economics. And I got into a big discussion with a Keynesian professor. So I started asking him all sorts of insistent questions until he lost his cool and kicked me out. So that's why I switched to study accounting. And I'm an accountant, but I'm an economist at heart.
13: You mentioned that your grandfather actually hosted Ludwig von Mises.
12: Yes.
13: in Mexico City.
12: In the 40s. My grandfather invited Ludwig von Mises for a series of talks, and then he went off to Guatemala and some other place in South America. Yeah, very. That was sort of the original spark of light that got into my family through my grandfather and then my father.
13: That must have been his visit to Francisco Marroquin?
12: Absolutely.
13: Yes. So there's a strong strain of libertarian Austrian economics thinking throughout Latin America.
12: I think so, but now I'm not sure if this visit with Mises was, because this was in the 40s. I'm not sure if Marroquin was existing there.
13: Yes.
12: But I know that he did go then later.
13: Yes. Yes. What I've heard you also quote Ayn Rand.
12: I'm a big fan of Ayn Rand.
13: Yes. I am as well. Well, let me pitch you on this idea I have. Ayn Rand sometimes, I think, gets turned into a caricature of someone that only cares about the individual and is sort of the rugged individualist that doesn't care about the rest of society. But every one of her novels, her heroes and heroines eventually risk everything to create a society where everyone can prosper. So even though that individualism is in there, but there's also that responsibility that comes with liberty to maybe help lift up your fellow man by introducing these ideas, turning them on to the potential to create and build.
12: Well, if you look at it, her characters, the heroes, are not money-grubbing, profit-seeking, greedy billionaires. Not like that at all, huh? They have ideals, and they're willing to risk and to put everything on the line for such ideals. Does this sound like a selfish, money-grubbing individualist? No. The problem is that, you know, the modern society is conditioning us to be a collectivist society. And the collectivists hate it when somebody shows up with some individuality. They'll shoot him down immediately.
13: Yeah. What are the, and you draw from the Austrians, maybe you draw from classical philosophy, from Ayn Rand. What do you think the most important values are to guide individual behavior?
12: Yes, because values are a different thing from economic principles. Yes. But, yes. So respect for the individual and his freedom. I think that is the core value, because, you know, when one looks at a picture of a slave, these black people that have been put in a ship and are dragged in chains and being sold in the market, it's such a disgusting image, you know, such a revolting image. So what principle is there? There's, of course, compassion, there's pity, there's a sense of injustice. But what's it all about? It's about their freedom being taken away from them, so that they're made to use their time and effort for the benefit of somebody else. That is the most basic principle, which is freedom and property, to start off. And then from then you can elaborate, you know, some other good principles like compassion, empathy, the willingness to do something for others, which is a very natural human feeling, by the way. No, it's only recently that it's become to be seen as unnatural. And it seems that all compassion and help for the poor, it has to be done by the government, because they are really compassionate people, you know, working for the government. And they are really empathic in the government, and they really don't care about their own interests, you know.
13: Yeah. Government programs destroy compassion.
12: Absolutely.
13: Because it gives us an excuse to outsource that responsibility for helping neighbors. Well, we already give so much in taxes. Why should I help?
12: Exactly.

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6: I used to be friends at the beginning, and we had a lot of talks. I figured out how he was taking advantage of me and lying to me all the time. But we had a big discussion at the beginning of his term, 2018, of how he could not possibly bear to have the private sector doing charity. It was all to be done through the central state. And he made a lot of changes to the legislation so as to impede the private individual from being able to donate and get a tax break, or even for foundations to operate. It killed thousands of foundations that were doing all kinds of different work, some good, some bad.
7: Yeah. It gets to who owns you.
6: Yeah. He wanted everybody to be subservient to the state.
7: You can buy the votes.
6: Yeah, absolutely.
7: Control. Education is the same way. Education, your daughter was on a panel this morning at Mont Pelerin with two other reformers, and the consensus seemed to be that top-down, centralized, one-size-fits-all government education is not about education at all. It's about indoctrination.
6: Yes, and you mentioned also outsourcing. It's also a cop-out on the parent side, you know, say, oh, we're going to outsource our education to the state because we can't afford anything else. Well, then you get what you pay for. I think that the responsibility of families, well, the whole institution of the family, mother, dad, children, is being destroyed by the state and by the collectivists. And, you know, it's not a secret that in the Soviet times, the children don't belong to the family. They belong to the state. They were taken from them at an early age in order to be indoctrinated. So that was a bit rough. So the Stalinists decided to change tactics and declare universal education mandatory. And if you don't send them, you'll be subject to some punishments. Same idea, no?
7: Yes, yes. So this this idea of liberty as a responsibility.
6: Absolutely, the same coin, eh?
7: Yes.
6: On one side you have liberty, on the other responsibility.
7: Yes. The burden you feel when you look in the mirror, knowing that if you don't take that responsibility, you have no one to blame but yourself.
6: Exacto.
7: This is what I get out of Ayn Rand. It's not the freedom to do whatever you want. It's the responsibility to do something useful with your life.
6: Absolutely, and to be able to stick it to these collectivists who make you feel bad because you think differently.
7: So how do you survive?
6: The parasites.
7: Yes. On your X account, this is the limit of my Spanish, but you say the state is not the solution, it's the problem.
6: Yes, yeah.
7: And the second sentence says parasitos, and I assume you're talking about the government, possibly.
6: What the second says what?
7: How's my Spanish? Parasitos?
6: Parasitos.
7: Okay.
6: Parasites.
7: Yes.
6: Yeah, parasites, of course. They're all parasites. They live off everybody else's work. You have no pity with them. You get them all fumigados, you know. When you put the dogs with ticks in the tub, insecticide, how do you call that?
7: Yes, so you are a very successful businessman in Mexico. Mm-hmm. How do you survive as a businessman with these ideas that surely upset some of your political overlords?
6: Yes. My business includes media. So we have television stations and... Since a long time ago, we were forced to take an editorial decision on what side we were going to be in. So that sort of has developed into our editorial line and what we stand for. And they don't like it, but they still have a hard time killing off freedom of speech. So that's the thing that's sort of protecting us. But it has been a big problem. And we have made a lot of enemies. And if I was only concerned about business and making more money, I would not be doing what I'm doing. Precisely because I don't care so much about business and profits that I'm able to not give a damn.
7: Stick your neck out.
6: Well, they're going to try, but I'm pretty good at defending myself.
7: Yeah.
6: So we'll see. They haven't made it yet.
7: So your media empire helps you tell your version of the story and go around the political class.
6: However, and I have to say, the media business has changed dramatically, you know, in the past 10 years, 5-10 years, because of social media. And now anybody can have access to his own platform and publish his own ideas. You just stick to it, you know. But this is something also very new. It used to be that if you wanted to publish ideas, you had to have the means. Well, now anybody can do it with a phone.
7: Yeah.
6: So.
8: 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Now, let's get back to it.
7: We discovered during government lockdowns, at least in the United States, but I think this was mostly a global effort by all authoritarian governments to censor anyone that was criticizing the government narrative.
6: Yeah.
7: And maybe but for Elon Musk, we wouldn't even know all of these alphabet government agencies.
6: How about that, huh?
7: Yeah.
6: Yeah, I got deplatformed on Twitter also at that time. And not only that, I was a very outspoken critic of the shutdowns, the lockdowns. So this is a total aberration. It's a travesty of justice. The government has no right to keep us locked up. Government has no right to order a mandate of vaccines. And we were really public about that. It cost me a lot of enemies. And then with time, it all became what it is, you know?
7: Yeah, so the government hated that message, but did you find an audience amongst the people?
6: You know, in Mexico, something different was happening because the vast majority of the population here lives hand to mouth. Then they don't have savings. And the government is not in a position to spend money that it doesn't have. It can't create it like the U.S. with fake dollars.
7: Yeah, we printed it.
6: We can't print the peso. We can't, but then there'll be a run on the bank and we'll be devalued. So the government here could not do that. So how can you ask people not to go to work and not to eat? It's obviously ridiculous. Now, we had a very big pushback from middle class people who said, oh, these guys are super spreaders and they don't cooperate and so forth. But it doesn't matter. You have to stand on principle. And the principle is freedom is the most important value that we have. You know, it's not going to be put in jeopardy by some bureaucrat, no?
7: Yeah. I call them the laptop class. We have a very spoiled, wealthy middle class in the United States.
6: Yes. And by the way, they ruined their savings, you know, by not working.
7: Right. By not working and by encouraging the government to spend trillions of dollars it didn't have.
6: Yeah,
7: ridiculous. But it was sort of a reverse, you know, the Marxists always talk about the haves and the have-nots and the class war.
6: Yeah.
7: But here was the wealthy class sitting at home demanding that someone bring them their Uber Eats to their front door, but they were still sort of dirty second-class citizens because they were super spreaders.
6: And then they came up with this idea that some things were a vital necessity.
7: Yes.
6: Right? Okay. But so what? If you lose your refrigerator conks down, is it vital or not? For you, it is. I mean, for somebody who has one, it's not.
7: Yeah.
6: So what is vital? Now?
7: Yeah. We had a government agency determining essential workers and non-essential workers.
6: Essential, yes, of course.
7: It sounds like something
6: it was
7: Joseph
6: a disgrace.
7: Stalin.
6: Let me tell you, the worst country of all was Peru. We had a very good business there with stores and banks and things. They shut us down, and 12 months later, we weren't able to open. So we had to leave the country and leave everything thrown to the dogs. It was amazing.
7: Huh. Well, this might be a nice segue into education. One of the upsides of the horrible government policies, lockdowns, and mandating that people could not work and they could not travel and they could not work if they unless they had a vaccine. We also locked down our schools. And for the first time, a lot of American parents discovered two things. One, that government education was centralized, almost stripping young people of their hopes and dreams, and the curriculum was also garbage. So we have
6: at least it was good for that.
7: Huh? Yeah. So we have a bit of a revolution in the United States where a lot of parents are shifting away from government schools to alternatives, to pod schools, to homeschooling, to low-budget private schools, all of that. Is any of that happening here in Mexico?
6: Well, I wouldn't say so, but, you know, in my case, I have the three children from my first marriage and three from the second. So the first three, I outsourced the education to private schools in Mexico. And on the second three, I said, I think I can do better than that. So I started our own school.

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6: So, there's clearly a demand for that, even though it's a very expensive school, because it has expensive teachers and materials and location and da-da-da. But that's the way I solved it for myself and my family. Now my grandchildren and my nephews and all go to that school. They're very happy, as well as other people who can't afford to pay for that. Now, the problem is, of course, for people who can't afford it, what's the option? And it's very unfortunate the way that our federal government, which runs the schools in Mexico, has been managing the system with extremely radical left-wing ideology in the books.
7: Yeah, yeah. We have the same problem. Yeah.
6: And the collectivism is everywhere.
7: Yes. Well, the irony of all of these leftist promises that education, government education, is sold as the way to make sure that poor kids have equal access to education, but it's a lie.
6: Yeah. And by the way, social polarization, because we're good and you're bad.
7: Right.
6: Yeah, we're poor and we're good, and you're rich and you're bad. And so this is how you start the Civil War, with social strife across rich and poor, man and woman, and old and young, and blacks and whites, and so forth, you know? Instead of looking for confidence in each other as people, you have to be labeled with some kind of tag that makes you an opponent. It's very bad politics.
7: It's the currency.
6: It's good electoral politics.
7: Yeah. I was going to say it's a currency of politics, right? Yes.
6: Of electoral politics.
7: Yes, electoral politics.
6: Yes.
7: And they love to divide us, but I wonder if you have optimism. You mentioned social media. You mentioned your media empire, ways to communicate directly with people.
6: Yes.
7: The education investments you've made. How do we flip that narrative?
6: Yes, yes. Well, we have the whole subject of the cultural battle now. There's a very interesting book out by Agustín Laje, Argentinian guy, La Batalla Cultural. And this is what it's about. We really, first we have to be conscious that there's a battle going on for our minds. You have to be conscious of it. And then you have to be prepared to take a side and to take a stance, hopefully in favor of liberty.
7: Yes.
6: Right? And we need to simplify the narrative so that people, normal people, who are not intellectual geniuses can understand, you know, that you can understand that you have to choose between being free or being a slave, between having your own stuff or having collectivist policies that disallow private property, between having innovation, which comes out of freedom, or having stagnation, which comes out of top-down management, and eventually having competition because everybody copies everything that we have, or having monopolies imposed by the government, and that eventually lead us to prosperity, which is good things for all, and or lead us to misery, like we see in Cuba, Venezuela, and everywhere. It's not so difficult, you know?
7: Yeah, yeah.
6: You just have to be able to articulate.
7: Yes. We've all read all of these books. You know, we've read Human Action. We've read everything by Ayn Rand. And my theory is that sometimes we're so book smart, we don't know how to communicate at all.
6: Yeah.
7: We can't translate those ideas.
6: Well, that's social media is so important because we need spokespersons that can articulate this vision in social media. And we need to stick together.
7: Yes, yes. Yeah. My project, I love the book by Adam Smith, The Theory of Moral Sentiments.
6: That was even before the Wealth of Nations.
7: It is the basis for the Wealth of Nations.
6: There you go.
7: Because it's...
6: Very few people talk about that book, but it's a very important thing. Because you can't... I mean, we were discussing that in the other session, you know, the political system is all well and good, but if you don't have the values and the morals, what are we looking at?
7: But we could demand that everybody read the 700 pages in Old English of The Theory of Moral Sentiments. But I thought that I could boil it down to a tweet, which I probably stole from your mom, which is, don't hurt people and don't take their stuff.
6: There you go. That's very good.
7: Keep your promises. Work hard. And when you say it like that, everybody understands those values.
6: Absolutely. Now, people would say, well, you're appropriating the culture, you know, and patriarchal supremacy, this is Judeo-Christian. Cultural supremacy, I think, is a watchword for that.
7: Yeah.
6: Because my culture is as good as your culture. And then why should you say that is good? No. There are objectively good and bad cultures because of the results that they give. So those sentiments that you expressed have led to the rise of liberalism and this unleashed this enormous creative number of enterprises that have given us all this material wealth and progress and science and da-da-da-da-da. And the other cultures, the cultures that take away from you, that don't like somebody sticking out, they give us what is present in many African countries.
7: Yeah, yeah. So this may trigger you, but I consider myself a libertarian populist.
6: Yeah, me too. Because unfortunately, well, libertarian is by definition, but populist, if you don't make it simple, it's not going to work.
7: If it's not popular, what are you doing?
6: What are we doing? Unless we're going to check out of the democratic electoral system, which, by the way, should be put on the table. Huh?
7: Yeah.
6: So when you look at what happens in the Emirates, for example, where they have the seven emirates, and each emirate has a ruler. They're united as emirates, but they don't have elections. And they're doing pretty good.
7: They have a rule of law.
6: Yeah.
7: Yes.
6: Which is good.
8: If you've made it this far into the show, it means I must be doing something right. Kibbe on Liberty is just one of the amazing products we created for the people. We tell emotionally compelling stories and produce educational videos for the Liberty curious. 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That's freethepeople.org. Now back to the show.
7: I'm still a Democrat in the sense that I love the marketplace, and I love the fact that each one of us is constantly choosing, voting, if you will.
6: Yeah.
7: What we want, what we don't
6: Absolutely.
7: Want, what we want to do, what we don't want to do.
6: Absolutely.
7: And I think any culture that any government structure, limited or otherwise, that is worth looking at is going to depend on people sharing those basic values.
6: So the talk before this, where they were speaking about Denmark and how this Nordic culture is a very solid culture that creates wealth and cohesion and da-da-da. And yes, we have a joke here, you know. Our ex-president used to say that we would have a health system like the one in Denmark. That was 7 years ago. We're not only waiting for it, but it's gotten worse than ever. So Denmark, for us, is a kind of a sore spot. But my immediate reflection was Denmark has 7 million people. Just one suburb of Mexico has 7 million people. Mexico City has 23. The country has 130 million people. How in hell can we have cohesion and education at a general level that makes this reasonable? It's impossible. Impossible.
7: Yeah, the Denmark myth that if you have sort of a monoculture, you can then create a useful welfare state, I think is precisely the wrong way to go. Like you need decentralized solutions to everything.
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13: One of those gated communities that you have in the States?
7: Yeah.
13: You know, where you pay to get in, and you pay a lot, and then you pay for maintenance and to take the trash and take the water and everything. So you're paying for it, but you're getting the service.
7: Mm-hmm.
13: Right? So you extend it a little more. And now, in the Danish model, you get the education and the health care and the judicial protection. But the thing works for whatever reason. I don't know how. Maybe because it's small. But the moment you turn around here in Mexico and Latin America and many places in the U.S., it doesn't work. We don't have the basic thing, which is security. Our lives are in danger. If you walk out, you can be murdered. It's terrible. Why should we bear that kind of thing?
7: Yeah.
13: And the law will change by the minute. Tomorrow, the lawmakers get together and change the law and say the sun is not going to rise tomorrow. It's against the law. They can do it. And we're supposed to respect that law.
7: And this is why, like, politics corrupts everything.
13: Politics, let's say money, because at the end of the day, electoral politics or vote getting is about who controls the money. And it's a lot of money.
7: Yeah.
13: A lot. It's way more than any individual can even start to visualize in terms of money.
7: All of our U.S. senators start off broke when they're elected, and now they're multimillionaires.
13: Oh, but I must be just speaking engagements, I assume.
7: Yeah. USAID.
13: And one or another little trading tips.
7: Yes.
13: Oh, it's pathetic.
7: Yeah. But the challenge, and this gets back to educating people and having a broad population that appreciates where the rule of law comes from and where cooperation comes from and where wealth comes from, because they're perhaps the only counterbalance to corrupt politicians. And right now, so much of politics is driven by, I'm going to give you more things for free.
13: Yeah. I think bottom line is you really have to go back to the moral sentiments, you know, of, especially in America. The moral fiber has been utterly corrupted. Just erasing the distinction between men and women and making it believe that this doesn't matter. It, of course it matters. This is a reality. How can you make it doesn't matter? The concept of the family, you have some kids, you know, maybe they'll have a mom, a dad, maybe not. They live somewhere else. They get kicked out from home at 18. There's very little responsibility in the American value system. And I think that is reflective on politics.
7: Yeah.
13: So I guess we have the things that we deserve, as I said before. Estamos como estamos porque somos como somos. So if we are like this, because this is what we think, this is what we breathe, this is what we internalize. It's our problem. You know? So if you want to change things, you have to change yourself first. And then make sure that the people around you change also. And then you can start talking about votes.
7: Yeah.
13: First you have to change your mind, and then we'll talk about votes.
7: This is why I talk about Ayn Rand so much, because I think she has a better version of self-help philosophy, this pop culture idea that you got to make your bed, as Jordan Peterson would say.
13: Yeah.
7: But Ayn Rand has this hopeful idea that if you are willing to work, if you're willing to take responsibility for yourself, that the future in your life is a beautiful thing. And I think that's what we turn people on to.
13: Yeah, when people say, well, why do you work so much? You say, I'm not working. I'm creating. I'm having fun every day of my life. And I'm very lucky because I get to do the things that I want. It's really very, very once in a while that I have to do something that I don't like it. But I have to do it. There's some things. Like going to the dentist. But yeah, you have to do that. But in general, the happiness comes from the freedom to create and to do the things that you're good at. Like structuring a business deal, creating a new product, finding a way out of this problem. I mean, this is a very challenging intellectual job, and it gives me a lot of pleasure in that. Of course, I make a lot of money, but that's not what's driving me. It's because I love what I do.
7: It seems like that's a philosophy that undergirds your philanthropic efforts in education as well, to treat every student as an individual.
13: That is a central point, because we're so unique and different. And that's why, you know, the collectivists have the word equality. I hate equality. It's the worst word, and it's so vulnerable to criticism, because we're obviously unequal. Everybody is unequal. Thank goodness. Otherwise, we'd be just robots, you know, looking the same, acting the same, thinking the same. Of course not. It's our unique individuality that gives us a personality and the

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6: Individual rights start with number one, the individual.
7: Yes.
6: Human rights start with the individual right.
7: And this is something that, Hayek, my two favorite philosophers, if you will, are Friedrich Hayek and Ayn Rand, and she's the individualist, and he's the one that can explain how free people, with all of that diverse knowledge and different skill sets and different desires and different goals, how they can come together and create something bigger and more beautiful than any one individual could have built. But you can't do it without individuals.
6: Of course, because everything that we see around ourselves and everything that I do is certainly a product of cooperation, of working together as individuals.

0: individuals united with a common vision, a common purpose, and then this amazing thing comes to pass. This is not an individualist type of job, you know?
1: Yes.
0: Yes. It's unlike an artist who maybe would create a sculpture on his own. Modern day creations are much more a collection of different talents with the right leadership, absolutely.
1: Yeah.
0: Yeah, because talents without leadership will go in different directions.
1: Last time I was in Mexico City, I had an opportunity to speak to some of the new students at the Universidad de la Libertad.
0: Mm.
1: And that culture of both individual responsibility and cooperation was so obvious. And they were so animated with this energy.
0: Well, we have our experiment there with university. It's very young. We're barely a year and a half old. We only have a few hundred students. But, you know, the best time to plant a tree is 20 years ago. And the next best time is today. So we start today, right?
1: Did you do this because you were pissed off about getting kicked out of university?
0: No. I did it because I need to have the cultural battle, the battleground for the culture war will be in the universities, in the media, in the social media, and I need to have these places where I can bring people from other places and be part of this battle. That's why I did it.
1: You have other education experiments.
0: Oh, yes, of course. We have Humanitry, which is the kindergarten to 12th grade, and then they go to the university, K to 12, and then the university. And then we have the Fundación Azteca schools, which are a very interesting experiment that my daughter has made to infiltrate the government schools with this virus of freedom.
1: It's contagious. Hopefully.
0: Well, yeah, as long as they don't stamp it out, yes.
1: Let's...
0: By the way, young people are natural breeding ground for this virus because they appreciate freedom. They have not been trained to be slaves yet. They're in the process.
1: Let me geek out a little bit about Austrian economics and monetary policy,
0: mm-hmm.
1: and go back to the panel that you were just on. All of these problems that are created by government are not possible unless they own and control and manipulate the currency.
0: Obviously. That's what allows them to do all these horrible things, like wage war across the world at all times and in all places. The only way they can do that is because they can print damn money. It's terrible.
1: The welfare state.
0: Yeah, welfare state also. But the warfare state, I think, is even worse.
1: Far worse.
0: Yeah.
1: Yes.
0: The welfare warfare state, that's what I call it.
1: When I was a graduate student, I wrote a paper called Lawyers, Guns, and Money,
0: wow.
1: which was the relationship between the creation of the Federal Reserve Bank and the endless wars that we have engaged in the United States ever since.
0: Yeah. It's terrible, you know. America used to be literally the beacon of freedom. And people outside America would believe the home of the brave and the land of the free. It was an inspiration, you know, to go there and to grow there. Not anymore. It's very sad.
1: You mentioned in your talk one of the favorite interviews I found on YouTube when Friedrich Hayek, I think soon after he published The Denationalization of Money, was struggling with this idea that, you know, the central bank is the source of all of our problems.
0: Yeah. Well,
1: and the manipulation of money and fiat currency, this is the problem, but we're never going to be able to solve that directly. And he says, instead, we need to sneak around.
0: The sly roundabout way.
1: Yeah.
0: That was a phrase.
1: Yes.
0: Very interesting.
1: And you think that Bitcoin, cryptocurrency, but Bitcoin specifically, is the best hope of what Hayek was suggesting?
0: Absolutely. The sly roundabout way, first, it's definitely Bitcoin, okay? Not cryptocurrency. Cryptocurrency is a catch-all, doesn't mean anything. Bitcoin. Now, why? Because the problem that, well, let's, we need to go back to history, you know. Monetary history brings us from seashells to gold coins and then to the gold standard. And as I said, at the beginning of the gold standard, it was a good idea. The dollar was worth $32 an ounce, or I think 22 and then 32, 22. And Bretton Woods and da-da-da. And you use these tokens printed by the U.S. government, which gave them a tremendous privilege. What was it? The exorbitant privilege was the Frenchman that said that.
1: Yes.
0: And, yeah, because they get to keep all the gold and then issue the tokens. So far, so good. That was the gold standard. But then somebody came up with a good idea of defaulting on the token, and you couldn't exchange it anymore for gold.
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2: Thanks for joining us. 888-900-3393. Pat Unleashed on Twitter. Primary elections all around the country. And what a blowout in the Ken Paxton, John Cornyn race.
3: Right. Inshallah.
2: Wow. Hoo-wee. He lost by almost 30 points. 64-36.
4: Knockout blow.
2: It was such a blowout that they called the race, I think, before the polling closed, before the election booths were even cold.
4: Go ahead and tell John he's not going to win.
2: Yeah. Go ahead. I mean, this thing was decided by noon, I think. It was amazing. No ifs, ands, or buts about it. It's looking like it's headed towards. It was like Ken Paxton beats John Cornyn as soon as the polls closed.
5: Let's see. Wall Street Maverick says the biggest loser tonight was Senator John Thune. Under his leadership in the U.S. Senate, for the first time in history, two incumbent Republican senators have been ousted in their own primaries.
2: Wow. Yeah, Bill Cassidy. Last week or the week before?
5: Yeah, and then $100 million spent by Thune to save Cornyn.
2: Oh, my gosh.
4: Oh, yeah, that's why he was.
2: How'd that work out?
4: Yeah.
5: Or he could have just passed the SAVE Act.
2: Huh. Yeah.
4: That could have helped everyone.
5: Could have helped everyone.
2: Sure could have.
4: Oh, my gosh.
5: Cornyn would have gotten credit for it, right? I mean, that was Paxton's great play. When it came out that Trump was about to do an endorsement and everyone believed it was going to be Cornyn just to keep everything kosher there in the Senate, that's when Paxton said, okay, I'll drop out. You guys passed the SAVE Act. They didn't pass the SAVE Act. Paxton stayed in. Paxton won. Ta-da!
2: Hopefully you learned a lesson there.
5: That's amazing.
2: Republican Party? Probably not.
5: The only thing I'm concerned about is, well, I'm very concerned about James Tallarico.
2: Yeah.
5: But am I reading too much into the vote totals here during the first round back in March? Republicans had, I don't know, 3, 6, 8 candidates on the ballot. 1.5 million Texans voted. Okay? 1.5 million. On the Democrat side, they were a little bit more energized, and they had over 2 million vote between Tallarico and Crockett.
2: Mm-hmm.
5: Okay. Well, the primary is going to be a lower turnout, but only 924,000 people voted between Paxton and Cornyn. Better get a little bit more energetic.
4: Yeah, because everybody thought, I think you had twofold there. You had the crowd that was like, Paxton's going to win. And then the others were like, probably going to be Cornyn again. And so they just stayed home.
5: Okay. Well, they better wake up before.
2: Are those the end results, though? Because I was reading this morning, it was 800,000 some for Paxton, 501,000 for Cornyn.
5: Oh, I'm glad you have that.
4: Oh, so there you go. That's more.
5: What were those?
2: So that would be 1.3 million some.
5: Thank goodness. Okay, this is Ballotpedia.
2: Okay.
5: So maybe it hasn't refreshed.
2: Yeah.
5: I'm so glad you said that. Oh, okay. I was a little nervous there by those numbers.
2: Those would be concerning.
4: Still lower than the Democrats.
2: Yeah, it's still concerning. But you had, Jasmine Crockett versus Tallarico. And so it was a big, hotly contested deal. And so they got fired up about it. I don't know that anybody was really fired up over Cornyn Paxton. Some of us really wanted Paxton to win, especially after Wesley Hunt lost.
4: Right.
2: He was booted out. And so what are you going to do? It is a shame.
4: That's a shame. He's a good man.
2: It's what we do, though, in the Republican Party. We settle every time, but only every time. So that's not a problem.
4: That's okay.
2: Yeah. So anyway, that was huge because that almost never happens where incumbents like this, especially in the U.S. Senate, just lose by 30 points.
4: Right?
2: Sheesh. Also, I guess the negative attack ads worked against Chip Roy.
4: Yeah.
2: Maze Middleton won the attorney general race by 11 points, so that wasn't close either.
4: Wow, Mays was
2: usually wasn't close.
4: I mean, wow.
2: Yeah.
4: He was not. I mean, that was Chip's job. That's Chip's to have.
2: It's why he resigned from Congress.
4: Wow.
2: I don't know. Surprised that one surprises
5: that
2: me.
5: That was a tough one.
2: A lot.
5: That was a tough one, honestly.
2: Mm-hmm.
5: And I became a one issue voter myself in that race, and it was who do I think is more serious about prosecuting Anthony Fauci as I cling to my last vestiges of hope that that man will somehow seek earthly justice. And Mays Middleton was more clear on that.
2: Oh.
5: So that's, I mean, oh, wow. That was the tiebreaker for me.
2: Okay. On the Democrat side, Nightmare Al Green was beaten by Christian Menefee. I don't know anything about Christian Menefee other than he's a Democrat.
5: Sitting congressman, I think a freshman.
2: Oh, that's right. Yeah,
5: this
2: that
5: is
2: was
5: part of the new district.
2: Incumbent on incumbent.
5: Yeah, this is Texas going, okay, I mean, you guys, here's your little sandbox to play in, and you guys can figure out which one of these guys you want.
4: And Al Green, man, that guy has been there
2: 21 years.
4: Wow.
2: Yeah, he sucks.
5: Spend some time with that cane of his.
4: Right.
2: Then insane Maureen Galindo, she's the one wanted to send Zionist Americans to prison camps,
4: right?
2: Concentration camps. She lost, thank heaven. She lost by 20 points almost. So that was the update here in Texas. Was there any other really?
5: No, I scanned the ban, and it looks like our next. There's several states in early June that have big races.
2: Okay.
5: But nothing last night.
2: Mm. Here was the report from MS Now on Paxton versus Cornyn.
5: Like you said, this is like 2 minutes after polls closed.
2: Yeah, I mean, it was right away.
3: Again, this was one of the best. I just said Tarrant was one of the best Cornyn counties in the preliminary. This county was even better. Okay, for Cornyn. Cornyn beat Paxton here solidly in the preliminary. But again, looking at the early vote right here. Paxton's absolutely trouncing him. So right away, this thing just, we just got quite a bit of clarity here. Immediately. I mean, how's that for record time? In about 2 minutes, this thing just clarified in a massive way.
2: Uh-huh.
3: Now we're going to start to watch these.
2: Even if it's closed, this is how it should be.
4: Yes.
2: With modern technology, we can't do this?
4: Yes.
2: We should be able to.
4: Absolutely.
2: And we did it last night. Anyway, let him go.
3: There's 254 counties in the state. A lot of these are smaller, although Kendall County, again, this is fast growing right outside San Antonio here. And again, you see Paxton. Now, Paxton had done well here in the preliminary. Paxton had beaten Cornyn by a small amount here in the preliminary. And again, that's just exploded.
2: Look at that.
3: 64, 36, wow. The early vote. And again, supposed to be the Cornyn-friendly vote. This is, we're seeing this everywhere.
2: Mm-hmm.
3: Williamson County. Look at this. Oh, my goodness. Yeah. If you are Paxton, you are joyous with what you're seeing right now. If you're Cornyn, you are not. Williamson County, this was one of Cornyn's. We've seen three of Cornyn's best from the.
2: Wow. Okay.
4: You are not.
2: I guess John Cornyn is not joyous today.
4: He is not.
2: He's got to be stunned.
5: Mm-hmm.
2: You know, not just the fact that he lost, but he lost by so much. I think that says a little something about the endorsement power of Donald J. Trump.
4: Yeah.
2: Seems to carry some weight.
5: I would tend to agree with you. I mean, I think the tide was already turning by the time he jumped in a week ago. But
2: yeah, but still, he put the stake in the heart of the Cornyn campaign.
4: Yeah, he did. Absolutely, he did. Mm-hmm. And I do believe the Save America Act thing, especially
2: that hurt.
4: Here in Texas.
2: Yeah.
4: It hurt.
2: Should.
4: Absolutely, it should.
2: That should have been a major issue for people. There's no excuse for it.
4: Absolutely none.
5: But congratulations to Texas voters who took a rhino and said, nah.
2: Yeah, we're done with you.
5: Same with Louisiana with Cassidy.
2: Done.
5: And I'm just checking here. Oh, gosh. Yeah. Lindsey Graham is well ahead in South Carolina.
4: Okay, good.
5: So
4: good.
2: That's good. Yeah. No, we do.
4: He's a fighter for the American people.
2: He's a fighter.
5: He's a Trump endorsed fighter.
4: And his state.
5: Which makes absolutely no sense at all.
2: No, it doesn't.
5: 56. I'm looking at the South Carolina polling, and there are six places. So you got six candidates. Lindsey Graham has 56% support. Second place is undecided with 23%.
2: Jeez.
5: Come on, South Carolina. Don't do this again. Stop.
2: Well, they're going to.
4: Too late.
2: They're going to. That's a done deal.
4: Yeah.
2: They're just too used to it now. But you could have made the case that was the same thing here in Texas with Cornyn. But Nope. In this particular state, incumbency is no guarantee that you're going to keep going, which is great.
4: Yeah, I mean, that's the way it's supposed to be.
2: You know, I used to say all the time, we have term limits. They're called elections. But we don't use them that way. You know? Right. We did this time, which is incredible. And thank heaven for Texas and Texans. Meanwhile, here's James Tallarico, who's going to be the opponent for Ken Paxton in the general election. Here he is talking about. Now, this is Mr. Christian. This is, I mean, he is all about the gospel. And
4: amen.
2: Here he is talking about abortion.
6: I trust Texas women to make decisions about their own bodies.
5: Here we go.
6: To shape their own destinies.
2: In pause it for a second.
6: Consultation.
2: Could they come up with, I don't know, anything else on abortion? I trust Texas women. You trust women.
4: What is there? What else is there?
2: I don't know. I am sick of women killing babies. How about that?
5: I am against murder.
4: Oh, you
5: want to
4: go there. Yeah, oh,
2: I do.
4: Whatever.
2: Okay. I don't know. Is there... I guess that's the only argument in favor of actually killing a baby. So they stick to this. And, man, it's incessant. All right.
6: I trust Texas women to make decisions about their own bodies, to shape their own destinies in consultation with their family members.
2: Unless it's
6: their
2: doctors, vaccine, of course.
6: Their faith leaders.
2: Mm-hmm.
6: I don't believe that's a place for government.
4: Need to let that go.
6: I don't believe it's a place for politicians. I don't believe it's a place for the state.
2: Pause for a sec. Since when is human life and the taking of it not a place for the government?
4: Yeah, hello.
2: That is one of the few places government should be intervening.
4: Yes, that's what they do.
2: It's about human life and whether or not you're going to take that human life. All right. See if we can get through this.
6: That's a belief I hold, not despite my faith, but because of my faith.
2: Gotta be kidding.
6: Jesus never talks about abortion. The Bible is silent on abortion.
2: Oh, no.
6: And when that happens with a social issue as important as abortion, we Christians have to take scripture as a whole, and we've got to try to make some kind of ethical determination.
2: Yeah. And
6: right,
2: you've
6: now
2: made
6: in
2: the
6: Texas, we have the most extreme abortion ban in the country. No exception for rape. No exception for incest. We have girls as young as 10 years old who are assaulted, who are raped, who are victims of incest.
4: What's the percentage?
6: And who can't access
2: it's incredibly low.
4: What's the percentage?
6: Basic
4: incredibly
6: reproductive care.
2: Low.
6: Who
2: I mean,
6: aren't able to make the decision about whether or not they are going to create.
2: Yeah, I can't take it.
4: I'm already sick of that guy.
5: Get ready. We got about 6 more months of him.
2: Wow.
5: Spewing. Does the Bible say anything about murder, Mr. Tallarico? Does it address that?
2: It does. Yeah,
5: like
2: it does.
5: Your scriptures ever cover that on your drive-in there, Jeffy?
2: You ever hear the something called the Ten Commandments? Have you ever heard of that? You know, in your... traveling back and forth to work and home while you're listening to scripture.
4: I have, but the Ten Commandments that I'm familiar with don't say anything about abortion.
2: Unless you believe that abortion is murder, then it does. Then it does. He's not silent on that.
7: The Bible doesn't say anything about money laundering. insider trading, that's not covered in the Bible.
4: Not in that.
2: Bible's silent on cocaine.
5: Right?
2: Whether you should be snorting that up your nose.
5: Holy crap.
2: So I guess we can...
4: Didn't God make it?
2: I bet you've used that argument for real in your life.
5: I kind of like that one.
2: That just came out too naturally.
5: Write that one down, Chuck. You want to come back to that one.
2: Man. All right. J.D. Vance is doing his darndest to try to clean up the fraud situation in America. We've got all the Somali fraud. We've got fraud in California. We've got fraud, I'm sure, in every state, but it's really rampant in some more than others. And here's J.D. talking about the fraud in America.
8: In just 2 months, we exposed billions of dollars in benefits that have been stolen from the American people. We referred over $22 billion in fraudulent small business loans back to the Treasury for collection. We deferred more than $1.3 billion in fraudulent Medicaid reimbursements that were coming from various states, particularly California. We put a six-month hold on enrollments for new hospice and home health care providers because so many of the newer hospice providers were not actually providing hospice services, but were just focused on fraud. So we're going to cut that out for a little bit and try to get to a place where we can actually certify that the people providing hospice services are actually providing those very necessary and important services. We've recovered taxpayer funds from the $135 billion stolen after the floodgates were open in the immediate aftermath of COVID. We have found $6.3 billion in suspected fraudulent government contracts, which were mostly awarded during the last administration, and that has stopped. And finally, we've blocked $60 million in student aid fraud that should have gone to young people trying to get an education, but instead we're going to fraudsters. And I think the theme here of the anti-fraud task force up to this point has really been that we're protecting two classes of victims here. We're protecting the American taxpayers who shouldn't have their money stolen by fraudsters. And of course, we're protecting the people who need these services. Fraud is not a victimless crime. This is not somebody gets to make some money for violating the law, and otherwise, it's not a big deal. This is people who rely on critical services, students who rely on student loan services, sick people who rely on hospice care, a number of small businesses who rely on the availability of these loans so that they can grow their business and hire people. All of these people, all of our fellow Americans, have been taken advantage by fraudsters, and the task force is here to stop it.
2: All right.
4: So they've stopped new hospice and home health care growth.
5: Yeah.
4: If you were thinking about opening up a hospice or home health care, you can't.
5: You're going to have to shove that Jeffy scam.
4: And they're mm-hmm. stopping it just for a while until everything gets solved, and then they're going to open it back up again.
2: Mm-hmm.
4: Huh? What else? Could
2: you
4: they
2: couldn't
4: do
2: apply
4: that
2: to anything that? Else, though, Jeffy.
4: What else
2: Jeffy?
4: Could they do that? With?
2: You know, there's you nothing. There's nothing.
4: All right.
2: There's nothing else you could do that
4: never
2: with.
4: Never mind.
5: Yeah.
2: I felt an immigration point coming.
4: Never mind.
2: And I just don't think it's appropriate because there's you can't apply it to that. We couldn't stop immigration for a while. You know, temporarily until we get the situation worked out in the country.
4: Not possible.
2: No. That's right. Not possible.
4: So, I'm glad I didn't go there.
2: Me too.
5: Now, the chick, Amy Bach, who led Feeding Our Future up in Minnesota, she was just sentenced to a 42-year prison sentence.
2: Oh.
5: So that hopefully is
2: 42 years.
5: Sign of things to come.
2: Wow.
5: And then, you know, the guy who went around with Nick Shirley in Minnesota, those daycares and stuff, he was on Fox yesterday. I think it was him. And he was saying how in North Carolina, there is a 47,000% increase in autism billings. David Hawk is his name, right?
2: 47,000
5: yeah. So
2: percent increase.
5: Nick might want to head to North Carolina next.
2: That's more than the Minnesota situation, isn't it?
5: Percentage-wise?
2: Yeah.
4: Yeah.
5: Yeah.
2: Wow. Okay.
5: So let's see.
2: You wouldn't want to look into that at all.
5: We went to Minnesota on the daycare fraud. Mm-hmm. We went to California on the hospice fraud.
4: Right.
5: Now we need to head to North Carolina for the autism fraud.
2: Wow. That's a lucrative industry, the autism fraud thing.
5: And just fraud in general.
2: Yeah.
5: It's
2: doing well.
5: And Stephen Miller, a part of this panel that the vice president is leading, he talked about how we got here in America on this fraud.
9: All of the systems in our country, whether you're talking about voting, whether you're talking about entitlements, whether you're talking about welfare benefits, were set up based on the honor system. They're set up based on the idea that you could trust the average person
4: the right thing.
9: Through their own morality to abide by the rules and comply with the law.
5: What happened?
9: And so the way most welfare works in most states and most places is we take your word for it. If you thought a piece of paper and you say your kids are hungry, you are going to get food stamps. We don't check as a country if you even have kids. The fact is basic as that. We don't even check if you even have children. You will just start getting the checks. And so what's happened to our country is we became a society, as you've seen with the Somali refugee problem in Minnesota, where you have a large number of people that are not following the honor system. They're not playing by the rules. They're not abiding by our laws. And the amount that has been fleeced from us is in the hundreds of billions of dollars. I believe, based on what I've seen and what I've heard, is that we could balance the federal budget if the only dollars that went out of the Treasury went to individuals who were properly
8: lawfully, correctly eligible to receive them. And that ultimately is going to be what we have to do as a country. In the meantime, because of the vice president's leadership, you are seeing the most muscular, robust, aggressive, dedicated, determined, and speedy effort to shut down criminal fraud that has not only ever occurred in the history of this country, but in any developed nation. So thank you.
4: Wow.
2: No, no. Thank you. I'm surprised you didn't jump into that fray with the fraud on children that they don't even check to see if you even had children. That sounds right up your alley. That sounds like a Jeffy scam right there.
4: Well, first
2: made
4: of all,
2: to order for you.
4: First of all, I'm not telling you that. Okay.
2: All right. So we don't know that you haven't taken advantage of
5: Jeffy
2: that
5: has talked
2: scam.
5: In the past about
4: you
5: loopholes.
4: That's why you don't say anything.
5: In mailboxes.
2: Right.
4: They don't say
5: every
4: anything.
5: Month.
4: People are saying, look what I got.
5: But, I mean, you open the doors wide open to the third world. I mean, of course
4: this
5: they're going to
4: this is what you get. That's
5: of course they're going to be like, wait, you mean not only am I getting to go to the greatest country to ever exist, but they're going to give me money and I can just sit at home and do nothing over there?
4: I mean,
5: what a country!
4: And then we've been doing that forever.
5: Yep.
4: Forever. For all the immigrants. And, you know, they just, it's not like they don't talk to each other when you go to the immigration offices. So just say this and you'll get this.
2: Right. And they bring their families in the chain migration situation, and then they take advantage of the system as well. So, works out really well.
4: Yeah.
5: A friend of mine just sent me this text. The federal government doesn't check if you have kids to give you food stamps, but during COVID, if you wanted to get ivermectin at the feed store, you had to produce a picture of your horse.
2: Is that a true thing?
4: I don't.
5: This person deals with horses in Kentucky.
2: That's phenomenal if that's true.
5: Holy crap. Stop the world.
4: I mean, you could show them a picture of anything, right?
2: You could.
5: Yeah, this is my horse.
2: This is my horse.
5: Oh, that looks like Jeff Fisher from the Pat Gray Show.
4: Anything or anybody, that's my horse. Shut up.
5: Are you judging my horse?
4: King Charles would just show a picture of Camilla.
5: Oh, no.
4: I'll just show a picture of Camilla.
5: Yeah, that's right.
4: Show a picture of Camilla.
5: I've even asked for it specifically.
2: He's still just sitting there.
5: Yeah, he's doing something else.
2: There it is.
5: Wow. All right. The comedic timing is just choice.
2: So
4: good
2: he got it.
4: Back.
2: Yeah,
4: good to have him back.
2: It was right on top of him. He's still at Disney in his mind.
4: Oh, okay.
2: Yeah. Is that accurate? Is that accurate, Chris?
10: Yeah.
2: Okay. He's just not playing today. He's just not playing.
10: Oh, I'm playing.
2: Are you?
10: I'm playing.
2: Okay.
5: Playing games on your phone. You're playing.
2: Alexis Adams. Was it an anti-immigration protest? Bet that was pleasant. I bet things are going really well at the anti-immigration protest.
4: Is this
2: protests.
4: The one in New Jersey?
5: Yes.
4: Yes. These people in New Jersey are their minds.
2: Cut five.
11: This. You are a protest. Been out here and dirty mouth. But, okay, so that's just what we deal with. So just for people that want to know what it's like to cover these protests, it's constant with this. This is what these people do. They want people who are in this country illegally released out streets. DHS says that's what they're gonna not. We'll see.
12: Nazi bitch. That's what you are.
2: Wow.
13: That is
2: okay.
13: That is an eloquent argument made against the presence of Alexis McAdams reporting on what's happening there outside of Newark. Stay safe.
4: Yeah, the New Jersey one, they got it. I was looking at some other footage earlier this morning, and they're just out of their minds.
2: Yep. Hi.
14: There are people dying in there.
5: All right.
2: You know, as certain citizens are getting fed up with this stuff, and they're trying to take back their communities, and they're trying desperately to just enforce American law. That's all they want. They just enforce our law. Is that too much to ask? And the answer is, of course, yes, it is too much to ask. But people are taking matters into their own hands because crime is spilling into their neighborhoods. They're having to deal with shootings every single night. They've got used needles laying around on the street and lawns outside their homes that their kids can run into, step on, whatever. I mean, it's a dangerous, horrible situation that's happening, especially in big urban cities. And nobody seems to care. They're not doing a thing about it. So in Seattle, where they've got a communist moronic mayor, Katie Wilson, man, I mean, I've rarely seen any politician anywhere as ignorant as she is. It's pretty astounding. But it's so bad in North Seattle neighborhoods that they put up their own barricades.
4: Oh, wow.
2: Which, by the way, isn't legal.
10: It works.
2: But it does work.
10: It does work.
2: Keeps out certain elements.
10: Okay.
2: Here's the report from, I think, one of the local TV stations.
15: We just saw a Honda Element drive around here. So we got to put a stump over there, I think.
16: You can't just illegally block the road because...
17: Another conflict divides North Seattle's Greenwood neighborhood.
15: It's either this or bullets in my neighbor's houses.
17: Not gunfire, but how far residents are going to stop it.
18: Our neighbors put these up in self-defense.
19: The risk of emergency services not being able to get through here is greater than the good that they think that they're doing putting up this.
17: Makeshift barricades now block three streets off Aurora Avenue. They're building frustration.
16: And I just don't think that this is the right fix.
17: Well, it comes after residents like Kate and Peter say they've documented at least 8 shootings in about the past month within roughly 10 blocks of their homes.
18: We celebrate when there's not a shooting.
15: Until that evil is taken care of, we got to deal with this.
17: Seattle requires permits to block or place structures in public streets. Unauthorized obstructions can lead to fines or removal orders. Kate and Peter say they were built over the weekend and say they don't know whether a permit was approved.
20: You can't just move these makeshift barricades out of the way. And you can see here they're made of dirt, gravel, chunks of concrete, and even logs.
16: But doing it yourself, I don't think is right.
17: Some say it goes too far.
19: It's not a good way to protest. It doesn't solve anything.
15: It's not a fix for sure. It's a Band-Aid. Yeah. This is Tylenol for stage 4 cancer.
17: Conflicts between neighbors ended in understanding and, in one case, a handshake.
15: I'd shake your hand and give you a hug if you're into it. But
2: if you're into it.
15: Yeah. What's your name? Peter.
16: Peter Clark.
17: As neighbors push the city to stop the violence, their homegrown roadblocks could find themselves at the top of the city's to-do list and be removed.
2: Sure.
15: We're at the point of we have to choose between the lesser of evils.
17: In Seattle, Alex McClune, King 5 News.
2: I mean, you can sympathize with them.
4: You can.
2: It might not be the right way to handle the situation, but what are they supposed to do?
4: And it certainly is going to get the attention of the city, so maybe it will.
2: And they did.
4: It will up the up the ante on the police showing up in their neighborhood.
2: Yeah,
10: but how can you show up when you defund them?
4: Well,
2: exactly. And that's the effort in Seattle right now. It's in Minneapolis right now. Zoran Mamdani is certainly no fan of the police and no friend to the NYPD. So, yeah, I don't know. You take it into your own hands, right? Neighborhood watch, put up barricades. I mean, you do whatever you can to protect your family.
5: Well, what if you man that station instead of making it like this permanent immovable object? You put sentries out there that can let the if the police need to come in, an ambulance, then you move the barricade.
4: Live in the neighborhood, go on in. Yeah,
5: I think that's our compromise.
10: So a gated community,
4: Gated community.
5: You got it
4: with guards. Yeah,
2: or at least the guards without the gate. Yeah. I don't know. Even that, that's not going to stop everything, but it might slow it down a little bit. Until maybe the Seattle administration starts paying attention.
5: But things looked calm and peaceful behind that barricade, though.
2: Yeah, yeah,
4: they did. You know,
2: it looked great.
4: Look, you know, also maybe in the time that after they put the gates up and man the guards, they could build a wall around their entire neighborhood.
5: Mm-hmm. Can it be big?
4: It could be big.
5: Can it be beautiful?
4: It could be beautiful.
5: Can it have a big, giant door?
2: So you're saying a big, beautiful wall?
4: With a door.
2: Oh, wow.
5: With a door.
2: Okay.
10: Can I use, I don't know, maybe the blades of the windmills that are no longer available?
4: Mm. Oh, my gosh.
5: Those are decaying.
4: Mays Middleton came up with that idea.
10: He sure did.
4: No, he did not. That's a good idea.
2: But he expressed that idea.
4: He did.
10: And
4: it's a good idea.
2: So that's a great idea from our, I guess, soon-to-be Attorney General.
4: Yeah.
2: Yeah. I don't know. It's a tough situation because you don't want people breaking law to uphold the law. But still, I mean, right. They're trying to take action to save their community.
5: Yeah.
2: You can definitely feel for them.
5: I mean, that should be a warning to the rest of the nation.
2: Yeah.
5: That if we don't course correct, every town is going to start
4: people,
5: looking like that.
4: Look, we have people that are blocking the roads, you know, trying to prevent ICE from coming into neighborhoods. We don't like that.
2: Right.
4: You know, I don't necessarily like this either. But
5: you can understand it.
4: Absolutely, you can.
0: This is Pat Gray, Unleashed.
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2: Got some tweets here. Sons of Thunder 44 tweets. Democrat logic says life is precious, unless that life is in the womb. That's exactly right. Lone Wolf 2965, good news, Pat. Jesus and the Bible never say anything about driving a car faster than the posted speed limit.
5: Thank you.
2: So driving as fast as you want must be totally acceptable. Yeah, thank the Bible's you. Silent on it. So must
5: so,
2: be okay.
5: So you're good.
7: Must be fine.
2: It's a good point. H.R. Hugathug, here's an issue for Paxton.
4: Hugathug, that's beautiful.
2: He's going to have to defeat the false gospel disseminated by Tallarico while carrying his very recent relative baggage.
4: I know. Yeah, we were talking true. About that off the air.
5: Saying a
4: yep.
5: lot.
4: It,
2: yep.
5: That was the issue from the beginning.
2: Yes.
5: When we were talking about the primary.
2: Mm-hmm.
5: So, you got to thread that needle, Ken.
2: Because Paxton did a really good job as Texas Attorney General.
4: He was great.
2: I think he was great.
4: I think so, too.
2: He's got good policy ideas, you know, seems really conservative.
4: Yes.
2: But there's some other issues.
4: You know,
5: every one of these
2: could affect the race.
5: We find out how purple Texas is.
2: Mm.
5: And I get nervous every time.
2: It is nerve-wracking.
5: I just cannot have this Tallarico cat in there.
2: Oh, he's so bad.
5: Does it not feel like at this point he's got more traction than Beto O'Rourke against Ted Cruz?
2: It does.
5: Yeah,
4: that feels that way, but
5: yeah.
4: I don't know that
5: yeah,
4: that's
5: I don't know.
4: True.
5: I
4: because
5: just say it feels
4: I certainly
5: that way.
4: Haven't. It, I think maybe it feels that way to us because because
5: is it because
4: just does?
5: Okay, is but, it because of the, what we just heard right there?
4: Maybe
5: is that okay? Well, Paxton's not the you know. Lily White, and they put this seminarian in that, you know, Chris Cruz is advanced further down the road of the seminary than James Tallarico.
4: Right.
5: But the perception is, oh, he loves yeah. God. And
2: but I'd also vote signs. For Chris Cruz before I'd vote for James Tallarico.
5: Wait, from which office?
4: In a heartbeat.
2: For any office, whatever office it is.
24: Oh, that thank you.
2: If the two are running
24: it.
2: Against each other, I'm
24: yeah,
2: going
24: I'm
2: Chris
24: thinking
2: every
24: about
2: time.
24: It 2028.
2: Are you?
24: Maybe, you
2: yeah,
24: know, okay. me and Massey do something together.
5: Oh, yeah, he filed for office, didn't he, for 2028?
24: Yes, he did.
5: What does that mean? What does that mean?
24: He's leaving the door
5: office?
24: Open. So chill, bro. He's leaving the door open.
2: So he's leaving the door
24: he's
2: open.
24: He's leaving the
5: for
24: door
5: what?
24: Open.
5: Does he think he's going to run for president? Is that what
24: I just
5: he's
24: told
5: insinuating?
24: You, he's leaving the door open for whatever happens in 2028.
2: But is that for Congress or is it for president?
24: What the
4: he's
24: whatever.
4: He's leaving the door open.
24: He's leaving the door.
2: What door mean, is it? What office
24: whatever
2: does the door lead to?
24: Whatever door comes in 2028, Gray.
2: Okay. All right.
24: Anyways, what I was going to say is, have we seen any James Tallarico car bumper stickers.
4: No signs.
24: I saw see Beto.
5: No, I saw the guy at Burger King ordering the Impossible Whopper wearing a Tellerico
24: shirt. That's gay.
4: Right.
2: Yeah.
5: And that's the only thing I've seen.
4: And during his...
5: I saw more Beto.
4: During
5: the
4: Jasmine Crockett race, I saw a couple of Tellerico signs. You know, my
24: your neighbor,
4: my
24: right?
4: Neighbor your has favorite neighbor.
5: You ever talk to that guy?
4: Drove me crazy.
5: You ever talk to him?
2: Somebody in my neighborhood has a Tellerico.
4: That went down. That went down as soon as he won.
2: Really?
4: Beat Jasmine.
5: It'll be back in August.
2: Mm.
24: But it didn't compare it. When Beto was running...
2: A lot more signage.
5: At this point in the race, though?
24: Oh, that's a good question.
2: I don't know.
5: I mean, I saw you would see Beto stickers in church parking lots.
24: Yes, you would.
2: Yeah.
5: Yes. I can't imagine
2: and you'd
5: what
2: think,
5: we're going to see
2: how
5: from Tellerico.
2: Are you going to my church? Because
24: Pat,
2: there's no way we can believe the same things.
24: Yes.
2: No way.
5: Like, find out who that is. Need to talk to that brother in Christ.
24: Get that license plate.
4: Brother in Christ. Hey, my brother in Christ has got the Beto sticker out here. Where you at?
2: I just put a baseball bat through your windshield.
5: Seriously, you should keep...
2: Have a good Sabbath.
5: Texans, you should keep... You should keep videos of James Tellerico talking about murdering babies bookmarked on your phone so that you can play these when you go to church.
2: Yeah.
5: I'm sure that'll be a fun conversation in
24: a
5: fellowship hall.
24: That will be a fun conversation.
4: Yep. I mean, does it say anything in the Bible about baseball bats and windshields?
2: Completely silent on that issue.
4: Good.
2: So I think it's okay.
24: Actually, it says an eye for an eye.
4: So
2: there you go.
4: That.
2: All right, let's chew the fat now with Jeffy.
4: All right, awesome.

0: Yeah, awesome. Thank you. I see where the unusual outbreak of Ebola in Africa is in danger of spiraling out of control, according to the World Health Organization. So what does that mean? Who knows? There have been nearly 1,000 confirmed or suspected cases now, 200 deaths, and they claim that the true toll of the outbreak is likely going to be a lot higher. However, the situation is only expected to worsen yet. So we'll see what happens. But I mean, we're pretty safe here in the U.S., taking protocols, and it takes a lot to get Ebola. I was actually listening to some experts, and I mean, it takes a lot to get Ebola. So you're pretty safe.
1: I mean, according to the song, you have to touch others' poop or pee.
0: That's correct.
1: And I'm not doing that.
0: That's correct.
1: So,
0: and you can touch it whether they're dead or alive.
2: Oh, yeah, right.
0: You're still getting it, bro.
1: Mm-hmm.
0: Yeah, so keep away from that infected
1: mm-hmm.
0: guy.
1: Mm-hmm.
0: I've been singing that song for a week.
1: Uh-huh.
0: And look, the 1.5 million people in Saudi Arabia, at least 1.5 million that are coming from other countries going to the Hajj pilgrimage,
1: mm-hmm.
0: That's happening. Mm. So I don't think there'll be any Ebola in there.
1: No.
0: Any other kind of diseases in there or anything, right?
2: It's sanitary from what I hear.
0: And Iran certainly wouldn't shoot a missile at the Hajj.
1: No, they would. No, right.
0: It'd be wrong, right?
1: Yeah, it'd be wrong.
0: Yeah, I mean, just about enough of Iran, too, now that I come to think of it. I know this wasn't part of my chewing the fat, but, you know, I've had just about enough of them. And this little demanding, and they have demands, and they're going to do this, and they're going to do that. No. I don't care whether President Trump goes to the KOA cabin, Camp David, for a couple of days, or he's decided not to. He's going to stay at the White House. Weather issues. But that's enough.
1: Mm-hmm.
0: We're having decent conversations. It doesn't sound like it.
2: Mm. Yeah, the latest I heard driving in this morning was a $24 billion. Iran says, release that, and then we'll open the strait.
0: Yeah, no. How about no?
2: What?
0: How about we release $24 billion worth of military bombs on you?
2: Yeah. And Qatari officials are basically passing notes between Iranian officials and U.S. officials, and it's like, what is happening?
1: It's a mess. It's kind of a mess, really. And I don't know how they believe that they can make these demands.
0: I don't know either. I don't know.
1: How is that possible?
0: Either.
1: So obviously, it's going to take another round.
0: They don't get it.
1: Yeah, they do not get it. Also, the Iranian people are not happy that we're making this deal. They don't want it because, you know, they really believe that what we're doing is helping them to eventually become free.
0: Okay,
1: and they're not in that position yet. And, you know, some of them are saying, all right, we'll have to do it ourselves because Trump's not going to finish the job. And that may be true.
0: It sure feels like that.
1: It's probably true.
0: And it feels like
1: that. And you should do it yourself. It's your country.
0: Oh, absolutely.
1: So, I don't know. We'll see. See what happens.
0: I don't know that they have the wherewithal. I mean, they probably have the wherewithal. I don't know if they have the arms to do it.
1: Mm-hmm.
0: But we have, if we don't finish the job, it's even more maddening than making Iran rubble.
1: Yes.
0: For sure. Holy cow. And, you know, gas is, what, $3.79 this morning? And so I think it was $3.89 at QT, $3.79 at the 7-Eleven. Still too high.
3: Oh, right there, baby. I got you. $3.50-something. Racetrack.
0: Oh, $3.50. Oh, wow. Racetrack. $3.52, nice.
3: I believe, yes.
1: Hmm.
0: Stop there.
1: Still not $2.50.
0: No, it is not.
1: When it's $2.50,
3: we'll
1: let me know.
3: We'll get there.
2: What happened to our gas map, Chris? Kind of want to see what's going on around.
0: Oh, yeah, it's gone. Maybe we went on vacation. It went away.
1: Yeah.
0: We lost it. Oh, well. Right. Drake, the artist Drake, the first artist ever to claim the top three spots on the Billboard 200 in the same week. Although that might have something to do with...
1: That's not true.
0: Unusual... the top three albums, three spots.
1: Okay.
0: Billboard 200. Drake took over the top Billboard 200 album chart as his three albums, Iceman, Habibiti, Maid of Honor, all went 1, 2, and 3. All three albums released Friday.
1: He released three separate albums
0: at
1: the same time.
0: Yeah.
1: Why?
0: Everybody expected him.
1: Weird.
0: He was promoing Iceman for a long time, but then he decided, I got this other tune too. So
3: it was pretty cool how he promoted Iceman. He sent this block of ice
0: around the country.
1: It was cool.
0: He promoted it forever.
1: Cool. Yeah.
0: But according to this, now that Iceman is the 15th number one album, pushing him ahead of Jay-Z for the most number one among solo men and R&B hip hop artists, tying him with Taylor Swift for the most number one among soloists, only one act ahead of Drake and Swift, the Beatles, with the 19 number one albums.
1: Wow.
0: Congratulations to Drake, 1, 2, and 3. Drake has become the first act to debut number 1, 2, 3, same time. He's also the only the third act to debut 1 and 2 simultaneously. Guns N' Roses was the first act to debut number 1 and 2 concurrently. Your Illusion 2 and Your Illusion 1 on October 5th, 1991. Then Nelly was the second act on 1 and 2 to Suit and Sweat in 2004. And that's all these little great points that Drake is winning. It's all part of it. But these albums were also just released for digital download. So notably in the pre-streaming era, the other act comparable dominance was Michael Jackson. He had the top three selling albums of the week, the week he died. All three were older and they didn't count the way they count them now.
1: Right.
0: So, I mean, congratulations. But these were all of Drake's were just downloads. But hey, congratulations
1: to Drake. Oh, it's not actual copies.
0: No.
1: Just download.
0: Digital downloads.
1: Okay. Yeah. He must be way into the tens of billions in listens. You know, when you add all his songs, it's got to be
0: absolutely
1: unbelievable.
0: Absolutely. I could give you. I mean, I
1: seems to be doing okay.
0: I broke down the numbers as short as I could because there were all kinds of numbers with how many streams it had. It had broke tens of billions.
1: What's your favorite Drake song of all time?
0: Iceman.
1: Is it?
0: Yeah.
1: Okay. Iceman. There is an Iceman song to go with the album?
0: Yeah.
1: Okay. Of course there is.
0: He couldn't
1: name you a Drake song.
0: He bought Michael Jackson's glove for $120,000for the cover for that Iceman. Yeah. Then I read a report that he took it down because Michael Jackson's people were upset about it or something. So
1: really?
0: Backlash about it. Mm. And I'm like, if I'm Drake, I'm like,
1: Get over it.
0: I paid for it.

0: If you are looking for a summer gig, Fox Sports and Indeed are hiring a chief World Cup watcher to watch all 104 matches from an office in Times Square
1: for
0: $50,000. It's about $480 a match. It's the biggest World Cup ever. First time there's 48 teams. That means there's more games to watch. One lucky winner gets a chance to be paid to do so. Just fill out your application, update your Indeed profile, ensure that you're reporting journalism and content creation, and then you have to turn your employees can find you setting on Indeed and hashtag it Chief World Cup Watcher. And from there, Fox and Indeed will pick out their winner. They're going to choose a candidate by Saturday, June 6th. And the World Cup final is July 26th. So you got some time. But good luck. Good luck.
2: You going to do it, Pat?
0: It doesn't sound like you two were too excited about that job. $50,000
3: No.
2: $50,000
0: For a couple, 2 or 3 weeks' work?
3: It's not worth it.
1: Someone said, hey, I'm going to torture you, and I'll pay you $50,000
2: They're saying you just have to watch it. They're not telling you you have to report on it.
0: No, you have to. No. They want content They're going to want content from it.
1: I'm going to torture you, and you have to report on that torture. But here's $50,000
3: No.
1: I'm a pass.
0: I see where the Mexican president, Claudia Sheinbaum, who is great, she agreed to let the Iranian national soccer team stay in Mexico during the World Cup because the United States said,
3: no.
0: Yeah, you're not going to stay here.
2: We're full.
0: So they're going to stay. They're still letting them play here, but they're not living here. They're going to play. They're going to stay in Tijuana, and then they can come into the United States and play their World Cup games and leave.
3: Okay,
0: kind of silly, actually, but they're not going to be here. So they have games in Los Angeles. They have games in Belgium, or I mean, in Seattle, Los Angeles, and Seattle. So they're
3: it's hard to differentiate between Belgium and Seattle.
1: Yeah,
3: I can see how you got those confused.
0: They play Belgium. They play Belgium.
3: Okay.
0: In Seattle. So.
2: Very confusing. Pat.
3: So many people so closely associate Seattle and Belgium that I thought that you were just confused by that.
0: They're built same kind of cities. No problems, man.
3: All right.
0: That's two in the five.
3: It is.
0: Five. Be sure to subscribe to Blaze TV. BlazeTV.com/Pat. Get you $20 off. Do that right now.
3: I'm kind of surprised you didn't update us on the gonorrhea situation in Europe.
0: I mean, I gave
3: gonorrhea
0: you
3: cases are up 303% in Europe.
0: Okay, well, that's an extra four guys.
3: Syphilis cases have doubled.
4: Well, in Europe, they don't mind sexually transmitted diseases. In Europe, they get stuff that we mostly don't in America. In Europe, gonorrhea's through the roof. In Europe.
5: Yeah, Jeffy, how was that missing from your...
3: How was that missing? I mean, that's right up your alley.
0: Two or three guys. Two or three guys have gonorrhea.
3: Two or three guys.
5: Who among us?
3: The gonorrhea number is actually... 106,331.
0: Two or three guys.
3: Two
0: or three guys. Holy cow, is it that bad?
3: And the syphilis case is 45,550.
0: Wow.
3: Yeah.
0: Wow.
5: Oh, God.
3: You know, come on.
0: They are doing some unprotected business.
3: Yes, they are. Yes.
0: I mean, we need to.
3: They are.
0: Yeah.
3: And the other really sad part of this is congenital syphilis. That's where the mother
0: gives it to the baby.
3: Gives birth.
0: Yeah.
3: That about doubled. In European countries. Yeah.
0: I mean,
4: in Europe, they don't have the sexual hang-ups we have here. In Europe, things are really good, and they're really enlightened.
0: They're not provincial.
3: Okay. All right. All right, more coming up.
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3: Welcome. Thanks for being with us. Wow. Micron hit the $1 trillion market cap yesterday. They're the 11th company now over $1 trillion.
8: Nice.
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3: 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Meta, Facebook, 1.6. Tesla's at 1.5 trillion. Berkshire Hathaway 1.1 and Saudi Aramco, that might be around $2 trillion, but that's traded on the Saudi exchange, right? Not here. But the first ever, the first ever company to hit $1 trillion market cap, right? That was Apple, and that didn't happen until 2018.
8: Now look
3: at the explosion.
8: Yeah,
3: that's 11 companies now. When it never happened at all until 2018.
8: I mean, we're soon to have the first trillionaire.
3: Yes, and that will be Elon Musk. Over the weekend, I watched the Steve Jobs biopic with Ashton Kutcher. Have you seen that one? It's actually pretty good.
8: Yeah, it's not bad.
3: I liked it. I thought he was pretty decent.
9: It's fun.
3: He got the walk.
9: Yes, he did.
3: Of Steve Jobs well.
8: Yeah, he did.
3: He must have worked on that really hard.
8: The $1 trillion companies is like how many are there? Did you list 11?
3: 11.
8: Yeah, it was like Kexi at 12th, or
3: I think we're 15th. Yeah, I think we're 15th.
9: Humble.
3: Yeah,
9: so humble.
3: Yeah.
8: Wow. I mean, you got a lot of work to do. Yeah.
3: Yeah, we do. We do. I think our market cap is like 950 billion, something like that.
8: Exchange.
9: Yeah. I was just gonna ask you. Did you?
3: No.
9: It's this is American.
10: You're just Fisher sized order away.
3: Yeah, we're very close. We're dangerously close.
8: Wow. You're not gonna split the stock or anything.
3: But what hit me when I was watching that was that Steve Jobs was not the most pleasant human being,
8: right?
3: Who ever lived, but but brilliant.
8: Yes.
3: I mean, he definitely had some issues. Like in the early 80s, he turned his back on almost all his friends, other than Steve Wozniak. All the friends who helped him build Apple into what it was, he left them completely out of the stock options when he took Apple public. And that it was so bad, in fact, that Wozniak actually gifted some of his to make up for what Steve wouldn't do. Really sad. And then, of course, he wouldn't acknowledge his own daughter until much later in life.
8: Right.
9: And that's a problem?
3: Oh, it's kind of.
9: Okay.
3: Some would say.
9: Okay.
3: Some would say that's an issue. But as far as business is concerned, the guy took Apple to the top, in the early 80s. And then he took it public. And then had to answer to a board of directors, and he was difficult to deal with, but he was a genius. Unfortunately, that didn't matter to the board, and they threw him out of his own company. And then without Jobs in charge, Apple totally lost their direction and their vision, and they lost their way, and they fell into the crapper, really. They drove the company right into the ground. Meanwhile, Jobs started another computer company called Next, which he then sold to Apple for $400 million. Then he bought a little computer graphics startup from George Lucas that he invested in 1986, turned that into a dumb place called
11: Pixar.
8: Nobody's ever heard of that.
11: I mean, the guy was unbelievable. So he takes Pixar to unbelievable heights.
8: Yeah.
11: And in fact, it was Pixar, not Apple, that first made him a billionaire. Is that amazing?
8: Wow. I don't know that.
11: It's incredible.
8: That. Yeah.
11: And then without Jobs, Apple hits rock bottom. At one point along the way, their stock fell to 22 cents a share. 22 cents! You know, it's what, $207 I think it was trading at yesterday? I mean, pretty amazing. And along the way, he changed civilization, as we've talked about many times. Between the iPod, the iPhone, Apple Tunes, the Apple cartoons, what else does that guy do? I mean, it's unbelievable. Apple just came up with something else that's pretty cool. And I can't remember what it was, but...
9: The VR headset?
11: Yeah, maybe. Yeah, maybe. I don't know if those things are going to fly, though. The VR headset, because... Meta had one that didn't seem to go anywhere. Google tried it.
8: They're working
11: on it. The Google glasses.
8: They want it to work, man.
11: Everybody's
8: they
11: do want it to work.
8: They want it to work really
11: bad. Doesn't seem like they've perfected that yet.
8: Well, the actual, you know, the covering up where you're playing games or joining in another world, that's been minor. You know, they really want that to work. The Google Glass and stuff, the glasses and the Meta glasses and the glasses are really cool, but really people are, and we've talked about it before, it's a struggle to go between what's not live and what's live.
9: Yes.
11: That'd be distracting.
8: Yeah.
11: Be distracting.
8: And they haven't figured that out yet.
11: And also, isn't there a privacy issue? You could be recorded at all times by somebody, right?
9: Wow. Yes, you can.
11: People could be recording you every minute.
8: I don't think that matters at all.
11: It should, but yeah, you're probably right.
8: I don't think that
11: probably matters. Doesn't now.
9: At Disney, I saw the Ray-Bans, which is one of the partners for Meta Glasses, and everybody was recording. I could see the little flashy recording. Everybody's recording, Pat Gray.
11: Wow. Were you wearing something sexy, and that's why they were recording you?
9: Yes. Like, when am I not wearing something sexy, Pat Gray?
11: Yeah, that's a good point.
9: Thank you.
11: It's a really good
8: point. We are under surveillance, right? I mean, I had this in chewing, and I didn't get to it, but, I mean, we're under surveillance. You know, I saw a post.
11: Even in the U.S.?
8: Oh, yes.
11: Yeah.
8: I mean, I saw a post from the Dallas Police Department. We broadcast from the Metroplex here, DFW, from the Dallas Police Department, that said, you know, on Thursday, May 21st, and you could just roll this video. I had them just keep them on it. The Dallas Police Department received a call from the 3900 block of northbound Julius Schweppes Freeway reporting a male subject walking into traffic. You see him there on the highway.
11: Oh, wow.
8: And a pilot from the Drone First Responder Program.
11: What's he doing?
8: Utilized an unmanned aerial system to respond to the call. The pilot was able to locate the man walking on the freeway, maintain a view of the suspect, and direct uniformed elements to his location. And it just goes on for about 9 minutes, and uniformed elements quickly located the
11: man. This video goes on for 9 minutes of him walking in traffic without getting hit.
8: Correct.
10: It's like Frogger, man.
11: Wow.
8: Yes. And the police finally show up and take care of him. What I got from the video.
11: Was he out of his mind, or what was going on there? You don't know.
8: I don't care.
11: Don't know. Don't care.
9: What did you get out of it? Right.
8: What I got out of that is the Dallas Drone First Responder Program.
11: Yeah, okay.
8: All right, now that program is from Flock Safety. We've mentioned them before.
11: Flock, yes!
8: The American Surveillance Company.
11: I was just reading about Flock.
8: No. Yes. And so I went to their website and wanted to find out about their Drone First Responder Program.
11: Okay.
8: And their AI assistant was happy to help me.
11: Oh, good.
8: They're very helpful. And Flock Safety is currently assisting 6,000 and communities and more than 5,000 law enforcement agencies with our public safety solutions.
10: This is good. This is helpful.
8: But I mean, so Dallas is part of this program, and Flock sets up all the cameras, has the drones ready to go for the Drone First Responder Program. So if something is happening, send in the drones, and then they'll advise the police.
11: Okay, so we got rid of the stoplight cameras.
9: Uh-huh.
11: We got rid of that.
9: Uh-huh.
11: But we've replaced it with the Drone First program, which is great. Thank you, Flock.
8: I feel safer for it.
11: Oh, much. Are you kidding me?
10: It's getting to where you can't even walk in traffic on an interstate anymore.
11: Right? Without somebody watching you.
8: Right. I just thought wandering around. I wanted to go for a walk.
12: I just wanted to go for a walk. But
11: it's my own business, okay?
8: Thank you. It's my own business.
9: I can send you guys an app that will show you all the Flock cameras.
11: Yeah.
9: And you
11: something like half a million, I think, around the country.
9: And you can avoid them. Here's the trick, boys. Mm-hmm. If you live where I live and you drive, it's a normal 27-minute drive. Mm-hmm. If you don't want to get flocked,
10: it's an hour drive. I've messed with this.
11: So you have to go way out of your way.
9: You have to go way out of your way.
10: And which you're welcome to do, Chris, in your vehicle that is surrounded by cameras attached to it.
8: Correct. Jeez. Plus, that's right, you're being recorded by other cameras in that other hour drive.
11: In your
8: car. You're just avoiding the flock.
9: Easy, I said.
11: Yeah. Amazing.
10: Yes, wow. It is. Tesla knows where you're at all times. Isn't that right, Chris?
9: No comment.
10: I mean, there's no getting away from any of this.
8: I mean, we're under surveillance.
11: It's too late. We've already given up our privacy and our freedom. We've already given it away.
9: We got rid of the stoplight cameras.
10: Yeah, we did. Yes, that was an incredible accomplishment.
9: You can run red lights.
10: As long as they're not near flock cameras.
9: Thank you. Yes.
11: And as long as the drone first program doesn't find you.
8: Yeah. Yeah.
9: Thank you.
11: So that's good. We got that going for us. What was the number in Shanghai of surveillance cameras?
9: Keith,
11: wasn't it 11 or 12 million?
8: Yeah, it was some incredible
9: had that number.
11: And then, but in the United States, it's far less than
9: seven.
11: That. But it's still way too many. Yeah. Wait, we are being watched and monitored everywhere we go.
9: But you're not doing anything wrong, right?
11: Not doing anything wrong, so why should I care?
9: Why do I care?
11: I mean, except for the fact that I'm not the one who decides whether or not I'm doing something wrong.
8: Maybe Seattle could use some flock safety cameras.
11: Maybe. Maybe that's
8: programs.
11: The solution to their crime problem. Yeah.
8: Neighborhood could bring
11: not barricades.
8: I don't know if neighborhoods can bring in the whole flock safety program, but maybe they can.
11: Maybe. Did you see? Is it 11 million?
10: No, I think it was 15 million. I went to another tab here because I wasn't sure that was accurate.
11: It's a lot. Whatever it is.
10: And it opened up. Yeah, Shanghai, 15 million. Okay, so there's 30. Holy crap. So it's 15 million cameras, over 15 million cameras for 30 million people.
8: Wow, okay.
10: So I'm just looking at this list here.
11: That's only half a camera per person.
9: Yeah. Thank you.
11: That's
9: thank
11: not you, bad.
9: That's a good
11: not
9: ratio.
11: Bad.
9: That's a good ratio.
10: Okay, so this list.
11: Got it that way, Chinese people.
10: Right. This lists the most surveilled cities here. Uh-huh. Beijing, of course, is up there with Shanghai.
8: London.
10: But when you look at this list, the most surveilled cities, they're 494 cameras per 1,000 people. And then, like, the next highest one, this isn't in order. Is India. They got 9 cameras per 1,000 people in their major cities, roughly. Let's see. But, yeah, so, and then Mexico City is 6. But far and away, by hundreds and hundreds fold, these Chinese cities are much more surveilled than the rest of the world.
11: Which is comforting.
8: But they're a lot safer and cleaner.
11: Yeah.
10: Yeah,
11: that's right.
9: You guys know there's a flock camera across the street, so be careful.
11: Okay,
8: where is it at?
9: Right after the school, before the golf course, pointing towards ICR. So
8: got it.
11: All right. Interesting. I mean, they're everywhere. They're everywhere. Remember when we had a problem with toll tags? Remember that? Remember?
8: Nope.
11: Honestly.
8: Remember?
11: Good times. Good times.
10: Seriously.
11: Good times.
10: Give me OnStar again, please.
11: OnStar. Wow, that sounds like ancient technology now.
8: It is.
11: OnStar. We laugh at our OnStar.
8: Flock laughs at OnStar, I'll tell you that.
10: Boy.
11: I do remember, though, we were traveling through my wife and family. I had to work, but they were driving to Utah, I think, and they were driving through the desert in New Mexico, and something was wrong with the car. And so she just called OnStar, and they did a diagnostic, and told her what to do, and she did it, and whatever the problem was stopped. So, I mean, it did come in handy.
8: Yeah.
11: There's no question about it. It provided some safety, some convenience.
8: Life-saving.
11: Yeah. But we gave up our privacy for that, so... Congratulations,
9: America. But as Keith said, my car records 24/7.
11: Yeah,
9: that's
11: yeah.
9: It's connected to Tesla headquarters 24/7.
11: Right.
9: You Thank safe. You to keep me safe.
11: Like OnStar is like, what is this, the dinosaur period? Are we in the Jurassic period right now?
9: Yes, if I want to lower car insurance, I have to let Tesla know how I'm driving. They have to give me a score, and then I have to. And if
11: how
9: I use the self-driving, my insurance goes even lower.
11: Right.
9: So
11: wow, what a treat!
9: Saving me money.
11: Yeah.
10: That's interesting. So the insurance industry, looks
9: Tesla
10: at
9: insurance, Tesla insurance.
11: Oh, okay. Wow.
10: All right.
8: So you're paying Tesla for your automobile.
11: Mm-hmm.
8: You're paying Tesla for your access to the internet and everything.
10: What a racket!
11: And you're paying Tesla for the
8: insurance.
11: For the self-driving
10: it's
11: thing.
10: Almost
11: and
10: like the world's I'm surprised the world's richest man doesn't own this company. Oh wait,
11: that's why it's valued at $1.5 trillion. And they're not anywhere near the largest car company.
8: Right.
11: Nowhere near. 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
9: He's so small that he said, you know what, I'm going to stop making two of the vehicles.
11: Right.
9: And it's not going to even hurt my bottom dollar.
11: Right. 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
9: Yes, he is.
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11: Got some tweets here. Cougar Sasquatch tweets, I need some extra side money, but not bad enough to watch the soccer matches.
10: That's what I'm saying.
11: I'd rather have a colonoscopy or watch paint dry. Yeah, well, I can relate to that.
10: Flip a coin.
11: Lone Wolf 2965, if there aren't cameras everywhere, how's Big Brother supposed to watch you? That's a really good point. Yeah, it'd be difficult. It'd be harder for him, and we don't want that. Lil Bird 10, OnStar is still in vehicles. Oh, per month fee is pricey, but if you don't buy it and you're in a car crash, they'll help you if you press the button. Oh, well, that's nice. Mm. Okay. I wonder what that costs a month now. Because isn't that, I mean, that's from a long time ago.
8: Yeah.
10: How much is
11: that? That's like what, late 90s? Early 2000s?
10: And what would you use it for? Just if you're lost? That's what you
9: so
10: have GPS?
9: I know.
11: Maybe.
9: One of my friends has it on his smart electric car.
11: Yeah.
9: And he was running out of electricity. He called OnStar, and somehow, some way, they unlocked 5% more of energy so he can make it to a charging station.
11: Whoa. Really?
10: Yes. Wait, nice. The car was holding back?
9: That's what I said.
11: Wow.
10: So you can get remote access.
9: Yes.
10: For $15. And they have different
9: tiers.
10: Things. Yeah. The $25, $35, or $65.
8: $65 a month.
11: A month.
10: Yeah, I don't know that.
8: Because I still have, in my one car, I still have, I think it is OnStar. Because I push the wrong button sometimes and it's like, hello?
10: No, not that button. So can you push OnStar if you're just driving out in the desert and you don't have a radio station and no internet?
11: And just talk to somebody.
10: You're lonely.
8: I just need somebody to talk to.
10: Like, hey, thought I would.
11: It'd probably work for a few seconds.
9: You get Punjab from Punjab.
11: Yeah.
9: Keep entertained.
11: Mm-hmm.
9: And Pat, you talked about one of the tweets said watching paint dry.
11: Yeah.
9: Does that mean that your wife had the conversation?
10: Oh, yeah. Did she talk to the guy yesterday?
11: Oh, she did. Yeah, so he's pleased.
10: How's it going?
8: He's pleased. Bet.
11: I mean, what's it to him? It's more money for him. It's just a longer wait for us. Right. You know, they're going to be working on something anyway.
8: Right.
11: Why not do that again? You know, as soon as they're done with our job, they go to somebody else's and do the same thing all over again.
8: That's what they do.
11: Yeah, that's what they do.
10: If people missed the conversation in overtime yesterday, I got to thinking about your driveway and your HOA.
11: Mm-hmm.
10: It was like, well, it was a bit
11: of a crack.
10: And probably so the like HOA, that. Like 3 minutes after you moved in,
11: yep.
10: They were like, hey, fix that.
11: In fact, before we moved in, we bought the house, but we hadn't moved in yet.
10: Oh my gosh.
11: We got the first letter.
10: I just realized the Blaze Studio is definitely not a part of an HOA.
11: Oh man, isn't that the truth? Holy cow. The parking lot in here and the driveway into the place.
9: Jeez.
11: We got bombed.
10: It was bombed.
8: We talked about that.
11: I don't know how many Iranian missiles hit it, but it was substantial.
9: All the Iranian missiles
11: came here.
10: Our parking lot's collateral damage.
11: All the ones that missed Qatar landed here in our parking lot.
9: Especially the entrance. They all landed right at the entrance.
11: You have to drive on the wrong side of the road just to not beat your car to death every day. Irritating. I'm sure they're on it, though. It's only been that way for a couple of years.
8: I wrote a strongly worded letter to the owner.
11: Did you?
8: I'm sure it'll go over direct.
9: Did you send it?
8: I wrote a strongly worded letter
9: different.
8: To the owner.
9: That's different.
10: I hear the owner doesn't live in the area. I'm sure he's on top of it. Yeah.
11: Mm-hmm. I'm sure he is. I'm sure he'll get right on that for you. All right, we got to get to this Mom Donnie stuff. I don't know if we have. Do we have time? Yeah, we probably do.
8: You've got time because you're not going to want to.
10: You're going to need a break between the two clips.
11: Really?
10: Yeah.
11: All right. Here he is talking about property.
17: Mm-hmm. Through our new citywide campaign, Fix the City, we will focus on the worst landlords in New York City.
10: That's ironic.
8: That's great.
17: When necessary, we will take aggressive legal action to remove negligent owners and property managers.
11: What?
17: Wait, what? And for buildings that have suffered chronic neglect, we will work to transfer ownership to responsible stewards.
8: Thank you.
10: He's a good little communist.
17: Stewards that include community land trusts, nonprofits.
10: Yeah!
17: Woo! Nonprofits. or even the tenants themselves.
8: Back to the people.
11: Wow. So they're going to redistribute wealth. They're going to take the property from the landowner and give it to the tenant. Okay. Okay. I mean, this is already getting worse than I even anticipated.
10: Bolsheviks, is that you?
11: Oh, my gosh.
8: I mean, this next clip, he quotes Margaret Thatcher.
11: Wow.
10: Oh, that's good.
11: Well, we
8: Margaret Thatcher.
11: I'll have to wait for that.
8: Oh.
11: Again, because, yeah.
10: Look what you did. Yeah.
11: Look what you did.
10: Set us up.
8: Okay.
11: Just set us up just to let us down.
10: I mean.
11: Wow.
8: All right. Well, you can just go ahead, stew on the building some more.
11: Nah,
8: you
11: going
8: got the Margaret Thatcher quote coming up.
11: Jeez.
8: Which is awesome.
11: How dare he even have her name come out of his mouth.
8: He did.
11: Don't let Margaret Thatcher's name come out your mouth. Come up there and slap you upside the head. Don't have Margaret Thatcher's name come out your mouth. Good times. Those were good times with Will. I miss him, don't you?
8: I do.
11: Don't you? Yeah.
18: This is Pat Gray Unleashed.
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10: If you're just tuning in, John Cornyn lost to Ken Paxton in the primary, and so badly that, I mean, as soon as 8 o'clock rolled around, they were releasing the, 7 o'clock when the polls closed, it was already decided.
19: Inshallah.
10: Yep. Bye-bye. Does that mean bye-bye? Is that what that means?
20: Yeah, it's bye-bye.
10: Okay,
20: yeah.
10: Good.
19: Inshallah.
10: But things like, you know, gun control legislation, we won't have to put up with anymore. He led the negotiations on a bipartisan gun safety bill following the Sutherland Springs shooting. He's been criticized for working with Democrats repeatedly. So this is 2 years ago. He had bipartisan co-sponsors on 98 of his 118 bills. So that positioned him as, you know, like a middle of the road, middle left sort of Republican.
21: Yeah, we're done with middle of the road.
10: We sure are. The immigration votes. In 2018, he voted for a White House-backed amendment that included a citizenship pathway for some immigrants. That's amnesty for illegals, which, you know, conservatives aren't in favor of.
20: And we found that ad all in Spanish
10: right.
20: Supporting
10: oh, yeah.
20: That.
10: Wow. Right, right. And contrary to his campaign ads, he opposed elements of Trump's agenda, including the border wall initially.
8: What?
10: Yeah.
8: No, he did not.
10: Yes, he did.
8: I tell you what, I know he lost to Ken Paxton, and now it's just jump on, beat up John Cornyn day. But he was with Donald Trump
10: 99.9% of the time.
20: He had to drag Trump
10: except
20: by
10: for
20: the
10: no.
20: Hair.
10: He
8: drugged down Trump down there to the border and built that wall.
10: Yeah, except that didn't happen. No.
20: Wow.
10: No.
8: You better have strong proof of that, my friend.
10: And then something else we hated. Was his unrelenting support for sending money to Ukraine.
8: Oh, yeah.
10: I mean,
8: yeah.
10: The whole time.
8: That's like, for sure.
10: Let's just keep sending hundreds of billions of dollars to Ukraine.
11: There's no end to the money America has that we can waste on that war.
8: That's for sure.
11: Unreal. All right. Speaking of stupid politicians, we got more from Zoran Mamdani.
8: Oh, yeah.
11: This is where he talks about Margaret Thatcher.
8: Margaret Thatcher. The great Margaret Thatcher.
11: I can't wait.
19: Of the Margaret Thatcher quote, "The problem with socialism is that you eventually run out of other people's money. If anything, my friends, it seems that you eventually need a socialist to clean up the mess."
11: Oh, for gosh sakes.
8: And they all,
11: listen to these lemmings, man. Socialists.
19: I told New Yorkers that City Hall would hold a singular purpose: to make this city belong to more of its people than it did the day before. For 102 days, we have endeavored to do exactly that.
8: Yeah, have you?
11: Oh, man. It's worse than I imagined, I think. I think it's even worse.
21: And it's quick.
11: Man, has he? Yes. And it's unabashed, and it's unashamed. Yep. He's just fully embracing Marxism.
21: Mm-hmm.
11: Wow. Good luck, New York.
8: Yeah, for sure. And, you know, look, he talked about, you know, he's Mr. Home Free now, right? The state gave him a bunch of money to make it right.
11: Yeah. Yep.
8: Good luck, because the money, Margaret Thatcher's quote's going to come around to haunt you soon.
11: Sure is. Because you will run out of other people are going to be leaving your state so that you don't take their money. And then you'll think it's real funny, right? Then that you did run out of other people's money. It's agonizing what's going on with that guy. Wow. Unbelievable. Also, the View is mad at an NFL quarterback now because... Jackson Dart, who showed up at a Trump rally. How dare he? How dare he?
21: Yeah. He introduced him somewhere, right?
11: Yeah, yes. He did.
20: Over the weekend, yes.
21: How dare you introduce the president of the United States?
11: Like, I don't care who the president is. It's kind of a cool honor, right? I wouldn't want to do it if it was Biden, but still... People would do that.
8: Right, absolutely.
11: Who aren't super political.
8: If you're in the NFL, it's okay to have political thoughts if you're...
11: If you're a Democrat, yes, that's right.
8: But if you're on the right, no.
11: Exactly right. And here's the View on Jackson Dart.
22: I don't know what all that was. but some people were not happy with Dart's open political endorsement. I mean... isn't he entitled to his...
11: Yes, thank you!
22: I mean, he's entitled to his thing.
23: For somebody to back a guy like Trump, whose history in discrimination and racism goes back to housing discrimination in the 70s, DEI attacks...
11: Are you kidding me?
23: And posting pictures of the Obamas as apes. When he's on a team that's 55% to 60% the
11: racist
23: NFL,
11: nonsense.
23: Is that many people, that much percentage of black people, blacker, that is just the definition of stupidity and racist, in my opinion.
11: In your opinion, which is worth
8: is
11: nothing.
8: Hideous.
11: Oh.
8: She seriously is one of the most hideous people on the planet.
11: She is. There's no doubt about that.
8: She's turned into... one of the most hideous people on the planet.
11: Yes, without question. But her name is Joy.
8: I know, and you've always said, Pat, you know, it's the most wrongly named person.
11: Yes.
8: But Trump derangement syndrome has taken a deep hold on her.
11: No question.
20: All of them.
11: No question.
8: Some of them, some of them don't get the fullness of it.
11: I mean, for them to have sat there during the entire Biden administration and never realized... what a racist that guy was.
24: I mean, you got the first sort of mainstream African American who was articulate and bright.
11: Right. Right.
24: And clean and nice looking guy. That's a storybook, man.
11: It's a storybook, man.
24: In Delaware, the largest growth in population is Indian Americans moving from India. Sure. You cannot go to a 7-Eleven or a Dunkin' Donuts
1: unless you have a slight Indian accent. I'm not joking.
10: He's not joking.
6: No, you better write this down.
11: He's really racist. Pat, he's not joking about
7: he's
11: that.
7: Speaking here's the facts. Thing,
8: he's kind of right.
7: He's speaking facts. How does that make him more racist?
8: He's kind of right. Yeah.
11: Well, that happened a long time ago. That was before.
7: Okay.
11: That was before the onslaught.
8: He was preparing us for the invasion.
7: He was giving us a warning that the Punjabs from Punjab are coming.
11: Man. I don't know.
10: My goodness. I mean, the View. Yesterday, Jeffy and I were emailing back and forth. I found this clip that popped up on my timeline, and I said, haven't we played this before? I thought we have. And Jeffy's like, yes, we have, but it's so good. It's so good. Put it back in there.
8: Sonny Hostin.
10: So Sonny Hostin is on that PBS show where they reveal your ancestors.
11: Mm-hmm.
10: And you love it when the flaming liberals who... think they're holier than thou and can do no wrong, lives. And everybody white is evil because we're all connected some way somehow to slaveholders.
11: Okay.
10: And I just love this clip of her from a long time ago realizing she is.
12: Wow.
7: Oh.
12: I'm a little bit in shock. I just always thought of myself as Puerto Rican, you know, half Puerto Rican. I didn't think I was. My family was originally from Spain and slaveholders.
13: So how are you feeling, my friends?
12: I think it's actually pretty interesting that my husband and I have shared roots.
7: Yeah.
12: So I do appreciate that. I think it's great for our children.
11: Oh, that's really great.
12: To know this information.
11: To know that you've gotten slaveholders in your ancestry.
12: I guess it's a fact of life.
10: Yeah.
12: That this is how some people made their living.
11: Mm-hmm.
12: Okay. On the backs of others.
11: Here's the thing. I have zero slaveholders in my ancestry line.
7: Huh.
11: None. Zero.
7: Huh.
11: But Sonny Hostin
10: does,
11: has slaveholders.
10: Huh. So, Sonny, why don't you go ahead and make up that reparations check to yourself?
11: Oh, man.
8: God. Just so good.
11: That is so
8: just
11: good.
8: So good. Just so I'm happy to just have her eat her own words.
11: I know. It's awesome.
10: When liberals eat their own?
11: It's awesome.
8: Oh.
10: She basically had to handle that herself.
8: That's yeah. Good. Mm. Yeah.
11: And you know, in this country, we got rid of slavery long before other countries
8: honestly,
11: did.
8: It doesn't matter. I don't care because it's over. Mm-hmm. Right? We're not supposed to care about. I mean, we care that it's there, but it doesn't affect us now. Mm-hmm. Not supposed to, but to people like her, it always does.
11: They keep beating that drum over and over again. Why don't you look at Great Britain that had slavery for 1,400 years and participated in the African slave trade for, I don't know, 300 years? It lasted 87 years here, by the way. Less than that, 72 years if you count from the time of the Constitution until the time slavery ended here. So, I mean... It's difficult to get rid of something that is deeply embedded in your society, especially when it was embedded by somebody else. Yeah.
8: From the beginning.
11: And then we never get, the United States never gets credit for that.
8: Oh, we've been hammered.
11: Relentlessly. Yeah. Over and over and over again. Then we got RFK. Talking about
10: versus
11: two snakes.
10: Yeah, he's an exterminator, you know. I mean, he's taking care of what, whale heads, dead bears.
8: Down at Dr. Oz's place, right? Down in Florida. I don't know where in Florida, but these black racer snakes in Florida are
7: everywhere.
8: Very prominent.
11: Snakes.
8: Yeah, you're not supposed to kill them. They're not poisonous, and they eat stuff around your home. I mean, you know, like, for instance, when people first move to Florida, they think, oh, my gosh, there's a big snake in the front yard, and then they kill it. Mm-hmm. Don't do that. That's wrong.
11: Is it illegal?
8: It is.
11: Okay.
8: It is, yeah.
11: I hate that.
8: But, I mean, RFK, you know, Keith boy,
10: that's right.
8: You know, he's been a fan of hauling animals and playing with animals forever, dead bears.
10: Oh, yeah, there's another video of him with a rattlesnake, right? On the trail with the dog?
8: Yes.
10: That's right.
8: Yes.
10: This guy just does not care. This is fun.
25: Honey, no.
10: There's two of them. They're trying to do what, Jeffy?
8: He's trying to go off the little snake business, first of all, in the shade.
10: Look at this guy.
11: Was this recent?
10: The weekend. Oh, careful.
11: Why would you do that?
8: Because you're out of that.
10: Look at what I caught.
11: Weird.
10: He's like, man, I'm just trying to take care of a little business.
8: He gets bit here a little bit. One of them finally just says, let us go.
10: Yeah. Bites him.
8: Yeah, there you go.
6: Are they biting?
10: Yeah.
11: Did they bite him?
8: Yeah.
11: Oh, wow. I don't blame him, really.
6: The mouths are huge.
10: Bobby. Come here. Yeah, I don't think so, Tim.
11: No. How about no on that? Bobby.
8: I mean, he's just in the at the patio.
20: That's what he does.
8: No shoes on. That's what he does. That's what he does.
20: Even at his house, he'll grab it and he'll yell at the wife, bring me a pillowcase. And they'll put him in the pillowcase. And he walks him and relocates him in the woods. He never kills him. He just relocates them.
11: Okay, well, that's good to know. I was worried about
8: the snakes. Whale was already dead when he took the head.
20: And the bear.
11: Yeah, right.
8: Set it on top of the
11: bear.
8: Yeah. Mm-hmm. Ooh, I don't know about the bear.
11: The bear was dead.
20: It was already dead.
11: According to him, the bear was dead.
20: Yes.
11: So.
20: Maybe a little confusing because he did have a worm in his brain, but
10: maybe
20: the bear was dead.
10: Yeah.
11: It wasn't a full snake in his brain, though, right?
20: No,
11: it was just a worm.
20: Just a worm.
11: Okay.
8: Yeah. Just a worm.
11: I mean, that's stupid to think it might have been a snake.
8: No, just a worm.
11: Just worm.
20: Who among us hasn't had a worm in their brain?
8: I think I have one now.
11: I think you do.
20: Yeah.
10: Hey, what's going on over there?
8: I don't know. I have a worm in my brain.
11: Maybe you should get that checked.
10: Yeah, we're a little worried about you.
8: That's all right. Just, it's going to come out of the ear soon. It's ready to hatch any moment.
10: Okay. Oh, no.
8: Would you like to have it hatch on air?
11: No, I really wouldn't.
10: Oh, but think of the clicks, bro.
11: I mean, we're a little worried that Jeffy's face is about to fall off.
10: Yeah.
11: We just hope when it does fall off, it's on camera because think of the clicks.
10: So, Joe, I tell you what. For the last 10 minutes of the show, no matter...

0: just so we can catch the moment.
1: Let's not do that. I promise you, my face is not going to fall off in the next 10 minutes.
0: Are you sure?
1: Yes.
2: You don't know that. I am sure. You don't know that.
1: I do know that. I do know that.
0: There you go, Joe.
3: Right there.
0: Yeah, just leave it right there. 10 minutes.
1: At any point.
2: Okay, well, somebody get this guy to a doctor, because
3: he refuses. I don't know what it is
2: right now. Yeah,
3: he doesn't want to go to a doctor at all.
2: I know, and he's probably the person who on this planet needs a doctor the most.
0: Should right be one now. Sitting right here every morning. Honestly,
2: be, yes,
3: on call.
0: With his little doctor bag. You
2: EMTs
0: know?
2: Should oh, be like on hand idea. All hours of the 100. Day and night.
3: 100.
1: Make that happen.
2: But they're not. No. So, all right. Let me tell you about Kexi Cookies. Our Father's Day box is available for pre-order right now. It's built around campfires, road trips, backyard laughs, and all the little moments that made growing up with Dad unforgettable. The box itself even features hand-drawn illustrations inspired by trips, traditions, and memories from our own childhood, which somehow always seem to involve snacks. Inside of the Father's Day box, you're going to find the peanut butter marshmallow. Man, is that delicious. The s'mores cup, Texas chocolate, the snickerdoodle, Rocky Road, and Texas sheet cake. Think gooey campfire treats, rich chocolate classics, and the kind of cookies Dad says he doesn't want right before eating three of them. You know, standing over the kitchen counter. Basically, these are flowers for Dad. These are the male version of flowers. And they just come in a box and taste significantly better, frankly. And this review from Jeff, not this particular Jeff, but a different Jeff, ordered them for my former mother-in-law's birthday to further cement the idea of what a mistake it was for her to lose me as a son-in-law. She absolutely loved them. Excellent idea.
1: Wow.
2: And really nice.
3: That's
2: great. Yeah, awesome. I like that.
1: He's sending gifts to the ex-mother.
3: That's brilliant.
1: I'm not doing that.
2: You're not doing that?
1: No, I'm not.
2: No? Okay.
1: No, that Jeff definitely wasn't me.
2: All right. So find out for yourself. And again, you can pre-order the Father's Day box right now at Kexi.com. 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
4: Pat Gray Unleashed.
2: All right, so the Hoover Dam is that being decorated now for the 250th?
1: Yeah, it looked really cool. They have this flag the size of a football field. They show it here. There's a brief video that shows you different angles of it. It looks really cool.
2: That's very cool.
1: Very cool. It's from the Freedom 250. It's going to be you're going to be there until the 4th.
2: Okay.
1: Obviously at the Hoover Dam. It's really cool. Also, they've just started building the UFC cage at the White House. So we've got that construction going on there at the White House. So I'm looking forward to
2: cool.
1: that. I know.
3: No, but that's for his birthday.
1: That's not June 16th.
3: For his birthday.
1: Mm-hmm. Well, it's part of the celebration, the 250th anniversary celebration. But it is on his birthday, June 16th. Is that right?
2: And what a celebration. Watching a couple of guys beat the crap out of each other. There's no better way to celebrate the 250th anniversary of America.
3: But we're celebrating Donald Trump's birthday.
2: Yeah. On
3: the UFC fight. You don't need to chill on that.
2: Yeah. Okay. And his birthday is what day in June?
3: June 14 or 12. Flag Day. Whenever Flag Day is, that's his birthday.
1: 12th, right?
2: Man, that's just a couple weeks away.
1: I know.
2: Wow.
1: You better be out of Iran by then.
2: I don't know if that's going to happen.
1: When is it? 14th? Okay.
2: I guess this deal that may or may not be super close, super imminent, might be about to be signed, or it might be completely ignored. I don't know. I don't know what's going to happen. But part of the deal is to unfreeze. Was it $12 billion? I heard $12 billion. Then I heard $24 billion. Yeah. In Iranian funds.
1: It was $1 billion.
2: We shouldn't be releasing a dime these guys. I'm really surprised that it's even being considered.
1: Well, he's had a big cabinet meeting today. They were supposed to go to Camp David. Obviously, Trump can't go to Camp David. That's like going to a KOA camp. And he uses the weather as an excuse.

0: going to stay at the White House and have a cabinet meeting. So we'll get some, hopefully we'll get some information from that today.
1: Hope so.
0: What's going on, and instead of getting the same BS run around.
1: Yeah. Yeah. But they're saying Tehran has demanded guaranteed access to $12 billion in frozen assets during the first phase of any arrangement. No.
0: No.
1: Absolutely not. No. How about when you leave the Strait of Hormuz alone and you agree to be hands off on the Strait, then we can even talk about it, right. Which I wouldn't be talking about
0: yet. Right.
1: At this point,
0: I mean, then when we're coming in, we're getting your dust, we're getting your nuke dust, we're getting all of it, everything.
2: Mm-hmm. Both Trump and Rubio have said it's either going to be a good deal or no deal, and I hope so.
1: Me
2: because
1: too.
2: I cannot imagine a world where Iran is in a better position after this kinetic operation than before. That would be
1: really frustrating.
0: No, it's
1: frustrating. It can't be that way, right?
0: No, it can't be.
1: And like he said, he's not going to make a bad deal. He doesn't make bad deals.
0: Okay.
1: So I'm kind of clinging to that right now. That's all we got.
0: That is all we have. That is all we have. And I was thinking
1: I might as well
0: this.
1: Cling to it.
0: And what happens when June 1st shows up?
2: That's what I'm saying. Yeah. What happens on June 1st?
0: And our line is. That's our line.
2: Yeah.
0: Jeffy don't cross that line.
2: We have drawn another line. I've drawn a second line in the sand.
0: Don't cross that line.
2: Don't cross that line. And, so do we just stop? And then we're like, all right, I guess we're done here. Well, no, because, I mean, now you got the Strait. I mean, it's like, what in the world? Mm-mm. Okay.
1: Do they know we have that line? Do they understand what's going on here and what they're up against? We have drawn a line in the sand on this show, and it's June 1st.
2: Monday.
1: That's like...
0: Are you with us?
1: 3 or 4 days away. Okay. Come on.
0: Are you with us now?
2: Are you changing to June 1st?
1: Oh, what was I before? Oh, I was July 4th.
3: July 4th.
1: Okay.
3: Yes.
1: Yeah.
3: July 4th. You
2: know,
3: we do know that some cabinet members...
0: Are you angry about the July 4th or the June 1st?
1: I'm angry that I said July 4th, because...
2: you got to have a month to mop it up, you know, for our birthday.
0: So you're with us. That's what I like.
2: What is happening on these ships that are just sitting out there?
1: I don't know.
2: February 28th, some of these ships have been there this whole time.
1: Oh, my gosh.
2: Okay.
0: Did you not hear Pat talk about the gonorrhea?
2: Sounds like a humanitarian crisis unfolding.
0: In Europe?
1: That's Europe, yeah. Uh-huh. And the Strait of Hormuz is probably even worse there.
0: Thank you.
3: Yeah. But we do have some cabinet members that listen to this program, so...
1: Yeah.
0: Okay, well...
3: Sir, June 1st.
0: Sirs, ma'ams.
3: Yeah.
0: Whatever you identify as.
1: June 1st.
3: June 1st.
1: That's our line. That's Monday. That's Monday.
0: Wrap
1: is the Pat Gray Unleashed lying in the sand.
3: Oh, so we are changing.
1: Better get on the stick right now.
2: Yeah. Okay.
1: Hop sing or whatever it is.
0: Thank you. Thank you.
1: Yeah.
0: Or whatever it is.
1: Or whatever.
0: No, it's hop sing.
1: Get it done lickety split.
3: Lickety
0: split. It is that too.
3: Lickety split. Time to wrap things up.
0: I mean, it was time to wrap things up a while ago. We've moved. We've extended the line to June 1st.
1: Out of the goodness of our hearts, right? Out of the goodness of our hearts.
0: Thank you.
1: And
2: did you see that Pam Bondi has a new role? She's going to be heading up the communications between AI firms and the government. So,
1: what's that position called?
2: The AI
3: liaison.
2: The White House AI panel. She'll be heading that up. Well, actually, you know what? We should no longer fear the advancement of AI if Pam Bondi's in charge.
0: I was just thinking that. I heard this morning that there are 3,000 data centers being built in the U.S. or at least being considered.
2: Wow.
0: I mean, that's a lot.
2: That's a lot of data.
0: If it ends up on Pam Bondi's desk, we're good.
1: Yeah, it's a lot of data and a lot of energy being used to power those things. That's a
0: plus
1: lot.
0: We find out, sadly, she's sick,
2: she's
0: right?
2: She's battling cancer, thyroid cancer, for the last several weeks.
0: Very sad.
2: That's,
0: good luck.
2: That's a lot of people connected to the Trump administration that have had cancer battles.
0: What are you alleging?
2: I'm just stating a fact. I mean, Tulsi's husband.
0: I don't think so.
2: Susie Weiss.
0: At all.
2: Right? You got Vanessa Trump, and now you got Pam Bondi.
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1: Today, I have a guest that is interested in the moments that changed human history, which is why he owes a special gratitude to
5: sheep testicles. If you're a fan of this show and the show Dirty Jobs, you know what I'm talking about. It's ugly. You know his voice from The Deadliest Catch, How the Universe Works, and Shark Week. His new show, 6 Degrees, focuses on the synchronicity of history, the way it's all connected in its own way, from the death of Ned Kelly to a super colossal volcano. He tells the unknown stories of people who have worked their butts off, the innovators and the everyman who followed opportunities. He tells us stories in a way that you don't hear these days very often. He tells American stories. He's dedicated to America. He offers solutions to the problems of our time. Because what's truly impressive about him is the way he has affected our society, the way he inspires individualism. He goes on and on and on in this podcast about a virtue that most people avoid, risk. Today on the Glenn Beck Podcast, welcome Mike Rowe.

0: It's been how long since you sat on this set with me?
1: I think I was, it feels like 7 years.
0: Yeah, you were early on.
1: Mm-hmm.
0: And I've watched you grow and change, and you've grown this little empire of yours that is just remarkable.
1: Thanks. You did two things that helped me double down on it. The first was, you won't remember this, but we auctioned off a poster. I was doing all kinds of different things to raise money for the foundation.
0: Yeah.
1: And I had this Work Smart and Hard poster.
0: Yeah, yeah.
1: You autographed it, I autographed it. Mm-hmm. We put it up for auction, and one of your viewers or listeners paid like $16,000 for it. And that made me think, you know what? We can raise a lot of money doing non-traditional things for the foundation.
0: Right.
1: And the second thing you said was, hey, the social media thing, it's kind of a nightmare, but don't be an idiot. Okay.
0: Get a Facebook page.
1: Well, I had it, and I wasn't really tending to it the way I could.
0: Yeah.
1: But it was an easy transition for me because, like you, I always thought my real boss were
0: was
1: the people
0: the
1: who watched and listened.
0: Yeah.
1: And so I just started using Facebook as a focus group of sorts. And I woke up a few months later, and there were 6 million people on there.
0: Amazing.
1: So it's made a huge difference.
0: Yeah. Are you ever concerned about saying something and being banished? Because you are very frank on things.
1: Right now, I'm thinking, yes. I mean, I'm concerned in the sense that we're living in a time, obviously, when the consequences for wandering too far out of your lane or saying a magical word can be dire.
0: Not even wandering out of your lane. I don't know what my lane is.
1: You take up half the pool, my friend. Your lane is wide and deep.
0: But so you are worried about, have you had any?
1: Oh, sure. Sure. I mean, my first real brush with cancellation came before the cancel culture thing was a thing. Mm-hmm. I narrated a Walmart commercial, and the Walmart commercial basically announced the reopening of factories and trumpeted the company's intention to spend $250 billion over the next 10 years in supply chain. I don't work for Walmart, didn't have a deal with them, but I agreed to narrate the spot because I thought it was really simpatico with my foundation. And I like the idea of a big American company investing in American manufacturing. And so I narrated this thing, a beautiful spot, aired during the Olympics, in fact, about 8 years ago, I guess. And, before I went to bed, I posted something, shared a copy of the spot. Some people loved it, but the union issue, oh my God. Mm. People were like, how could you? How could you get in bed with a company that treats its workers so poorly? And so I thought, whoa, you must be this tall to get on that ride, right? I didn't sign on for that. I just had a glass of wine, wrote a post, and was going to bed. Well,
0: right.
1: I got up in the middle of the night, as men of our age do, to take care of business. I looked again at the Facebook page, and this thing had gone around the world. What happened next was incredible. I was boycotted by an organization called Jobs for Justice.
0: Mm.
1: And they were challenging me to come out and meet with Walmart workers. Meanwhile, like I said, I have no relationship with the company. And
0: I just did the voice work.
1: I need a labor nightmare, like I need a hole in the head, right? So I'm like, I can't really deal with that. But they crashed my website. They had thousands of people writing letters, and they were calling for boycotts of everything that I was involved in. I didn't even know who these people were. Meanwhile, I'm out in the press defending both myself and, weirdly enough, Walmart. Right? And so the next night I'm on CNN, then I'm on Fox News, and we're having this giant conversation about work and about unions and about manufacturing. And suddenly I realize, wait a second, there's a weird upside to this, because I'm in the midst of something, but I'm also using it to promote my foundation. Meanwhile, Walmart's getting all kinds of tailwind because the Dirty Jobs guy is out there in the world talking about the importance of revitalizing the supply chain.
0: Mm-hmm.
1: Next thing you know, we get a call from the president of Walmart and his head of PR saying, in no uncertain terms, what the hell are you doing? You're out there speaking on our behalf. I'm like, well, somebody should.
0: Right.
1: And I'm not really speaking on your behalf. I'm speaking on my behalf.
0: Right.
1: So,
0: were they kind of mad at you?
1: They weren't mad because, on the one hand, they loved this commercial, and their initiative, I believe, was sincere. And they were getting more unearned media and attention than they ever imagined. I was getting boycotted, on the other hand. And so Mary, my partner, and I, we just decided, you know what? We have to get in front of it. We scheduled our own satellite media tour. We called our own press people, and I went out in the world to have the conversation. Mm. And it was the craziest thing, right? But it was like stepping off the curb and having someone grab you at the last minute when the big blue bus goes by.
0: Right.
1: Because it could have tilted, right? So what I wound up doing was writing an open letter to Jobs with Justice, and I explained that they crashed our website and we're a small mom-and-pa company, and I further explained that the people you're representing who work for Walmart, what are you doing? You're trying to get them another 8 or 10 cents an hour. I'm offering to train them how to weld, or how to learn a skill that's actually in demand, double, maybe triple their salary. So that conversation took a whole different turn. Mm-hmm. But that's a long way of saying, I'm mindful of it.
0: Yeah, I've seen your pushbacks, and they're brilliant. I mean, they're really, really brilliant.
1: Well, thanks.
0: Let me stay with unions for just a second. There's a goal now of tripling the union membership in the next few years by the administration. They're pushing good union jobs. Mm. I don't have a problem with unions when unions are needed. You know, it's always the balance. Sometimes people get too greedy at the top, and that's when a union needs to pull them back. Sometimes the unions get too greedy. They need to be pulled back.
1: Mm-hmm.
0: Why is it we can't ever find the reasonable middle ground?
1: Because everything is always changing. You're nailing Jell-O to a tree. Right. The times are different. When the unions, the trade unions anyway, when they came about in the turn of the century, I don't know that anybody would have argued or disputed their relevance, mm-hmm. from everything from safety to mm-hmm. working conditions, all that stuff. They made their point in some areas, in some areas they didn't. Right. And so everything was always constantly evolving. I wandered into this morass, this miasma, and was in a really odd position because my foundation makes no distinction between right to work and union. I've trained lots of people who are happy in unions, and I've trained lots of people who are working in non-union states.
0: Correct.
1: But for my own self, Glenn, right, and I think we've probably been in the same unions. Mm-hmm. Screen Actors Guild, AFTRA, mm-hmm. AGMA. I've been in those unions for decades. And I'll tell you a true story. When I auditioned for QVC, very first job in television, unions told me not to take it. Wasn't a union shop, right? And they told me that there would be serious consequences. I had no choice. I needed to work, and it was a steady paycheck, so I violated Global Rule 1, and they didn't throw me out, but they didn't like it. And a couple years later, when I started a show called Your New Home in Baltimore that ran for 15 years, they said, you can't do that. You're not a signatory. And I said, well, I don't really have much of a choice. And they said, we're going to, you know, big con. I did it. I had to do it. They told me not to do dirty jobs. So, look.
0: That's crazy.
1: The union has done a lot of good. The unions I belong to. But they affirmatively, at the three most important points in my life, affirmatively discouraged me from taking a risk. And risk is really the four-letter word we should probably concern ourselves with most these days.
0: And I feel like, you know, everybody's searching for progress, but I feel like we're being pulled back into all of the old systems. All the old systems are saying, no, got to do it my way. I feel like our government all over the world is like living in the 1950s, mm-hmm. Mainly because a lot of our politicians were there in the 1950s. I feel like the big media corporations are doing everything they can to hold on to their power. And it's a weird thing to have progress be labeled progress when it's actually taking us back the other direction.
1: Sure, because people are, it's water in their hands, you know. You can hold it for a while. But look what we're doing right here. Right, 10 years ago,
0: couldn't have done this.
1: A podcast wasn't a thing. Like you built this studio. You got out from Fox and you just said, "Wait a second."
0: It was madness when we did it.
1: It was risk. You saw the risk, but like a lot of successful people, you didn't run from it. You actually used it. You know, and that's the thing I worry most about today. And it is germane to the union conversation, but it's also relevant to everything from masks, our risk-averse nature, I believe, is the answer to your question. That's the thing that holds us back. It's the fear of trying a new thing. It's the fear of consequences. It's our desire for certainty. Boy, there's been a lot of certainty over the airwaves in the last couple of years. A lot of certain sounding experts, a lot of certain sounding politicians. You know, we're long on certainty, but we're very, very short in authenticity and in facts.
0: And it's funny, I said about 5-6 years ago, the one thing I'm certain of is that I am no longer certain of anything. And you don't see that from people. We are all, you're exactly right, everybody is certain. Let me go to the mask for a second, because at the beginning you were I think everybody can give a pass at the beginning of COVID, because we had no idea what we were dealing with, and we all wanted to do the right thing. You know, nobody wants to kill anybody, and nobody wants to die. When did you change on that? How have you evolved on that? Because you were,
1: I was the last public speaker at the last large public event in the country. Started on March 9th. It was the Construction Expo in Las Vegas. And had it started on the 10th, they would have canceled the whole thing. But once you get 300,000 dirty jobbers in Vegas to buy heavy equipment,
0: right,
1: that party doesn't end.
0: Right.
1: Right. And so it was the strangest thing. You know, Monday, NFL starts canceling, and then the NBA, and then baseball, and then Broadway closed. And meanwhile, my job there is to shake hands. And every 10 minutes, the loudspeaker says, avoid all contact, don't touch anybody. When I went home after 5 days of shaking tens of thousands of hands, I was pretty sure I was riddled with it. You know?
0: Right.
1: Got home on Friday the 13th, just in time for the governor to lock California down. And like everybody else, obviously, I was, you know, I'm washing vegetables. I'm looking at the news. I'm trying to make sense of all this. And 2 weeks to flatten the curve made me nervous, but it also made sense. Our healthcare system is either overrun or it's not.
0: Yep.
1: And we don't
0: want
1: it overrun. So I was on board with all that.
0: Me too.
1: I participated in PSAs. You know what I regret most, Glenn? I said about probably very, very early in April, I was doing the first Zoom show in prime time. I was interviewing the captains on Deadliest Catch, and we were doing it long distance. And I thought it was terribly clever for me to tell these captains, you know, guys, for the first time in my lifetime anyway, we're all in the same boat. And everybody nodded and everybody agreed. Later, I thought about it. We're not in the same boat. We're in the same storm.
0: What does that mean?
1: It means your boat may vary. That guy's in a dinghy. That guy's in a yacht. That guy's on a barge. That guy's holding on for dear life to a piece of flotsam or jetsam. You know, that guy's on a pleasure cruise. And the way we weathered the storm started to become really interesting to me. And then the way we processed the risk. And then like the frog in the boiling water, the more we got used to being told by certain sounding people. You know, we began to crave certainty. And of course, that's what happens when we're scared. And I was scared. I was scared for my mom and dad, you know, who were in their 80s, who got it, by the way. They're fine. And I was scared for myself. And I was scared. I was scared because I couldn't for the life of me understand how it was going to end. And when you take the measures that we were taking with no clear rubric for success or termination, then it's just very, very difficult to feel good about the terminus. And there was just no terminus.
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0: Saying, this is the Blaze Radio can Network. Why can't my Home Depot open, but my local True Value Hardware can't? It was for a country that, you know, questions the big pharmaceutical companies and questions big business. We threw mom and pop down.
1: Way under the bus.
0: Way under the bus.
1: I spoke at a gathering of the, you'll laugh because this is just one more association. Maybe you know about them, maybe you don't, but the National Association of Hardwood Floor and Carpet Installers.
0: Okay. All right.
1: So 5,000 people show up at this thing, and they're all mom-pa operations, and they do what their association's name would suggest. But for the last 2 years, they couldn't work. To your point, all the big box guys did. Now, this association needs to hire, in the next 4 to 5 years, 180,000 people They're paying $25 an hour to apprentice, right? People that have no experience putting in a hard floor, and they've got a path to a really good career. Glenn, they can't find anybody.
0: I know.
1: They can't find them. And this is one association representing tens of thousands of people that have to hire a lot. There are so many associations in the country right now. The energy business has its back against the wall. The cable business, the broadband business, everybody's looking for skilled labor, right? And nobody can find it. So that really started to worry me, too, as this went on. You'll laugh at this, too, regarding masks.
0: Safety third.
1: Safety third.
0: I love that.
1: This crazy mask, look at this thing. Right now, it's become, I think, like a collector's item. We've sold tens of thousands of these, raised over $400,000 for the MicroWorks Foundation. And we started doing this, I think it was in July of 2020, when it became clear to me that, okay, cloth masks don't work.
0: Don't work.
1: And we're being told that we have to wear a thing that doesn't work.
0: Correct.
1: That's what I believed then, mm-hmm. and today it seems self-evident. Mm-hmm. And I thought, well, what do you do for people who have to
0: wear a mask but don't want to,
1: and who understand that Correct. Just because you're in compliance doesn't mean you're out of danger.
0: Correct.
1: Right. So I wasn't taking the situation lightly or suggesting that the disease wasn't highly contagious and very, very serious. I was just saying, wait a second.
0: This doesn't work.
1: This isn't going to work. But if you're going to make me do a thing that doesn't work, I kind of want to be able to at least give you half the finger.
0: Right.
1: Not the whole finger.
0: Right.
1: But
0: right. Maybe just a pleasant reminder.
1: Just the tip.
0: Right.
1: And so,
0: explain safety third for people who don't know your rules.
1: So safety third does not mean that safety isn't critically important. It just means that there is an orthodoxy in our country that has become platitudinous, and that is based on the old trope, safety first. Safety first came out of the vocational world, and it was an attempt, and a pretty successful one, to get workers more focused on the importance of being safe. But like so many other campaigns, they overreached. And in their attempt to get people more focused on safety, they said that there was nothing as important as safety. And everywhere on Dirty Jobs that I went for the first couple of years, I saw these safety first banners. My crew and I sat through dozens of mandatory safety briefings, lockout, tagout procedures, confined space procedures. We went through all of it. And believe me, Glenn, we paid attention because we wanted to go home mm-hmm. with everything working, mm-hmm. right? And so, first couple of years, nobody got hurt. Season 3 was the craziest thing. Broken finger here, broken toe there, cracked rib, singed off my eyebrows in a blast furnace, couple concussions, nothing serious, stitches. Like, the wheels came off the bus. Why? We were still going through all the safety first machinations. We were just not paying attention. It was like Charlie Brown's teacher. You sit through 50 safety briefings,
0: right?
1: Right? The idea that somebody can tell you that your safety is their top priority,
0: mm-hmm.
1: the minute you believe that,
0: mm-hmm.
1: you're in danger, because nobody can be more responsible for your mm-hmm. safety than you. And if the real enemy is complacency, and I believe that to be true, then we have to say something to cut through all the platitudinous garbage that lulls us into a false sense of security. Safety third became the rallying cry on Dirty Jobs. It simply meant, be careful. Be careful.
0: I was in, I was at the Grand Canyon, and I went to the Native American side. Not a fence to be found, okay? Right. They built that huge glass platform out that you can walk on.
1: Isn't that magnificent?
0: It's amazing. It's amazing. And if you've been there, you know, there's no safety anywhere. There's no warnings. Hey, a couple more steps, you fall off the cliff. And I asked one of the guides, I said, how many people fall off the cliff? He said, we don't have any.
1: Correct. There's a thing, it's somewhat controversial, but it's actually at the root. This isn't just me being a smartass, mm-hmm, right? Mm-hmm. I actually read a paper, it was published in Canada years ago, by a guy who talked about risk equilibrium, homeostatic risk, and compensatory behavioral. So basically what all that means is everybody in this room has a different risk tolerance.
0: Mm-hmm.
1: And when you introduce safety protocols, an interesting thing happens to your behavior. For instance, if I put a helmet on you, study after study after study shows you drive a little faster on the motorcycle.
0: I think that's why there's so many problems. You don't have the problems in rugby that you have in the NFL.
1: Correct.
0: I'm safe.
1: That's right. I'm in compliance.
0: Mm-hmm.
1: I got my gear.
0: I can go more.
1: Therefore, let's rock it.
0: Right.
1: I'll never forget standing on the deck of a crab boat on the Bering Sea in 2004. First time we were up there for Deadliest Catch, and it was sporty. I mean, 15-foot seas,
0: oof,
1: sideways sleet,
0: oof,
1: and we're still working at it, right? We're hauling up pots. We're doing the whole thing.
0: Horrible.
1: And I walked into the wheelhouse at one point. I'm like, hey, Captain, OSHA? And he, like, looks at me. He got a cigarette burning in his mouth. He's got one behind his ear, also lit. Cigarettes everywhere. And he's looking out the window, and green water's coming over the bow. And he says, OSHA. Ocean. I'm like, no, I get it. We're all terribly brave. But, I mean, at what point do we kind of wrap this up? I got cameramen out there. I got all sorts of stuff. It's going off the rails. And he says, son, calls me, he's my age, basically. He says, son, look, I'm the captain of a crab boat. My job is not to get you home safe. My job is to get you home rich. You want to be safe? Be safe. That's on you. Now, nobody in the lower 48 would ever talk to anybody like that. And I'm not even saying this was a good thing. I'm just making the point that when somebody who you think is primarily concerned with your safety reminds you that they're not, you make sure your life jacket is on properly.
0: Mm-hmm.
1: You make sure you got 3 points of contact,
0: mm-hmm,
1: all of the time. It's just like being at the edge of the Grand Canyon. There's no fence to lean against,
0: mm-hmm,
1: right? And so somewhere in all of that, again, I'm not...
0: But this goes back to that. It goes back to risk.
1: Everything goes back to risk.
0: I mean, if you're not... you know, there's people who I'm sure will say this to you. Oh, you got a great job. I wish I had your job, blah, blah, blah. Do you? Because I can sit down and I can tell you about what I do,
1: yeah,
0: and the risks that I have to take every day and everything else. And you'll probably say, I don't want to do that. You know?
1: That's correct.
0: Right. With everything, there is risk and there's a bunch of dirty jobs you don't want to do. But that's what takes you there.
1: Correct. Look, if anybody takes anything from this, I think the whole safety third conversation really comes down to just rattling your cage and doing something to break your pattern.
0: Something that scares you.
1: Right. Like, I probably have signed 200, well, probably 1,000 general releases. You know, you're on a TV, mm-hmm, show, you got to sign a release. Although you didn't give me one. That's weird.
0: That's right.
1: What are we doing here? Is that
0: this? That's right.
1: No, you have to sign the release. And the more hazardous the activity, typically, the thicker
0: the release.
1: The release and the right. finer the print.
0: Correct.
1: Right? When I tested a shark suit, we made a stainless steel shark suit a few years ago with the inventor. And then we chummed the water. Dozens of reef sharks come in, and I'm dressed up like Ivanhoe, and this guy's dressed up like Sir Galahad,
0: right.
1: and we jump in to right. deliberately get bitten to test the suit. Crazy job. Well, his release said, I, blank, do hereby understand that I'm about to engage in an activity that is stupid on its face. The idea that I'm going to survive this is wishful thinking. It's going to hurt. I'm going to get bit by a shark. I know this is going to happen. Sincerely, right? I mean, it was the most straight up.
0: That's what it should be.
1: I was like, huh. So if I sign this now, I'm very, very, very clear headed about mm-hmm. it. We would be so much better off
0: just doing that
1: to tell the truth in releases, to tell the truth about safety, And if you look at our relationship to risk over the last couple of years, the whole notion of COVID zero, the whole notion of eliminating it, you know, it began with, what's his name, that genius? Cuomo, right?
0: Genius.
1: This guy, I mean, look, I I'm trying to stay in my lane, but we're on this
0: topic. Right, I know, okay? I know.
1: You'll remember the moment. No measure, he said, no matter how draconian, can be deemed an overreach if it saves a single life. That is when I started making safety third masks, honestly, because good grief. The number of people who believed that, Glenn, that is...
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0: All sense. So where is it? How do we gain that back? I want my freedom. You know, it's not, where in the Constitution does it say the government's supposed to keep us safe, except for guarding our borders, which they don't do, and making sure that we have a military for anybody that comes in to evade? That's it.
1: Right.
0: That's all.
1: It's almost as if we realized at some point over the last couple of years that we were mortal. It's like, what do you mean? No. We're living forever, right? What are you telling me about this new danger thing? It was the novelness of the novel coronavirus that also made me say, wait a second, what's really novel here? I suspect you're a fan of C.S. Lewis. He wrote, and this is worth a Google too, if you haven't seen this. In 1948, he answered a question. And the question was, how am I to live in the atomic age? And people were just getting their heads around the novelness of the fact that a bomb, a missile, could land. I mean, a terrible, terrible thing. And I didn't live through it. But can you imagine the anxiety of living in a world where you suddenly realized that there was a nuke pointed at you, right? We're freaked out with masks and kids in schools right now. They were diving under chairs.
0: I remember, Mike, you and I are approximately the same age. I remember waking up in terror because we'd have these instructional films shown at school and I'd be like, wait, the whole world can be gone tonight in 11 or 18 minutes? That's crazy.
1: I remember that, too. We would have been in grade school, right? But our parents, in 1948... were 3 years after Hiroshima.
0: Correct.
1: And they were all grown up. And they were looking around going,
0: correct,
1: that was a big bomb. And it's only a matter of time until the Soviets get it and so forth. And so what C.S. Lewis says in this is how to live in the atomic age. It's the same way you lived when at any moment the Vikings could arrive on the shore, rape and plunder and do whatever they would. The same way the next smallpox could come, the next Black Death. He goes down the list. He says, look, it always feels different. It always feels new, especially when you give it a new name, the novel coronavirus, COVID-19. Well, guess what? Now it's 22, right?
0: Right.
1: And people are starting, I think it's only a matter of time until you get bored with being scared.
0: You're still there. We're already there. I think America has changed. I think the whole world has changed. Enough. Enough. We got it. You know, when you get to the point, because, you know, as a student of history, I know what happened in 1918, and it was much worse than what just happened. And when this was coming down, I was one of the first people talking about it really early in January, and I said, don't fear the virus. Even though we don't know what it is, they're welding people into their houses. Don't fear the virus. Fear what the consequences are of the virus economically and to our nation. And that's what we've seen. You know, you're going to deal with it. We're going to deal with it. And we're going to survive.
1: Or fear both, but prudence, right? Prudence. You don't drive at 55 miles an hour, simply because the sign says you can, when it's snowing.
0: But see, this is the thing. We weren't. People were already self-isolating. They were already saying, I remember when the president said we're going to close everything for 15 days. And I was like, well, join the club. I mean, because we were already self-isolating.
1: Sure.
0: That made sense to people. What didn't make sense is how long it went on and still going on in some places. Canada.
1: Look, if there's no exit strategy, then there's no exit.
0: Talk to the people as we're here on Fear for a second. We're entering a time that we haven't seen maybe since World War II, the Civil War, Revolutionary, where there are right now serious consequences for going against, you know, the accepted narrative. Whatever that narrative is, it's changed I don't know how many times here. But Canada, we have a woman who was one of the main organizers. She's facing 10 years in prison in Canada. They've lost their livelihood. They lost everything they had in the bank. They lost their truck.
1: Because she contributed a couple hundred bucks to a GoFundMe?
0: No, because she was an organizer. Oh. But it was peaceful.
1: Right.
0: You know, everything she did was square within the law, except maybe parking fines. That scares a lot of people. You see this government come down, Canadians right now, but we're having it here too. The government comes down. They're coming down to make sure you understand, don't screw with us. How do you, what would you say to people about the fear of government coming down on you at this time, losing your job, losing everything?
1: There's no mask to protect you from that. There's no PPE to protect you from that. There's no vaccine to protect you from that. The only thing that can protect you from that are your neighbors and your willingness to stand up. It's very, very hard as you know, to be the first one to stand up. Mm-hmm. And so much of what we've seen over the last couple of years down here, I think, reminds me of that old Hans Christian Andersen, you know, the emperor's new clothes.
0: Oh, yeah.
1: When the emperor is told that his garments are fantastic, and of course the tailors haven't made any garments at all, but they convince him that he's clothed, and he sits there in his chair, and he's paraded through town naked. And all the townspeople are like, oh, well, yes, those are amazing clothes. Ooh, and on. It was the kid. It was the kid who finally says, hey, that dude is naked, man. And then some adults started nodding like you are, going, yeah, he's naked. Mm-hmm. And then pretty soon, okay, we all see it. And, you know, you can't arrest the whole town, right? So I don't know where it tips exactly, but I would say to people that in so many ways, speaking only for myself, I have felt like that kid, and I've also felt like a bystander in the crowd, you know? I wasn't the first to do or say anything. I had a lot of pushback on Safety Third.
0: I bet you did.
1: And had I not donated the proceeds to my foundation, I'm not quite sure how I would have positioned that publicly. But to answer your question, I just think that when it tips is when we can no longer bear to be told the thing we're looking at is not the thing that's happening.
0: Mm-hmm. That's happening a lot now.
1: Everywhere you look.
0: Everywhere.
1: It's happening with the language. That protest was mostly peaceful.
0: I saw someone on CNN. Mm-hmm. It was on a Saturday morning. It was completely peaceful. I mean, the birds were chirping in the background practically. Mm-hmm. Nothing happening. And they said, this may look like a peaceful rally.
1: But don't be fooled.
0: Yeah,
1: They're sacrificing virgins, right, just around the corner.
0: And it was the exact opposite of when they were reporting with the whole city burning down, right, saying it's mostly peaceful.
1: But it's not just that. The border's secure. Never mind the thousands of people see running over it. Afghanistan was a success. Pay no attention to those bodies falling from the sky. Mm-hmm. And don't worry about the 14,000 still over there with green cards who are screwed, right? Mm-hmm. On and on. You know, that's what I think the Let's Go Brandon thing was. That's not what it was about when it started, but that's what it became. Because everybody in that crowd could hear what was being chanted.
0: Yes.
1: But the nice lady in front of the camera said, oh, can you hear them? They're saying, let's go, Brandon. And you're sitting right there, awash in a level of cognitive dissonance that's almost impossible to overstate. And you just say, no, actually, that's not what they're saying. So what we're going to do now, it was kind of a safety third move.
0: Do you think that's what she heard? Or do you think that was a brilliant, that was a brilliant cover.
1: It was a nice cover, and I thought she did it with kind of a smile and a wink, as if to say, I guess we all know what's happening, but she sold it. And,
0: right.
1: And if you look at the transcript, she's clearly saying, and the crowd is so behind you, let's go,
0: let's go,
1: Brandon.
0: Yeah.
1: And so the people I've talked to since that happened have adopted that expression, not to say F Joe Biden, they adopt that expression whenever they're asked to be a townsperson in the emperor's new clothes.
0: Correct.
1: And just nod and go, yep, those clothes sure are pretty.
0: Let's go, Brandon.
1: Let's go, Brandon. Because here we go again.
0: Yeah.
1: We're being asked to believe the unbelievable.
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0: I think that you should become the new CNN ombudsman. That you just watch CNN, and every couple of weeks, you just come in and tell them what they've done.
1: You know, it's so funny you said that. Somebody the other day was talking about, like, they didn't really replace Larry King.
0: No, they didn't.
1: You know, and part of the reason, I think, was because they were pretty sure that people didn't have the attention span or the appetite for a longer form. Hello, Joe Rogan. Hello, podcasting.
0: Oh, no.
1: People are starving for it. They're starving for it.
0: Mm-hmm.
1: And so it's...
0: It's not just the long form, but they're starving for authenticity.
1: Which is really hard to do in short bursts.
0: Yeah.
1: Look,
0: and very hard to fake.
1: But if you can fake it.
0: It's great.
1: Once you dig that, Glenn, the world's your oyster.
0: All right.
1: I have an epigram in my book that's a quote from my favorite fictitious character, Travis McGee, who lives on a houseboat and solves crimes. John D. MacDonald created it back in 1964. And among many other quotable things, McGee said, in a big, thick paragraph full of all the things he's suspicious of and all the things he's wary of, it ends with, "But most of all, I am wary of all earnestness." And that, right now, we were talking about certainty before, mm-hmm. being long on certainty.
0: Mm-hmm.
1: There's never been a time, in my view, when Americans should be more skeptical of every single thing.
0: And everything.
1: Everything. Including everything I'm saying right now. Every single thing ought to be held up, weighed and measured, and evaluated as best an individual can do it. But rather than being encouraged to be skeptical, we are told by our journalists to trust us. Trust us. And certain sounding people in a crisp, well-modulated baritone will sit behind their microphone and tell you the way it is. Trust us, they say. And the

0: skepticism.
1: Healthy.
0: Here we are surrounded by ambiguity and experts that can't agree on all sorts of things. And we are told that if we're skeptical of anything, then we're just a denier, a fill in the blank, a science denier, a climate denier, a mask denier. So rather than encouraging a skeptical mind, we seem, our institutions in particular, seem convinced, seem dedicated to the proposition of erasing that, right? 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
7: It was about the scandal of spying on the president. And the reason why the New York Times hasn't covered any of that.
0: Mm-hmm.
7: And first they said it was all misinformation. And then the very next sentence was, and to be able to really tell this story, it's very complex with a lot of different names that people don't know. And it would require an enormous effort on the side of the reader to understand that, which makes us question whether things like this should be covered at all. That's incredible.
0: The infantilization.
7: Yeah,
0: that's what it is. It's look, we're not children, mm-hmm. and we shouldn't be treated like children. And the idea that somebody somewhere doesn't trust us to sift through conflicting views. This business with Rogan fascinated me, you know, because the two doctors

0: that caused all the problems. I don't know them, you know, but Robert Malone holds 9 patents on mRNA vaccines.
1: I know.
0: And the other guy, McCullough, is the most published cardiologist in the world. Now, maybe they're nuts. Maybe they're wrong.
1: We should have caught that before.
0: But if you can't talk to people who are that credentialed...
1: Who can you?
0: Right. And so, for all of that pushback that he got, I found that kind of chilling, because somebody... Neil Young doesn't think I'm capable of listening to ideas that might be incorrect. And
1: Mike, when did rock and roll become
0: the man?
1: Yeah. It's amazing to me. All these, especially these aging hippies that were like, hey, fight the power, man. You got the right. And now all of a sudden they're like, hey, shut up. Fall or we'll put you in jail.
0: Yeah.
1: It's crazy.
0: Misinformation. Disinformation.
1: Malinformation.
0: Oh, is that the thing?
1: You know what malinformation is? Had to look it up.
0: Enlighten me.
1: It is when somebody knows that it's a lie and is spreading it just for malice.
0: Oh.
1: So misinformation is somebody who doesn't know that it's true, that it's not true. Disinformation is somebody who knows it's not true. Mm-hmm. And malinformation is somebody who knows it's not true and has a heart full of malice.
0: But don't forget the fourth.
1: Yeah.
0: The noble lie. Okay.
1: The noble
0: lie is what we say when your best interests might be compromised by the truth. Let's assume masks work. To tell people that masks don't work at a time when there was a shortage of masks was deemed a noble lie in order to make sure
1: it was just
0: it was just a lie.
1: And we knew it was a lie. And it infuriated me at the time because I'm like, you sons of a bitch, you don't trust the American people. I had a bunch of masks. You know what I did? I didn't hoard them. I brought them to my local hospital. Mm-hmm. And I know I'm not alone. There were millions of people who did that. You just didn't trust us. When you don't expect the best from people, you're never going to get it.
0: Nope.
1: You're never going to get it.
0: Yeah. It's a self-fulfilling kind of prophecy. And it impacts public policy, but it also impacts the way we disseminate risk. And I will always come back to that because it's our relationship with fear.
1: Do you think you are more of a risk taker because I think your heart's always been into performance? I mean, you are an opera singer. So do you think, I mean, you have to risk. If you're going to be good at something, you have to risk.
0: Well, I told you earlier on your radio show, when I was a host, Dick Clark gave me some really, really great advice, which was don't walk out and say hi, everybody, even though you're broadcasting. Talk to one person at a time. And so for 10 years or so, I worked really hard at being the best host I could be. And I got pretty facile at it. But I didn't really have any success until I learned another lesson in the sewers of San Francisco, where I realized I was a better guest. So if I could be the titular figure in a program, but think of myself as a guest instead of a host, that was a risk, right? It was a big risk because on Dirty Jobs, if there was a pie in somebody's face, it was their pie in my face, right? If there's a brunt of a joke, it's me. I'm the new guy every day working with an expert who has never been on TV before, but who is quite good at his or her job. And so for me, the willingness to be humbled on international television was the proximate cause of whatever success I've had. But that was a risk.

0: The Trump administration has promised to release all sorts of new files on UFOs. We'll talk to author Mike Schellenberger about how to separate fact from fiction, myth from reality. We're going to maintain a skeptical edge, but keep that little door open to be convinced. All that and more right now. So I've known Michael Schellenberger for, at this point, many years, and it seems like we've traveled in somewhat parallel paths. We've looked at homelessness, progressivism, California politics. But I'm really excited to talk to you, Mike, about a conversation we had a number of years ago that has stuck in my head about UFOs. And this might be new territory for people who love and follow your work. But I think you have the most sane, rational, and yet curious perspective on this issue. And so people know you from the Twitter files, from climate change, from San Francisco, but tell us about how you got into thinking about UFOs and your general theory of how to look at it.
1: Sure. Well, it's great to talk about it. Great to be with you guys. And it's a fun topic to get on, especially today, which you may know is the second big release of videos and documents from the Department of War. This itself is a massive event, historically very significant. The history of the U.S. government's relationship to UFOs is kind of long and complicated, but if you were to summarize it, basically since 1952, if not earlier, the intelligence community has had a policy of essentially debunking and seeking to discredit all UFO sightings, and to including actually to demean and ridicule people that reported the sightings. And that was the actual recommendation of something called the Robertson Commission, which was created by the CIA in 1952. And if you just look at all the events since then, I think that perfectly describes how the US government has dealt with this. So for President Trump to come out with this release is absolutely extraordinary. He should be congratulated for it. He did have to overcome a significant amount of resistance from the intelligence community. But I think it's not an exaggeration to say that it means that we've entered a new era, an era of disclosure rather than an era of secrecy. I think the issue then is, well, what are we looking at here? And I like to think of this as there's basically three ways to think about what we used to call UFOs and now we call UAPs, for unidentified anomalous phenomena. You can look at them in the kind of conventional way as extraterrestrials, or we now call them non-human intelligence, or NHI. There's a bunch of fascinating debates about what kind of non-humans these are, but there's a view that these are non-humans and that they have a kind of real world existence. I think the second view is the one that is most famously attributed to Jacques Vallée, which is that what we're looking at is really a continuation of spiritual phenomena in different form than existed in the past, but sharing a lot of similarities. And so Jacques Vallée is this very famous scholar and investigator of UFOs. He was played by Francois Truffaut in Steven Spielberg's 1979 Close Encounters of the Third Kind. He's in his 80s now. He's been studying this since his early 20s. He had an incredible UFO sighting as a teenager. But he went in 1968 into the archives in various European capitals and just discovered a huge amount of classified as mythology, folklore, stories of fairies and elves. And he views these phenomena as continuous with UFOs. We even had an earlier UFO sighting in the late 19th century in the United States of what they called airships, which presented to people as kind of zeppelins almost, but extraordinary sightings from people around the country. Harder to attribute it to social contagion, I think, but that's also one of the ways of looking at this. In fact, this is the third way I think you can look at UFOs and UAPs, which is as some combination of social contagion, a result of hypnosis, a result of a particular kind of psychological conjuring, building off of genuinely unexplained phenomena that we don't understand, maybe plasma, but natural phenomenon. And then a significant amount of government disinformation. I had mentioned earlier that the position of the U.S. government had been secrecy, but there's this other whole history where the U.S. government has spread disinformation about UFOs. And that's not a theory. That's pretty well documented in a number of cases. And then in a number of cases, I think we see government disinformation, but can't prove it. And what I would say about these three different ways of looking at UAPs and UFOs is that when you're inside of each of them as a kind of cognitive explanation or as a kind of worldview, it really can explain the entire phenomenon. In other words, you can go around life and explain all of these different facts as one of those three things, as non-human intelligence, as a continuation of spiritual phenomenon as has existed for millions of years or thousands of years, or as essentially a social, psychological, political folklore that was created by the same kind of things that we have created religions out of in the past.
0: So do you think it's some combination of all three of these things? I mean, is that your personal view of the matter? And I have a couple of questions. I'm just going to stack a couple of questions and I'll just let you answer them as you go. This is such a fascinating topic. There are so many directions to go with this. And maybe you can point us where you think the most material is for us to mine here. One is, why now? Why is this all happening now? Why has Trump decided we're, you know, after decades of secrecy and obfuscation and disinformation and misdirection, we're suddenly now going to get some real answers? Could it be that this is another instance of misdirection where we're being told this is a moment of transparency, but when in fact, you know, it's just enough to kind of satiate like the needs for people like you to like get something out of this, but we're not going to get real answers. So why now? That's like one question. And then imagine the listener who is the Scully, okay, you know, the X-Files character who's like the materialist who doesn't buy any of these sort of new agey philosophical spiritual explanations. You know, anything we're observing can just be accounted for by, you know, military aircraft, maybe foreign nations, experimental aircraft or something like that. The rest of it just is some combination of experimental social contagion plus people who are just manipulating the video that they're, you know, uploading to YouTube or whatever. So, okay, why now? And then explain to the Scullies in the audience why they should take this more seriously.
1: Well, I think the latter is the third way of seeing this, which is essentially as a psychosocial political phenomenon. And you asked me where my own views are. I'm genuinely agnostic. It's I've become more comfortable holding that, but it is uncomfortable. It's annoying to have this level of uncertainty. I don't work on any other issue where I have the same level of uncertainty about something. I'm pretty clear about a lot of the facts that we're dealing with on things like climate change or energy or homelessness or mental illness or addiction. There's certainly some uncertainties there, but it doesn't compare to this situation where I genuinely can spend long periods of time in my own belief in one of those three belief systems or approaching the same evidence and seeing it in those three different ways. So I think they're all three are legitimate and important. There's definitely bad actors. There's certainly grifters that are spreading, you know, fairly narcissistic people whose intentions I think are fairly transparent. I think there's also some people that debunk things that they haven't actually debunked and claimed that they've debunked them. You know, and I think there's people that use this to advance their own spiritual views. So there's certainly bad actors, but I think there's actually three legitimate ways of seeing this. And when I testified to Congress on this in 2024, I said, I don't know what they are. Two of the four witnesses said we don't know, and two said that they did. Why now? I genuinely think that I don't think the Trump administration is playing games with the timing of this. I think that it's really, when you understand the events, particularly since 2017, this is the culmination of a lot of work of a lot of people, including a lot of people who have suffered for, you know, advocating this. My own intervention was to try to put more focus on the role of the U.S. government, because it was very clear to me, and I had other whistleblowers, you know, make very clear that the government was just sitting on a lot of information and no good reason to shield it. There's always concerns around sources and methods, but I think we saw today there's redactions where the government is perfectly capable of protecting how it's gathering this information. I think most people in the world know that we have very sophisticated ways of seeing things all over the place, oceans, land, skies, space. So it shouldn't be too much of a shock that we have those abilities. I think that it's just genuinely unfolding out of particularly the mainstreaming of this view. I would credit social media. I would credit Joe Rogan. I think the Overton window, the the boundaries of what's acceptable and not acceptable within mainstream discourse have shifted dramatically. And so now I think the Overton window is much more close to the place that where I'm arguing from, is that there is legitimacy to arguing that this is clearly a non-human phenomenon. Yeah. I'll also point out that, you know, the former and current leaders of the intelligence community, as well as many members of Congress, believe that this is non-human intelligence. They yeah. don't dismiss this. And it's bipartisan. So there's people like John Brennan, who was central to Russiagate and going after Trump and trying to smear Trump as a agent of Russian disinformation. But you also have John Ratcliffe, who's the current director of the CIA, who says there's something real there and it's not adversarial tech. So I think that all three of those ways of looking at this phenomenon are legitimate, and we should, as people that are serious about the issue, you should be able to understand how to view the phenomenon through those different lenses.
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0: perspective. I come into it with a lot of skepticism. I come into it assuming that it is an error or falsification or manipulation, until proven otherwise. And it's something that I haven't spent a lot of time looking into, not an area of interest of mine. But like, if you were to select one video or artifact or cluster of phenomena that makes the strongest case for non-human intelligence, is there one instance or story or sighting that you feel like is the, if not the smoking gun, the strongest available evidence? And can you walk us through it? Because again, for people who have no background, no reference knowledge, kind of start from the beginning. Give us a tutorial on this most strongest evidence.
1: Yeah, I mean, I think the strongest evidence is from the intelligence community and the military. And that's been the way it's been since 1947, when Kenneth Arnold, an accomplished pilot, reported seeing UFOs in Washington State. It's been that way since, we had a 1952 UFO sightings, mass sightings in Washington, D.C., where fighter pilots were scrambled, remains unexplained. So I think the most persuasive evidence is coming from, trained military pilots, Navy pilots. You have episodes we see UAP are documented on multiple different sensing technologies, radar. We see a lot of infrared now. You're seeing normal video, plus you have the people shooting the video. Plus we have, I think, one of the most interesting phenomenon is that we have a lot of UFOs over nuclear weapons sites, as well as nuclear power plants. Mm-hmm. I don't think that you can explain. I think there is a psychological explanation of it that's interesting. I don't think it is complete. I think that we see a lot of these orbs, but a lot of interactions. I'll give you one that's very controversial right now, which is that I believe it's 1969. The Malmstrom Malmstrom is an Air Force base with nuclear weapons, and a large UFO appeared over this base and shut down the nuclear weapons. It put them offline. And the Wall Street Journal recently came out with an article that said that was the military testing electromagnetic technologies to use against adversaries, and that it was experimenting on this nuclear missile silo. I think that's preposterous. I don't think that explains it. And the reason is I do not think, I think the military and the intelligence community did some really irresponsible things, but that strikes me as genuinely insane, the idea that you would be engaging in what was a very aggressive action, which is, shutting down your nuclear weapons. I don't think that you would see the military, the intelligence community doing that. I similarly don't think that this is just secret technologies being tested over New Jersey and over these military bases. That would violate, all sorts of rules for good reasons in terms of safety. So for me, it's just a large preponderance of evidence that we now have over almost 80 years coming directly from the military itself. Another good one is we have Defense Intelligence Agency in 1976 released a report that was very similar to some of the reports that we're getting now of two fighter pilots that encountered a massive, what they called mothership in the sky, that shot out an orb kind of aggressively at the jets, that it locked up the instrument panels for the pilots. This was all reported in a declassified defense intelligence analysis. And we have all sorts of other stories like this of sort of mothership-like phenomena that are releasing orbs that appear to be probes. I mean, it's kind of right out of science fiction, but all pretty well documented with pretty reliable, witnesses, usually more than one person.
7: 50% of you watching right now aren't subscribed, so please hit that like button, subscribe now, and share this episode with your family and friends. So it sounds to me like most of what's being described here is this sort of observable phenomenon. There's a lot of it. Not all of it can be explained away by sort of the usual stories about experimental tech or frontier tech or adversarial tech from the Chinese or whatever, the Russians. The sort of explanations given for why it might be seen over place X or Y don't actually add up, don't stand up to reason. And when you add up all of this evidence, circumstantial, any one of them may be, it suggests something more there. It suggests something that needs a thicker explanation and actually might switch the sort of burden of proof onto the skeptic even. Okay, that's one thing. That's like the observable evidence. I guess the next place my mind goes then is there's all this stuff happening. It's been happening for decades. Do we have anything that we can actually hold? I mean, you then go to these stories of a guy like Bob Lazar. If you don't know who Bob Lazar is, you know, he's a fixture on like Joe Rogan podcasts and so on. And I don't have his whole story, you know, in front of me, but he's like Bend Area 51. He's actually seen the thing. He's held the tools and like worked on the machines. Is it the consensus of the community? And I know there may not be a consensus, it might kind of be all over the map, but let's just stick with you, Michael. Do you have some evidence to suggest there's something more than just these things we're observing, but, you know, concrete, the material object, did the orb ever fall to the ground? Did some guy from the Air Force pick it up and bring it back to a base somewhere so we could like actually take a look at it?
1: Yeah, I mean, so there is a new Bob Lazar documentary out. It's called S4. It's on Amazon. It's very good. Just as a film, as people that appreciate fun documentaries, yeah. It's excellent. It uses AI to recreate his story about the about these crashed or donated is the language they use craft from these non-humans. The film shows these really specific descriptions of the power source, of the inside of one of the crafts. And he also, Bob Lazar also describes watching, apparently, U.S. military people fly one of them, a very classic disc. I find there's some things about it I find incredibly compelling. For example, Bob Lazar took a group of his friends to go to sort of, while he was still working there, to at night sneak very close to Area 51, where they all reported seeing a UFO that just kind of hovered right over them. And, Bob Lazar's friend is in this movie and he's always had the same story. And he says this really happened. And there was all these other people there. I found that persuasive. I didn't think he was lying about it. I think he experienced that as true. The stuff I found less convincing was, for example, in the case where someone's flying this flying saucer in front of Bob Lazar, then the question is, it came up for Lazar, which was simply, you know, like, where could we go with this? You know, could we go out in space? And he sort of mumbled it away, like, you know, he wasn't really sure. He says, I think he said something like, oh, it could operate here, but it couldn't fly into space. It was very unclear. And I found that sometimes when the stories trail off like that. I had another case in Brazil of a famous crash in Brazil, and I interviewed the surgeon. This is all on Jesse Michaels' podcast, where Jesse Michaels is one of the major UFO podcasters. And I interviewed the surgeon who claimed that he had seen this alien in a hospital that had been treated after this crash. It's this amazing story. But when I started pressing a bit more on, you know, for example, his conversations with the other doctor and, you know, why was this doctor showing videos of this for years after, the story sort of fell apart. So I do think that you can certainly debunk a lot of these stories or you see them fall apart. But I just think that there's not, I mean, I think we get into the abductions we talked about earlier. A lot of the abductions were done under hypnosis, and we know for a fact that you can implant false memories through hypnosis. But even without hypnosis, there's a lot of now research done. There's an anthropologist at Stanford who does research on how God, her book is called How God Becomes Real, and it's how people, and it's not, by the way, she's not writing it as somebody who doesn't think God exists. She's agnostic. She's an anthropologist, and she's just describing what people are doing to feel like God is real for them. And she just describes a set of things that people do in terms of like imagining that their minds are more permeable to seek a relationship between their own internal feelings and external events. She herself had various experiences that I think were psychic experiences where she was working with magicians in Britain and they were doing a kind of channeling of their internal energy and she turned her watch off. She also woke up one morning and saw six druids in her room and doesn't dismiss it as psychosis. So there's a famous, you all may know a famous Harvard psychologist named William James who wrote Varieties of the Religious Experience in 1902. And in his book, he said, I think there's something more there that's not reducible to psychology or sociology. And that's her tradition. And she says, I agree with that. I don't think it's reducible. And I'm in that tradition, too. I think that you can come up with a really complete explanation with psychology and sociology. But for me, there's still a remainder which keeps the mystery alive.
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0: This whole range this of issues is the that Blaze Radio to Network. From the left to the right, from the one counterculture to another counterculture. And if you look at RFK, perfect example, mm-hmm. you know, kind of vaccine skepticism was something that used to be like Sausalito and Vashon Island, Washington. And now it's like a MAGA RFK kind of Trump thing. I think you're right. UFOs have kind of also, I remember growing up, you know, you grew up in Northern California. All three of us are like NorCal. You grew up in Northern California. It's like the crunchy acid heads and kind of that guy in your high school who was like really into all of like, it was the occult or UFOs or at least, you know, granola food, whatever. And so the politics of it is interesting. So why, and all these questions, maybe you can give us your overarching meta theory. Is it just the right stop trusting the government? Is it something to do with Trump? Why have all of these issues seemingly migrated from one camp to another, in your opinion, Mike?
1: I mean, there's obviously like a really simple, you know, more obvious explanation of this, which is that the U.S. government lost our trust. They said that COVID came from nature, not from a lab. They said the COVID vaccine would prevent infection and transmission, even though Pfizer itself said it wouldn't. They said that climate change was an apocalyptic threat. They said that boys can become girls. I mean, just think about the number of things that the medical and governmental establishment said that were obviously wrong, and in some cases were deliberate misinformation, such as in Russiagate or Hunter Biden's laptop or the various excuses for censorship. So they've lost our trust. And so it makes sense that in that epistemic void, which I know is something that you guys have been talking a lot about, that you would see more legitimacy for these alternative views. I thought one of the things, when I was thinking about our conversation today, one of the things I was thinking about how you guys have been talking about this epistemic vacuum. And one of the observations I just wanted to make about it is I think that the motivations really matter in when you're doing this work of exposing genuine conspiracies or exploring whether something is a conspiracy, which is your goal to actually get to the bottom of it and restore trust in institutions that many of us feel that we need to maintain civilization. In other words, I would like an FBI that is not engaged in politics. I would like a CIA that's not running disinformation operations and trying to censor us. I think if your goal is to sort of keep the conspiracizing alive, I think if you have a business incentive to fill 2 to 3 hours a day with content, it's not in your interests to just say, hey, you know, Tyler Robinson killed Charlie Kirk all on his own, and there's really no evidence that anybody else was involved in that assassination. And if we start going and chasing conspiracies around something where there's no evidence, you might end up making false accusations, and that would undermine our wonderful Lockean system of laws. I mean, this, you know, we've all been chasing this question of why are our elites undermining these core pillars of civilization? Now we're sort of seeing that come onto the right. I don't think in a deliberate way, in the sense that I think the left is pursuing a Rousseauian project to unmake Western civilization. But I do see it on the right, where I don't think that the concern is to actually make the intelligence community, you know, more honest, more transparent, more accountable. It seems like it's really the goal is to just maintain this, you know, kind of ongoing conspiracism. And I think there's a difference between investigating potential conspiracies and engaging in conspiracism, which I think just makes us dumber and helps us to misunderstand these institutions.
7: So, Michael, okay. I mean, I think that's right. And that matches my own sort of analysis of the situation. And, you know, to get back to the sort of concrete, sort of specific details of what's going to be coming out in these document dumps, and what are the concrete things the astute, sort of scrupulous observer should be looking for here, where, you know, we're moving along a spectrum almost, or maybe this isn't a perfect analogy, but from sort of skepticism to more serious consideration of that we're in the presence of non-human technology, and perhaps, you know, actual alien life forms themselves are here and even among us right now, or who have visited in the relatively recent past and may come again for whatever reason. So moving from skepticism to serious consideration to the kind of evidence where you say, okay, now I'm convinced this is real. This is now in the domain of sort of traditional scientific inquiry. What might we see in these document dumps that might move us like further towards that sort of latter understanding of this phenomenon?
1: I mean, the main thing is just much greater humility and recognition of just how we are absolutely swimming in mystery, and that the establishments, for a variety of reasoning, every governing establishment to create a sense of legitimacy wants to suggest that it knows more about the world and the universe than it really does know. And honestly, that goes the other way. It goes towards human consciousness, human psychology. I mean, they're still making progress in understanding how we kind of conjure, you know, mysterious forces that we don't completely understand. And so I think that for me, what it does is it should move us into this place of just really a very high level of openness to these various possibilities, both of kind of a non-human technology or of some really fat. I mean, if this is just social contagion and a psychological formation, I can't think of anything that compares to it, other than perhaps, unless you have sort of if you have an atheist view of past religions, you would say this is what a new religion looks like. We haven't spent a lot of time talking about the spiritual dimension of this. Mm-hmm. But one of the first things that you encounter when you investigate UFO cases is that they're just much weirder and more paranormal and more supernatural than just a kind of alien extraterrestrial story. So if you take the abductions, for example, a very common abduction story was that people were being abducted and used to make hybrid human-alien mm-hmm. babies. And they would abduct people and they would take their sperm and their eggs. No advanced civilization would need to do that to construct new forms of life. I mean, with CRISPR, we're able to already create designer babies. So imagine if there's some civilization that's, you know, hundreds or thousands or billions or millions of years older than we are. They wouldn't need to be doing something so crude as abducting people out of their bedrooms. So you have to ask, is there something else going on, either psychologically or spiritually? There's a bunch of really amazing testimonials by people that are, in my view, without question, telling the truth as they understand the truth to be. And for example, I'm also skeptical that these are people that are doing it for fame, because I think they were experiencing a lot of ridicule and a lot of public embarrassment. But just some amazing stories, like a British woman in the countryside in the 1960s with her children had an incredible sighting of a UFO that she described as a Mexican hat, like a sombrero. And two people inside that she said were very beautiful people, and they had these very particular haircuts, and they were just kind of staring at her, and everybody saw it, and the kids were there, and they saw it, and she just was like, I saw this, and I was ridiculed in my little village in England for years, but she, you know, says it's true. I think that's one of the most powerful, if you just kind of go, maybe it was just, we don't know what it was more of a spiritual experience, maybe better understood as a spiritual experience. That's a very profound, you could say those are angels in a different era. And you would say they're coming and we're learning that we're not alone in this world. And there's some other presence there. And that's traditionally been the domain of religions. And with the decline of Judeo-Christian belief, mm-hmm. it makes sense that if there is some reality to a supernatural world, that it would maybe manifest differently. Another one of my favorites is there's a black folk minister who called himself Yahweh. He called himself Yahweh, by the way. And they had a local TV news camera crew go out to film him to kind of make fun of him, because he said he could conjure UFOs. But sure enough, he conjures like multiple UFOs, and they're all being filmed on camera. And the local TV news guy is like, they're calling the TV station being like, it's actually happening. And there's just some, the fighter pilots where it's all four of them, because it's two people per jet, and they're all four of them are just absolutely adamant that they were flying around a Tic Tac and that it was an actual object and it was creating ripples on the ocean. I don't think those are grifters. I don't think those are hoaxers. There's a lot of counter incentives to wanting to do those. I think that they had genuine experiences. And it could be as straightforward as non-human intelligence or extraterrestrials, but that raises all these other questions about, why are they doing this? And, I'll just say, Jacques Vallée has, written so many books, and he's such a kind of I think most people would agree, even the greatest scholar of the phenomenon, at least among mm-hmm. serious UFO people. And he comes to a place where he says, I think the way you should think of this is that there's sort of a control system and he's a computer scientist, by the way, helping get a sense of it. There's kind of a control system that's helping to evolve humanity and that is creating these different objects, phenomena to sort of help us to evolve. And it sort of sounds a little bit like God at that point. Like, there's a control system. So you've ended up kind of going, and he's such an interesting character because he sort of started with the extraterrestrial hypothesis and then ends up in this much more spiritual view of it.
7: Yeah, I mean, what this is reminding me of, because you were asking like what other psychological phenomena might approach this, and what comes to mind is like how we think about ghosts or these ways people describe like near death experience,
11: possession.
7: They get pronounced dead, and they describe in incredibly vivid and consistent detail across contexts, like they're going to some other plane and they're observing themselves in a way that almost defies like materialist explanation. And you go, okay, yeah, maybe there's something there. Like this, we get these little peaks, piercing the veil of reality just so, and we can just like glimpse through it and it's sort of ethereal and we don't see the whole thing, but like UFOs and ghosts and whatever they are these vehicles or something that allow us in different contexts to kind of to see through that. I mean, it sounds very woo when you say it out loud and you almost want to like stop yourself because you sound like a, you know.
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7: Reminding me of, because you were asking like what other psychological phenomena like might approach this, and what comes to mind is like how we think about ghosts or these ways people describe like near-death experience,
0: possession,
7: you know, they get pronounced dead and they describe in incredibly vivid and consistent detail across contexts, like they're going to some other plane and they're observing themselves in a way that almost defies like materialist explanation, and you go, okay, yeah, maybe there's something there, like this, you know, we get these little peaks, you know, the little like piercing the veil of reality just so, and we can just like glimpse through it and it's sort of ethereal and we don't see the whole thing, but like UFOs and ghosts and whatever they are these vehicles or something that allow us in different contexts to kind of to see through that. I mean, it sounds very woo when you say it out loud and you almost want to like stop yourself because you sound like a, you know.
0: Have either of you had one of these experiences, whether whatever theme, whatever costume, objects, you know, ghosts, demons, possession,
7: UFOs? Yes, dreams. Yes, in my dreams. I have a very vivid dream life.
0: In your waking hours, though.
7: It's embarrassing for me to talk about. Okay, I don't like to talk about it because it's embarrassing. But yes, there have been moments of such vivid dreams, such, and they're not lucid dreams, like that's a specific kind of thing, but they're lucid in the sense of feeling
0: clarity,
7: real, yeah, and beyond like a normal, the way that normal dreams are described psychologically. And then they have an impact or get expressed through my waking reality in some fashion that I can't explain. I just can't. And I would sound like a fool to even try, but I'm convinced, like my experience tells me that this is something that's very real, but it's for me, it's dreams. It's not UFOs.
0: In a dream
7: it's not,
0: state. Yeah. The ghost. Dream state's a little different, right? If you're you know, flying a fighter jet, you're not in a dream state. Nothing. Mike, how about you? Any of these personal experiences that
1: I have? I've had a UFO sighting and it was wonderful. And
0: well, tell the story. What happened?
7: Finally, 40 well, minutes in, we finally get it.
1: Yeah. Yeah, I mean, I should say too that I'm a Christian. I came back to my Christianity at a very low, dark point in my life when I felt extremely alone, and it was a very specific experience where I felt God's presence, that God was with me, and it was a very personal experience. But it wasn't the only thing that led me back to my Christianity. There was two other things. One of them was that I remember Jonathan Haidt talking about how the psychological benefits of faith, which is something that has been writing a lot about, the psychological detriments of the lack of faith, including, I think, substance abuse disorder. But then the other thing was that I thought about UFOs, and I remember thinking that that there was some reality there, that it wasn't entirely explainable by psychological, sociological phenomena, and that was reason to understand that there's a lot of things that we still don't understand. But it was probably 2 years after that I was hiking in very typical Southern California, actually very typical California, like I had some time to kill before a talk in Southern California at the Nixon Library.
0: Nice.
1: And I just drove to the end of the road, you know, where the subdivision becomes open space, because I saw on Google Maps there was a trail there. And it was a very strange decision, because I remember having feeling very excited and sort of optimistic about, you know, what would come next. This was early 2022. And I was walking in one direction, and then I just literally that moment just turned around the other direction, and there were three, it looked like three stars to me. They were just stars. But then the one on the left pulled off, and it literally dragged my left eye, but not my right eye, with it as it went. And it was incredible. And then a cloud cover kind of just like right after it happened, just kind of came over and it all disappeared. But I'm confident I was not dreaming. I was not high or drunk. And I don't know what it is, but I don't think it was drones. There was a physical experience for me with it. And it was very special. And I hope it is a wonderful thing to have. I will say, too, that there is a lot of people that talk about being able to conjure UFOs. There's a huge debate right now around a former Special Forces helicopter operator named Jake Barber. Jesse Michaels has a long interview with him where he tells an extraordinary story of actually recovering an egg-shaped UFO and having had this intense emotional spiritual experience that came right from it, like as though it were almost alive or almost a spiritual being. But he claims that they can attract UFOs similarly to that Yahweh figure. And I think that's a very interesting thing. I mean, I think there's a lot of phenomena that are not explainable or not debunkable. I don't think the magicians have completely succeeded in explaining all of that away. And that's the part I think I think it's wonderful to keep yourself open to those mysteries, but also the coincidences, to the new insights. I think our culture is just very left brain. We're very mechanically oriented. We're very machine oriented. We're very object oriented. It's sort of not what, you know, and I'm using left and right brain metaphorically, but we're not very open to those experiences. Even people that are religious, I think, you know, they have a very, the sense in which, you know, God is far, and that this is just a world, you know, that's separate from a spiritual reality. But I think part of what's so special about UFOs is that it opens all of us up to having those spiritual experiences.
0: Interesting. Okay, and it might have something to do with Richard Nixon is the best part about this whole story.
1: Might have been Richard Nixon, yeah.
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4: Technological innovation and the human capacity for wonder. I'm still a skeptic, but I do recall this incredible image of Richard Nixon on the telephone talking to the people on the moon. So he's talking to the astronauts as they're on the moon, and then it's Nixon. And he's, oh, how's it going up there, boys? You know, it's this amazing thing. And so, yeah, I think it's like part of this American cultural and technological and political infrastructure. I'm still a skeptic. I'm still in the hard skeptic camp. I don't know. Lomas, did Mike change your mind in one direction or another?
5: No, I mean, yeah. I live in the same kind of ambiguity that I think Mike did coming into this. Yep. I feel very agnostic. I'm going to hold up a book here. This is from the Harvard psychiatrist, John Mack, written, I think, in 1990. And this was one of my early encounters with the whole sort of notion around abductions and UFOs. And John Mack, who's this well-regarded psychiatrist, writes this book in which, you know, he goes into it as a scientist to try to discern what at bottom is the psychological substrate giving rise to these abduction fantasies. But it turns out that whole premise he doesn't think is real. These aren't fantasies. These are real psychological phenomena that just can't be explained in the way that other kinds of hallucinatory or sort of moments of psychosis can be explained. And so he comes out of this with this sort of very ambiguous thesis, which is, I don't know. We're kind of forced to live in the gray area that people don't like. And you see people want to run to one pole or the other to say this is not real at all, or in the other direction to say, I know for certain, and there's the like physical thing in Area 51, and all we need to do is get like 50 dudes, and we're going to march on Area 51, and we're going to like storm the, you know, batter the doors down, and there's like the UFO, and it's going to be like Independence Day. We're going to be like Will Smith and get in the machine, and like, like, I don't think that's real either. And it's really unsatisfying to have to like negotiate this middle ground. But yeah, I don't see any way out of that unless, I mean, I don't know. There is like the materialist explanation I think might still be out there, which is like the Fermi's paradox thing, which we can't be alone out here. Okay. It's a mathematical impossibility. So either intelligence at some point gives rise to self-destruction, or the things are out there and ought to be in some way visible to us and may be here right now and have visited. And they are probably so far advanced beyond what we are that they can decide whether they want to be seen or not and when.

0: And it's kind of up to them to kind of make that decision. When are they going to reveal themselves to us? And to believe that doesn't require abandoning that kind of left brain mechanical view of the world. It's all totally coherent.
1: Right.
0: And even sort of a necessary belief, actually. So I'm actually persuaded by that. I just, what I'm skeptical of, Michael, I'll say, is the government saying, okay, now's the time we're going to be transparent. And we're all going to discover something in the next year or two or whatever that settles this debate. I just don't think that's going to happen. And I don't think they have the goods. I think we're just going to have to live within this ambiguity in perpetuity.
2: Yeah. All right. And Mike, let's give you the last word. And I'm hoping you can also just give one book recommendation for someone who is maybe skeptical, but you know, willing to read a little bit. You know, give us kind of the last word and maybe one book that you recommend.
1: Sure. I mean, actually, what I would love to recommend is there's a couple of documentary films, or maybe three. The first would be The Phenomenon by James Fox. Particularly this tells a lot of, this really surfaces more of what we call the nuts and bolts version of the story of non-humans. And it does a really good, I think, a fair and accurate job. And Jacques Vallée is the science advisor on that film. He does another film after that about the crash in Brazil, called A Moment of Contact. And then the third is The Age of Disclosure, which is also a very literal sort of, these are ETs or NHIs, nuts and bolts, but it's very impressive because it's all these different intelligence community people who are saying, you know, this appears to be a different form of life. You know, one thing I'll just add is that if you listen to the core UFO belief story, it's actually a story that, like other religions, is seeking to explain all previous religions. So keep in mind that if you're saying, you basically, the core story, we call the core mythology, says that, you know, extraterrestrials created us. They then sent their messengers, whether Buddha or Jesus Christ, to sort of create religions so that we could create some order and not kill each other and try to find ways to live in harmony. That itself becomes a story that is very ambitious in its power to try to then explain all previous stories. And it's very easy to slip into. I was in a conversation with somebody where they said, well, if it's true, then this is the biggest event in human history. And I said, well, yeah, unless you are a Christian and you believe that Jesus resurrected himself, in which case that's still the biggest story in history, right? Like, but it only makes sense as the biggest story in history if you really believe it as the new religion to replace all others. And that's a big power move, and we should be very skeptical of that sort of claim to authority and power, because it's clearly there's a lot of ambition there. At the same time, you know, I think what we've been saying is, like, you watch a movie like The Phenomenon and you see, you know, people describing the sightings, you get the documents, you get the evidence, and you know it's not something that has been debunked or is so easily debunkable. I suspect that the most significant contribution to this current release of files is just that this is an absolutely legitimate area of human inquiry, and that it does really challenge us, you know, coming back to the epistemological challenges that we're all having, it really does challenge us to achieve that ability to hold potentially two seemingly opposite truths in our minds at the same time. A lot of people define the ability to do that as a kind of wisdom, and I think it does then, as a phenomenon, has a chance to genuinely evolve our own consciousness and make us wiser in understanding something so uncertain.
2: That's awesome. Well, we'll leave it there. We're going to definitely have you back. You have a new book coming out. You're prolific on Substack. Everyone should follow Mike if you're not already doing so. And good to see you, man. Good to see you
1: again. Great to be with you guys.
0: Yeah, this was great. Right. Thanks.
1: Thank you. Bye.

0: I have no idea what I watched last night. That's why very quickly I'm going to bring Jay Skapnick and Dre Baldwin into this conversation. They're going to have to explain to me what Game 5 was. If left to my own devices, if left to my own instincts, Game 5 of the Western Conference Finals last night looked like a replay of Sacramento and the Los Angeles Lakers from years ago. And it looked like everybody was in on it, including Victor Wembanyama. Including Victor Wembanyama. What did I watch last night? Wembanyama wouldn't come past half court occasionally in the first half. I've never seen a more low energy performance from a 20-something in my life. What was that? Oh, he's tired. He's beat up. Game 5, Western Conference Finals, the face of the league, the guy that we're all counting on to be the next Magic Johnson, Larry Bird, Michael Jordan, LeBron James, Steph Curry. Game 5 of the Western Conference Finals. I'm just tuckered out and out of gas. I'm going to hang out at the three-point line the entire game, not go into the post ever. I'm going to finish the game at 7'5" with 6 rebounds. I'm in the paint. The occasional times he went in the paint in the second half, he damn near looked like Angel Reese. It's like, he went to Angel Reese's low post school. I mean, this wasn't Kevin McHale. This wasn't Kareem Abdul-Jabbar. This wasn't Hakeem Olajuwon. This was Angel Reese in the low post from Victor Wembanyama. Are you kidding me? What did I watch? Why did the referees not call an obvious goaltending, not give Mitch Johnson an obvious timeout and replay review when the ball clearly went off the foot of an OKC player? Why was Tony Brothers and the DEI officiating crew assigned this game? Why was Tony Brothers laughing with the OKC players? That game last night and what I saw from Wembanyama, it looked like Greg Popovich told Victor and the entire Spurs staff, hey, look, the Knicks just swept the Cavs in the Eastern Conference Finals. This series has to go 7. And so Pop told, look, guys, we're playing in OKC. They're sending in Tony Brothers and a crew that's not going to let us compete. Victor, conserve your energy for game 6. That's what that looked like to me last night. It's unexplainable, but I know Scap is an encyclopedia on the NBA, and maybe he can refresh my memory on when we've seen a superstar player just lay down like this. Oh, I'm just tuckered out and tired. I'm too beat up. I'm going to give a half-hearted effort in Game 5 of the Western Conference Finals. Maybe Michael Jordan did this and I just don't remember. Maybe Magic Johnson did this and I just don't remember. Maybe Larry Bird did this and I just don't remember. I know Kareem used to have migraine headaches, but at least he had an excuse. Did Victor have a migraine headache last night? What was that, if not a rigged basketball game? Jay Skapnick, Dre Baldwin, am I crazy? Do I not know what I'm watching? What was that?
1: Well, look, first of all, Victor Wembanyama has gone now, I believe it's 4, 8, and 6 rebounds consecutively in 3 straight games. So for your 7-foot center, superstar, center, that a single digit rebounds in one game is unacceptable, let alone three consecutive games. With that said, Jason, look, let me just say this. Before we get into the implications of rigged NBA playoff games and so forth, let me just say this about your overall, I would say, harsh critiques of Victor Wembanyama. Firstly, look, I think I've been on the record of saying that sports are completely merit-based. I don't see color, race, ethnicity, country of origin, etc. I don't see age either, and I don't think age should be an excuse. So the fact that he was All-NBA 1, All-NBA Defense 1, MVP 3, Defensive Player of the Year 1, like, that eradicates, or at least it conceals and covers up the fact that he's 22 years old. When he's winning all those awards, you don't hear anybody saying 22 years old. So now when he's struggling, I also don't want to hear 22 years old. However, full stop. Unacceptable performance last night by him. Full stop. Those guys you mentioned outside of Michael Jordan, Jason, basically every guy you mentioned, Larry Bird, Magic Johnson, LeBron James, all those guys, when they were winning championships and competing for championships or running through their postseason runs, by and large, were surrounded and flanked by perennial all-star, all-NBA, or all like top time, like top 50 all-time players surrounding them. All of those guys that you mentioned. Michael Jordan never had these moments. What's that?
0: Not LeBron James.
1: Yes, he has. Or he's failed.
0: First 7 years in Cleveland.
1: And Jason, he scored 22 points per game on 35% shooting in a four-game sweep against the Spurs. Don't you remember that when he was 22 years old?
0: I never questioned his effort. I can question your performance and execution, but effort. Effort. I saw no effort last night.
1: Let me just say this. LeBron James's failures. I don't want to get into a LeBron James thing today with you and Greg. LeBron James's failures in 07 to 22, far more pronounced than one game by Victor Wembanyama right now in the Western Conference Finals. He went into last night's game averaging 30, 11, and 6 on like 53% shooting. Don't compare Victor Wembanyama to LeBron James. And what did LeBron James do because of those failures, Jason? He had to scurry off to Miami and surround himself by two top 20 players. So when Victor Wembanyama has those players flanking him, we can be more critical of him. I'm telling you, Jason, this Oklahoma City Thunder team.
0: How does players surrounding you impact your ability to run up full court? The guy hung out at half court and watched his team play 4-on-5. I saw this with my own eyes. How is that teammate related?
1: Jason, you don't understand what you're watching, quite frankly, with this Thunder team. Can you tell me real quick trivia question to you and Dre? Now, Isaiah Hartenstein only played 47 games this year, so he's not qualified to be in the rankings. Can you tell me who are the top three net-rated individual defenders on planet Earth this year? Can you, Dre, in terms of per 100 possessions per game played this year?
2: Chet Holmgren's probably in there. Who else on defense?
0: Lou Dort.
2: Dort is possible. Maybe Shai Gilgeous-Alexander.
1: Number one, Defensive Player of the Year, Victor Wembanyama. Number two, Defensive Player of the Year, runner-up, Chet Holmgren. Number three, Isaiah Hartenstein. Same as it was last year. Chet Holmgren and Isaiah Hartenstein, 2 and 3. Not the 2 and 3 bigs. 2 and 3 of all players in the NBA. The second and third best net-rated individual defenders, who are both 7-foot-plus centers, are the two best defenders other than Wemby on one team on the San Antonio Spurs. That's tough, Jason. You say, when did you ever see anything like this? Like last year, Jokic did this one or two times against this same Thunder team. Because it's tough when you have two elite, world best defensive level bigs, and you're trying to go contend against that while you have these chippy, like league best kind of hyenas on the perimeter defensively too, hanging off of you like a pull-up bar up and down the court for 48 minutes. I'm telling you, it's just It's a difficult ask, especially when you're surrounded by guys who aren't making shots, who aren't making plays. I'm not excusing the behavior or the fact that he took plays off. I'm just trying to explain it. And the fact that this Thunder defense makes you look bad. They make a lot of people look bad. So, like, I defend Jokic in the face of it, and I'm just going to keep the same energy and consistency and defend Victor Wembanyama, too, when I see something like last night.
0: I'm glad we've got LeBron and Jokic into this already, and now we can move on. We've got
1: Jason. They're all world bigs. You asked, like, when did you see anything like this? Nikola Jokic has finished top two in league MVP 6 years in a row, and I see it every time they play. Not every time, but certain games. Like, Jokic was historic last year in some games, and he looked like last night Victor Wembanyama in some of the games. Victor Wembanyama has been historic in some games in this series. And he's looked subpar, to be honest with you. But can we apply your standards to Shai Gilgeous-Alexander? How's he looking, Jason? And his team is up 3-2 right now. Not because of him,
0: didn't he?
1: Not because of anything to do with him.
0: He had 30 points. He had 30 of the points. What are we talking about?
1: He shot 36% last night. A guy who's shooting 55% for the season, who has been heralded for his efficiency and the fact that he's the first guard ever to shoot 55% and score 30 points per game in an NBA season. He entered last night's game shooting 39%. He's now dipped on last night's performance to 38% for this series. Down 17 percentage points from the regular season to this series. And yet his team is up 3-2 because he is surrounded by the deepest team I've ever seen in my lifetime of watching basketball. And they throw everything at you in waves. They have bigs. They have perimeter defenders galore. It's just a very difficult team to solve 4 times out of 7. It just is. I know you don't want to hear that or excuses for Victor Wembanyama, but no one can solve this Thunder team. They look good through games. They look good in the beginning of series. Ultimately, their depth and their defense just breaks you apart by the end of the series.
0: Trey, Scaps made a good point. He's buried me in a barrage of punches here. Bail me out here if you can, if you feel like it, or further bury me. But go ahead.
2: So Scat brought up LeBron James and brought up Nikola Jokic. I'm surprised he didn't bring up Kobe Bryant, a date that Scat should know very well.
0: Yeah, I'm sorry. Yeah, Scat, you want to bring Kobe into this at any point?
2: No, let me bring up the date first that Scat can then defend. May 6, 2006, Los Angeles at Phoenix. They lose 121-90. Kobe Bryant looked like he quit in the second half. He stopped trying to score. This is the same series where he made that elbow jump shot. Scat knows that elbow jump shot at the buzzer. The Lakers were up 3-1. They lost the next three games, 114-97, 126-118 in overtime. Then they lost 121-90 by 30 points in game 7. And it looked like Kobe quit in that game. And I'm actually not saying that to antagonize you, Scap. I'm saying it in defense of what Scap just said to you, Jason. Because another example of this, 2010, I believe it was game 6, LeBron James playing against the Boston Celtics with the Cleveland Cavaliers. And I remember watching that game and thinking to myself, this guy is giving up. LeBron had a triple-double in that game. I remember that game, him walking off the court and taking off his jersey. I said, he's not putting that jersey back on. He's leaving. He ended up signing with the Miami Heat, taking his talents to South Beach a couple weeks later. When you're playing against a really good defensive team, they wear you down. They not only wear on you physically, they wear on you mentally. And it happened to Kobe Bryant in that series. I think it got to the point in the second half of that game in 2006. Kobe said, no matter how hard I try, this is not going to work. I'm trying, but it's not going to work. We're getting beat. They were already getting beat on. They end up getting blown out and losing that game. LeBron James in 2010 against Boston. That was a series where Rajon Rondo dominated them. So you already got Garnett, Ray Allen, Paul Pierce beating down them. Now Rajon Rondo's dominating the game. And LeBron, I think he calculated in his head, okay, there's nothing I can do here. If I keep trying to score or trying to do it myself, it's going to work maybe about 30% of the time. They're going to run us out the gym. Let me get a ball to my teammates. They're not going to do anything. It's not going to work. Now you have a couple examples of players who kept trying because they had otherworldly talents, but it still didn't work. Kobe again, 2008 against Boston. He tried. He was making incredibly difficult shots to help the Lakers in that series. But in that game 6, they lost by like 40 points. There was nothing else Kobe could do. Michael Jordan, year after year against the Detroit Pistons, he kept getting better and better and scoring the points. But ultimately, there was nothing he could do if his teammates could not elevate their levels to take some of the pressure off of him. Victor Wembanyama is a younger guy. He has a frailer body. He's going up against two of the best defenders in the league, and Oklahoma City keeps making adjustments. So there's a chess match between the two coaches right now, and Oklahoma City is right now winning the chess match because, frankly, they have better pieces. They have better players than the San Antonio Spurs. That's just a reality of the situation. De'Aaron Fox looks like he is not 100%. They need him with that full zip. He doesn't quite have it right now. Stephon Castle is having a good series after the turnover issues have gone away after the first couple of games. Wemby had an amazing game in game one. And then the Spurs, after getting blown out in game three, came back with a lot of energy in game four. But the other three games, they lost. And it took a lifetime game from Wembanyama for them to win game one. This series would already be over. Oklahoma City is just a better team than San Antonio Spurs. Victor Wembanyama, I don't think he's calculating the way Kobe and LeBron were calculating in the series that I referenced, but I think the reality is just catching up to him, that there's only so much that he can do without his other teammates picking up the slack. Dylan Harper hasn't really done much. De'Aaron Fox can't do much. Castle's having a good series, and a couple other players have stepped up, but they need a bunch of guys stepping up. Look what OKC did. Alex Caruso, great game last night. Jared McCain into the starting lineup, great game. And they're still missing an all-NBA player and a guy who dominated the Lakers series. OKC is just a better team than the Spurs. Wemby did not have a good game. That's true. So you're not wrong about that, Jason. But why he didn't have a good game is not just because he gave up and quit. It's because there's only so much you can do as one guy going up against a very good defensive team in the NBA. The players are just too good.
0: I'm never booking you two again in combination. This would have gone totally different if it wasn't 2-on-1.
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0: In 2010. I remember Kobe laying down, and I remember shredding him. I remember LeBron laying down, and we all shredded him. So I am consistent there. That doesn't make me right here. I'm glad I have you two guys to go to, because I'm just telling you, my reaction is still my reaction. I do now understand why he quit and laid down, why his performance was so awful, why he hung out at the three-point line. But I'm part of a generation, and I know he's just 22. But holy cow, man, he's got to develop some sort of go-to low post move. Because I don't care if Wilt Chamberlain and Bill Russell were playing on the same team and were playing last night. When you're 7'5", go down in the low post, make yourself available. That's how you create space and create gravity for your teammates. Just hanging out at the three-point line like he did for the entire first half and most of that game, I just can't have that from a 7'5" person. Scab?
1: Yeah, I mean, again, Jason, that's a fair... It's a fair commentary, but you're going to see it. Look, I talked about the Knicks and they're waiting now and getting even healthier and more rested. Karl Anthony Towns, Jason, I know no one likes my strange acronyms that no one really understands what they mean or what they measure, but that they are basically driving essentially MVP voting this century. The things like player efficiency rating, value over replacement, box plus minus, win share. Karl Anthony Towns is dominating the postseason right now. He's leading in three of those categories. He's behind Victor Wembanyama in only one. And after last night, I didn't rerun the numbers. Karl Anthony Towns may be leading the NBA playoffs in every one of those metrics. Essentially, you win the league MVP easily if you lead the league in all four of those metrics in the regular season. And Karl Anthony Towns is bigger. He's got more size. He's more seasoned, more of a veteran. He has more of a low post go-to moves and stuff than Victor Wembanyama does at this stage of Victor Wembanyama's career. You're going to get a good look up close and personal next round at Karl Anthony Towns and what he looks like against this same Oklahoma City Thunder team. So, like, I understand what you're saying. And the criticisms were there for even... For younger players, like Magic Johnson needed to develop more of a jump shot. LeBron James needed to develop more of a post move and a consistent jump shot. Like, so players aren't finished products at 22. And Victor Wembanyama, we can criticize him for that game last night. But one thing that I do have to point out is he does look different than a lot of these players in this era. He looks like he's a competitor. He looks like he lives and dies on wins and losses, like old school players used to. So this is a guy that's going to take the lessons that he learns in this series, and he's going to be obsessed with the things, the metrics that he understands that he has to improve on moving forward. And I do believe that he's going to work on that diligently in the offseason and come back with like a much more polished low post go-to repertoire of moves and so forth. Also, he is gaining weight. I know he still looks like a skeleton, but he is more muscular now. I think he's gained like 20, 25-ish pounds since he's entered the NBA. So he's not throwing on tons of mass because, quite frankly, you know, he's got lower body concerns as well. So you don't want to get too big, too muscular, too quickly when you're carrying that weight around. But it looks like he's adding basically like 5-10 pounds of muscle a year. So as he physically matures and his body gets a little more heavy and strong, like that's going to assist him in these kinds of series moving forward as well.
0: Dre, I'll give you the final thought here before I got to move on. I want to get back to Jackson Dart and some other topics. Dre, you got a final thought?
2: Looking at the five games of this series, in game one, Victor Wembanyama, the two games they won, game one, 25 shot attempts, game four, 22, and the other three games, 16 or fewer shot attempts. Also in that game one, Wembanyama had 9 offensive rebounds. OKC put a stop to that. They stopped putting those little wings on him. They put it into those offensive rebounds. If that didn't happen in game one, we'd be talking about the finals matchup of OKC against the Knicks right now today. This series would be over. OKC is just a better team. And in game four, again, he got 22 shot attempts. They have to get him more shots, but he's not even shooting threes as much as he used to. In that first game, he only shot 2 threes. The one that he made was that game one, the one he made from 35 feet. And they were a plus 16 in the one game they won and a plus 29 in game four. He was a minus 8 yesterday, only a plus 4 and a plus 1 the other two wins. So the team does go as he goes. They have to find a way to get him going. The coaches have to figure that out. But OKC is a step ahead defensively right now. And that's the reason why they can't get him going. That's the reason why I believe Thursday night the series will be over.
1: Mm. I think they win on Thursday. I think they find a way. I think Wemby has a Jokic-like game six or whatever last year. I think he extends the series. I think, look, Dre, as you know, role players don't travel as well as they play at home. Meanwhile, the home role players will play better, and they're all young for San Antonio, and younger guys play better at home as well. So I just think, and I think the crew chiefs and the whatever officiating team they send in will give more calls to San Antonio versus Oklahoma City. Add it all up, and I think we get an extension in the series. But ultimately, it's going to be a buzzsaw probably in Game 7 in Oklahoma City.
2: All right, 20-plus FGAs for Wemby. If he gets that, they can win. If not, they lose.
0: I'm done with you guys. Go collude somewhere else. These guys got to be colluding. I mean, their talking points are all the same. I'm not gonna make excuses. They got lucky today. Sure you do. Anyway, I gotta move on. I want to go back to Jackson Dart because Braden Fajelko is going to join us. He's someone that's going to, I think, criticize Abdul Carter, and then Jared Stillman, local radio guy here in Tennessee, was all over the Diana Russini stuff. Well, he's attacking Jackson Dart. So I'm going to bring Jared Stillman and Braden Fajelko on, and we're going to get to the bottom of Jackson Dart introducing Donald Trump and Abdul Carter criticizing Jackson Dart.
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0: All right, welcome back. Really excited to bring these two guys in. I want to set the table for the discussion with I'm gonna let a group of women from The View season the conversation. Joy Behar, Jamel Hill, she's not on The View, Sunny Hostin, but they had some things to say. Everybody's talking about Jackson Dart and him introducing Donald Trump at a rally, and Abdul Carter, his teammate, objecting to it over Twitter. Everybody's chiming in, including the ladies. Let's hear from them, Sot 4.
11: Somebody to back a guy like Trump, whose history in discrimination and racism goes back to housing discrimination.
12: In the 70s,
11: DEI attacks, and posting pictures of the Obamas as apes. When he's on a team that's 55% to 60%, the NFL, mm-hmm. is that many people, that much percentage of black people. That is just the definition of stupidity and racist.
12: I think when you know the history of this president and you know the biases of this president, for a certain community, the black community, for me, if this feels personal. And I think if you are someone who attacks the community to which I belong, and you support that, that tells me two things. Either one, you agree with his politics and you agree with his biases, or you can be adjacent to it, stomach it, and that means you are complicit.
13: This was an unforced error by Jackson Dart. Again, Donald Trump is historically unpopular. You are the quarterback of the New York Giants. What was the point? What is the upside in appearing at this rally? Now, he has a right to support whoever he wants, but Abdul Carter has a right to criticize his support of that.
0: Braden, I'm going to ask you to wait because Jared, who I've come to know and love his work, this first time I'm meeting Jared, he was all over the Diana Russini stuff, had inside information. I've been following him ever since. Jared's first time on the show, so I'm going to ask him to fire first because he totally caught me off guard. I think this is the first time we've disagreed. This guy thinks Jackson Dart did something wrong. Jared, please explain.
14: Yeah, I think what Jackson Dart did was just bad for business in general. Now, just because what I think Jackson Dart did was wrong doesn't excuse Abdul Carter of blame. Abdul Carter, if he had a problem with Dart, should have pulled him aside and said something. He should not have gone to social media, which I think poured gasoline on the story. But when I think about the quarterback position, the only thing that matters to me in the NFL is whether or not you can be the franchise guy that can ultimately lead us to the Super Bowl. And that means leading a group of 53 men. At this point of the year, it's 90 men. And we all know that not everybody's going to agree with everybody else. I don't know what Peyton Manning's politics were. And I think Peyton Manning wants it that way because it's good for business. Peyton Manning has made a ton of money over the years. If I had to guess, I would assume Peyton Manning is probably a Republican. I would assume Peyton Manning probably voted for Donald Trump. But I don't know that. And if I did know that, then there would be a lot of people out there that would no longer like Peyton Manning or support Peyton Manning. So I'm not asking the quarterback to be a Democrat. I'm not asking the quarterback to be a Republican. I'm asking the quarterback, especially somebody who has not established themselves as a franchise quarterback, to be apolitical because it is bad for business. And I thought what Jackson Dart did that started all of this was an unforced error because it is something that is going to divide his fan base. And as we saw with Abdul Carter, divide his locker room.
0: Braden, your thoughts on that?
15: You know, I'm sitting here and I'm just kind of dumbfounded at, one, the internet trying to divide a locker room. And they're getting mad about Jackson Dart and Abdul Carter still having a relationship. And what people need to realize is this. I don't think Jackson Dart was in the wrong. I love when NFL players, I love when professional athletes nowadays are starting to express their political opinions and their political beliefs. Now, what Abdul Carter thinks is not wrong. You can hate Donald Trump. You can hate the Republican Party. There's no issue behind that. The issue is addressing your teammates' public beliefs. You can't do that in an NFL locker room. Jason, I've been around so long that some of these conversations aren't as a hot topic in the locker room as people in the public make it out to be. Guys get in the locker room and they're not having presidential debates like The View. Guys get in the locker room and they're talking about the install that they just got from coach ABC and trying to go worry about executing it on the field. That's what's really the matter here. You know, there was a video yesterday of Francis Maungoa, the rookie draft pick, posted that he gave Jackson Dart a Miami jersey, right? Just kind of throwing shade about beating the Ole Miss Rebels in the playoffs this past year. And I tweeted, I said, wow, there's no locker room discourse. Jackson Dart's smiling. He's laughing. Oh, God forbid that the locker room doesn't hate the guy that got up there and endorsed Donald Trump, right? Or introduced the president. And so that's why I'm sitting here a couple of days removed from the whole incident. I'm just like, you know what? There's so many other incidents, obviously, as you've seen, arise in the past few days. Those are the energies that if Abdul Carter wanted to speak up about something, have the same energy for it. You know, I don't think Abdul Carter, in my opinion, was trying to be politically expressing his opinion. I think it was more of a clout chasing type of deal. I think he wanted to do it for clicks because obviously he deleted the post. So to me, it just kind of showed, I think one, it shows immaturity. Two, it shows that the PR team for the Giants should be fired because one, they're not working with Abdul Carter in the way he needs to be expressing himself online as a professional athlete.
0: Why blame the staff or the support team when we know these athletes, they make so much money, they're young, they're uncontrollable, you know, they do what they want to do. If Abdul Carter wants the clout, he's going to do it regardless of what training they may have given him. I'm sure common sense should have told him, hey, this is our starting quarterback. I don't need to be picking a public fight. I can text him. I can call him. I can wait till the next time I see him in the locker room and give him spit about this if I want to, but you do it over social media. You're inviting Jared, Jason Whitlock, and Jamel Hill and The View. You're inviting everybody to have an opinion on it.
15: Well, here's the thing. It's like, one, you don't want to classify these guys as kids, right? But two, a lot of these guys need PR training. A lot of these guys need to understand that, hey, I can't just tweet everything I feel like. You know, if you want to tweet everything you feel like, you can turn into Braden Faulk and retire from the NFL. Then you can speak your voice and your opinion. But up until then, you got to know how to, and I hate using this term, but you got to learn how to shut up and dribble sometimes, Jason. You have to learn how to take your place and take your role as a professional ball player, whether you're in the NFL or you're in the NBA. Sometimes you got to take your medicine. It's okay to express your opinion, but there is a time and a place for you to express your heartfelt opinions and deliver it on a platter where, hey, this is the right time and the right place to do it. Abdul Carter, if you don't like the Republican Party, if you don't like the Democratic Party, I don't care what party Abdul Carter votes for, but he will have a chance and the right time for him to express his beliefs, not pouring it out and saying, is this AI? What are we doing? You know, there is no time and place for you to come out there and negatively pour comments towards a teammate's beliefs, right? And that's why I'm getting on the PR team is when you get into these organizations as a rookie, when you get there, they always have these workshops. Hey, this is what you need to tweet. This is if you want to clean up your socials. This is how you should address media. All these things, like guys are starting to figure out after the fact that they've already let their cannons loose. And then the PR team is saying, hey, you need to delete this. Like, teach it at hand, get it done. And then you can, after the fact, all right, if you still want to voice your opinion, hey, create a podcast, create a show, get a platform. But it was just very mishandled. I think it was very immature in the way he did those things. And I don't see no fault with Jackson Dart in the way he did it. I mean, like I said, I told Clarence Hill, writer for the Cowboys, I told him this. I said, man, I don't care if Jackson Hill was up there doing the Dougie with Joe Biden. He would be in no wrong. Right. But the wrong here is you can't criticize the teammates. You got to go to war with this guy, Jason. You got to share a locker room with this guy. Right. If the world sees that you guys have discourse, they love that. People want to divide two young men in a locker room over a political belief. But that's not what you can't give them. You can't give society something to feed off of, something to get into. You know, I'm kind of rambling here, but I'm passionate about it because I've been in the NFL locker room. I know the conversations that arise in a locker room. I know that people want this to infiltrate two young men's lives more than it should. And they're probably over it by now. Nobody's talking about it in an NFL locker room. But, you know, this Barack Obama burner page or, you know, Abdul Carter fan club, they're still trying to write it off on Twitter as, man, these guys should hate Jackson Dart. This, you know what? It's rubbish, man. You know, it's water under a bridge. Grow up. You guys have never been in a locker room. Stop rambling on about it. These guys will be okay. They're still going to love each other. They're still going to be friends at the end of the day.
0: Jared, that is kind of where I come down. I think that inside the locker room, this is really, really irrelevant. And even his tweet, I don't think Abdul Carter thought of his tweet as a super big deal. And so if there is no social media, perhaps there is no controversy. And then I think for you and I and Braden that are now in the media space and you work or have worked at a radio station or work at a radio station where you work with other employees. And so some of your political beliefs do affect the relationships inside there. But in a locker room where it's like, hey, man, I just need you to be in your gap. I need you to set the edge. I need you to, you know, make the right audibles at the line of scrimmage. I really don't, in the locker room, I just don't think they really care that much because they know Abdul Carter's not so much of an idiot that he doesn't understand that half that locker room, if not more, like and support Donald Trump. They may be secretive about it, But I just don't think it's a super surprise that there are some Trump supporters in the Giants locker room. And so maybe this is more of a controversy for us in the media than it actually is for the players in the locker room.
14: Well, it's absolutely a bigger story in the media than I would assume it is in the locker room. But the reality is the locker room is open today for OTAs. And every single camera from every local New York outlet is going to be asking every star player, every meaningful player on that team, what they think about Jackson Dart introducing Trump, what they think of the Abdul Carter comments. And I don't agree with Braden with the idea that we should point the finger at the PR staffs. I mean, these are guys making millions of dollars. These are adults. If they murdered another man, they would be charged as an adult with a crime, not the PR staff. They would. So with that equals responsibility. And this doesn't happen if Jackson Dart doesn't introduce Trump. This doesn't happen at all. And I put a larger responsibility on the quarterback because more is expected and more comes with that position than a running back, a receiver, a corner, a pass rusher. And that's why I look at all the other quarterbacks. I heard you yesterday, Whitlock, say that you thought Tom Brady was a coward for stepping back and standing away from his support of Donald Trump. And if Tom Brady is a coward politically, that's fine. I'll take it. I'm a Tennessee Titan fan. If we can get the Tom Brady that played during the Trump administration, the first one, where he won three Super Bowls, I will take that. That's what I want. That's what I care about. It all goes back to the Michael Jordan comments about Republicans buying sneakers too. I listened to that cut you played on The View, which, by the way, if it wasn't for shows like this or Fox News or whatever, I wouldn't even know what they say on The View. The only time I ever hear what's said on The View is when you guys play something that they said. And I hear what they're saying on The View about how could you introduce Trump with everything that he did back in the 70s. And I don't care about that either. I care about winning football games. I care about a quarterback who sees the responsibility of being the starting quarterback, one of 32 jobs in the world, the most important person in a multi-billion dollar corporation. And I say, it is your job as the quarterback to avoid any sort of distraction that can come into your locker room or upset your teammates or whatever it may be. This to me is very similar. If you remember a couple years ago, the Arizona Cardinals signed Kyler Murray to this outrageous contract because Kyler Murray wasn't very good. And they signed him to this $46 million a year contract. And then we found out that they said, oh, and by the way, Kyler, we need you to do homework. We need you away from the facility to get off your ass, stop playing video games, and focus on football. And when I saw that, I said, I'm out. You're not a franchise quarterback. If my organization has to put a homework clause in your contract, there's no reason to give you $200 million. I feel the same way that if you're going to put yourself in the political arena as a quarterback, especially a guy who is not a made man in quarterback circles, which Jackson Dart is not. I know they want to believe he's the second coming of Joe Namath and Phil Sims in New York, but he hasn't done that yet. You need to focus on football. I have no problem with telling LeBron James, you just worry about basketball because that is why people like you. I have no problem with Michael Jordan saying, I'm not getting into the North Carolina Republican Democrat Senate race because it's bad for business. And I, again, keep going back to that, which is if Jackson Dart doesn't get up there and doesn't introduce Trump, this is a complete and total non-story. And that is how a quarterback should think.
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0: and Miles Killebrew was up there. Two well-known guys in the Pittsburgh area. Got up there, was on stage with Donald Trump, gave his speech. They stood behind him. They showed their support. They publicly announced and pretty much made it known that, hey, we're backing Donald Trump. We're here with the Republican Party. And not a blink, not a bad comment. And I'm talking about in the facility, not a single viral tweet, nothing, right, of what happened that day was, oh, what are these two guys doing?
1: Right. And I get it. I'm talking about a special teamer and a backup quarterback. And I'm talking about the starting quarterback, a first-round pick in New York. And if you can't see the difference between the two, Mason Rudolph can do whatever he wants because nobody cares about Mason Rudolph. I mean, again, this is the starting quarterback we're talking about here. Drew Brees. We remember what Drew Brees said in 2020. His teammates came out against Drew Brees. Drew Brees retracted his comments about kneeling for the national anthem, and people were very, very upset about that. And you can say Drew Brees was a coward for doing that. Drew Brees did it, not because he said, you know what? You guys are right. I'm going to go to the polls and vote for Biden. Drew Brees said that because it was bad for business. And that's how a quarterback has to think. A starting quarterback who matters, not Mason Rudolph or some special teamer I've never heard of.
0: So here's the thing, Jared, is 5 minutes ago you said that Jackson Dart isn't a made man. He's not on that tier of list of quarterbacks. So it shouldn't matter if it was Jackson Dart or Danny or Tommy Cutlets up there giving Donald Trump, right? It should matter to me.
1: But it does matter.
0: It shouldn't matter to me, right? Because, one, if we're going to group the Mason Rudolph, the Miles Killebrew with, oh, these players really don't matter their opinion, like, that's where we're starting to lose here. Like, I get certain players should be held to a higher standard, right? Like, but you're starting to group Jackson Dart, and it's okay if you feel this way, with the Aaron Rodgers of the NFL, with the Patrick Mahomes of the NFL. It's like, okay, if we're going to say Jackson Dart and his public beliefs and his opinions hold this much weight, then let's keep it that way. But if you're going to say, oh, he's not on that made men list and that higher tier archy of quarterbacks, then it shouldn't matter what Jackson Dart does.
1: Jackson Dart wants to be on that list. There are 29 starting quarterbacks, bona fide, legitimate. We know they're the starting quarterbacks because there are a couple of quote-unquote competitions, right? Minnesota, Atlanta, etc. So there are about 29 starters in the NFL. That's one out of 29. When you talk about, well, we don't want to put Jackson Dart in the same discussion with Brady or with Manning or with Drew Brees or whomever, I'm telling you, that's what Jackson Dart wants to be. That's what Giant fans want Jackson Dart to be. And at the end of the day, I'm a huge Tennessee Titans fan, which is very unfortunate because they are poorly run and they stink. I think Cam Ward stinks, but let me say this. I don't care who Cam Ward votes for. I just want Cam Ward to be a franchise quarterback. I don't think he will be, but that's what I want. I want a Lombardi trophy. My dad is turning 75 years old. I want one Super Bowl before he passes away. That's all I care about. And that's all everybody in that building should care about. And again, I want my starting quarterback. Mason Rudolph's not a starting quarterback. Mason Rudolph's never going to be a starting quarterback. Mason Rudolph is a nobody.
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5: I want him to be self-aware enough to know that that position is a business position as much as it is an athletic position. And when Jackson Dart alienates, what, half the fan base, half the locker room, 35% of the locker room, 40% of the fan base, whatever. You're doing something that doesn't necessarily need to be done. We see politicians. This is my favorite part of this. We see politicians all the time that refuse to pick a side. I remember Mitch McConnell years ago was running for the Senate in Kentucky. He went on Matt Jones' radio show, Kentucky Sports Radio. It's a very popular show there. And Matt Jones asked Mitch McConnell who he was a fan of, Kentucky or Louisville. And Mitch McConnell argued, because he went to undergrad at Kentucky and graduate school at Louisville, that he was a fan of both teams. And that right there was a business decision that Mitch McConnell made. He did not want to put his foot down and say, I'm a UK fan, because that would piss off all the Louisville fans. And he didn't want to say he was a Louisville fan, because that would piss off the Kentucky fans. So if the politicians are so smart of saying, hey, well, I'm staying out of that. If Tony Soprano is smart enough to stay out of Carmine Lupertazzi versus Johnny Sack, then the quarterback, from a business standpoint, needs to be smart enough to stay out of the most polarizing discussion and topic across the country.
6: Braden, Braden, this has got to be the final thought, because I got to get to Danny Cannell. So wrap it up here. Jared, awesome. You start dropping Sopranos references. Holy cow, man. Thank you. Braden, final thought.
7: I want to ask Jared this, and I'll leave it at this. You talk about the quarterbacks being the business positions of the NFL, right? So why isn't it an issue when a premier position player status of Nick Bosa gets up there after an NFL game for a Sunday night interview, wearing a Make America Great Again hat, and his teammates don't have a problem with it. Trent Williams is seen out on an Instagram story with him at a nice dinner the next week. And yeah, we can limit this to quarterbacks being a business position decision, but Nick Bosa is getting very well compensated. He is a very much premier player. People know who he is. He's an all-pro, pro bowler, everything along the lines of A-tier players in the NFL. But there's no kickback behind it.
5: I think
7: that's my whole issue behind it is we can't group certain players when we want to group them, and especially it comes from the social media side. Like, there was no – and people expect these guys to hate on Jackson Dart. People expect Abdul Carter, but Nick Bosa – and I was teammates with Joey. Joey's one of the biggest Republicans I've ever met in my life, right? We were locker buddies. And so when I see a Nick Bosa wear a Make America Great Again hat on live TV – and there's no kickback in the locker room, we can't talk about business decisions, because when the business decisions happen, the guys who are actually important don't really care about it as much as people online are making it out to be.
5: Sure. At the quarterback position, though, Joey Bosa, Nick Bosa, when they signed contract extensions, they were the highest paid at their position, and it was a bunch of money, and it was still less than Daniel Jones and Kyler Murray made. Quarterback is a different position. And all of the guys that have that job know it. They all know there's this certain line that you've got to be cocky, but you also have to be humble. You have to be one of the guys, but you also have to be a leader. It's just a different animal than I think any position in all of sports.
6: Thank you. Gentlemen, do this for me. Braden, you first, then Jared. Plug where people can find you. Braden, I know you just launched your own podcast. Tell people where they can go get it. And Jared, tell people where they can catch you probably later today.
7: I did appreciate it, Jason. For all the fans out there, please give me a follow on X if you haven't, at Braden Folk. I'm probably one of the most hated men on the internet right now. And then you
6: spell
7: can also
6: Braden, catch my... Spell Braden for the people that won't know.
7: Braden, BREIDENFEHOKO. And then you can also follow me on YouTube. I just launched my new host of the Fajoco show at Braden Fajoco 96. So Jason, Jared, man, it was a pleasure, man. Thank you, fellas. It was great discourse today we had. Love having this type of discourse when people just don't crash out over an opinion on something. It was a pleasure, guys. Thank you.
5: I'm on YouTube live today, 2 o'clock at Stillman and Company. Again, that's Stillman, STILLMAN, Stillman and Company. Jason, I know you got 500,000 plus subscribers. I'm going to need about 400 of those to go ahead and give a subscribe to my channel as well. Look forward to discussing everything at 2 o'clock.
6: Thank you, gentlemen. Awesome job. Danny Cannell, next.

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6: Danny, Jackson Dart, and Abdul Carter have been a topic of conversation on this show and all shows for the past couple of days. Former Giants quarterback, what's your take on Jackson Dart and Abdul Carter?
8: Man, Jason, I just think the reaction to this is just a reflection of where our society is and how broken we are and unable to just let guys have opinions, you know, and let them agree to disagree. I don't think this is a big deal in the locker room at all. I think Abdul Carter probably, if he was in the locker room with Jackson Dart, probably would have joked with him, said, man, what were you doing? Like, what? Come on, man. Why are you going? And maybe even he disagrees on totally opposite ends of the spectrum politically. But you can have those conversations in a locker room, and largely they fall by the wayside, and guys are able to put their political differences aside. Now, is there a chance that Abdul Carter, you know, is more upset about this? Sure, there's a chance that he is. I mean, he's younger. He's been raised in an environment that tells you how much you have to hate the current president. So there's a chance that that's the case. But I think it's much ado about nothing. I'm just fascinated because I think every single time you hear this, I think this is where Trump has broken really the mainstream media on the left, and even the sports media on the left, is it becomes this huge deal. And oh my gosh, Jackson Dart's going to lose his credibility. And how is he the leader of this locker room when he's making his views felt? And he's going to have a rift in the locker room. It just reminds me how broken we are as a society. And I really think Trump has broken a lot of people's brains because you can't just agree to disagree.
6: You know, Danny, I get the Trump angle of it because he has broken brains. But more than anything, I think far more than Trump, social media has broken brains. Because what you're really arguing is that removed from social media, on a scale of 1 to 10, this is like a 1.5. If we didn't have social media, Abdul Carter may have texted Jackson Dart, hey, what are you doing, man? And he would have said, I introduced Trump. And Abdul Carter would have said, oh, man, I can't believe you did that. And then that would have been it.
8: Right.
6: And, or that conversation in the locker room or over beers or whatever. But social media has made everyone act like the Giants season is on the line. He introduced Trump and Abdul Carter tweeted about it. The whole locker room's in an uproar, and it's really not. It's more social media and the way we react and how seriously we take X/Twitter.
8: I totally agree with you on that. I think it's probably a combination. It's a culmination of all these, you know, things that kind of are coinciding at the same time. You know, it's interesting because I remember when I was on the Broncos last 2 years of my career, Mike Shanahan, I'll never forget this because he was going through, it was like the introductory meeting, like first meeting of training camp when your whole entire team's going to be there and you're kind of laying out your expectations for the team. And so part of them was like, all right, these are our rules that we kind of go by. And he said, there are three things that I do not want in my locker room. He said, no politics, no religion, and no stock tips, which I thought was very interesting. You know, like he said, I've seen these things have a way of creeping their way into the locker room. So I just think it's better if we keep it out. Now, did we listen to him? No. It was just a very interesting strategy at the time. And as somebody who was a Christian, I probably took most offense to saying no religion in the locker room. But just like every other team I was on, we had a team chaplain. We had Bible study. There were guys who were Christians that coexisted. Just like every other locker room, Jake Plummer was the starting quarterback at the time. He and I were on total opposite ends of the political spectrum, and we would argue or have conversations about politics at the time. Stock tips was probably the one thing that probably didn't invade the locker room. And I'd say that one was probably had the biggest potential because you do hear guys, you know, hey, I have an investment in value, or I have a stock, or I have this restaurant. Do you want to invest in that? That probably had the biggest issues, you know, that possibly could have been much bigger than having conversations about politics or religion. But he was the only coach that I heard say that. I thought it was interesting because I do think you know, it's probably, and he was saying, hey, in a team environment, let's just keep those conversations out, probably trying to safeguard against certain conversations from being had. But like I said, we didn't really pay attention to them.
6: Had you ever, and did you play for two different NFL franchises?
8: Three. Giants, Falcons, and Broncos.
6: Any other coach have suggestions on, hey, stay away from this or stay away from that?
8: No, that's why I remember it so vividly, because it was the first time I really heard it. You know, I played for Dan Reeves, who was a Hall of Fame coach.
6: And a big
8: played for
6: Christian,
8: Jim Fossil, who Jim Fossil went to a Super Bowl. Then I went back and played for Reeves in Atlanta, and then played for Mike Shanahan, who, you know, all were very successful coaches. And that was he was the only one that had this kind of policy. And I remember when I first heard it, I was a little, like I said, I was most concerned about the religious aspect, because I was somebody who prayed in the locker room. I would read my Bible before games. I didn't want to be held against me. And it wasn't an issue at all. I think he was just trying to probably put aside things that he felt, and I don't know if there was a history, something he saw, whether when he was a coordinator in his career or when he was a head coach before I got there, that could potentially tear a team apart. But it was really, once he said it and kind of established those rules, it never was really addressed again. It wasn't like he had to ever come back and say, all right, I heard this today. We have to stop talking politics, or I heard this. It just was kind of, I thought it was interesting because it was one of his main points, like when you're starting the season as a team together.
6: As it relates to the faith-based aspect, did you ever have a coach that clearly leaned into the faith-based aspect or his Christianity? I'm probably thinking of Dan Reeves.
8: Yeah.
6: But
8: it was funny because when I was drafted, and they said, you know, I had not talked to the Giants at all. They were surprised. Like, I didn't know I was going to get drafted by the Giants. So the secretary says, here, we'll get, you know, Dan Reeves, the head coach, wants to talk to you. And on that phone call, when he said, welcome to the Giants, we're excited to have you, he said, we have a mutual friend. And it was a guy named O.S. Hawkins, who at one time, I don't know if he still is, but he was like head of the Southern Baptist Convention. He was a preacher at our church in Fort Lauderdale. Later, I think he went to First Baptist of Dallas. So from that moment, I was like, oh, I kind of knew where Dan Reeves stood. And, you know, Reeves was somebody who was a pretty outspoken Christian. And as somebody who played for somebody like that in Bobby Bowden, I was, you know, kind of concerned, what would it be like potentially in a locker room without a coach who sees eye to eye? But I would say Reeves is somebody, clearly, he was somebody who would speak at FCA or at the Super Bowl breakfast. He would share his faith, you know, quite frequently. So that one. And then the other ones were just kind of stayed out of religion. Didn't, you know, we all every team I ever played for, we always said the Lord's Prayer, you know, before a game. But, and I would say most,
6: even
8: coaches,
6: the Broncos.
8: Yeah, we said the Lord's Prayer. We would kneel and say the Lord's Prayer. Absolutely. Even with him saying we're going to keep religion out of the locker room, it was just so ingrained in football culture. I mean, the Lord's Prayer before a game, like even in movies, you know, when you see it, and, you know, famously, they'll be like, all right, let's go kick this bleepity bleep bleep, like after, it's kind of a joke. But it is very ingrained in the culture, you know, so I think it was just something that, and I would say, you know, like Reeves, I always saw him at Sunday morning. They would have two services on every team I'd been on. They would have a chapel service, just a 20-minute service for the guys, probably 8 or 8 o'clock in the morning, you know, before breakfast. You'd have a player or a team pastor, you know, a team chaplain would give a little, you know, sermon and, hey, we'll pray together. And then there would also be a Catholic mass, you know, at the same time for guys that were Catholic to, you know, have their own, you know, kind of religious service there. And that happened in Denver too, where, you know, so it happened everywhere I went.
6: Huh.
8: And I'd be curious to know if that has changed, you know, with the times. There's one thing that kind of surprises me that I don't see as much anymore. One thing that we used to always do was pray. There was always like a circle at midfield, and I just don't see it as frequently now. I've got a great photo. In fact, it's one of my favorite photos with me and Charles Haley. He was on the Cowboys, and he is famously, you know, a little bit out there, but he has his daughter. She's holding her hand. I'm holding his other hand. We're praying at midfield after the game, because most of the guys that were Christians wanted to come up, and somebody would lead the prayer. You know, sometimes it was a quarterback, sometimes it was the, you know, head of their, you know, kind of chapel service, whatever it was, but it was usually player led. You'd all hold hands in the circle and kind of give thanks and just kind of honor God after the game went final. And I don't see them as much anymore. And it kind of bums me out.
6: I think it transpires. I think television is less prone to show it as it used to be. I do think it happens, and maybe it's with a smaller number of players. But I actually do see it because it's like I'm weird. It's like one of the things I look for and try to see who's in it anyway.
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6: The Alex Stein report that came out yesterday about the Washington Nationals.
8: I saw it being teased, and then I saw a little bit of it, that their social media department had tried to determine guys' religious beliefs and then kind of steered away, right, from those guys.
6: Trevor Williams specifically was brought up, pitcher, used to be with the Dodgers, complained about their Catholic or the, I forget, the perpetual something nuns, some kind of pride type deal they did where they were basically making fun of the Catholic faith and desecrating the cross and all that. And so Trevor Williams had been outspoken in his criticism about that. And this guy saying, hey, we try to keep him off social media. And I have been making the point that, like, the people that these organizations are hiring in the name of DEI, this guy seemed to be alternative lifestyle, although he was talking to a young woman when he's being secretly recorded. But it's like all of this DEI forces NFL organizations and organizations in sports in general, Major League Baseball, whatever, to hire people whose values pretty much are opposed to the traditional values in sports. That, you know, you can't DEI what's on the field. There's got to be a level of merit and expertise and skill to make it to Major League Baseball, to make it to the NFL, NBA, whatever. But off the field, you can bring in all these people for diversity purposes, LGBTQ, black, female, whatever. And there's like the internal organization as opposed to the front-facing on-the-field organization, their values are diametrically opposed. And I think that's what this exposed, that the people working inside the Washington Nationals don't particularly like the players on the field and the Christian values that come along with sports.
8: Isn't that what we've seen creep in most, like, you know, we reference the liberal media. Like, I don't think it always existed that way. I think there was probably more fair and balanced media 50, 75 years ago, like when media first started off. I don't think academia was always that way. You know, I think, you know, a lot of universities, like Ivy League schools, were founded on Christian values. But, and I do think that what you see happening is, at some point along the line, there becomes some, and maybe it's monetary value, maybe Major League Baseball and the NFL is incentivized by their, or pressured from their advertisers to push a certain agenda, to fulfill certain quotas, to make sure you're doing, you know, what you're supposed to be doing according to the kind of major machines that are out there that are calling the shots. And then you get what we've seen happen. Like, you start hiring people for diverse reasons, and then you start hiring, then they start hiring like-minded people, and all of a sudden you don't actually have much diversity, like, which is kind of the irony in this, because the heads and all of a sudden the people in the offices that are making some of the major decisions, they've kind of been raised in this environment that starts at academia now, and then it flows up through those offices, the front offices, and then you get this diametrically opposed kind of forces, you know, opposing each other, which is what you see quite often. We've seen this in the NHL, right? We've seen a lot of players push back on, you know, the LGBTQ nights that they have, and, you know, those players should be allowed to have their own opinions, and that they get absolutely crushed for not falling in line with what the overall organization wants.
6: I want to correct myself. Trevor Williams did not play for the Dodgers. He just commented on the Dodgers event that went very public a year or two ago. Want to correct that.
8: It was, I remember the event you're referencing. It was like very much a mockery. It wasn't even pro, like, LGBT, let's raise our flags. It was mocking, you know, it was very much openly mocking, you know, religious faith.
6: Could we look up, I think it was called the Perpetual Nuns of something, or because we did a couple of shows on it about the Dodgers.
8: I remember the event you're talking about, too.
6: Yeah. Pretty. And so. Sisters of Perpetual Indulgence was what it was. And they dressed up, a bunch of drag dudes dressed up as nuns, and Trevor Williams is critical of it. But you know, that guy that works for the Washington Nationals, and he actually said he actually kind of didn't even like the Washington Nationals players or team, would prefer to be with the Boston Red Sox, things like that. And I'm just a lot of people have taken these high profile jobs with these sports teams, and they really don't have a passion for, it's just a job, but it's just a high profile job, and it's just fun, but they really don't care about the sport in a real way. And they want to, and this guy was pretty clear, they captured him on tape. It's like he wanted to change the values of the fan base, wanted to slip in communist messaging as best that he could. It's just, as athletes, I wonder, you know, you're making the money, you're trying to execute your career, but I wonder if they're even fully aware, I guess some of them are, how much sports are being used to change American culture.
8: I think they have to be. In the current environment. And like I said, with NHL, we've seen a little bit Major League Baseball of players push back against some of the agendas that are being pushed on them. But I tell you what's not fun is to be those players when all the, and you mentioned social media, like you're getting, you feel like the weight of the world is against you, you know? And I, that's why I have a tremendous amount of respect for those players who stand up and speak out and say, hey, this isn't my value. This might be my team's value, but these aren't my values. And they get crushed. I'm sure they lose some in endorsements. I'm sure there's a faction of the fan base that, you know, pushes back against them. I think it's probably a smaller portion than anybody wants to admit. It's probably more of the social media mob that gets much louder with their criticisms. But I do think there are players that are aware of it. But as somebody who's been in similar positions where you have to make a paycheck, and this is a lot of money to make, you don't want to ruffle too many feathers because you have a great living playing a sport. You got multi-million dollars on the line. So sometimes you just kind of go about your business. But I do think probably in those clubhouses, in those locker rooms, the players are rolling their eyes saying, this is ridiculous. This isn't me. And then it becomes not as much fun, you know, when you're at your job playing a sport for a living.
6: I think of the tragedy of Reggie White dying at such a young age, the Minister of Defense. Mm-hmm. I think, you know, in retirement, he would have been an outspoken advocate for Christian values in sports and a fearless one. And, you know, I sometimes wonder, his jersey hangs up here in my lounge area in my house because, you know, I think he's the greatest defensive player. I even think he's better than Lawrence Taylor, the greatest defensive force in the history of football, but also just the values that he represented and how different things would be. Because, you know, you have to be super talented and or have some unquestioned resume. You know, like Michael Jordan can say whatever he wants. You know, his resume can't be questioned. And Reggie White was that guy. And I don't know if we'll ever have another guy like that because, one, he was a defensive player. And I just don't think a quarterback is ever going to be that guy. There's just way too much money for him to make off the field for him to be that polarizing. But Reggie would have been. And the other guy that could do it but can't do it because of his history is Ray Lewis. Because of what happened in Atlanta, people dismiss him. But, you know, in terms of great advocates for a Christian worldview in sports from the football world, there's no one out there that's really in position to do it.
8: There really isn't. There are some, and I think we've seen way more, and I would say quarterbacks, but I would say way more players in the last year or two really step up and share their faith after a game. But I think the thing that was great about Reggie, and I played against him, he actually sacked me a few times, and I just saw him, you know, our tackles were huge, and he just ragdolled. I mean, the dude was as dominant as it gets. But he was also authentic, and he was above reproach. You know, and that's what you need. Because even some of these guys, and I hate this about myself, but I'll be like, man, well, I saw that guy in a betting commercial, or I saw this guy in a, you know, in a drinking ad, or I saw him having a few beers or chugging a beer at a game. And while that doesn't impact your faith at all, and whether, you know, how impactful you can be as a Christian, I think there are absolutely people that look at that as hypocritical and be like, oh, that guy can't be authentic, even though he can. So I think it's just a really tough position. What I think what you said would be really interesting is it doesn't feel like we have that former player who has stood up and been responded to by younger players, like that veteran that kind of is out of the game that can take some of the current players under his wing. And I think Reggie could have been that as somebody who would have, you know, been heavily involved with, you know, whether it was PAO, one of these faith-based organizations, just being a legend of the game who could have really been an outstanding mentor for some of these younger players who do get captivated by the wealth and the missed opportunity potentially that even I was guilty of and have still been guilty of.
6: It's pretty amazing, like, that Reggie Miller's the only guy, because I sit here like Tom Brady, if he had a faith, he's totally put it in the background or conceals it or has walked away from it. I don't know. But, you know, John Elway, you know, I don't know where he stands. I don't know where any. Roger Staubach is probably the last all-time great quarterback, where I know, you know, Steve Young's a Mormon, so that complicates him a bit. And I like Steve Young, if you happen to see this, Steve,
8: sure.
6: I like you. but it is wild. Football has such a faith history, particularly with its coaches, from Tom Landry to Vince Lombardi to that's the prototype of the great, to Tony Dungy. Tony Dungy would be the guy. And now we've just seen him basically diminished on NBC.
8: And look how many times he came under fire. There were a couple times. One time I actually came to his defense because he was taking a ton of heat and criticism. Remember when he made a joke about the litter boxes in schools for the furries? And
6: yes.
8: He started getting a ton of heat. And so I stood up and I was like, you guys are going after, because they called him a bigot and hate-filled. And I'm like, you guys are barking up the wrong tree. Like, this guy has maybe the sweetest, purest heart, soft-spoken, gentle, like, unbelievable resume of anybody you could ask for. And you're criticizing his character? Like, I could not believe they were going after him. But it's not, it kind of shows you how vicious the other side does. Because they one remark, one joke, and he had to apologize for it. And I hated to see him go through it. But he was probably the closest thing that we're talking about that unfortunately now is, you know, hopefully he still stays in media, but we won't see him on NBC. But at multiple times, he's taken some criticism for, you know, taking a stand on his faith, even though he's been above reproach and authentic as it gets.
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6: Football, before you get out of here, I got one specific football topic I want to discuss. On social media, on Twitter/X, there's been a conversation bubble up about who's been better, Dak Prescott or Tony Romo. OCU Manure said that Tony Romo is the best quarterback he's played against. And I'm like, wow. His OC's played against a lot of good quarterbacks, and he somehow recently. And so are we over-exaggerating Tony Romo's career? And who do you think's been a better Dallas Cowboy quarterback, Tony Romo or Dak Prescott?
8: You know, I was actually looking this up before we talked, and it is kind of crazy how similar they are. Like, the records are very similar. I would describe them both as good quarterbacks, not great. Like, I don't think either one of them at any point were in the top five of the NFL, although Romo did finish third in the MVP voting. But I bet Dak finished third in the MVP voting a couple years ago when he was leading the league in passing yardage. So, like, and they neither one of them have had great postseason success. I think they're very, very similar in their resumes and what they meant for the team. And I kind of feel historically, when you look at Tony Romo, he's probably a little bit underrated, which is probably why what OC was probably the point he was making. And I think Dak Prescott right now is probably gets underrated at times as far as how consistently good he's been. So I would say they're very similar for Cowboys fans.
6: Here's what I'd say the difference is. Both of them, 4 Pro Bowls, I'm looking at, but not
8: the
6: Pro Bowls.
8: I didn't even see that, but that's like identical, you know?
6: Yeah, not that Pro Bowls matter, but here's one. Dak Prescott has been in the top 3 paid quarterbacks for quite a while here. I don't know if Tony Romo ever ascended to where he was one of the top 2 or 3 paid guys in the NFL. And so I guess I would lean towards OC in terms of, like, Dak's been overpaid slightly or abundantly, whatever, and neither one of them have had much postseason success. And again, I know that the age disparity, and they kind of played in the same era, but I do think Romo played early on in his career in a bit of a tougher NFL, less referee control, less totally dominated by the passing game NFL. So I would give the advantage to Tony Romo by a nose.
8: I think when you put in that context, especially what they're paid, like value, what you're getting in return, then I think it's clearly Romo. I will take this opinion. I think I was right on it at the time that I gave it, and I will not back off of it. There are certain players, quarterbacks specifically, because you can command so much money, that you can hold out, you can hold your team out for ransom, and you can break the bank, which Dak Prescott did. But I remember when he was going through these negotiations with the Cowboys, I thought he should take less money to put better talent around him, because he was one of those quarterbacks. Like, very clearly, he's a good quarterback, but in order to be great, you need great players around you, and you need a great defense on the other side of the ball. And I would get so much pushback from, you know, fans on social media. Well, it's, or even, you know, some players. Well, it's his time. You got to get yours. Like, you only have this opportunity so many times. But I would argue in the NFL, if you take a little bit less, and it's not like he's making, what, $55, $58 million, something like that. you could still make $40 million. That's an extra, you know, take $15 million less and think about what you could spread around the field to put around. You could get a great pass rusher. You get a great receiver. And I'm shocked. And I think it comes from their agents because their agents don't want to set a precedent. Their agent wants to sell to the rest of their client base. I'm going to get you the most money ever. I'm going to set a new contract. I'm going to set a new record. But when I see these deals, I'm like, you would make this up with a Super Bowl title, like in lifetime and endorsements, potentially a gold
6: Jerry
8: jacket.
6: Jones? Do you trust it? You give him $15 million. Do you trust Jerry Jones to spend it properly? Seriously. You know, Tom Brady did that in the New England organization with Bill Belichick, basically calling the shots. Jerry Jones calls the shots. And so if I'm Dak Prescott and Todd France, who I believe is his agent, they're sitting there like, yeah, we can give this money to Jerry and no telling who he'll blow it on.
8: That
6: he
8: is
6: may
8: true.
6: Bring Michael Irvin out of retirement and give him some of this.
8: that is a good point, but you feel like some of that money's got to be money well spent. Like Jalen Hurts is another one. When he got his new deal, I was shocked. I'm like, why doesn't he take less? Brock Purdy broke the bank. He's a quarterback I thought should have taken a little bit less. It is not a popular opinion, but you gave the example of Tom Brady. I think it worked out pretty well for him. Now, what if he wouldn't have? Could he have still done the same, had the same success? We'll never know. But I do think it's pretty wise to maybe take a little bit less to have better talent around you.
6: Final note on this. Dak finished second in MVP voting in 2023. Yeah. And Tony Romo, at age 34, in his last fully healthy season, finished third in MVP voting. So four Pro Bowls, second, third, MVP. These guys, very, very similar careers. Danny, I'm going to let you go. Thank you so much. Great job as always. We'll be right back with more Fearless. Next!

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6: All right, welcome back. You guys remember Primetime? Primetime. Primetime. Not Deion Sanders, but Primetime Alex Stein. Well, he's back. He's back in a big way. He's a part of a story that O'Keefe Media, James O'Keefe's media company, broke yesterday about the Washington Nationals and one of their leaders of community engagement has something to do with the Washington Nationals social media feeds and all that. A high-end executive that O'Keefe Media sent a spy out, that went on a date with the guy and got the guy talking about how they run their social media department and a bunch of other things going on with the Washington Nationals. All of it a really bad look. he starts talking about how they don't want to use, they avoid using Trevor Williams, one of their pitchers, who's a devout Catholic and Christian. They don't use him on their social media because they just want to stay away from that, because he was one of the guys that was critical of the Dodgers and their pride night and the drag queens they brought in. Well, anyway, I'm going to let Alex Stein explain. Alex, welcome back to Fearless. Alex, walk us through the story you guys have on the Washington Nationals.
7: No, Jason, this is a huge story. So Sean Hudson, who is the director of, you know, community relations, he's in charge of the social media for the Washington Nationals.

0: charge of the social media for the Washington Nationals. You know, they're in D.C., so they have a left-leaning bias. They're, you know, in their whole entire organization, he was on a date with what he thought was just, you know, a hot babe. Little did he know, we were recording the entire thing. And not only did he say that Trevor Williams should not be shared on social media because he's an outspoken Christian, he also said that every time a fan goes to the Nationals ballpark, their data is getting stolen by Google. And forget about the stolen data, because now he's signed the terms of service. Everybody kind of knows your data is getting stolen. The fact that he said he wants to subversively inject communism into the fan base. And to me, that's probably the most egregious thing, because these are children. These are very impressionable fans. And for them to try to get them at a young age, it reminds you of like Joe Camel and the cigarette ads. There's a reason why they outlawed cigarette ads. We should outlaw communism at sports arenas or, you know, major league franchises. It's ridiculous, Jason.
1: So you guys break this story. I think a lot of people over social media are very interested. It exposes the agendas within these pro sports organizations. I think people have picked up on the bigger picture, particularly the stuff where the guy like admits that he doesn't like Trevor Williams because he's a Catholic and because he's Christian, and they lean away from him. This is the sports world, and I've been trying to explain this to my audience for several years now, that sports were founded and organized by Christians in the 1800s and early 1900s, and that they've been stolen from Christians. The secular crowd, the crowd hostile to Jesus Christ, now has control of sports, and that's why guys like Trevor Williams, guys like myself, we're not celebrated in the sports world any longer. We're on the outs. I think this is a major story, but the lamestream or mainstream media is trying to ignore this.
0: Well, no, you're exactly right. But see, what's so crazy, Jason, is that, you know, everybody after they win an award, they score a touchdown, they always thank God. So it's not like, you know, it's not a bad thing to thank God, but they demonize that. Now, if you're a Christian, all of a sudden you're an evil person. So it's kind of weird that it's flipped like that. I mean, do you remember a time, Jason, when players were very Tim Tebow kneeling in the end zone? That was considered controversial. And I think that was kind of the start of the anti-Christian bias, because he basically got ran out of the league for being an open Christian. And I would say that when the Cowboys were playing back in the day, Emmitt Smith, Deion Sanders, they were very openly Christian, and it wasn't demonized. So a lot has changed. It's about 2010 on, and now you will literally get penalized for being an outspoken Christian. It's ridiculous, Jason.
1: All right, let's play the clip of O'Keefe Media busting this Sean Hudson.
2: Pitchers to Trevor Williams. He is very Catholic. The Dodgers had a group out to the stadium who were drag queens who sometimes dressed up as nuns. He went on like a social media, like, this is wrong, this is my religion, you all are mocking it. Because of that, we don't use him on social. Like, when they're like, is a hot dog a sandwich? And like the players come up, you know what I mean? Like, we don't ask him.
1: That's just one of the examples. Could we try to pull one of the longer clips where he gets into some other stuff? But, you know, Alex, I joke with you yesterday. I was like, one day O'Keefe Media is going to set me up. They're going to send some hot girl to interview me. And people, they're going to be so disappointed in what I talk about, because I talk so little. On camera, I talk a lot. Every place else, I'm just like, interesting. That's all you guys are going to get out of me. No matter what she says to me, interesting. Can't be busted, Alex.
0: I don't know. Wait, Jason, I don't know if that's true, because Stephen A. Smith has already contacted O'Keefe Media Group. He's trying to get us to send a honeypot to come get you right now. So we might catch you in a lie. We might catch you somewhere. But Jason, you know, you won many awards as a journalist when you started the Kansas City Star. You know, this is what frustrates me. This should be a bigger story, similar to when Britt Reid, when the Kansas City Chiefs were in the Super Bowl, he was during the COVID era, he was drinking at the facility, went and paralyzed an 11-year-old child. That got no media coverage whatsoever. And I think that was a huge national story. And that has a lot of similarities to the story that's happening now. No mainstream media is covering this because the league doesn't like it. The league is going to make sure to talk to ESPN, talk to Fox Sports, and make sure that this goes away. So that's what's frustrating, is that we have a guy that works for the organization.

0: that is an executive saying, we're not going to share a starting pitcher on our social media because he's an outspoken Christian. This should be one of the biggest stories in the world, in my personal opinion as a sports fan. But of course, it's not. And it was a big story. It was trending over the New York Knicks going to the Eastern Conference Finals. But this should be front page news. Maybe not to the level of Diana Rossini, but close. I think it should be close to the Diana Rossini level of attention, in my opinion.
1: Let's give the opposite example. Let's say that I was the head of social engagement or whatever, in charge of the Washington Nationals social media accounts, and I was caught on tape saying, hey, we're going to lean out of the gay athletes and not put their alternative lifestyle front and center. That ESPN would cover, the Washington Post would cover, all the television networks would cover. But if you say, like, nah, we want to lean away from Christians, that's nothing. And we have to remember, Alex, that what's happened, and we've just kind of accepted, is these sports leagues have gone into business. They are partners with the media, alleged media networks that cover them. And so ESPN has no interest in this story, particularly being owned by Disney, because they're leaning away from all Christian values. And you got guys on their networks that say they're Christian, but they know they can't express a Christian worldview. The Ryan Clarks of the world, the Dan Orlovskys of the world. A lot of these guys think that they're Christians and think that, but they know for a fact Disney's not cool with them being Christians. And so they conceal it, and or they practice a form of Christianity that is problematic or false. But yes, if I were somewhere running some sports team and saying, like, we're not going to lean into this gay stuff, national news. If you say, hey, I'm not leaning into Christianity, crickets.
0: No, you're exactly right. And, you know, I look at other broadcasters. I know you're at the top levels of all of this. You know, you've worked at ESPN and Fox Sports. I would like Charles Barkley to cover this, because that's kind of, I know that sounds random, but I think Charles Barkley actually appeals to the average day American.
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5: Thanks for joining us. 888-900-3393. Hope you had a great Memorial Day weekend. We start out the week as usual, since it's not actually Monday. That's the good news. 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
5: And when you get bingo, when we say these things or play these clips during the course of the week and you mark them off and then you've got a bingo, you'd be the first to call 888-900-3393 to win $30 worth of merchandise from PatGrayShop.com and a dozen cookies from Kexi.com. Starts in the upper left-hand corner with me saying, too soon. Jeffy with
7: Grant Money.
5: Mm-hmm. Repeating celebrity montage. Okay. That's just good, clean fun. Something I will say. Also, weeping, wailing, and gnashing of teeth rounds out the top row. Then, me using my top 40 radio voice, kind of like that, I guess, everybody. Good morning.
8: Good morning.
5: Good morning and welcome. It's a beautiful morning in the morning time for a morning show this morning. Good morning. President Obama with...
9: I chose my friends carefully. The more politically active black students, the foreign students... The Chicanos, the Marxist professors and structural feminists and punk rock performance poets.
6: I mean, just a loser.
5: What a weird time that was, wasn't it?
7: Dope.
5: Yeah. And America just lapped it up. Oh, okay. Yeah, good. Keith.
6: Oh, that's a hot take.
5: James K. Polk Tuesday.
10: James K. Polk Tuesday.
5: Oh, it is one today, actually.
7: It is.
5: Jeffy.
7: Cow money. Cow man, money. Do I need some cow money.
5: Then we've got Indigo Montoya. And I know I have Indigo this. Well,
11: yeah. And I think the real tariff.
5: No, that's not it. Nope. All right, that's why. Okay.
12: You keep using the word. I don't think it means what you think it means.
5: Okay. Also, me saying death by consumption. Death by consumption.
7: Quite frankly, I'm sick of hearing you. And now you have to say it again.
5: Yeah. Now you're going to say it again this week. Oh, man. I am mostly vegetarian. You know, I mean, pretty much all vegetarian except for, you know, a little bit of chicken and fish.
8: Steak?
5: Some pork and some steak. Obviously, steak. Okay. Beef. Roast. Ribs.
7: Obviously.
5: You know, obviously.
8: But mostly vegetarian.
5: But mostly vegetarian. Chris.
8: That's TDS.
5: All right. Barefoot mask factory video?
10: Yeah, I forgot to send that in. Shoot.
5: Yeah. Oh, that's the Indonesian thing or wherever they are?
10: I pulled it, but I forgot to actually put it into an email. I just remembered. Okay. We'll get that taken care of.
5: All right. Keith.
10: That's a good band name.
5: Trump versus reporter. I guess it's any of them.
10: Yeah.
5: Jeffy.
7: Study money. And I'm telling you, between study money, cow money, and grant money, I need some money.
5: I think that's clear. E. Jean Carroll.
12: I think most people think of rape as being sexy.
10: Oh, God.
5: Oh, man.
12: Is she...
8: Do you not think that, Pat?
5: I do not think that.
8: That's a hot take from E. Jean Carroll.
5: Very hot
7: take. That's not a hot take.
10: Oh.
5: And by the way, this doesn't count during the actual reading of the card. So then in this row finishes up with me mentioning the Quality Learning Center. Teach Chris. I get to teach Chris a new English word.
10: Oh, God.
8: I'm excited for this week.
5: Yeah, it'll be exciting.
8: English word.
5: Chris.
8: Ron DeSantis.
5: liberals eating their own. Okay, we don't have a specific one for that. I guess it's any liberal eating their own.
10: A video comes up this week.
5: Mm-hmm. Keith.
10: Oh, gravitas.
5: And me with Trump is playing 4D chess, which he always does.
8: All day, every day,
7: Pat. That's all he is.
5: That's what he is.
10: I think we're up to about 75D chess
5: at
10: this point.
5: It's pretty complex. Oh, well, speaking of the president and what's going on with his 4D chess playing... He did say last week, it was last week sometime, where it would be we could get a negotiation settled, we could get a deal made in a couple of days, or by by Friday, Saturday, Sunday,
7: or
5: Monday,
10: before,
5: or it could be soon. We don't know, but here's what he had to say.
13: Close were you to striking Iran? You said you were going to attack. Did you have planes in the air?
14: I was an hour away. We're all set to go. You're talking about yesterday.
13: Yes.
14: We were going to be striking it would have been happening right now.
13: What plans in the air?
14: Yeah, it was all done. The boats, the ships are all loaded. They're loaded to the brim. And we're all set to start. I had made the decision. So they called up. They had heard I made the decision. They said, sir, could you give us a couple of more days? Because we think they're being reasonable. Well, I mean, I'm saying 2 or 3 days, maybe Friday, Saturday, Sunday, something, maybe early next week, a limited period of time.
5: Okay, but...
7: Limited period of time.
5: While we're in this limited period of time, where we're in a ceasefire, we are firing on them.
7: We are.
5: There's been some...
7: Self-defense
5: measures.
10: They were trying to lay mines on the street, apparently.
5: Which we can't allow, obviously.
7: Correct. Right.
5: So if we see that, obviously we're going to take care of it.
7: And there were some missile launchers.
5: Yes, which is good.
7: Yeah.
5: We're sick of them launching missiles.
7: Yeah, and we talked about this last week. When they fire... That's when we know where you're at.
5: Right.
7: So it's kind of, we need to get them right then.
5: Yeah.
7: Otherwise they move.
5: Right. So it's a tenuous ceasefire, I guess.
7: Yeah.
5: But apparently there's some issues that we're pretty well locked in on, and then a few others that just have to be straightened out. But I guess in the interim, they're calling for a 60-day extension of the ceasefire. And during that time, the Strait of Hormuz would reopen, immediately unblock the vital shipping route, and ensure traffic returns to normal within 30 days. I think that's given them way too much time.
7: No kidding.
5: It should return to normal immediately. Immediately. There would also be port blockade relief. So, in parallel, the U.S. would end its strict naval blockade on Iranian ports, allowing Iran to resume shipping their oil.
7: Are we able to do that right away, or does it take 30 days?
5: Doesn't say 30 days, so maybe they're taking the full 60. No, I don't know.
10: The deal that you're reading the details of, did that include the releasing of the funds that are currently frozen?
5: This doesn't say, well, it sanctions and assets.
10: Yeah.
5: Progress on unfreezing billions in Iranian financial assets. It's strictly tied to nuclear compliance under a policy we call no dust, no dollars. So we're going to give them access to their money. I mean, that's part of the deal. I was really kind of surprised by that.
10: And I guess it sounded like, because, I mean, the president himself said that it was largely negotiated and they would be announcing final details shortly.
5: Mm-hmm.
10: And that was 2 days ago.
5: Yep.
10: And I guess what... I don't know. I hear so many conflicting things.
5: I know.
10: It's like, did they add in that they wanted the Abraham Accords, the countries in the Middle East to sign on to? Is that right?
5: Yes.
7: Okay. Well, no dust. We're getting to that. No dust, no money, right?
5: So they can,
7: until we get that, then you're not getting your money.
5: Iran has agreed in principle to dispose of its stockpile of highly enriched uranium. The exact mechanism, dilution or transfer to a third country like Russia, would be determined during that 60-day negotiation window. That's the nuclear dust they're talking about.
7: I don't like that.
5: I don't like a lot of these provisions, but they didn't ask me.
7: It's a 60-day thing.
5: I was a little disappointed. I expected a call from the president. Never came. Never came.
7: Shoot, I got to check.
5: Maybe my phone was dead. I'll have to look.
10: Yeah, you're not good at answering your phone.
5: No, that is true.
10: You miss a lot of stuff on there.
8: I did email you over the weekend. It went to the junk mail.
5: That's right. Maybe it's in my junk.
8: It's in the junk mail.
5: Yeah. So. All right.
7: But your phone call with the junk?
5: Perhaps.
8: Yes.
5: Yeah, that happens.
7: Sure. Okay.
5: Yes, that happens. Right. It's a new feature of iPhone, of the iPhone 8.
8: How about you stop talking, Android?
5: Yeah.
8: You don't know our problems.
5: Thank you. Thank you, Chris.
7: Well, it's good to have him back, huh?
5: It is, yeah. Oh, and that's right. Welcome back. Welcome back. We missed you, Chris.
7: Did we?
10: Why'd you say that at the end?
7: I'm sorry. I just.
10: He weird. Said, welcome back. And right. Jeffy and I were like, yep, full stop.
5: Yeah. All right. So some critical sticking points are the Abraham Accords demand.
10: Okay.
5: He publicly demanded the majority Muslim nations, Saudi Arabia, Qatar, Turkey, Jordan, Egypt, and Pakistan all sign the Abraham Accords to normalize ties with Israel.
10: Where'd that come from?
5: Probably not going to happen.
10: We've been
5: I don't know.
10: Fighting this battle since February 28th. And then
5: never heard about
10: we
5: this.
10: Got that. Why did that come in at the 11th hour?
5: And this... It's something Iran doesn't have any, they don't have any say
10: that's
5: over
10: what
5: this.
10: I don't understand.
5: Like, so it's very strange.
10: Is this a battle with these countries that haven't signed on to the Abraham Accords, or is it with Iran?
5: Yeah.
7: Yes.
5: It's very weird.
10: Very strange.
5: Very weird.
10: I wonder where that came from.
5: The Lebanon conflict linkage. Iranian officials insist any final peace deal must include an immediate halt to Israeli operations in Lebanon. They're probably not going to do that. And then the emerging framework faces sharp criticism from hardline Republicans at home and Israeli opposition leaders like Yair Lapid, who called the deal bad for the region and criticized Benjamin Netanyahu for minimal coordination with Washington. So that's where we are on the negotiation. That's
7: okay.
5: That's the latest. And who knows? If this holds, if they sign a deal. I mean, they're talking like it's very close. They keep saying, we just got a few odds and ends to deal with, and then we can wrap this thing up.
10: Who was it was saying over the weekend that, it's so frustrating, and I cannot imagine trying to deal with... First of all, you don't know really who's in power in Iran, mm-hmm. but I think it was... Clay Travis had posted the thing saying that someone in the administration said, you're basically communicating with people that almost literally are communicating with carrier pigeons. And it's taking forever because they're in hiding and you're trying to get the messages conveyed back and forth.
5: Yeah.
10: And here's what I imagine it is, because I cannot fathom what it's like to try to negotiate with these people. But it's almost like you write a letter and maybe there's one very important detail in there that you want answered. Like, we need your assurances on the nuclear going away.
5: Mm-hmm.
10: And there's like, it's a four paragraph letter, but you only want that thing. And they answer everything back except for the most important thing. And then you have to write another. It's like we're dealing with the 1770s again, and we're communicating, and it's taking forever to get
7: the answer. Mention all that. Then you have the language barrier.
10: Language barrier. And again, goes back to who's really in charge there. I mean, this has got to be
5: a tough situation.
10: The White House.
5: You know, maybe we killed all their leadership a little too soon. Maybe we should have worked out the deal and then kill them all. I don't know. Because this has made it really, really complicated. Nobody knows exactly who's in charge. I don't think they know exactly who's in charge. I think there's some guys that in the government that think they're in charge.
7: Yeah.
5: I think the IRGC believes they are. And they might be right with the military behind them. So, I don't know. It's a tough situation.
8: And then I saw over the weekend that the Gay Atollah approved this conversation. So, I thought the Gay Atollah was dead.
7: Yeah.
5: He still might be. I mean, I don't think he's shown his face.
8: Right? No, he hasn't. But the New York Post reported that the Ayatollah has okayed the conversations. I was like, I thought he was
5: I thought he was dead. Or at least he had his face blown off or... I don't know. He's missing legs and arms and had a patch over his eye.
8: He had minor lacerations on his face.
5: Minor lacerations on his face.
8: Okay. He did lose a foot and an arm.
5: He did lose a foot and an arm. Yeah.
8: But he had minor lacerations on his face.
5: Okay.
10: So he can't go to the disco.
7: We don't know. We don't know if the foot and the arm was the same side.
8: Exactly. We don't know.
5: Oh, yeah.
8: We don't know.
5: He might be a little off balance right now. That's why it's tough to...
10: Remember, when it rains, cardboard gets wet.
8: That is true.
10: Oh, yeah. Limp and whatnot.
5: So there's a lot to consider here.
7: A lot going on.
5: A lot to consider. Don't ask them to get it done right away. Yeah, I know the midterms are on the way. I know that summer is here now because we just had Memorial Day, so the gas prices normally go up this time of year. Mm. Are they going up from really high? That... probably wouldn't be good.
8: I'll say this, Pat. Florida was $5 a gallon in a couple of areas. And
5: was it really?
8: I drove to Florida. Jeez. I did not like that.
5: Yeah, $5 a gallon in Florida.
7: No. Yes. No, honey.
5: Yeah. How about no on all of that?
7: Yeah.
5: I mean, the $4 we're paying here is ridiculous.
8: When I saw a three on my way back, I was like, oh, thank God.
5: Yeah.
8: A three.
5: What state was that?
8: The border between Louisiana and Texas.
5: Okay.
10: Yeah, but Iran doesn't have a nuke.
7: Thank God.
8: Three.
5: They have dust, and we need
8: to get that. That's what I told their wife. I was like, hey, at least Iran doesn't have a nuke. Yeah, I'm paying $5 here, but hey, no nuke.
7: Aren't you happy about that?
5: Actually, I am.
7: I know.
5: You know, in all seriousness, I am happy about that.
7: I disagree with that.
5: If they had one, they'd use it. And they'd use it against Israel, and all hell would break loose.
7: I just don't know why we're playing footsie.
5: I know. I don't either.
7: I don't understand.
5: Obviously, he doesn't want to kill a bunch of civilians.
7: Yeah, you know what? I'm over that, too.
5: Are you?
7: Sorry.
5: You're over that?
7: I am. Let's wrap this thing up. We're getting close to my June 1st cutoff.
10: One week from today.
7: Season cut up. We need to wrap this thing up.
5: So. Is a week from today.
10: Correct. A week from yesterday. Sorry.
5: Yesterday.
8: Yeah, and I have you guys' red line here. So mine was August 31st. Pat, you said July 4th. Jeffy, June 1st. And Keith stuck to his April 28th.
10: Well, I joined Jeffy. We went out and faced the press.
8: Yeah. Okay.
10: And he said, can I get you to agree to June 1st, Mr. Malinag? I was like, all right, fine, June 1st.
8: All right, so we'll change that to June 1st also.
5: Was that the statement you made through your spokesperson,
10: Keith? No.
5: That was you.
7: For the press conference.
5: All right, good.
10: Yeah.
5: Good. All right.
10: But yeah, it was April 28th. I should have stuck to my guns.
5: Man. All right, so I'm sticking with July 4th.
8: I'm sticking to August 31st. I'm there.
5: You're probably the safest.
7: I know.
8: Yes.
5: I mean, I don't know. I don't know. We've seen this over and over again.
7: Ceasefire plan signed. Does that count? Is it the end of the 60 days or is it the beginning of the 60 days?
5: Depends on what gas prices do during the 60 days.
10: I can tell you right now, this president, you got to see clip three. It's not getting done without a great deal.
5: Nah.
15: I just spoke with President Trump about this and asked if he has secured an agreement. He told me he couldn't talk about the deal, saying, quote, it's totally up to me. And that if there is news, quote, it's only going to be good news. I don't make bad deals.
10: Okay.
5: All right.
10: All right. So
5: there you have it.
7: There.
10: Bye for deals.
5: It's only going to be good. He doesn't make bad deals.
7: No, he doesn't.
10: Meanwhile, Russia is doing everything they can to destroy Kiev once and for all.
7: They
10: told our diplomats, we're leveling the place.
5: Dang it.
10: We're leveling the decision centers.
7: Right.
5: Wow.
10: I mean, it's like whack-a-mole internationally.
5: Yeah, it is.
10: But let's definitely put Cuba on the plate, too, because we got plenty of bandwidth left for that.
16: Oh, yeah.
5: Yeah. Canada. Don't forget Canada and Mexico. Oh, yeah. They've got to be tamed, too. Guatemala. I don't know. Anybody from Managua, Nicaragua?
7: I mean, if we're down there.
5: Yeah. Or is there the anyway? Might as well. Hey, we were just stopping by with your neighbors. We thought we might.
10: We're blowing up stuff.
5: Might take
10: you
5: over
10: guys
5: your
10: have
5: country, too.
10: You want to see exploded? Let us know. We're here.
5: Hope you don't mind. Nope. Actually, we don't give a rat's anus, if you mind.
10: Here, I'll tell you what. We'll leave our card. You know what? No, we're just going to do it.
16: He picks Venezuela, so he can do it.
7: Right?
5: Yep.
10: You know, in hindsight, maybe Venezuela being as easy as it was not the best thing. It kind of, I don't know.
5: Yeah.
10: It said, hey, look, you can do this anywhere.
5: Yeah.
16: It's being reported that Maduro cries himself asleep at night.
5: Really?
16: Yes.
5: And he cries himself to sleep?
7: That's not true.
16: And then in the middle of the night?
5: How do you know? It's not true. I bet he does.
7: Nicolas Maduro is not crying.
5: Yes, he is. He's crying himself to sleep.
17: I've been kidnapped! I'm the president of Venezuela!
7: That I believe.
16: And then cries himself.
5: And then he cries himself to sleep.
16: I'm just reading what the post is posting.
7: There's no way that.
5: That's absolutely true. No, you know it is.
16: It is true.
5: You know it is.
10: He misses his fake plastic food.
16: Yes,
10: that's what it is. Remember his little Play-Doh food? That was good.
5: That's awesome. What was that report? It was reported.
16: Yeah.
5: You don't report things that aren't true.
10: It's not even real.
7: It's not. It isn't real.
5: Of course it's real. It's not. That's not AI. That's from an actual newspaper. Did you say it was from the Post? The New York Post?
16: Yeah.
5: I love that. That's a pretty legitimate source right there.
7: I'm sure they had a legitimate source.
5: I'm sure they did.
7: The jail.
5: Yeah. all right. So also yesterday, the president honored World War II veterans. He went to Arlington, of course, which is traditional. And here's what he said.
18: We're also honored to be joined by a man who, like General Ware, is a veteran of the largest battle in U.S. Army history, the Battle of the Bulge.
10: Oh, nice.
18: At 15, Harry Miller lied about his age to enlist and was soon fighting to stop the SS Panzer divisions as part of the famed 740th Tank Battalion, the Daredevils, they were called, of which he is among the last surviving members at 97 years old. Within 6 months after the battle, Harry's unit lost 42 comrades. He's remembering them today. Sergeant Miller, it is a true honor to have you with us. Sergeant Miller.
19: The umbrella. Can't see him.
10: That's awesome.
5: Great to have those guys still around.
10: Yeah.
5: Wow. 15. Did you catch that? Pause it for a sec.
7: Yeah.
5: 15 years old. And he lied about his age, probably told him he was 18, so he could go fight for his country.
16: Yes, so many did.
10: So true.
5: Boy, man, that takes a certain kind of person to be able to do that. That's amazing.
7: Well, times were different then, Pat.
5: Times were different.
7: Times were different.
5: There's no question about that.
7: There's no doubt about that.
5: I think we understand that.
7: Yeah.
5: Was that the whole clip? Or was there more he had to say?
10: That's all for that clip.
5: We also have him honoring U.S. dead from the Iranian conflict.
18: In two wars recently, we've lost a total of 13 service members. In Venezuela, which was a complete and total victory, where we're working very closely with the Venezuela government right now. We took that over in one day, and we lost no one. In Operation Epic Fury, we lost 13 wonderful souls, wonderful special people. These incredible men and women gave their lives to ensure that the world's number one state sponsor of terror, will never have a nuclear weapon. Oh, and they won't. They will never have a nuclear weapon. I'm sure you know that. One of them was Major Arianna Savino Lince, and we're joined by her great family, Omira, Darren, Zevin, and Wick. Stand up, please. Please. There he is. There he is. Thank you very much. Thank you, Vic.

0: Thank you very much. To all of you, Arianna's selfless gift will not be in vain. Our debt to you is everlasting, and it's always going to end in victory. We're having victories all over the place, more than we've had in many, many decades.
1: Think about it.
2: Think about it. It's amazing. 13 is a little bit jarring. 13 that have died in the Iranian conflict. We are really averse to casualties, to losing human life. I mean, we've talked about this, but in Russia, they've lost over a million people in 4 years. Just incredible.
1: That's a lot.
2: And I'm having a hard time with the 13. That's too many. That's 13 too many.
3: And like we talked about last week when we were talking about the Russian numbers, the Iranian or Ukrainian numbers are pretty dramatic as well.
2: Yeah, 500,000.
3: And they're looking, and we're talking today, I mean, Russia is talking about, our...
2: decimating our people, Kiev.
3: Get out.
2: Yeah.
3: Hey, Americans, get out, because we're going to kill some more.
2: Yeah, it sounds like they're really going to put the hammer down now.
3: Yeah.
2: So... I don't know. That conflict could spiral completely out of control. And we just heard a couple of weeks ago that, that might be nearing an end as well.
3: Yeah.
2: Even Vladimir Putin is saying that might be nearing an end. It doesn't really look that way, does it?
3: Glad to meet with his good friend over there in China and decided, he's given me some drones and some support. This thing can keep going.
2: Yeah.
4: Keep going.
2: Yeah. You just wonder how much support they got. Maybe a lot. Maybe a lot from China.
3: Last little story I read, it sounds like a lot.
2: Yeah.
4: Well, that's why maybe going into Cuba, not the best plan at this point. Maybe let things calm down a little bit, you know?
2: Yeah.
4: You can't have your Cuba until you finish your Iran.
5: It's like, you have to eat all my dinner before I have dessert.
2: Yes. Yeah, that's exactly what that is.
4: Okay. Yeah. Exactly right.
2: Yeah.
3: What if I just put it in the fridge?
4: No. Don't feed it to the dog. Don't you do any of that stuff.
2: Don't put Cuba in the fridge. Nope. You're going to sit there and finish your whole meal in Iran before you can go on to the next.
4: How can you have any Cuba if you don't finish your Iran, bro?
3: Can I slide some over to my brother?
4: No. What are you not hearing?
2: No. You can't give it to the dog. You can't put it in the fridge. You eat it right now. And you'll like it.
4: And you'll like it.
2: All right? Or you're going to bed hungry. Oh, again.
5: Yes.
4: Dude, I did that a lot.
3: I want to be clear, I did not.
5: Oh, what?
4: Yes. No, it's clear. Yeah, I know. It's clear.
3: Yeah.
2: Wow.
5: Wow. That discipline.
2: Really, Keith, what made it clear? Because I'm not seeing it. Huh.
4: Jeffy, walk us through your childhood at the dinner table. Yeah.
3: Okay. Man. And to my brother, you going to eat that?
2: All right. So also over the weekend, there was yet another shooting outside the White House. My gosh.
3: Incredible.
2: This president has been shot at more than you can certainly shake a stick at. And I don't know why you'd shake a stick at any of this stuff, but he's been fired at more than that. And, of course, was killed for his effort by the Secret Service, thankfully. But, I mean, if this was happening with Biden or Obama in office, every word out of the mouths of those of us on the right would be criticized, analyzed, and used against us every single day. They would hold us responsible for all the shootings.
3: That's for sure.
2: For the psychos that are doing this, we inspired these psychotic people who are mentally ill to go out and try to kill the president. But because all this is coming from the left, not only do they not admit to dangerous rhetoric, but they double and triple down on it.
4: Yeah, and we don't have a lot of details about this shooter either.
2: No, they haven't really said what his motive was.
4: Which is interesting. Nazir Best.
2: And we may not ever... Yeah, Nazir. Okay, that's not
5: white
2: exactly...
5: white boy from Ohio?
2: Yes.
3: Yes.
5: Okay.
2: Or Idaho.
4: There he is.
2: Yeah,
4: Idaho?
2: There he is.
5: Oh, yeah.
2: Yeah. Yeah, yeah.
4: There's the white man from Ohio.
2: Nazir. Okay, so we've heard nothing about him. Uh-huh. I mean, Do you think that they don't know anything about him? I think they do.
4: Well, they knew about him beforehand.
5: Yes, he was.
2: Oh yeah, because he
5: mentally unstable.
3: He had asked questions around the White House before, right? About the case. Yeah.
4: So you almost feel like they would have the press release damn near drawn up.
2: You would think so.
4: Before the shooting, if you got this much, these many encounters with him.
3: Sadly, a civilian was shot.
4: Yeah, I think that's going to be okay.
2: That person was in serious condition or stable, but serious or something.
3: I never heard what about the. About
4: I
3: the
4: think
3: person.
4: I heard non-life threatening.
3: Yeah.
4: So that's.
3: But still, still got shot.
4: Sure.
2: Yep. Still another
3: that's
2: shooting.
3: No fun.
2: No, it's not fun. I try to avoid it. You can. You can if you want. Because I do, in fact, try to avoid that at all costs.
5: Well, you come from the mean streets of...
2: Yeah, right. The mean streets of Helena.
3: I mean...
2: Man. They never get used to it, though.
3: They said 30-some bullets were fired, right? 30 shots?
5: Yeah.
3: Something like that?
4: He fired... Three, four?
2: Yeah.
3: Two.
2: So they don't know if it was the Secret Service that shot the bystander or if it was the victim or the perpetrator. They're not sure who shot the person.
3: They shot 24 shots.
2: Yeah, so probably
3: Nazir,
2: probably one of those
3: from Ohio.
5: Yeah. And Pat, they went to the range because they shot him dead.
2: Oh yeah,
3: that's true. Good,
2: right?
5: Listen to you.
2: And it only took him 25 shots.
3: And first reports, which are always wrong, were saying that they were rushing him to the hospital. And I thought, you got to be kidding me. And then he was dead. So that's all right.
2: Yeah.
5: Wait, what?
4: It took the long way.
2: All right. 888-900-3393. More Pat Gray Unleashed coming up. We'll do the Fat Five next with Jeffy.
1: This is Pat Gray Unleashed.
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2: Tweets here. Doghouse owning thought criminal. So Iran gives up their nukes, but when do we get gas for under $3 a gallon?
3: Amen. Amen.
2: That's what we care about.
3: And the funny thing is, this really ticks me off too, because they all are doing it. Mm-hmm. They all trying to lay the groundwork for, well, $3 a gallon.
2: Mm-hmm.
3: We'll get it back down to $3 a gallon.
2: No. We're talking under, like way under $3.
3: Mr. Vice President, I think you misspoke.
2: Mm-hmm.
3: That whole
2: you meant two, right?
3: Yeah, thank you.
2: You meant two.
3: Thank you.
2: Rats Anus tweets, government should compensate us with free gas after all the financial abuse we've taken.
3: Yeah.
2: Mm-hmm.
3: I don't disagree with that, but.
2: And Paco D, are the Iranian negotiations happening at Pam Bondi's desk?
4: Oh, no.
3: Let's hope not. Holy cow.
2: Kind of seems that way, though.
3: It does.
2: All right, here's Jeffy.
3: Let's hope not.
2: With a look at the Fat Five.
3: All right, thank you. I would be so angry at this. Ford dealership in Kansas can't release a sold F-250 Super Duty truck because a robin moved in first. An employee at the dealership located outside Kansas City noticed a robin building a nest on a tire of a brand new F-250 that was already sold. And instead of brushing it off the tire and moving on, moving on with their lives, he let it continue, and the robin laid four eggs and successfully hatched them. The truck is now stuck on the lot until the robins decide that it's time to leave the nest, and it's unclear when that might happen. Why, you ask? Well, because the Migratory Bird Treaty Act of 1918 makes it illegal to disturb an active nest of any native bird in the United States. The buyer has been a good sport. He has no choice, actually. The dealership called it the only F-250 in America currently protected under federal law. I don't know if the dealership has given him another truck to drive, if Ford actually came through with another truck. However, the person, for me personally, the person who said, oh, look, there's a robin's nest building a nest on the tire and didn't wipe it off, he's fired. He's fired. Why were you kidding me?
2: It's ludicrous.
3: That 1918 migratory.
2: All you have to do is 3D. Move the nest.
3: Move it. Yeah.
2: Move it.
3: They watched it.
2: You don't have to hurt the birds. Just move it.
4: Then the mama.
3: Here, let me help you. Oh, unreal. Look, there's something on the tire.
2: Mm-hmm.
3: I mean, holy cow.
2: Yeah.
3: That's crazy. I would be so angry. Pizza Hut is on a mission to inject 1990s nostalgia straight into the veins of Gen X and millennials. Hundreds of locations being remodeled with red cups, stained glass lamps, old school salad bars, and Pac-Man games in an effort to make them look the way they did when your crush wore the JNCO jeans. Yeah. In all, 144 dine-in eateries have been converted into Pizza Hut classics since 2019 when the company partnered with franchisees to turn back time. Tim Sparks, president of DeLand Corporation, which operates 93 Pizza Hut locations, has already put 38 spots through a time machine. CBS reported last week that those eateries are among DeLand's top performers. Well, yeah. Pizza Hut announced in February that it was closing 250 locations due to lagging sales. I don't know that this is going to help.
4: I love it.
3: Pizza Hut is... I don't dislike it.
4: Yeah.
3: But I don't know that makes me want to go there.
4: Well, you remember the Starbucks clip, the CEO saying, you're paying $9 for a cup of coffee, but for the experience. And we were like, shut up, you.
3: But that's true.
4: I would. I'd go play Pac-Man in there. Yeah. Absolutely.
3: Yeah. And they also started their Book It program again for kids. Readers who hit their milestones will be provided digital reading award certificates, which are redeemable for a free one-topping personal pan pizza. Students may redeem one reading award certificate per month, and the certificate must be used to reward the student who earned it. The student must be present when a child redeems their certificate with Pizza Hut. They are celebrated. The program is completely free. Someone will figure out a way around that. It's just like that. But they're all trying to save themselves. You know, Wendy's just put a new head of their company, CEO. They put in the guy that used to run Potbelly. Is that going to help Wendy's? I don't know. They had five straight quarters of same-store sales declines. I mean, everybody's trying to stay alive. Good luck. I mean, I hope it works. Maybe, I don't know, make things cheaper. And that's not going to happen.
2: No.
4: How about that time machine?
3: Yeah. Yeah. We definitely need that. According to Nielsen's March 2026 reports of the gauge, Television viewing trends transition from Olympics fueled highs to more typical March patterns. The return of NCAA basketball tournaments helped drive increases for cable and multi-platform distributors like Paramount and Warner Brothers, Discovery, the Oscars, and popular streaming titles hosted Disney and cable news. I mean, cable was the only category to record a monthly viewing increase in March, which is wild, which is crazy, which resulted in its largest TV share since October of 2025. The largest monthly uptick across age demographics came from 18 to 24-year-old viewers whose viewing jumped 8%. Well, they're guessing that was March Madness when you look at that. When you look at those distributor numbers, the media distributor gauge for streaming, though, I mean, YouTube far and away number one, 13.2%.
4: That's not YouTube TV, but that's correct.
3: Yeah, and when you put them all together, when you put them all together, yeah. See this market right here is the 13%. Okay, Disney booms to number two when you add
2: that's all Disney, the Disney property,
3: products, right? Yeah. Mm-hmm. And NBC and a variant, and then Netflix is fourth.
2: Wow, look how the world has changed.
3: I know,
2: that's amazing.
3: I know. Mm. And look, you get down here to the bottom, AMC and Hallmark and A&E.
2: Hallmark.
3: Those guys are going to get sucked into Prime or Netflix.
2: Yeah.
3: They're not going to be standalones.
2: Probably not much longer.
3: I mean, that's, I don't know when that was going to happen, but I'm guessing that's probably already in the works because it's difficult for them to stay alive.
2: Yeah.
3: And, I hope they do. We do have the NBA and the NHL conference finals going out. The NBA, San Antonio Spurs and Oklahoma City Thunder in the West. That series is tied at 2 games apiece. And the Eastern Conference, the New York Knicks destroyed the Cleveland Cavaliers 4 games in a row. So they're just waiting on the Spurs or the Thunder. Who's going to come and visit?
2: You believe the Knicks got back into the NBA championship?
3: They are.
4: First time since 1999.
2: Wow.
3: And they lost to the Spurs that year, too, Sue.
2: Huh?
3: Just a walk down memory lane. Over in Hockey World, the NHL Conference Finals, Vegas Golden Knights and the Colorado Avalanche. The Knights are up 3-0. And the Eastern Conference, the Carolina Hurricanes take on the Montreal Canadiens. Carolina leading that 2-1. So still battling in the NHL. Those games have been, the overtime games, but so is the NBA though. Mm-hmm. Some of those games have been awesome. So I don't know that it's been. I don't know how the numbers are for them, but I'm sure they're not bad because they've been playing at the same time a lot of times. Really weird. I love this so much. A service called the Dark Secret reportedly offered, and we'll see if it's real, offers one of the strangest funeral experiences imaginable. For $500, and that's where I think it's not real, because I think it would cost more, like maybe $1,000. I believe it was $1,000. For $500, a mysterious woman dressed in black arrives in a limousine, stands silently crying at your funeral, speaks to no one, disappears without explanation. That's awesome. Now, the goal is simple, is to leave everyone wondering who she was. And what secret you took to the grave. So, imagine your family, they're trying to figure out what's going on.
4: Incredible.
3: It's probably not real, but I want it to be real.
4: That is
3: I
4: so cool.
3: I want that to be real, holy desperately. Crap.
2: Yeah.
3: But for $500, that's a good deal. If that's true, that's a good deal. Because really, pull up in a limo and have to play the part for a little bit, that's worth at least $1,000. I mean, $500 is cheap, but that would be awesome. Who was that? I don't know. I don't know who that was. That'd be so good. That is your Fat Five. Chewing the Fat Five. You can go to blazetv.com right now /Pat and subscribe to Blaze TV. 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Available wherever you get your podcast. You should like, rate, and review where possible. That helps more people become aware of the show. Pat Gray Unleashed. Just do that today, Sean.
2: The weekend box office was interesting because The Mandalorian and Grogu was number one, of course. Everybody knew that was going to happen. But
3: they
2: the number was not very impressive at all. I think it's the smallest opening ever for a Disney or a Star Wars movie.
3: Oh, yeah.
2: So 81.9 million.
3: So they 81.9. Break the 80 mark.
2: They did not.
3: I mean,
2: well, they broke the 80 mark.
3: Yeah, the
2: 80 but it was
3: mark.
2: From 80 to 100 is what they were forecasting.
3: Right.
2: But it was definitely on the low end of that.
3: And that was later.
2: Yeah.
3: The original forecast was not 140 million.
2: So the previous low for this was 84 million, but that was back in 2018. Mm. And so that would be about 112 million now.
3: Still.
2: So this is way under that, really. It's way under that. Overall, for the whole weekend, including yesterday, I think it was like 102 million. So, and the four day take for a Star Wars movie, not good.
3: Not good at all.
2: Not good.
3: And only 4 days?
2: Yeah.
3: Because I thought it was even longer than that.
2: Might be five because they opened Thursday night, right?
3: Yeah, heading into the weekend.
2: That's almost always the case now.
3: Yeah.
2: They start Thursday night. Obsession was number two. Anybody seen that? I don't even know what that's about. Is it a horror movie?
3: Yeah.
2: 22 yes. million. Was it stake?
5: We should go. Ooh.
2: Yeah, we should. That'd be great.
3: 22 million, number two.
2: Michael's still
3: that's
2: hanging in there.
3: Good.
2: At number three, 20 million.
3: I mean, Michael's still 20 million.
2: Yeah.
3: Week four or five?
2: Yep. Week five.
3: Yeah.
2: 314 million since it came out. The Devil Wears Prada 2 is up to, 12 million over the weekend, and it's up to 196 million, so that's a pretty good hit.
3: And remember the Michael movie hasn't even opened in Japan.
2: Oh, that's right.
3: They're going to crush in Japan.
2: Yeah. Yeah, he's fairly popular.
3: I don't know why they're waiting until June.
2: I don't either. It's weird.
3: Like June 12th or something.
2: Weird.
3: But, yeah, real weird.
2: Number five with the Sheep Detectives. Is that animated? The Sheep Detectives.
3: I don't know
2: anything about it.
5: Sounds like it.
4: Sounds great.
3: It does, doesn't it?
2: Passenger was number six. Is that the Chris Pratt and Jennifer Lawrence movie? Did they re-release that? Or is it just Passenger?
3: No.
2: Maybe that's a different Passenger. I don't know. Mortal Kombat 2, not doing that well.
5: That's another horror movie.
2: It is?
3: Yeah.
2: Oh, okay. Mortal Kombat 2 is only up to 72 million in 3 weeks. Ooh. So that's
5: flop.
2: I'd call that a flop.
5: Yeah.
2: I Love Boosters. Super Mario is up to 423 million.
3: Yeah, that's close to breaking a billion.
2: Project Hail Mary, which I finally saw. We saw it on yesterday actually with the family, and it's pretty good. I liked
3: that.
2: It. No, just barely.
3: You said that you had seen
2: I hadn't
3: Project
2: seen that
3: Hail
2: yet.
3: Mary.
2: Huh.
3: Yes, you did, Pat.
4: I was kind of under that impression, too. I don't know
2: really?
4: Why, but...
5: Yeah, so was I. Even Adrian over here.
3: Because I was... Yes, absolutely.
2: No, that's not true.
3: It is true.
2: It's a lie.
4: Check the tape, yo.
3: I know what a
2: Find
3: lie is.
2: Yeah.
3: And
2: check the tape.
3: We're not the ones saying...
2: Check the tape.
4: Hold on.
2: Anyway.
4: Hold on. Don't bury the breaking news here.
2: Yeah.
4: Jeff Fisher just reported that he knows what a lie is.
3: That doesn't mean I abide by those rules, but I know what it is.
2: Also, Tulsi Gabbard apparently talking about the 2020 election.
4: Well,
2: now.
4: Hold on. So she on Friday announced her resignation.
3: Right.
4: Her
3: yes.
4: husband has bone cancer. It sounds really bad, and I hope that he heals up. And so. End of June, she will officially step down. And she said, in the meantime, they're going to release all of these findings that her office has been working on.
2: Mm-hmm.
4: And so what I did is I found a couple of clips from July of 2025.
2: Oh,
4: and
2: okay.
4: I would like for those to come back around on the guitar and actually pay off before she leaves office.
2: So did she not say that she's going to pay that off? She didn't say that.
4: No, she said, yes, that's one of the many things
2: one of the
4: that
2: many
4: her
2: things.
4: Office is going to release by
2: All
4: the
2: right.
4: end of June.
2: Yeah.
4: And so I went back and I saw, okay, she said some pretty interesting things, and I don't know if we'll get these in before the break here, but in fact, both clips are too long. Let's do the, I don't know, do the second one first. Do clip 14 here, July 2025.
15: Emily, go ahead.
16: Thank you. And Director Gabbard, this one is for you. Do you believe that any of this new information implicates former President Obama in criminal behavior?
4: Listen carefully.
15: We have referred and will continue to refer all of these documents to the Department of Justice and the FBI to investigate the criminal implications of this.
16: For even former the evidence, President Obama?
15: Correct. The evidence that we have found and that we have released directly point to President Obama leading the manufacturing of this intelligence assessment. There are multiple pieces of evidence and intelligence that confirm that fact.
16: Ed, go ahead.
17: Director Gabbard, thank you. Two questions, but to begin on that. The president yesterday, you've inferred that the former president helped lead a coup. Based on what you now see, do you believe President Obama is guilty of treason?
15: I'm leaving the criminal charges to the Department of Justice. I'm not an attorney, but as I've said previously, when you look at the intent behind creating a fake manufactured intelligence document that directly contradicts

0: probably has to. I mean, you don't just leave a gig like that.
1: Yeah,
0: you,
1: if
0: the
1: your husband's
0: day you
1: sick.
0: Announce.
2: Yeah.
1: If your yeah. husband's
2: and
1: sick,
2: you recall,
1: I'm out.
2: You recall yeah, when Erdman, the whistleblower, the CIA whistleblower, came out and said that the CIA took stuff from her office when they were in the middle of releasing all this information on the MLK, JFK, MK Ultra files. That's when we were like, wait a minute, I thought Tulsi Gabbard was the boss of John Ratcliffe of the CIA. That's interesting, but now you've got this. I don't know, man.
0: Interesting.
2: Washington sucks.
3: Amen. Pat Gray, Unleashed.
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6: Good morning, everybody. It's a beautiful morning. The phrase that pays. Be listening for that every morning this morning. In the morning time. And you can win
7: a brand new
6: 2026 Cadillac Seville door handle screw.
7: That's exciting.
6: Yeah.
7: That's exciting.
6: Except no, you can't even win the Cadillac Seville door handle screw. We don't even
7: from
6: have
7: 2026.
6: That. Yeah.
7: As, what about?
6: I mean, do they even make the Cadillac Seville anymore?
7: Well, that's not the point.
6: No. So it couldn't be a brand new 2026 Cadillac Seville.
7: Maybe it is possible. They might actually make them.
8: Yeah. When do you think I don't know. No, they stopped making.
7: No, they stopped making.
8: Okay. When do you think they stopped?
6: I'm going to say a long time ago.
7: 2015.
6: I'm going to say 2000.
8: 2004.
6: Pretty close. Yeah. I win without going over. So you're welcome. You're welcome. Got some tweets here. Roy Mazeka tweets, it would be just tragic if some stray cats became aware of that bird nest.
7: Right.
6: You know, on the guy's Ford F-250. And sniff. Do what cats do. Just saying. Yeah, that would be tragic. That would be really, really sad. I'm a licking butter. So if a migratory bird builds a nest on, say, Jeffy's head and he knocks it off, will he go to prison?
7: Yes.
6: Yes, I think he would.
7: Oh, that's exactly what happens.
8: Get to work, bird.
7: That's because, you know, we have these doves that come in and they want to nest, and that's supposed to be illegal to move them to, and they nest ceiling fans.
8: Yeah.
7: That are up in the back
8: porch.
7: Put
8: snakes up there.
6: Oh.
8: And fake snakes.
7: The back porch. Yeah. You can't move them. They've already
6: I'm
7: got
6: sorry. Oh, I'm yeah. moving it. If it's on my ceiling fan,
8: you can do what you want to do.
6: No.
7: You're kicking all your crap all over the
8: floor. I'll see
7: porch.
8: You in court.
7: I argue my kids don't want me to do anything. So
6: come
7: what
6: on.
7: I have to do is I have to catch them right when she's moving in. So once she's moving in, then I put a big towel around it and take a broom and just say, get the... You're not building here.
8: Luckily, there's this one spot on the corner of the house where they're always building a nest, but it's out of the way, and it's fun.
7: So you let it be.
8: But if it were above my patio, you're out
6: of
8: here.
6: But if you just bought a Ford F-250,
8: right,
6: and there's a nest on top of the tire, you just move it!
7: Thank you.
6: Move it!
7: That's what I said. The person... The...
6: Pick it up carefully and take it over to a tree and put it there.
8: Well, just...
6: Employee, I know, you just push it off.
7: But the story said that he saw them making the nest.
8: Well, then you're a dumbass.
7: Yeah.
8: You should have jumped in. You should have nipped it in the bud.
7: Early.
8: But what you do is you get these fake rubber snakes, and you just put it up there, and then they won't build right there.
6: Oh.
8: See? Yeah.
6: So you're going to have to do that above the wheel well?
8: No. I just mean to prevent it. Every new Ford F-150 comes with a free rubber snake.
6: Yeah.
8: I will
7: Four
8: say,
7: of them.
8: Joe was just saying that they had a wreath on the front of his house, and a bird built a nest inside
7: there.
8: That.
7: Oh,
6: jeez.
8: So were you guys celebrating Christmas until, like, March?
7: Yeah,
8: or
7: the wreath had to stay up.
6: You can't move it.
7: Can't move it.
6: Ridiculous. I mean, you know.
8: That wreath was on there for months, he said.
7: Oh, wow. That I believe, because nobody wants to move anything.
8: Happy St. Patrick's Day.
6: Yeah.
8: This is our
7: because of the 1918 wreath. Bird Migratory Act.
6: 1918. Can we update that a little bit? By saying, okay, if it's built on a tire of a new Ford F-250, you can move it. Carefully.
7: Oh, no.
6: Carefully move it somewhere else.
7: Does
8: the tough act not cancel out that damn 1918 thing, Jeffrey?
6: It does to me.
7: It should.
6: The way I interpret the law, yes.
8: You're awesome.
6: I'm taking that all the way to the Supreme Court if necessary. Sheesh. All right. Also, Lone Wolf 2965 tweets. Jeffy's wondering how much someone would pay to have a mysterious, athletically overweight guy show up in a limo to cry at their funeral.
8: Okay, $500. Would you do that?
6: Little money-making adventure for you, would you?
7: I'm going to charge him for the limo, too. That costs a little, that's extra money.
8: Yeah, that's true.
7: I don't want that out of the
8: But if it's a guy's funeral, like, you still rolling
6: care.
8: Up there?
6: You don't care.
8: It's like, oh, $500 is $500.
7: Absolutely.
6: They do have to pay the limo fee, though, too, because that pushes it to at least $1,000.
7: I know. That's what I'm saying.
6: Because the limo itself is costing $500,
7: right.
6: Probably. Isn't
7: I
6: it?
7: Mean, there's only so... Look, I need cow money bad, so there's only so much...
6: Right?
7: No, there's anything I wouldn't do for cow money, so never...
6: all right, so more UFO files right after our show with Ashton Forbes on Friday. They released more UFO files.
7: To the show.
6: Yeah, they sure did. And here's what they released. At least some of what they released.
8: This is one video, yeah. Now, so watch this guy.
6: Another grainy thing.
8: Yeah, they're all grainy. Exactly.
7: Yep.
8: I mean,
6: we can't get anything clear.
8: It's a little... so we're
6: come on.
8: Right, you're watching this. You're desperate because it's all grainy. And it does that. You're like, okay, well, I got a little something.
7: Look at that.
6: Okay, so
8: there it goes. Yeah.
6: Wow.
8: Okay, but
6: and whatever it was, it moved quickly, right?
9: And it wasn't a mosquito, right?
6: Wasn't a mosquito.
8: Can't have color. Can't.
7: We
8: have
7: don't know that.
8: HD.
6: Wow. Look at that.
9: Was it Superman?
8: The best you can get. That's all you're gonna get.
6: Okay. I still can't understand why we can't get a clear video of any of these.
8: Well, you're not.
6: Don't understand it.
8: Representative Tim Burchett has the same complaint.
6: Let's hear him.
10: One lawmaker who has long called for UAP transparency isn't starstruck by the releases.
11: The stuff they're dropping right now is just, I mean, this is the deep state classic. You know, they won't show y'all some of the stuff that we've seen.
6: Thank you.
11: They're going to show stuff that is easily identifiable.
6: So there obviously is footage of easily identifiable UFOs. Let's see it.
8: Let's see it.
6: Let's see it.
7: Maybe it's the UFOs themselves, that are putting out their vibe that stops good video.
6: Now, if that's the case, they should say that, but they don't.
7: No, they do not.
6: So I don't think it's the case. I guess maybe that part would be classified, though. They make it so that these are all grainy photos. That's why we don't have any clear ones. Really? All right. Well, what about the ones Tim Burchett has seen? I want to see those.
8: I'm looking right now. We don't have the next release date yet. But officials did announce on Friday when they released these that there would be a third release.
7: More to come.
8: Yeah, more to come. Okay, so we had this weird video from yesterday in the Philippines that is making the rounds this morning. It's a volcano that is erupting. And so go ahead and play that video if you could, Joe. No idea what's happening.
7: I love erupting volcanoes, man. They are so cool.
8: Like that? So, okay, so it's erupting, and then a meteor comes in the background. Kind of fun. Whoa, okay.
7: Is that real?
8: Now, hang on. Something pops up here from behind the volcano. Okay. It could be a helicopter. It could be a plane. It could be an alien that just got awakened.
6: Oh, look at that.
8: Right where the meteor went down.
7: Okay.
8: There you go.
6: Interesting.
8: Hold on. Jeffy, what do you mean?
6: Was that part of the UFO files?
8: No. That would be something, right?
6: Yeah. That would be interesting.
7: That's part of the AI.
8: This happened yesterday at the Mayon volcano in the Philippines. So there you go. Okay. I don't know.
6: Oh, look at that.
8: Yep.
6: There it is again. Run that back one more time, Joe, if you could. Here it comes. Boom! Look at that. Looks like a lightning strike almost. And then... Huh. That's kind of cool looking.
9: E.T. von Home?
6: Mm-hmm. And then, there it is.
8: But I want to know, what was the thing rising up back there?
6: I don't know.
8: It could be something completely unrelated to
6: the or it could be faked. Right? Do we know that?
8: Yes.
6: Do we know for sure that's not fake?
9: Well, everybody's reporting it as real.
6: Okay.
8: Yeah, the whole video there.
7: Oh, then that makes it so.
6: It probably does. Probably does. Because you would have people, poo-pooing it already. I mean, they poo-poo everything.
7: They should. It doesn't look real.
8: So if later today you hear about aliens in the Philippines, well, now you understand why they originated there, because that's where they landed.
6: Mm-hmm. Okay.
8: Right?
6: Well, that makes sense.
7: Jimmy? Yeah, if you're an alien, you want to land in the Philippines.
9: Well, they don't know any better.
6: They don't have any prejudice about what country to land in.
9: A glowing mountain.
8: Maybe that was like the beacon.
9: Yes.
8: Alien Beacon. Oh, that's a good band name right there.
6: Like when we go to Alpha Centauri, are we going to be picky about what country we stop by first? I don't think so.
7: No.
6: I don't think so.
7: Yeah, you're right.
6: But fascinating if it's real. And I think it probably is. I mean, everybody's reporting it as such. Everybody can't do that if it's not real.
7: Okay.
6: Jeffy. You know that, Jeffy.
8: All Jeffy, right. Push back on that one.
6: Yeah.
7: He can't.
6: That's what I thought.
7: Everybody is reporting on it. That makes it so.
8: That's right. What makes it so.
9: If you try to do it, you're just going to embarrass yourself, and we don't want that.
6: Over the Memorial Day weekend, Pope Leo apologized for the Catholic role in slavery. Did you happen to see that? Issued the first explicit papal apology for the Vatican's role in legitimizing slavery through the rulings of past pontiffs, calling the delay in acknowledging their role as, quote, a wound in Christian memory, unquote. The historic admission comes in the first encyclical of the U.S.-born pontiff, Magnifica Humanitas, a sweeping document published Monday, focused largely on artificial intelligence and modern forms of exploitation. But the text also directly addressed centuries of criticism over the Catholic Church's involvement in the transatlantic slave trade. It's impossible not to feel deep sorrow when contemplating the immense suffering and humiliation endured by so many, in stark contrast to their immeasurable dignity as persons infinitely loved by the Lord. For this, in the name of the church, I sincerely ask for pardon, he added.
7: Okay.
6: While previous popes of recent decades have condemned slavery or expressed regret for Christians' participation in it, Leo is the first to publicly acknowledge the Holy See's institutional role in authorizing it and setting a precedent which began in a series of 15th century papal decrees. Among them was the 1452 Bull Dum Diversus, issued by Pope Nicholas V. One of your favorite popes, I believe, yes. Jeffy.
7: Yeah, absolutely.
6: I don't know how many times you've talked about Pope Nicholas.
8: Why is it you like him so much, the Pope Nicholas guy?
7: Because, look, Nick was far ahead of his time.
8: Okay.
7: Sorry, Pope Nicholas.
6: Yeah.
7: And he was far ahead of his time. And, I mean, that's as much as I want to get into right
6: okay.
7: now.
6: Okay. All right. But that granted Portugal's rulers authority to invade, conquer, fight, and subjugate non-Christians and to reduce their persons to perpetual slavery. The decree and others like it later underpinned the so-called doctrine of discovery used by European powers to justify colonial expansion across Africa and the Americas.
8: And that's the Pope, Jeffrey, you say was ahead of his time.
7: Way ahead of his time.
8: I mean, all right, that doesn't seem
7: that document
8: like
7: proves
8: it fits, but
7: that's
8: a hot take right there from Jeff Fisher.
6: Yeah, it was. Yes, it was. All right, let me tell you about Fast Growing Trees. 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
6: Got some tweets here. Kara 3022. Okay, time for the federal government to invest in a few ring cams. You'd at least get a clear picture.
7: That's a good idea.
6: Yeah, no kidding.
9: Simply Safe has good outside cameras.
6: They do.
9: Just want to put that there.
6: Yeah, they do. From Jimmy Dimples, never mind the grainy vision. What's up with the dark blocks on the UFO video?
8: Oh, yeah.
6: Was that black box tech they were protecting?
8: Oh, it's classified?
19: So what kind of information? Yeah.
9: So you'll have location
6: wing speed,
9: the equipment that the plane has.
6: Yeah.
9: So you don't want,
6: none of that. You don't want none of that. And watch. It's up. Oh, wow. See gone. Ya. Just like that. Wow.
9: You're lucky you get in the blob, by the way.
6: I'm lucky that we're getting the blob.
9: You're lucky you're getting the blob.
6: Okay.
8: Took an executive order to get us that blob.
6: Look at that. That's interesting. Is there a number people can call, Ivan?
9: It's right there.
6: Right. Oh, I'm so sorry. Frank Johnson's alter ego tweets, you can see the clear videos if you subscribe to UFOvideos.gov.
7: Amen.
6: For only $49.99 per month, okay. Or save with an annual subscription for just $589.
7: There you go. You get it behind the paywall.
6: Yeah, that's how you get it clear. Wow. All right. Well, good. On this
19: James K. Polk Tuesday.
6: We've got all kinds of James K. Polk facts.
8: Oh, wow.
6: And factoids. Got the book.
9: You got the book.
8: Oh, yeah, right somewhere. Here. Look at that.
9: Right next to the...
8: Why don't you read us a random page in there, huh?
9: Just open a page and read us a quote from James K. Polk.
7: That's the whole point of James K. Polk.
9: Thank you.
7: Tuesday.
9: Yeah.
6: The first thing Sam Houston did was to put his head on Old Hickory's lifeless chest. His next act was to sit down and to write to Polk. I have seen the corpse, Houston reported to his old Tennessee friend.
7: Oh, my gosh.
6: The visage... is much as it was in life.
8: Wow. Okay. That's a powerful moment right there.
6: That is powerful stuff.
8: Now, if you kept reading, you would hear about the hot chick in the limo hanging out over there at the funeral as well.
6: Right? This man was responsible for the Mexican-American War, though, where we crushed them in just a matter of, I don't know, months.
8: That was a war, yeah.
6: Went all the way to Mexico City.
7: Mexico has forgotten that.
6: They sure have.
8: I remember there was a young congressman from Illinois that was against that Mexican-American War. And later on, he was
7: probably didn't
6: president of the United States.
8: Totally all about the war when it was fought.
6: Well, to save the Union.
8: America. So Abraham Lincoln did not like the Mexican-American War.
6: No. It's a lot probably like us. So we're a little tired of wars.
7: We don't want
6: to get into them.
7: I've been hearing a lot of reports of how Mexico is. Did you realize they have like 53 consulates in America? In the United States.
8: I knew there was a lot. I didn't realize it was 53.
7: Holy cow.
8: You see them every now and then.
7: They think they you took our land from us. No. It belonged to us.
6: Right.
8: We were more than nice after that war.
6: Look, if you want to cancel the Treaty of Guadalupe, you don't get the United States. We get Mexico. That's...
9: Okay.
6: Yeah. Okay. All the way to Mexico City. And not that I want Mexico necessarily.
8: Yeah, I was
6: going to
8: say, no.
6: But you can that's what happens this. If you cancel the treaty.
7: Yeah, you can back off this. We took your land.
6: Not only did we crush them and go all the way to their capital city, but we gave them $15 million for the land as well.
9: We didn't
6: need to.
7: We just won a war. And that was like after
6: a few days, right?
7: We were already ruling it.
6: Yeah.
7: We had generals down there and everything. Yeah. And I was like, I pull them back.
6: I know.
8: We got to start writing these treaties that say, and shut up about it forever.
6: Yeah.
7: Thank you.
6: We don't ever want to hear
8: a Mexican citizen is ever heard bitching about this treaty till the end of time, it's null and void and we're going back in. So keep your people...
7: How many Mexican students do you think have been taught about the Treaty of Guadalupe?
6: Not many.
7: I don't think so.
6: Like zero, probably. It would be insensitive to teach that in school.
7: Right.
6: Be insensitive. Do you know that Memorial Day in something like 8 states was colder than Christmas was for these 8 states?
8: What? Wow, I knew it was chilly, but I didn't know that.
6: Yeah. Temperatures were 15 to 20 degrees below zero. Or not below zero.
7: That's a little...
6: below average. Yeah, that would be. That would be serious. 15 to 20 degrees below average for late May. And it was especially notable in the eastern and southern U.S. where temperatures dropped, making it feel more like a previous winter holiday than the start of summer. Wow. That didn't seem to be the case here. I mean, we had some rain, but it was warm.
7: No, I have noticed, in fact, the sun has moved. It's not all the way to the 3-mile mark.
6: Right, but it's getting
7: Texas,
6: there.
7: But it's pretty close.
6: I think it's about 7 miles
7: pretty close now.
6: Yeah. And then yesterday on Memorial Day, Minneapolis Mayor Jacob Frey. Remember George Floyd before veterans.
8: What?
6: These people are just so ridiculous.
7: Many remembered veterans like 2 or 3 hours later.
6: He sent this Memorial Day message honoring George Floyd hours before commemorating U.S. troops who died while serving. Today, his first message read, "We remember George Floyd, who was murdered by a former Minneapolis police officer 6 years ago. That moment changed our city forever." Unbelievable. Well, he followed right that there. Up with four additional tweets arguing that Minneapolis was forced to confront painful truths about race, policing, inequity, and trust, and celebrating his administration's work on police reform. Fry's replies were filled with ex-users pointing out that he had not yet said anything about the true purpose of Memorial Day. Wow. Wait, the true purpose isn't remembering George Floyd, the criminal?
7: It That's is not for him.
6: Huh. That's weird. Who knew? I mean, did anybody really know this before?
9: I didn't know this. I'm sorry.
6: You thought it was about George Floyd, right?
9: So, yes.
6: It was Memorial Day for George Floyd.
7: He was probably going to go on, too, until somebody said,
6: he was,
7: hey,
6: yeah.
9: Stop.
6: It's only because he got some pushback on X. Unbelievable. Because here's Joe Pags. Said, that's your message on the day we memorialize those who gave their lives fighting for our freedom. This is your post? Disgusting. And truly.
7: Yes, absolutely.
6: Truly it is. But that's, I mean, to be expected from these guys lately, you know?
9: Well, Pat, he took a knee on the funeral of George Floyd and cried and sobbed in front of the cop.
7: Yeah, he did.
6: Oh, wow. That's so powerful.
9: That's how impactful Memorial Day is in his life.
6: He was moved. He was moved by it. That's good. It's great. So you got him. You got Mom Donnie. And then further west, you've got Katie Wilson, who is also an absolute nightmare in Seattle. We have some good stuff from her and as
7: at
6: well.
7: At least you still have Karen Bass in Los Angeles. Mm-hmm. But
6: no, Karen Bass.
7: But our boy is coming on strong.
6: Yeah, have you seen a recent poll on that?
7: I have not, but I love that he's releasing new commercials online. It's awesome.
6: Pretty amazing. Yeah. All right, 888-900-3393. More Pat Gray Unleashed coming up.
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6: Great to have you with us. 888-727-BECK. Pat Unleashed on Twitter. Big vote today in Texas. Is a primary day probably all over the country, I would imagine, right? Or at least where... Nah, this is just because we've got a runoff.
1: Yeah.
6: Right? So... So it's the runoff between John Cornyn and Ken Paxton. Mm-hmm. Paxton just got, like a week ago, he got the endorsement from President Trump.
7: For senator.
6: Everybody is just believing he's going to win this thing.
7: Right.
6: And it's not like he's 20 points ahead and has it in the bag. I think he'll win, but who knows? Who knows?
7: Yeah, and then do we have the Chip Roy vote?
8: Chip Roy as well? And Mays Middleton.
6: Yeah. Oh yeah, Chip Roy.
8: Attorney General.
7: Mm-hmm.
6: Right.
7: Mays Middleton.
6: Man, they are bashing him as some kind of liberal or something. Yes. Yeah. Come on.
7: And Mays Middleton, who stole my idea, by the way. But that's another story. But everybody thought that was Chip Roy's job, and that's not so fast.
6: Yeah. We'll see. Big day today. So get out and vote if you're in Texas, and make your voice heard.
9: But has Chip Roy voted 99.9?
7: No, that was John Cornyn.
6: That's Cornyn. Yeah. Oh, right.
7: Chip Roy was there with Trump, and many times, but he had a strong voice.
9: Oh, okay, got it.
6: He had a strong voice.
7: A strong voice. Okay. With President Trump.
6: Well, that's good to know. I was hoping his voice would be strong. And it was?
7: It was.
6: Okay, so I can rest easy on that particular point.
7: Absolutely.
6: All right, good. All right, so we had gunshots again Saturday at the White House or near the White House. And the person who started the gunfire was promptly killed by the Secret Service. But there was a whole bunch of people, a bunch of reporters that were reporting.
8: Yeah.
6: On the White House lawn, near the White House.
8: They were doing live shots because it appeared that a deal with Iran was imminent.
6: Mm-hmm. Which it apparently wasn't.
8: Apparently was not.
6: But here's how Selena Wang at ABC News handled it.
1: That President Trump has said a deal is close, only for the two sides to remain far apart.
6: Wow.
7: Scary moment. Listen to the gun.
6: Okay. Wow.
8: And they were still shooting when the clip ended.
7: I mean, the president was in the White House.
6: Mm-hmm.
7: They were having a meeting.
8: It'd be nice to have a ballroom to run to. Maybe we could get that built. And, did he say that?
7: On Truth.
8: Get underground. Let's go.
6: Jeez.
8: All right. So that's how the ABC News reporter handled it during the live shot.
6: Mm-hmm.
8: You went to CBS.
6: Over
8: guy?
6: At CBS. Okay. Here's Aaron Navarro.
2: All right. Since 2022, President Trump promises the prices will go down, but his grip on Republican support on Capitol Hill is weakening.
7: It's weakening. I'm out.
8: All right, so there you
6: so
8: go.
6: So he gets down.
8: Yeah, all right.
6: And then there's Julie Serkin from NBC.
8: I say how. Fireworks. This is going to go out there. What are you doing?
7: Take a step out.
6: What is that? Get down, Julie.
2: But this obviously comes just a couple of weeks after a shooting at the White House Sports Bar.
6: Wow.
8: I mean, you've got somebody actually was reporting. Wait a minute. We hear gunshots just weeks after the shooting at the D.C. event at the hotel. So somebody actually was already reporting on that while she's still trying to figure out what's happening.
4: What is that?
9: No, they were playing. There was a, if you see on the top, it says earlier.
8: Okay. I thought it was somebody standing next to her.
9: They were just playing.
8: Yeah. I was like, wow, okay. That would have been quite
7: but
8: the dichotomy.
7: The world...
8: They enjoyed her moment.
7: The internet enjoyed her moment on the weekend.
9: And she embraced it.
7: Yes, she did. Well, she embraced she had to.
8: Yeah.
7: She had to, because, my favorite, I don't know if we had it, but...
8: Well, we have several. You want to just go through them? Let's just go run through them. Clip 8. Go ahead.
4: What is that?
8: I mean, that's a good reaction to the Obama library.
6: What is that?
8: All right, let's go to the next one.
7: Now you get the idea of what happened over the weekend.
8: All weekend
7: with all weekend long.
8: All right, clip 9.
6: Then Rosa DeLauro.
4: What is that?
8: Oh, no!
7: What is that?
6: I love that.
8: Nobody can answer
6: it's
8: that.
6: So
8: one.
6: Good.
7: Leads in.
8: Let's go.
7: That's awesome.
6: I love that.
8: Clip 10.
9: This is your favorite, Pat.
8: This is so.
6: What is that?
2: This actually comes.
7: See, because you thought was going to be Godzilla.
6: I did.
7: And there,
6: I did.
7: One, there's a Godzilla one out there.
6: Oh, okay.
7: Yeah, absolutely. I don't know that we have it. Yeah. But I saw you reaching for it because that's what.
6: That's the sound Baron makes.
8: That's just how Baron Trump makes when he walks
6: along. So good.
8: Oh, gosh.
6: Oh, jeez. Oh, what is that?
8: That's a great reaction to this. Look at that shill. Goodbye. Good riddance.
6: Pathetic. Oh.
4: Ugh.
6: Agonizing.
8: Yes.
6: Oh.
10: Hey, what about his freedom of speech? What about his freedom of speech?
4: Vaccine.
6: Ugh. Yeah, you don't have the freedom to continually lose your network $40 million a year and just keep doing that year after year.
7: So I saw a lot of comparisons over the weekend, and we'll get back to the Julius Erkin. What is
8: that? We just have one more, which is the best one.
6: Yeah, let's do one more, and then we'll get to your
8: right.
6: point
8: this
6: here.
8: This is the best one here.
7: California
8: is,
7: dude.
6: Oh, holy cow.
8: Wait.
6: I'm glad that didn't... That wasn't a direct hit of the lightning bolt in your
7: that
6: noggin.
7: That was damn close.
6: It was.
7: I mean, that point.
8: She's talking about the lightning bolt, right?
6: That was a carefully orchestrated plan by Keith Malinak, who put that up there last week, knowing that that was going to weaken and come down
8: good
6: on
8: job,
6: Jeffy.
8: Good job, rowdy introvert, with that
6: really
8: creation.
6: Good.
7: PTSD all over again.
8: Oh, no. I'm so sorry.
7: But I was looking at the Stephen Colbert. He had his final show on the luck.
6: Yeah.
7: But he drew 6.74 million people.
6: Okay.
7: For his final show.
8: Oh, yeah.
7: Carson, for example, just as a thought.
6: Comparison.
7: Had 55 million people.
6: 55 million watching
7: his final
6: Johnny Carson's
7: show.
6: Last show.
7: That's correct. So, I mean, a little bit of a difference.
6: Holy cow.
7: A little bit of a difference.
6: That's amazing.
8: Yeah. And in fact, if you break the numbers down even more, I didn't know you had that there. I got to scroll down here. I got some good, as a percentage, though, of the population, Carson blows him away even more. Here we go. Because there was less adults, 186 million adults. In the So 30% of adults in the U.S. in 1992 watch Johnny Carson's finale.
6: Wow.
8: In 2026, 2% of adults in America watch Stephen Colbert's. 2% to 30%.
6: It's amazing. And, if you want to compare shows, too, he was left with a show that made CBS $200 million a year. By David Letterman, who I don't like either, is an angry old nasty man.
7: Well, that's what he turned into.
6: But he brought the network $200 million a year.
7: Which is why they brought him over.
6: And Colbert lost $40 million per year. That's not good.
7: No, it was a big deal, David, walking into CBS.
6: Sure was.
7: And, I mean, that was a whole thing, and it brought them a lot of money.
6: Yeah, it did. Yep.
7: I mean, that was the whole point.
6: And so even though Letterman made, they said, 30 to 35 million by the time he left, he still brought in $200 million
7: good
6: to the network.
7: Him.
6: Yeah, it's incredible. I mean, it's amazing. So Colbert, will he be missed, I guess, by the elite leftists in the country, but not by the vast majority of Americans?
8: Clearly.
6: Nobody's going to care.
8: They didn't even know he was.
6: No.
8: They were like, oh, is that show still on? That Colbert guy? And then 2% of American adults were like, nah, sure, we'll turn it on.
6: I mean, there's a curiosity factor. You want to see who's on the last show.
7: Sure.
6: And there were a bunch of celebrities. I mean, Paul McCartney helped him flip the switch to turn off the building.
7: Yeah. Isn't that cute how they did that?
8: And I did send that in.
6: Cute. That's adorable.
8: I sent that in. I don't know if you want to play it in overtime later. And I don't even know if you want to do the whole 2.5 minute clip. The only reason I sent it in wasn't because a Beatle was finishing up the show. It was because the entire staff showed up on stage. In fact, just play the last 30 seconds. Play the last 30 seconds of this clip.
7: Can we?
8: Yeah. I don't know. Can we?
6: Where they have 200 of his
8: seriously
6: minions.
8: You think you should save for overtime, Jeff?
7: Yeah.
8: To be safe? Okay.
6: What?
8: So in overtime, we'll show you.
6: No. All right.
7: I don't trust them.
8: Yeah.
6: Well, it's Colbert, right? We can't get sued by CBS. We're not going to. Did somebody record it off their TV screen? That's the only way we'd have a problem with that.
7: I don't
6: Chris,
7: know.
6: Where are you
7: I
6: on that?
7: Know.
8: Do we have a ruling?
9: I'm agreeing with Pat.
6: Okay. Yeah.
8: Yeah, we already played the vaccine thing from Colbert. Oh, all right, true. Hell, play that's the last true. 30 seconds of clip 23. Go! Point.
6: Let's see it.
7: Stop it.
8: All right, so here we go. Oh, my goodness.
7: Oh, here they go.
8: Look, there's the entire Colbert staff. This is the...
6: Look at that!
8: It's insane, Pat.
6: There's more staff than audience members.
8: Exactly right. That
6: oh
8: was the audience.
6: Gosh.
8: I mean, look, they go upper deck.
6: Look at this!
8: In front of the band, on the stage.
7: This is what we've talked about forever.
6: Yeah, it's freaking embarrassing.
8: And you want to know why that show, never mind Stephen Colbert, sucks, but the fact that you have to pay all those salaries to get crap ratings?
6: Right.
8: Oh,
6: no wonder that show lost so much. Look at how many people
8: to live
6: for
8: in New York.
6: A one-hour yeah. show.
8: And those people have to afford to live in New York City.
6: Wow. Oh, that's unbelievable.
8: It's just wall-to-wall.
6: Good.
8: Massive sea of humanity.
6: That's unreal.
8: Okay.
6: And then they
8: come
6: down.
7: Oh, no.
8: Could have done that on night one, Stephen.
6: How sad that Paul McCartney participates in this.
7: Exactly. Right?
6: Garbage.
8: I was thinking the same thing.
6: But, I mean, he's a lefty, too. There it goes.
8: Honestly, that's ironic, because that's exactly what he did to late night TV.
6: Yeah.
8: Shut right. it down.
6: Yep.
8: Terrible.
6: So great.
8: But yeah, what a massive staff for Oof. Little return.
6: Whatsoever. Seriously, it's 200 people.
9: You have a two-hour show.
6: Yeah.
9: How many staff do you have? You
6: How many
9: stop.
6: Do we have
9: you
6: in here?
9: Stop talking.
6: I know, yeah.
9: Because you have a
6: 700.
9: Show.
6: We have 700 people that do this show.
7: I wish that were true.
6: Yeah, me too. Me too. All right, let me tell you about Kexi cookies because they are, well, they're frankly incredibly delicious. Most people who taste them really believe that they are the greatest cookies they've ever had. These are gourmet cookies. They're big. They're flavorful. They're not just all the same with different frostings on them. Each cookie is individual. Each cookie is baked in its own special way. Like chocolate chip is really chocolate chip. And then if we have German chocolate, that's actual German chocolate, not with just a frosting on
9: it. The Dubai chocolate is
6: Dubai chocolate, actually Dubai chocolate. Huh. And that's coming back next month.
9: Yes, it is.
7: And you know this because...
6: Because I own the place.
9: Wait, what?
6: Yeah, I own.
7: Oh, wow.
6: Yeah.
9: You own Kexi Cookie?
6: Yes.
7: Oh, wow.
9: I didn't know that.
6: I do.
9: I didn't know that.
6: So, yeah.
7: Mm-hmm. I did. I just
8: is that right? I thought you were just passionate about the cookie.
9: I thought you were just passionate for your sponsor.
7: I am. He is passionate about the cookie.
6: But, you know, it's good to have a product that you're proud of.
7: Absolutely.
6: And I really am proud of these cookies. And I'm proud of our customer service. And I think our people do a really good job. My son Sean runs
7: it. It's a family affair.
9: Yeah, your daughter's a great
6: My daughter Brianne is. She's the manager there at the shop, and my wife bakes these cookies, comes up with the recipes, and so you should try them out for yourself. We've got the really, really indulgent, delicious cookies right now, and some of them will be taking their leave very shortly. Let's see. I was just looking to see. Yes, I do have them. Blackberry honey, blueberry lemon, and German chocolate will probably be going off the menu in June. So you got a few days to still take advantage of this. 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
8: Here's the best
20: now
8: moment
20: continues.
8: From Colbert's finale here.
6: Okay.
8: That is so well done. So well done.
6: That's awesome. Really good.
8: Trump tossing him in the dumpster.
7: Stop me.
6: There you are.
7: There you are.
6: Wow. So, Chris, just took away your audio.
8: Oh, no, we want to hear the line. I bet it was great.
6: Nope. No, not funny anymore.
8: Really?
6: Oh,
8: you're going to...
6: We missed a gem.
8: Hilarious zinger because Chris had your mic off at the wrong time.
7: The Yeah.
8: Sorry, y'all. I tried.
6: Sorry. Well, that's unfortunate.
7: That Donald Trump throwing Gobert in the dumpster sure was funny, though, wasn't it?
6: Yeah, it was.
7: Yeah.
6: Yeah, it was, actually. Yeah. It was really good.
7: And I
6: but you got nothing
7: real.
6: To say?
7: I bet that's real.
8: Okay. Right. That's not even real.
6: So Representative Brandon Gill was up against a nonprofit representative. This is fun.
8: You got
6: another
8: woke,
6: hearing?
8: Yeah, you got this woke liberal representing a nonprofit, mm-hmm. and he's just quoting her website, her group's website, and this is just, he is so good.
11: Yes or no question, are you a racist?
12: I'm not a racist.
11: You're not a racist. Particularly interesting because according to one of your affiliate charities under your nonprofit umbrella, denial of racism constitutes covert white supremacy. Are you a covert white supremacist?
12: Sir, I'm here to talk about the essential
6: That's so
12: work
6: great.
11: Are you a covert white supremacist?
12: Can I talk about the work that nonprofits do?
11: No, I'm asking you if you're a covert white supremacist, which according to one of your own organizations, again, denial of racism constitutes covert white supremacy.
6: So great.
11: Would you like to answer the question?
12: I don't know what the question is.
11: So you refuse to answer whether you were a covert white supremacist.
12: I am here to talk about the essential work that nonprofits do. If you'd like to ask me a question.
11: I am utterly dumbfounded. You won't.

0: them.
1: Yes.
0: I love that.
2: And that's the thing about liberal talking points.
0: Yeah.
2: They can throw them out there and they can paste them on websites, but they can't defend it for a nanosecond.
0: That's
2: and
0: right.
2: I love to see them get
1: incredible.
2: Called out.
1: She just wouldn't say no.
0: No, I know.
3: I'm here to answer questions about a nonprofit.
1: Okay. No, I've not.
0: All right. Yeah. Why is it so hard?
1: Weird.
0: Because she doesn't want to respond to her own accusations against people. It's really pathetic.
1: It sure is.
0: Speaking of accusations against people, here's E. Jean Carroll.
2: Oh, God.
0: This is the person who accuses Donald Trump of rape at the Bergdorf Goodman store back in the 90s sometime. She doesn't know specifically what year. Could have been 94, could have been 95, 96. Who can remember a detail like that? You can't.
1: You can't be expected to
0: remember what year you were raped.
2: Yeah, one of the most traumatic things.
0: By one of the most famous people in the world.
2: Right.
0: But yeah, I can't remember. It was, I don't know, 94, 95, 96, 95.
1: I know it happened, though.
0: 95. But it did happen.
1: Yes. I know it happened.
0: Yeah, it absolutely happened. Here she is on why she's going after Trump.
4: I know my own pleasures, and they don't. That doesn't involve buying things. Where my pleasure comes is making him so pissed off he can't think. We need to prick his little balloon constantly, and one of the ways to do that is to give his money to women's reproductive rights.
5: Oh hell yeah.
4: To binding up the wounds of democracy,
0: we're not
4: which
0: democracy.
4: He is destroying by the very instant that we're sitting here, shoring up
1: is
4: voting
1: he?
4: Rights. Can you imagine how angry he takes this? He made $600 million last year on Bitcoin.
5: Grifting.
1: Okay.
4: And as Robbie says, do you know anybody except criminals who make money on Bitcoin?
0: Yeah. Yes, there's a lot of people.
4: Anyway, so
0: some people in this room make money off
4: Bitcoin. It's just so delicious thinking about how pissed off, angry that his own personal money is going to help women. Ah, heaven.
1: It's so weird.
0: Yeah.
1: Oh, see, it's
0: agonizing.
1: She never gets a dime.
0: Uh-huh.
1: Not a dime.
0: Yep.
4: I think most people think of rape as being sexy.
2: Oh, God.
1: I mean,
0: wow.
1: I know that Trump has to have money set aside, which hurts me just to have him do it. But this lawsuit's still pending. He should never have been.
2: Is he running out of options with her, though?
1: Yeah, he is.
2: That is not. What is that?
1: Yep, he's got this. Appeal. I think that's it.
2: Is the Supreme Court?
1: I think this goes to the Supreme
6: Court. That's next, yeah, because he has to put that money into this stupid account.
1: Into this.
6: Yeah.
0: And it's $83 million. $83 million. It's unbelievable.
2: And she's making it sound like that money's going to go to help with reproductive rights.
1: Yeah.
2: Sure it is. It's going to stay in your pocket and you can do more paintings of trees or whatever you do out in your yard. My goodness.
6: That's TDS.
0: Clearly, some kind of fantasy of hers.
1: Yes.
0: That gave rise to this whole situation.
1: It's so far, it's worked.
0: Wow. Yeah.
1: Because of others with their own TDS, it feeds into that.
2: The way I'm reading this, that is his only hope, is the Supreme Court. That's all that's left.
0: Wow.
2: That is
0: not good.
2: Oh.
0: No. Not good at all.
1: I mean, here's the thing. Just don't pay it. What happens?
6: That is true.
1: What happens if he doesn't pay it?
0: I don't know.
1: Seriously.
0: Election agency?
6: Okay.
1: Yeah.
0: Try to collect.
1: Yeah, maybe.
0: Then they.
1: You don't have to pick up the calls.
6: You don't have to pick up the calls.
0: Can I just be held in contempt, maybe?
6: Okay.
0: I don't know. I don't know. Where do you go with it? Do you arrest him for not paying it back? Sir?
2: Former president?
6: It's a civil suit, right?
0: Yeah, it's a civil suit.
6: Okay.
0: Yeah, this is not criminal.
6: Nope, it's civil.
1: So okay. Just not paying.
6: Don't pay.
0: Yeah. I think that's his intent, frankly.
2: But now he's going to have to deal with those annoying phone calls for the rest of his life.
0: Yeah.
2: Because I've had the same phone number, same cell phone for 22 years, yet whoever had it before me must be struggling financially because I keep getting calls for her from a collection agency.
0: Oh, man.
2: And it is annoying as hell.

0: hell.
1: Yeah,
2: because so, it could be it you. Be.
0: It's definitely not me.
2: Good.
1: So you're convinced it's not him. Yeah, okay.
0: Definitely right, not.
1: Good.
2: Oh, no, I believe you.
0: IRS, is that you?
1: Yeah, I don't know. Do they garnish his wages? He doesn't get any wages as president, so I don't know. I don't know what they would do, frankly.
0: That would be another case before the Supreme Court.
1: Yeah.
0: Is there where are the presidential?
1: I mean, the guy's almost 80 years old. Are you going to chase him the rest of his life for that $83 million?
2: Well, yeah, they will.
0: How that will play out.
1: Yeah.
2: But he just needs to go out there and say,
1: not paying it. I didn't do it. I'm not paying for it.
2: Yeah. Mm.
1: 888-933-93. Use that number tomorrow. We'll see you then. Also on Overtime later this morning.
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5: Rumors swirled all weekend about a supposed framework to a memorandum of understanding about a potential deal in principle regarding a gentleman's agreement on an expression of intention for a non-binding pact regarding Iran, the nuclear weapons program, and the Strait of Hormuz. Finally, on Monday morning, President Trump unleashed this wall of text on his Truth Social page, basically updating the nation as to where things stand. Without reading the entire text wall, here are some of the top line points. Trump says the Iran nuclear negotiations are going well, but Trump demands a great deal or nothing, warning that failure could mean a larger conflict. As a condition of any deal, Trump says, he's requiring Saudi Arabia, Qatar, Pakistan, Turkey, Egypt, and Jordan to simultaneously join the Abraham Accords, with Saudi Arabia and Qatar needing to sign first. He also floated the idea of Iran itself eventually joining the Accords if it signs an agreement. All joking aside, the pressure Trump seems to be applying to Saudi Arabia and Qatar specifically is notable. Right on cue, IRGC forces once again started causing trouble in the Strait of Hormuz yesterday. According to CENTCOM, the U.S. military struck missile sites and Iranian vessels in the Strait of Hormuz, citing self-defense after Iran was caught laying mines in the strait and a missile battery targeted American warplanes. Back at home, polls open in Texas today in some crucial runoff races. Trump-endorsed Texas Attorney General Ken Paxton takes on incumbent Senator John Cornyn in the U.S. Senate runoff. Meanwhile, in the Texas Attorney General GOP runoff, Congressman Chip Roy is running against Texas State Senator Mays Middleton, whom Roy has been hitting hard.
6: The bottom line is you got to have somebody who's been there, who's ready on day one. You can't have on-the-job training for probably the most important legal job in the entire country. And I believe that the Texas Attorney General is the most important legal job in the country.
5: You live in Texas, get out and vote. Congressman Thomas Massie, fresh off his stunning primary defeat to a Trump-backed challenger, told NBC News he's going to read off the names of the Epstein client list.
7: Yes, Todd Blanche is violating the law. There's still millions of files they haven't released. We know from talking to the victims' lawyers that their own 302 forms haven't been released. We know the files have been over-redacted. I have released at least three names of billionaires who are implicated in this. I don't think it's possible to get to convictions with Todd Blanche at the top and with the FBI director, Kash Patel, at the top, because they've effectively both perjured themselves by saying that there's nobody else in the files.
5: Saturday at the White House.
8: Close, only for the two sides to remain far apart.
5: That's ABC News reporter Selena Wong doing a live TV hit near the White House as Secret Service fatally shot a gunman who opened fire at a White House security checkpoint behind her. A bystander was also hit but survived. The suspect, 21-year-old Nazir Best of Dundalk, Maryland, later died at the hospital. Little has been reported about the gunman's motive. At the Vatican, here is co-founder of AI giant Anthropic during a summit with the Pope about the rise of the newest technological frontier.
9: I am a scientist. I lead a research team that studies the internal structure of these models. What is actually happening inside them? And I will be honest, we keep finding things that are mysterious, even unsettling. We find structures that mirror results from human neuroscience. We find evidence of introspection. We find internal states that functionally mirror joy, satisfaction, fear, grief, and unease. I don't know what that means, but I think it warrants ongoing discernment.
5: And finally, on Sunday, a gold star wife who goes by the ex name of Cheryl Ann posted that if anybody was in the area of Arlington National Cemetery on Memorial Day, she'd love to see a fresh photo of her late husband, Alan W. Shaw. killed in action in February 2007 during Operation Iraqi Freedom. Cheryl Ann said, quote, there's just something about knowing people still stop by, still say his name, and still remember. Well, boy howdy, did X ever come through, as the Gold Star wife received hundreds of replies and scores of fresh pictures of her fallen husband's grave, notably from outgoing Director of National Intelligence Tulsi Gabbard, who placed her DNI challenge coin on the grave, saying it was an honor to do so. But Gabbard was not alone. Scores of otherwise ordinary people illustrated that America is still extraordinary, taking time out of their lives to honor the husband of a stranger they've never met, because they understand that man gave the last full measure of devotion to their country. Awesome stuff. And that's what happened while we were away.
10: That's America right there. We're going to have tons of America for you on today's show you don't want to miss. We've got some questions for Congressman Thomas Massie, and it's not the AI you have to fear, but the humans. I'll get into that more here next on today's Steve Day Show. And greetings, happy Tuesday. Welcome to the Steve Day Show here live and on demand on Blaze TV, radio, and podcast. I'm Steve Dace. He's Todd Erz and he's Aaron McIntyre. 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Well, today is a big day. It's the release of my 14th and latest book, Why Independence Day, America is Great Because God is Good. It releases today, the day after Memorial Day, just in time for America's 250th birthday. You guys made our lead up just incredible. We ended up being the number one new release Christian children's book in the country, a top 15 new release children's book in the entire country, regardless of genre. And I think Friday on the Clay and Buck Show was the first external interview I had done. It was Friday afternoon. So all we did was just talk to you guys and encourage you guys. And you guys made that happen. Now, there's a lot of external marketing happening today. I've got like five interviews today. All right. But you guys made the pre-launch incredibly successful. So please keep it going. Get your copy today. Why Independence Day, America is Great Because God is Good. Thank you so much. And next hour, to commemorate the end of our countdown to independence, you guys know about the recent trip I took to D.C. and the history that I got to see firsthand for the first time. And I am anxious to show you guys what I did on my my class field trip to the nation's capital, what I saw, what I got to experience. And I'm going to share a lot of these visuals and videos and pictures with you guys coming up in the next hour of the show. You absolutely do not want to miss it. At the bottom of the hour, per tradition, every time one of these new books comes out, these children's books, we read it to you. We do a live reading right here on the show. We're going to do that for you for Why Independence Day. So you get a chance to sample exactly what's inside to see if it's something that you think your kids and grandkids, nieces and nephews would be blessed by. We're going to share that with you coming up at the bottom of the hour. But let's get to, gentlemen, what was inside of Aaron's montage, if you don't mind. And let me start back to front on the AI front. Okay. This thought dawned on me this weekend. I saw a couple of videos from this guy from Anthropic speaking at the Vatican over the weekend about this. And here's what dawned on me. The problem is not that AI is godless. It's an object. It can only be godless. It's a tool. It can only be godless. That's not the problem. The problem is that most of the people coding it are godless. That's the problem. And one of the things having a biblical worldview provides you that is vitally important in this universe of ours is a limiting principle right off the get-go. The two most important things you could ever learn in your entire life. Number one, God is God and I am not. Number two, Jesus loves me. This I know, for the Bible tells me so. Those are the two most important truths anyone within the sound of my voice, anywhere in the world. Those are the two most important truths you could ever learn in your life in that order. God is God and I am not. Jesus loves me. This I know, for the Bible tells me so. Those are it. Two most important ones. And if you don't have those limiting principles, let me do this. Let me take those comments from the Anthropic guy, remove those comments from him. Could not the same exact thing be said by a surgeon who's done all kinds of so-called gender reassignment surgeries? And could that surgeon have not said, you know, we got into this and started tinkering with and experimenting upon the most innate, innermost parts of the human person. And we ran into some things that we didn't anticipate we were going to see. We've seen some things that frankly are kind of concerning. Could not the same thing be said?
11: That, or the inventor of mRNA technology, perhaps?
10: If you don't have a limiting principle, you could give that speech about literally everything you do. Because without that limiting principle, someone will always rule. Something must always be worshipped. So if you don't have the limiting principle that God is God and I am not, guess who's probably going to be God? You. You. All right? We've never left the garden, folks. As a species, we're in always one of two places, the garden or the cross. We're only in those two places. At all times, as a species. We're at the garden, we're at the cross. Those are your two options. First Adam, the second one. Garden, the cross. Those are your two options. The problem isn't the technology, it's the technicians. This technology cannot create itself, can't code itself. It's not that AI is godless. It's that the humans making it are. One of the greatest minds in the history of the scientific method was Sir Isaac Newton. You know what his great obsession and hobby was? Interpreting the scriptures, particularly the book of Revelation. Evidence that he understood a limiting principle. God is God and I am not. This world was made for us, but it wasn't made by us. There are things our Father is entitled, as a father, to keep to himself, that his children don't need to know, don't have to know. And by the demonstration of his love and justice, we should trust that he will tell us the things, though, that we need to know and have to know. That we can trust a God who wants to be known so much he left heaven to put himself into human form, beginning at the most vulnerable of stages, in utero. Completely and totally reliant upon his mother for everything. And then that continued after he was born. He wants to be known. He'll tell us what we need to know, what we're able to absorb. He'll let us know. But if you do these things and you don't understand that, then yes, maybe I'll use the term summon. You'll summon all kinds of things that you'll find concerning. Thoughts on that?
12: Did you see, speaking of Revelation, and by the way, Tim LaHaye, Jerry Jenkins, if you're listening right now, I can't remember if they're still around. If you are listening and you're standing up, you should sit down. Did you see who Anthropic just hired? I think I sent this to you yesterday. Somebody who, with the last, for a top position, somebody with the last name Carpathian.
10: No, no, no. Is that the text you sent me yesterday? Because I have a few texts I haven't read yet. Is that the one you sent to our,
12: yeah,
10: our text thread?
12: Yeah.
10: That can't be true. No. Come on.
12: Carpathy.
10: Come on. Come on. Next thing you're going to tell me is our first ever bisexual senator, is her name's going to be Sinema. Sinema. Our first homosexual presidential candidate, his name's going to be Buttigieg. Buttigieg. Come on, man. It's not that obvious, is it? Is it?
11: As I've said before, just a couple weeks ago, y'all have been given now a Rosetta Stone for interpreting AI. It was COVID and mRNA tech. And it was also transgenderism. Those two things. If you don't have eyes to see now that at best we're juggling chainsaws with this thing, I don't know what to tell you, man. Because, listen, Steve's absolutely right about his analysis there. Now, how we doing on that front? Corporately, not only do we not have... It's not just the programmers. It's the overseers of the overseers. Like, can anybody be bothered to make sure? The politicians, the people, etc. No. I mean, this is the One Ring. You cannot wield it for now. If we become those godly people, let's see what we can do. We ain't close to that.
12: Oh, if we were a godly people, I would be beating down the gates full speed ahead into AI if we were a godly people. But we're not. We're not a godly people. Because I think a godly people would be able to be a little bit more resilient to maybe some of the eventualities that AI could bring about economically.
11: Yeah. I mean, I'm sorry. I thought you were finished your thought. Go ahead.
12: The way that I mean, I don't disagree with that analysis. And that's always going to be that's not new either. An algorithm in and of itself is not evil. But who programmed the algorithm? Mm-hmm. That's the conversation we've always had. What I've seen with AI is that much like the advent of a bulldozer or earth-moving equipment, it can do things that would normally take a team of men with shovels a month to do, 2 months to do. It can do that like that. Sometimes bulldozers are turned into killdozers, like that one dude in Colorado who just demolished his whole town. Yes, that can be used for evil. But I think it is most likely just a tool. That's how I see it. Is it being used as just a tool right now? Is the design for it to be just a tool right now? That's where I think you get Todd's skepticism.
10: Correct.
12: Baked in here.
10: I mean, I use it on a limited basis almost all for just research to make it faster. I have to tell you, I'm in the middle of writing book 15 right now for next year. And I'm just, things I want to make sure, you know, specific events that I'm citing and things of that nature. And I want to go ahead and make sure I've got those facts straight. And just the amount of time, how much quicker it is to do that research, to get those things done, to have those things documented. It's truly remarkable how much faster it is now to do all this stuff. I mean, this is Googling stuff, on steroids. It's just, it is, you saw what Aaron was able to do. Now, it takes a lot of prompting, a lot of creativity. You can't just say, hey, here's this book, give me a trailer, right? Aaron's got to go through, ask the right prompts, questions, edits, things of that nature. But look how, when you guys see the promo to our book that Aaron put together and you see how close it is to the actual, you know, the same, you know, thematics and motifs that we use to draw and to design Why Independence Day and how he was able to match that. That would have been utterly impossible for a show like ours. Just even 2 or 3 years ago, you'd have needed an extraordinary CGI level budget to do stuff like that. I mean, there are great possibilities with this for sure. But it's kind of a little bit like, well, giving a nuclear weapon to Iran. Right? I mean, it's there's a difference between having, you know, a weapon of mass destruction in the hands of a godly people and then having one in the hands of a godless people. and then an entirely different having it in the hands of a of leadership that are complete and total demoniacs, right?
11: Yeah.
10: I mean, in and of itself, I mean, I would argue we need more nuclear energy, not less. It's cheap. It's cheaper. It's faster. More efficient. Right.
11: Yeah.
10: We need more nuclear energy proliferation, not less. Okay. As an energy source. Right. But the weapon in and of itself is not godless. Who's going to wield it, and what are they going to do with it?
11: Yeah. And we've learned that those algorithms that Aaron talked about, yes, in and of themselves, not bad. But the algorithms increasingly are always bad in the same direction or wrong in the same direction. Also, movies, it's not accidentally that the Star Wars just keeps getting worse and worse and worse. It's on purpose. They're using mediums, technology, entertainment, all of this, the same thing. It's not accidentally being bad. It's always being bad in the same direction. It's on purpose. Why do we think this is going to be any different? The Frankenstein monster is only going to get bigger, badder, and worse.
10: In other words, we cannot outrun our own sinfulness as a species. We can't. And if you are advancing and creating technology in recognition of that, that is one thing. If you're advancing and inventing technology in denial of that, that's another. If you're doing it in denial of that, you might say things like, well, hey, who cares about the job that'll cost us? I mean, things will be faster and more efficient. Except we're not automatons. We're made in the likeness and image of God. And I mean, I don't know. I'd be willing to pay another dollar a pound for the meat at the deli if I knew actual Americans are working at the meat processing plant.
11: Yes.
10: Feeding families.
11: Yes.
10: Creating, you know, sustainable family structures to keep the country going. I'd pay another $1, $1.50 a pound for that, wouldn't you?
11: It's a citizenship tax of
10: correct
11: sorts, yes.
10: Because because in the end, we're not just consumers of deli meat. Okay, we're as far as we know anyway, we're the only beings made in the likeness and image of God in this entire cosmos, entire universe. Certainly, at least in this sector of the galaxy. So there's got to be more here than just a process. There's got to be more meaning here than just efficiency. It's Jeff Goldblum's scientist in one of the Jurassic Park movies. They never stop to ask themselves. Just because they could do a thing doesn't mean they should do that thing. And if you're going to invent the most immersive technology in the history of our species on steroids, but have no limiting principle at all, then yeah, I promise you, those limiting principles will still show up. They just won't be in the form of the ones you've rejected. And you're right. You're going to see all kinds of things that you're going to be concerned about. I have a question for Thomas Massey. Tell me if you guys think this is fair. Why wait to tell us these names? Just tell us now. Just tell us now. But don't you think if Thomas Massey had stood up and read off, and he did give us three names, but they were already three names that were already publicly affirmed. They weren't three different names. They were already three names that were already released. If he just stood up and read all these names, odds that he wins his primary go up or down, do you think?
11: Odds of winning up.
10: Yeah, way up. Way up. Might be enough to make it a lock, but certainly go way up. Fair?
11: Yeah.
10: Okay. Why not just read him today? He's in Congress. He's in office for at least another 6 months. First day after the holiday, read him today. You've got 6 months to use your seat as leverage to keep using that platform, and pushing and pressuring. Lots of people want justice for the Epstein human trafficking, sex trafficking ring. And a lot of them, frankly, are Republicans and Trump voters, frankly. You know, so why not read them today? Why not read them tomorrow? What are we waiting for?
11: This is the great Occam's razor question of our time. And isn't it now one of two things, and they're both as far apart as possible? Either this thing is, as much as she embarrassed herself, isn't it what Pam Bondi said? This thing is so big that nobody can mention it, because if they do, the whole thing just, you know, it's per our AI conversation, everything just unravels. We have no control over.
13: But he's gone or, now. He's got nothing to lose, so just go ahead. Who cares? If he doesn't, well, who cares then? But, what incentive does he have to hold up the system?
11: Being suicided himself, all the things that would be in something so big, riddles and wrapped in enigma. It's either that or it's the opposite. This thing is way more boring and way nothing more nothing burger than most people are talking about. It's been a trumped up card all along. Aren't those the two most likely things now?
12: And then there are two forces here. It's like, well, why, on the one hand, did the Bondi Trump Department of Justice, why were they just kind of slow rolling this, kind of sandbagging this for so long? That's one hand. And then the others, like Ro Khanna and Thomas Massie, why did you just have some sudden interest in this? If you had deep underlying interest in this, you would have been tweeting about this for years, and it wasn't until relatively recently. The whole thing, I go back, I think our last show, it might have been our year-end show last year. I think Todd and I had the same answer on one of the questions, which was,
11: yes,
12: enough already, the Epstein stuff.
11: Yes.
12: Mm-hmm. And it was because of this. There's making no heads or tails of it. It seems like. I don't know if we're ever going to get the truth of it. It certainly seems like we haven't so far. What truth there is, we don't know. I wish the whole thing would go away. And part of me also thinks maybe that's what they with the scare quotes, maybe that's where they want us to be. I don't know. It's just a black freaking hole.
13: I agree. That's essentially what it's become. But I just don't understand. If you want to be seen as Mr. Principal, you have nothing to lose. He's already faced mortality. His wife suddenly died. He's already faced that. Listen, I'm not the one going on Sunday morning show saying I'm going to do this. He is. If he had not said these things, I wouldn't be asking these questions. But, you know, if you know the names and you're not saying them, why aren't you guilty of concealing and hiding pedophiles and pederasts than like the Department of Justice is? Well, they're all redacted. Okay, well, you know a lot of the women, a lot of the victims. I mean, how many times did we see him out, you know, outside of Congress with the victims of the Epstein ring in the last year, right?
11: Mm-hmm.
13: Just walk up to him and say, hey, who paid to have sex with you or was permitted to use you? How do we get a list? I've got an idea. A couple easy steps. We go ask the women who were abused, who abused you. Write down their names. And you know what happens when you have a sequence of names on a piece of paper? What do we typically call that? A list. That's what a list is, right? When you have a sequence of names or items on a list, that's on a piece of paper, that's called a list, correct? So the redacted thing's not an excuse for him because he's been able to have access to the victims himself in person.
11: It's not.
13: So just go up to him and say, hey, how old were you when they trafficked you? Because it is true that some of the women were just prostitutes that were hired. That is true. Okay. That's also true. So it's kind of there's a mixture here of this thing, okay? But go up to the women, how old were you when you were trafficked, and tell us who you had sex with, and write the names down on a piece of paper, and then when you have a series of names, you have what we call a list, and then you can just read off the list. You don't need to worry about redactions.
11: See, I believe this has been done many times over, and that's why I believe this list is either nothing or everything. It's the singularity of lists, or it's absolutely nothing. But people just see it as a political wedge and that they continue to use for reasons.
12: Do you think we could get AI to help us build a list?
13: Interesting question. Let's try that.
12: I meant that sarcastically.
13: Oh, you did?
12: Yeah.
13: Oh, because I was... I'm like, well, now we've found a use for goods. Yeah, I'm in. Yeah. Let's turn the lack of limiting principles upon. Let's turn it right back around on the people who think they don't have any limiting principles, right? Let's turn it around on them. I'm totally fine with that. I won't have the time this week. I've got about 37 interviews this week for the new book, which is good. But I could see myself maybe at some point this summer on a hazy, lazy hazy day, messing around with the AI and see if we can come up with a credible list of who's likely were Epstein's clients.
11: Go for it, but Thomas Massie spent a lifetime in Congress being the lone vote, not afraid to be alone, stand alone.
13: Which is why
11: I loved
13: it.
11: But he won't name the names on this. It's because it's everything or it's nothing. He's done what you've said. I guarantee you he and his people, they've asked the people in the list, and they've either looked at it and says, well, this is lame, or, oh my God, it is the glue holding the fabric of the universe together. It's one or the other.
13: Then just give us the names, then.
11: But he can't. He thinks he's going to get killed, or he's been...
13: And what's the point of threatening to release the names, then?
11: I don't... Then we're back to, it's nothing, and it's not everything. That's... And what I'm saying at this point is way more reasonable than...
13: This is a very frustrating conversation.
11: Yes! That's what Aaron said!
13: It's a very frustrating conversation.
11: We've gone backwards. We know less now than we did 5 years ago.
13: Something tells me this won't be the only time we ask these questions.
11: Probably not. But
13: when we come back, why Independence Day? America is great because God is good. Next.

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8: All right, back here on the Steve Dace Show. You know, one of the biggest lies we're seeing right now in consumer culture. This is always what happens when something edgy becomes trendy, right? It gets corporatized. So you see that with some of these natural personal care brands. They still act like they're small companies, but they sold out to massive corporations and private equity firms a bit ago, right? And so they're starting to seed in those cheaper chemical substitutes for the real ingredients. They don't do that at Van Man, though. They're going the opposite direction. They're one of the few that helped kick off the tallow movement, and they've stayed committed to using real traditional ingredients instead of all that corporate filler. Their tallow balm, it's made from grass-fed tallow, and there's a reason why that matters, because those fatty acids in tallow are nearly identical to the oils in our own skin that it naturally produces. 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Well, we've done this with all of the children's books this is the fourth one now that I have written. Why Thanksgiving, why Independence Day, Richie Meets the Rainbow, or why Easter, Richie Meets the Rainbow, and now why Independence Day, America is Great Because God is Good. So we're going to give you a live reading of this book, and so you get an idea to see what's inside of it, how it looks, to determine if you think it's a good fit for your children and grandchildren. Releasing today, your niece and nephews, releasing today, you can purchase your copy at Amazon, Why Independence Day, America is Great Because God is Good. America is a special place to live. We are lucky to live in a free country where many people around the world wish they could live. But why is America so special? To understand what makes America so special, we have to go way back in time. Long ago, to the beginning of another special land. A long time ago, God set aside a nation for himself called Israel. The people of Israel were slaves in Egypt, so God sent Moses to help free them from their captivity. To prove to the Israelites that Moses was the one he had sent, God did great miracles through Moses. Perhaps the greatest of those miracles was when he parted a giant sea to help his people escape the Egyptian army that wanted to hurt them. A few months after traveling to safety, God called Moses to the top of a very high mountain to give him another miracle, the Ten Commandments. These were the first words God had ever written by his own hand. And to show they were to be forever, God wrote them into a stone that could never be erased. These Ten Commandments told God's people for the first time what was right and what was wrong. And God wanted the Israelites to share these commandments with the rest of the world too. Since God made us and loves us, he wanted everyone to know his ways so we wouldn't do bad things that harm ourselves or others. And you can see some of the great drawings that are there inside of our Capitol. And that's why when you visit Washington, D.C., our nation's capital, you still see statues and paintings of Moses today, many, many years later. They are there to remind us that our laws are based on God's laws. for he knows what is right and what is wrong better than anyone else. Since no one could possibly love us more than God does, we know he always wants what's best for us, and we are always better off listening to him. But that's not the only important thing that happened in Israel that inspired America. Many years after Moses went up to the mountain to hear from God, God came down to earth to meet us in the form of a baby named Jesus Christ. While he grew up, Jesus lived a perfect life free of sin. He taught the gospel and showed us how we should live our lives to honor God. He said that since we couldn't get to heaven, heaven came to us. This is why we celebrate Christmas and why we give each other Christmas gifts, in honor of God giving us the greatest gift, his one and only Son. Just as Moses freed the people of Israel from slavery in Egypt, Jesus came and freed all of us from wanting to do bad things and disobey God. Jesus suffered and died for us on the cross, taking all of the punishment we deserved for the bad stuff we did and still do ourselves, and still do to ourselves and each other. And then he rose again on the third day, the day we call Easter, to show that we can now live forever with God, as long as we trust and believe in Jesus. After Jesus went back to heaven, he sent a special helper called the Holy Spirit to live inside of us. This helper allows us to understand God better and do good things. You can tell you have the Holy Spirit in you if you want to say no to bad things, or if you want to ask God for forgiveness when you make a mistake. The Holy Spirit also makes us want to pray for others. It's like having a special friend inside you who always wants to help you be good. Now that his people had the Holy Spirit, it became easier to spread the message of Jesus all over the world. It was like a special gift that helped people understand and believe in Jesus, even without things like TVs or computers. Over the next 1,000 years, Christianity became the biggest religion in history, and it still is today. This shows that what they were saying was really true, because only God's truth and power could make something spread so far without any fancy tools. But not everyone was happy that the message of Jesus was spreading all over the world. There were some powerful people who didn't know about God's love or didn't like his love because they wanted everyone to think that they were more important, like gods themselves. Because of this, some of the people who loved Jesus and wanted to follow him were treated very, very unkindly. They were sometimes hurt or even put in jail for no good reason at all. One special group of these brave Christians who wanted more than anything to obey God was called the Puritans. It was also around this time that a brave and famous explorer named Christopher Columbus discovered what was called the New World. It was an entirely new continent that Christians had never visited before. Lots of brave explorers sailed the big ocean just like Christopher Columbus. And guess what? This new land was given a special name that it still has today, America. Now, the Puritans were a group who loved God very much, but their king was very mean and wouldn't let them live the way God wanted them to. So with brave hearts and prayers, they decided to sail all the way across the big ocean to this new place called America. They hoped they could live happily ever after there, following God's rules without anyone being mean to them. The brave Puritans boarded a ship called the Mayflower. The journey was long and very scary, but they were excited to begin a new life and had faith that God would help. They finally landed and made their settlement in a place they called the Plymouth Colony, which later became part of the state of Massachusetts. After arriving, they wrote rules for how everyone should live together. They called it the Mayflower Compact. This was important because it marked the beginning of the country we live in today. And if you look at some of these drawings here, you can see the ratification of the Mayflower Compact. You can see the 13 colonies. As more and more Christians followed the Puritans' example and came to America, they started communities that were called colonies. Eventually, there were 13 colonies, and each and every one of them represented Christianity in their own unique way. But just like what happened in England, the more Christianity spread in the American colonies, the more the king who owned the colonies became angry. This is because the more we study God's word, the Bible, the more we want to be free as God made us to be and not have to follow rules different from God's. One day, some of the Americans wanting... Whoops, you skipped my page. Just a second. Here we go. Since we have God's Spirit in us now to teach us right from wrong, we don't need government rules as much as we used to. Sure, we still need things like the police to protect us because there are still bad people doing bad things, but we don't need a king to act like he's a god when we already know the one true God. So one day, some of the Americans wanted to send a message to the king to stop ignoring them and treating them so badly. So they dumped a bunch of the tea he owned into the harbor. This became known as the Boston Tea Party. Instead of listening to their concerns, the king became even meaner than he was before. He made it so that the things people needed cost way more than they could afford. He even made people keep his soldiers with guns in their homes. After a long time of the king treating them badly, a group of people came together from all 13 colonies to talk about what to do about the mean king. These patriots became known as the Founding Fathers. Finally, they all met up in a city called Philadelphia, and on July 4th, 1776, they agreed to what became known as the Declaration of Independence. The declaration was important because it reminded us that as God's people, we have to obey God first. Even if a king tells you to do something that God says is wrong, you should obey God instead of the king. Since the mean king was forcing the colonists to do things that disobeyed God, they were forced to defy the king by writing the declaration and forming their own country based on what God says. These 13 colonies were called the United States of America. This was the day the country you are blessed to be born into and live in began. And it's also why we've been celebrating Independence Day on the 4th of July ever since. But just like the Pharaoh with Moses, the mean king did not want to let God's people go. So he brought his army to America to try to take it back over. They were called the Redcoats for their bright red and scary uniforms, and they were the most powerful army in the world at the time. Nobody thought our founding fathers had a chance, but they had a secret weapon, what they called providence, or the will of Almighty God. Throughout the war for our independence, things just seemed to happen that were so lucky, it had to mean that God was doing it. Like when the great general George Washington miraculously crossed an icy river on Christmas night without being seen or heard and was able to surprise the enemy soldiers. It took almost 5 years to win the war for our independence, and there were times it seemed as if hope was lost and the mean king and his redcoats would win instead. But it was a blessing in disguise that our founding fathers had less soldiers and fewer guns, cannons, and ships than the enemy, because it forced them to use other weapons, like the power of praying to Almighty God for him to help create a country that would bless his name all throughout the world. God answered their prayers, and sometimes in funny ways. For example, this is one of the few times in history that the French were actually brave and courageous enough to come to our aid. There's no way that would have happened without the will and power of God. We usually have to save the French. Our founding fathers, the Christian men who won the war for our independence. Oh, did I skip a page, Aaron? Yes, I did. Let me go back. Finally, in January of 1781, the final battle was won in Yorktown, Virginia. The Redcoats gave up and went back home to England. The United States of America was free. Our founding fathers, the Christian men who won the war for independence, immediately got back together to pray to God for wisdom and to write the rules for how our country should live in ways that honored God, just as the Puritans had once done. They came up with what they called the Constitution, and it remains the law of our land to this very day. Our founding fathers wanted our country to be a shining city on a hill, bright and tall for the rest of the world to see. They wanted to inspire people in other parts of the world to follow their example and be free. This is why, other than Christ's church, where you go to Sunday school, nothing else has done more to spread Christianity and God's word throughout the world than America has over the last 250 years. They also wanted future generations of Americans to always remember the true meaning of Independence Day and celebrate it. Founding Father John Adams suggested Independence Day should be celebrated not only with prayer and devotion to Almighty God, but also with what he called illuminations. You call them fireworks, and that's why we still set off awesome fireworks in the sky every July 4th. As you can see, our Independence Day isn't just the most important day in American history. It is one of the most important days in all of world history. Because of what the founding fathers believed and fought for, America never would have happened, and without Almighty God, which means America won't be able to continue without Almighty God either. Previous generations understood it was their duty to honor God and keep America free. And now it is your turn. So with a couple of flubs there, that's why Independence Day, America is great, because God is good. You can get your copy today. Releases today, launches today, but you can get your copy at Amazon.com. That's the ranking that counts the most. Everything else is an algorithm that's frankly tanked and fixed. Amazon is just strictly how many books did you sell, no frills. That's it. And that's why that's the chart that matters the most. So you guys have made this a very successful pre-launch. Thank you very much. Today is day one of the launch. Why Independence Day? America is great because God is good. Available now at Amazon. What do you guys think?
9: I think adults reading this to their children multiple times, thought bubbles are going to go off in their head. And the way you connect so much history to things that we've just come to take for granted, but the roots go so deep. Pay attention to those thought bubbles, parents, and follow up, because there are now 100 books that I bet that you'll think, I would like to learn more about that topic. The only question now is, what will you do about that? Because I believe that it's not just kids who can benefit from this. I think it's obvious. A lot of adults need this to be the beginning of a great journey of their own.
10: Yeah, if you've ever been up at night, sleepless night, thinking, how in the world could I communicate to my child 3,000 years of history in a way that they'd understand? Well, wonder no more. It's not, you know, something that we think about when we're shooting off fireworks, but why do we get to do these fun things on the 4th of July? Why do we get to shoot off fireworks on the 4th of July? Moses? It goes all the way back to that. The history that is so smoothly wound there throughout the story of our country, the story of our heritage. That is a tall order trying to communicate that to kids, and I think you nailed it.
8: Well, thank you very much. And it was a true honor to be asked by my publisher, Post Hill Press, to get to do this trilogy several years ago. And remember, they originally said, hey, you know, shortly after Rush's passing, you know, he had a lot of success doing history books for kids. You know, have you thought about, you know, trying to maybe do some of that? And I'm like, I mean, I can't, you know, shake the dust off of Rush's sandals. So I said no. But then I got to thinking about it the next day, and I said, you know, what if we did something unique? And it was America's Christian Heritage instead, and they loved it. And so we planned for it to be a trilogy, but it was always going to depend, you know, your trilogies always depend on the success of the first one, Why Thanksgiving, and Why Thanksgiving became a national bestseller. So that meant we were going to go ahead and do a trilogy. And so we did Why Thanksgiving in 2022, Why Easter in 2024. And this was always going to be the conclusion for America's 250th birthday. Why Independence Day? America is great because God is good, and it's available starting today. You can order your copy today. And next hour, we're going to go through more of this history of how God has been good to America, because I got to see a lot of it in person, firsthand, in my trip to Washington, D.C. last week. I'm going to share my photos and videos of what I saw on my field trip to our nation's capital, and hopefully it will inspire you as it inspired me. We're going to do that next here. Stay tuned.
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0: 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And then if you would not mind, if you are a podcast listener, thank you, because you guys are the biggest part of our audience. If you've yet to do so, leave us a 5-star review, or maybe it's been a few years since you've done it. See if they'll let you leave another one. We can double up like the Democrats do. You can also, and thank you for all of you that have done that. 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Thank you. And many more of you, otherwise that wouldn't be enough to keep us employed. So many more of you, if it has subscribed or followed, if you're on Apple iTunes, then that makes sure you never miss an episode in your podcast feed. So thank you for that as well. And thank you for our friends over at Kexi. Father's Day is coming up, and Dad does not want flowers. 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I am a cookie connoisseur. I think that's pretty obvious. 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So I thought, on the heels of sharing my latest book with you, which launches today, I thought we'd spend the hour here talking about some of the stuff that I got to see when I was in Washington, D.C., some of the Heritage Tour with the speaker, and share some of that with you guys here during this hour. I think there's some really cool stuff. History I've never witnessed firsthand. I've seen some of it maybe online or pictures and books when I was growing up, but I'd never seen it firsthand before. And they just don't let visitors around as much as they used to. The Republicans are better at it than the Democrats were when they were in charge post-COVID. But you still, as a public, and given the amount of times that Republicans are being shot at these days, I'm not sure we blame them. But as a public, you just don't get as much access to these historical relics and artifacts that are part of our nation's history as much as you used to. So I'm going to share some of that with you guys as well. But for one final time, we're going to count down to independence as we are now at launch day for my new book, Why Independence Day. America is great because God is good. Here's a preview.
1: Every 4th of July, we light up the sky. We wave our flags. We celebrate. But if your kids asked you why, could you tell them the real story?

0: It's a story that starts 3,000 years before 1776. A story most people have never heard told this way. A miracle in the desert. A miracle on Christmas night. Commandments carved in stone. A constitution written on paper. What's the connection? This 4th of July, give your family the story they've never been told. The one that explains everything.
1: I'm not sure I have said this enough, but Aaron, that was just an outstanding promo that you put together. I mean, you matched the artwork and everything that we drew this book with in the animation there that you put together.
0: It was a fun project. It really was.
1: And you did a great job. You can tell, man, you did a phenomenal job. So thank you. So it's out today, releasing today. It's the number one best-selling new release Christian children's book in America right now. It's one of the top 15 best-selling new releases, children's book of all genres in the entire country. So we've had a very successful pre-launch. Today, though, is the actual launch. Why Independence Day? America is great because God is good. It's your official book for America's 250th birthday. And for the last couple weeks, getting ready for today, Todd, you've been counting down your top 10 events, counting down to independence. And today, we've reached number one.
2: Independence Day and the pursuit of happiness is forever linked to the man who penned the Declaration of Independence. A sinner like the rest of us, some of the best and the worst of the human condition has been attached to Thomas Jefferson by either being literally carved in stone or ridiculed as a lusty slave owner of unparalleled hypocrisy when it comes to the so-called rights of man. So what is the truth behind the legend who was elected to the colonial Virginia legislature at the age of 26 in 1769 and a mere 7 years later was authoring one of the most important political documents in all of human history? Well, for starters, his fellow Committee of Five members, who were appointed by the Second Continental Congress to draft the Declaration, deemed him the most well-equipped to do so as both a thinker and a writer. That includes two men you may not be very familiar with, Roger Sherman and Robert R. Livingston, but it also includes John Adams and Benjamin Franklin. That's what they call a flex. Two of the greatest founding fathers with incredibly healthy egos got out of the way for a man in his early 30s to achieve the glory that would benefit them all. Jefferson had first become well-known for his abilities when a pamphlet under the title A Summary View of the Rights of British America was published by his friends in Virginia. Much like Steve Dace in his early career, he was viewed as too aggressive and radical for the times by those more entrenched in the spirit of the age. The pamphlet was distributed broadly in America and Britain, and according to Jefferson, it procured me the honor of having my name inserted in a long list of traitors in a bill of attainder that guaranteed my execution. Jefferson told George III in that pamphlet that kings are the servants, not the proprietors of the people. Open your breast, sire, to liberal and expanded thought. Let not the name of George III be a blot in the pages of history. There are extraordinary situations which require extraordinary interposition. An exasperated people who feel that they possess power are not easily restrained within limits strictly regular, end quote. So was that just the bravado of a man trying to make a name for himself or getting ahead in life? Was Jefferson really a hypocrite who helped lead people to war without fully believing what he said? Hard to square that with those people voting for him to be their president for the first of two terms when he explained what he meant by the pursuit of happiness in his inauguration in 1801. A wise and frugal government, which shall restrain men from injuring one another, shall leave them otherwise free to regulate their own pursuits of industry and improvement, and shall not take from the mouth of labor the bread it has earned. This is the sum of good government, and this is necessary to close the circle of our felicities. And then finally, just 1 year before his death, which miraculously occurred upon the 50th anniversary of independence on July 4, 1826, alongside with none other than John Adams, he said, quote, the object of the Declaration was not to find out new principles or new arguments, never before thought of, not merely to say things which had never been said before, but to place before mankind the common sense of the subject in terms so plain and firm as to command their assent. act and to justify ourselves in the independent stand we are compelled to take, neither aiming at originality of principle or sentiment, nor yet copied from any particular and previous writing. It was intended to be an expression of the American mind. For Jefferson and for the rest of us, the closer that mind is to the mind of God, the more we are bestowed with blessings rather than curses. For those with ears to hear, finally, let them hear.
3: That was tremendous, Todd.
1: It was. And you did a good job honoring, I mean, I think one of the greatest treatises ever written merely by human hands. Whatever is a line between the utmost of human potential meeting the gravity of a historic moment, and then we cross a line into what is and what isn't divinely inspired. This is, I think, the Declaration comes as close to that line as I think maybe we've ever seen in the history of our species. It is a truly profound and transcendent work from those who were not transcendent, just mere mortals. In fact, I would not even rule out that it had some level of divine inspiration, given what we saw from this nation over the course of its next 250 years, the amount of goodness that it stood for, that it fought for, the amount of benevolence that it has shared with the rest of the world. But it's a truly profound work. And we used to do this every July 4th. I haven't done it the last few years, but I think you may have inspired me to do our 4th of July show again when we get to the Independence Day holiday, and to walk everybody through kind of section by section what the Declaration of Independence is really all about, because it is it's an incredible work. I mean, I could argue, short of anything not in the scriptures themselves, nothing written by human hands has done more to inspire our species than that particular work has. Truly incredible. And this brings me to the trip that I took last week. And why I want to share it with you guys, because I wasn't going to take this trip. I got asked at the last minute. I only had about 10 days, 2 weeks notice of this trip. And I've just got a lot of different irons and everything in the fire right now just to go halfway across the country. And I feel bad about you guys. I mean, you've got kids at home. Aaron has even younger kids at home. So every time I have to do this, it doesn't just put a strain on my family, but you guys' families at the exact same time, right? But
2: and we insist you have to go.
1: This one you insisted I should go. Yeah, you did. And so did my wife. And it kind of felt like, pardon me. I've been invited on these kinds of things many times over the years, and it kind of felt like if I don't say yes, eventually they're just going to stop asking, right? And I had no idea until I got there really how much I needed this. And I needed a reminder of what this is all about. Why are we trying to save this country? It's a very unique position for believers to be in, by the way. Believers have never really been in a position where they felt a compulsion within their faith to save a particular nation before. Maybe a particular way of life, maybe a particular culture, maybe a particular community if it's founded and birthed in Christian principles. But what is it about this country? What is it about this country that I can sit here today, and at least as far as my conscience is concerned, have no second thoughts whatsoever as a believer, and as someone that has gone out of my way to see if is there a way to do this and never sell out? Is there a way to do this and never grift? Is there a way to do this and owe nobody anything when I'm done? Is there a way to broadcast from a narrow road? Those are all things I sought out to do when I started in this 20 years ago. And especially when I started nationally 15 years ago. And I wasn't sure that the answers to any of those questions were yes, let alone all of them. I just knew I was going to die. It was either going to work or I was going to die trying. I wasn't going to do this another way. And I think when you're in the fight and you're in the mess, you sometimes don't have an opportunity to see the forest or the trees and see the big picture of everything. And that's why I really needed to just take a quick break, go out to DC for about 48 hours and just see for myself, what is this heritage we are fighting for? What does the good, the true, and the beautiful look like within our culture? And I took a lot of pictures and videos, and I'm going to share with you several of them from my trip to D.C., my field trip that I never got to take when I was in school, my field trip to Washington, D.C. And I want to start by thanking the folks that put this together, including our friend Matthew Faraci and Lucas Miles over at TPUSA Faith, who took the selfie that you're about to see. As we are now walking as a group out to the Capitol. Beautiful weather. Could not have asked for better weather. Low 80s, no humidity, nice breeze. It was a picturesque day in Washington, D.C. And it was just a great group of patriots to get to share this with. My only regret from this trip, my wife just could not go at the last minute. Her counseling hours are on Tuesdays and Wednesdays. Everybody stop scheduling things on Tuesdays and Wednesdays, please. Can we not schedule everything on a Tuesday and Wednesday? Is that possible? All right. Everybody wants to schedule their stuff on the 2 days I can't bring my wife. You know, my wife's, I mean, she's dealing with people with marital issues and they're on the cliff emotionally. So it's kind of hard to just cancel at the last minute. But that was my only regret. It was great to be able to share this with this group of patriots from all over the country. Including names of people that have been on this show, names of people many of you would know, and then get to share a dinner afterwards and compare notes. I had one gentleman that I did not previously know, and I'm not going to out him, but it was interesting. He is a secular Jew by his own admission. I won't name the show that he's on either because I don't want to out him, but he's on another show, and it's a pretty big show. But he was very anxious to talk to me about Christian apologetics. And how that works and what that means. And him and I had a good 20, 25 minute conversation about all of that. And I walked him through his own religious tradition and how these were all foreshadowings and precursors to mine. Pointing to, all right, they were pointing to Jesus, that the whole Bible, Genesis to Revelation, the whole thing is about Christ. It was just a really cool conversation to get to have. And there were lots of cool conversations. And I got to sit next to our dear friend and sister, Megan Basham. I met her husband for the first time. He came and got to hear her say that for now, she's cancer-free. So that's excellent news.
2: Amen.
1: And she was the one person at the table that didn't care how much she ate because the doctors are very adamant that she needs to eat some more food now, all right, to put some weight back on after the toll it's taken on her body to fight cancer over the last couple of years. So it was just a great group of people there getting to tour the Capitol.
2: Man, before you say anything else, this, as long as I've known you, you've had a special hatred in your heart for Washington, D.C.
1: This is very true.
2: And yes. That you are talking
1: about... I mean, I got inspired to write a book about a demonic takeover of America the first time I went to Washington, D.C. True story. Yes.
2: This is just awesome. It's so refreshing. If it wasn't for my daughter's state track meet, I would have made you take me on this one because I love Washington, D.C. And I think
1: Listen, your daughter, by the way, crushed it at this track meet.
2: Thank you.
1: Let's not bury the lead here. Congrats to yours and family again.
2: You take me on many, many great trips, and I'm lucky to go. I would have been like, what do I got to do to go on this one? Because we need to fight for the city. We absolutely have to. And the fact that, you know, for reasons, you have arrived at this place with this city is a very good thing because you were a pretty damn good fighter when you hated the place. I want to see a fully unleashed Steve Dace when he loves that place.
1: That'll preach right there. Let's get into some of the history I got a chance to see firsthand here. There's a lot of these paintings, but the first one I want to show you here, I mean, this harkens back to the first book in our trilogy on America's Christian heritage, Why Thanksgiving. Here we see the pilgrims hashing over, praying over the scriptures, hashing over the Mayflower Compact. This is one of the paintings at the Capitol Rotunda. It is... And by the way, almost all of these paintings are religious in nature, harken specifically to Christianity in some way, shape, or form. And it's adorned all over the history of our Capitol. One of the things you see when you get to the Capitol is that it's always being painted. 24, it's always being painted year round, except for holidays, because they have to keep updating it over and over and over again. So they're just constantly working through different sections of the Capitol to keep renovating it, to keep it painted, to keep it fresh. It is we could do an entire 2-hour documentary on all the Christian iconography at the U.S. Capitol.
2: Mm-hmm.
1: That's embedded in the stones. I'm not talking like, well, the Republicans are in charge. No, I'm not talking like things they just wheeled it in. Okay. I mean, that's embedded into the structure in and of itself. Yeah. Okay.
3: That was one of the things that, if I can interject, that sounds amazing. It's one of the things I brought this up on a number of occasions. The Catholic architecture is one of the things that made me really appreciate, at least at the very least, the aesthetic of Catholicism, that no, they're not just beautiful arches for beautiful arches' sake. No, there's just not just 12 pillars in the atrium or what have you for they just tripped all over themselves. No, everything is intentional, and that's mm-hmm. what makes it so beautiful.
1: Right. That's a great comparison right there, for sure. All right, next, this painting here. This is George Washington accepting the surrender of Lieutenant General Cornwallis from the Redcoats at Yorktown. There's actually there's two different Washington paintings of him accepting the surrender of the British in the Rotunda. All right. But this is the one with General Cornwallis at Yorktown, and which officially ended the American Revolution.
2: My family and I were talking about for the 250th, trying to find a way to get to DC, and it's going to just be so expensive during that time.
1: We got to see some of the setup of what is coming. If there's anything that the Trumps know how to do, it is throw a party.
2: I know.
1: And this is going to be quite a party.
2: I would love to be.
1: I mean, I was just in DC a month and a half ago for America Reads the Bible. And they were just beginning to put this stuff up. A lot of it you can already see. They're going to do this thing right. Yes. All right, next. This is my favorite one in the Capitol. And it's one of the most famous ones inside the Capitol. This is the signing of the Declaration of Independence right here.
2: Well, that's the Committee of Five right there.
1: Yes, it is. Yeah, that's a precursor to the story you just told right there. Yes. And it's breathtaking to see this in person. But that's the signing of the Declaration of Independence. Thoughts on that?
3: And you see paintings like this, and you really like take time to look at it, you're struck not just by the men, the main subjects around that table, all of the other men in that room. Everything they had seen, everything that they had written, the lives that they had have lived. It would take you probably hundreds of years to document any of it, if it was documented whatsoever. And you are struck again by what you were talking about earlier, Steve. How could you attribute the founding of this country to anything other than God's sovereignty?
1: Providence.
3: Divine intervention and providence.
1: Yeah.
2: Oh, one thing. Only recently I've kind of psychologically adapted myself to do when I see things like this is make sure I look at it through the eyes that you just looked through earlier when you complimented Aaron for the AI that he used. But what it takes, the craft.
1: Mm-hmm.
2: You can look at these pictures. They're old pictures. The quality of the craftsmanship, the painstaking detail to do things like that.
1: These paintings, by the way, are enormous. The pictures on your screen are not doing them justice.
2: Exactly.
1: It's
2: really important. Like we've just so lowered the bar what human beings are capable of when they give heart, mind, body, soul to God. And you just looked at that.
1: Aaron, can you put that one back up there for just a second? This picture right here disproves Karl Marx. Now, Marx is going to come, 50, 60 years after this. But this disproves Marx's entire read of history. Because Marx's entire read of history is the haves versus the have-nots. Essentially, he took a Darwinian ethic and just added to it the struggle for survival of favored races. Now, why do I say that? Because all the men in this room, The guy who signs this document first, pledging his life, fortune, and sacred honors, is John Hancock. He's the richest man in the colonies, probably. Every one of these guys is the elite. They are the elites. They are the landowners. They are the Ivy League educated. They are the wealthy. They are the elites. They know when they do this. You guys, I know a lot of you saw the thing that Paul Harvey did many years ago on the founders and what happened to all of the 56 signers of this document. But they knew it was going to be on their plantations where this war would be fought. They knew it would be their lands that would be desecrated, that would be burned, that would flow with blood. They knew. They knew. History is not as simple as the haves versus the have-nots. And we have to be very careful with that level of language in our day and age. Because we're not here without these elites. What's the difference? Well, the elites in our age are godless. The elites in this era weren't. That's the difference. A couple of the people I got a chance to see and hang out with in D.C. for a couple days. Two of them have been, both of these guys have been on our show just recently. You see Frank Turek, who was one of Charlie's pastors and one of kind of his traveling apologist. I don't have enough faith to be an atheist. He's a frequent ask me anything. TPUSA faith speaker around the country. And by the way, a really cool dude, if you get a chance to know Frank. And then Stephen Meyer, who we just had on recently, who is the guy behind the hit documentary, The Story of Everything, which is beautifully made and goes right after the scientific community's godless materialism with its own science and is very well done. So had a chance to out there on the speaker's balcony take a picture with these two guys and had a chance to hang out with them along with several other people in our audience would probably know.
2: This is the picture. I've been in the Rotunda. I've seen those paintings. I would love to go back again. Everything about DC is repeatable, and it's also all free too, which is like it for family vacations. But it's when I looked at this picture when I went, "You magnificent SOB," and that's cool. I mean, look at
1: this balcony out is where they're supposed to do presidential inaugurations. We stopped doing them there this last cycle though because Democrats just can't stop shooting at Trump.
2: The amount of history you were just talk about standing on the shoulder of giants. I mean, right there, that's it.
1: I mean, when we went to the White House last year, Aaron, remember I signed my name in wrong, and so we had to go through the security process again the day I went back to meet the VP for the first time.
2: That was
1: great. And I had to pee so bad outside the guard shack for 45 minutes before they finally let me in. And when they finally let me in, they got me to a bathroom right away in the West Wing. And I just had to stop. I mean, literally on one end is the Oval Office. On the other end is the VP's office. And I'm sitting there taking a leak. And after the initial relief that I didn't pee my pants outside the White House, all right, it dawned on me. I'm looking around. I'm like, who else has gone to the bathroom in here? Like in the middle of a major crisis, a major event, just had to take a TO. It reeks with our history and legacy and heritage. It reeks with it.
3: Man, that's a beautiful view as well, especially just compositionally, the clouds and the sun breaking through in the background there amidst Washington. This was late afternoon, I would assume, because that's looking west, isn't it?
1: Mm-hmm.
3: Just a beautiful shot. And then you kind of get an appreciation. You can kind of see it from maps if you go on Google Maps, but you get more of an appreciation there for how planned this city was. You see the two streets there, flanked on Turek's right shoulder and your left shoulder,
1: yep,
3: leading right to the Capitol. That's emblematic of a city with a plan that was planned to a T. That's really cool shot.
1: All right, this might be my favorite shot, the next one here. So John Quincy Adams, lots of famous members of Congress have a plaque on the floor where their seats were. Okay, so we're in the hall where where Congress used to sit. Okay. John Quincy Adams remains the only former president to go back and get reelected to reelected to Congress. And a lot of it was over the abolition, the slavery issue. And he brought it up every year, got voted down every single year. One of his aides once asked him, "Why do you keep doing this? We're going to lose." He goes, "Hey, duty is ours. Outcomes belong to God." One of his most famous lines. Well, right here at his desk is where he suffered this spot right here, is he's passionately arguing for abolition. And in the middle of it, has a heart attack. And it's right here at his desk. And they take him into this back room and put him on a couch, which is still in this back room. This couch is still there. Now, they've reupholstered it several times over the years, but the original couch is still there, where they put him in there to try to see if they could help him. And, you know, we're dealing with, you know, early 19th century, mid-19th century medicine here, right? And so they can't. Plus, he's 80 years old anyway. And over the course of the next 24 hours or so, he just kind of slowly faded away and died on this couch in this back office there. But this is the spot where he sat after all of his terms, or during all of his terms, argued for abolition during all of those sessions futilely. And this is where he had a heart attack and that killed him while he was arguing for abolition and against slavery one final time.
2: Embodied in the movie Amistad, just an incredible movie, one of Spielberg's all-time underrated movies.
1: That's maybe the favorite picture that I took because of what the symbolism behind that is. All right, we're just getting started. Much more to come and share with you here when we come back. Stay tuned.
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1: 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All right. Let's continue on. All right. Next. Here you're going to see there's only three of these ever made. This is one of the three original presidential portraits of Thomas Jefferson, the man that you just honored, who penned the Declaration of Independence. There's only three of these, and this is one of them. Now, you've probably seen this picture a lot, but only three of these prints were actually ever painted, and this is one. There's a lot of duplicates, but this is one of only three originals.
2: Like I said, chiseled in stone, you know, it just hanging on walls, like, you know, we think of the, I mean, that's our, these are our Mona Lisas.
1: Yeah. And the picture I took from that angle, can you see kind of the light coming into? That's almost like a halo effect. I did not intend that. All right. And then I thought, well, let me get a better angle where that lighting's not in there. And then I thought, no, I kind of like that lighting in there. And it's kind of symbolic there. So I left it there.
2: It's just, I've been thinking about the whole train of thought I had for the 2 weeks of writing when I was talking about, you know, these, it's so important. Like, what we got was because we believed in God. But if you read about these men, to deify them is to miss the whole point. Just like when you read the Bible, again, these are, I don't think we read the Bible and we truly, truly understand how broken the people of God were. They were chosen because they were utter reprobates. And here, Thomas Jefferson, John Adams, there's a lot to not like about the man at certain times where they show their backside, but yet,
1: well, they didn't like each other for quite a long time.
2: Look at what they accomplished. It's ultimately just about who do you bend your knee towards.
1: And if you read their writings, they echo what you just said. They constantly gave credit to providence. They constantly said this could not happen without providence. This can't keep happening. This won't sustain without providence. They were adamant about that from stem to stern, from the beginning, in the middle of it, and then in the aftermath, constantly. There are lots of great statues inside the Capitol Rotunda. This one kind of took my breath away, is this white marble statue of Abraham Lincoln, our 16th president, the man who saved the Union. To be brutally honest with you, I think I was more impressed with this than when I was in D.C. about a month and a half ago and went up to the Lincoln Memorial. I thought that it was cool to go up there and all, okay? But this felt, for whatever reason, this felt a lot more personal to me.
2: Man, I love whatever this trip did to you. And I mean it. I always thought you were cheating yourself somehow. And I know you always had to roll your sleeves up and get in to the worst side of DC and the worst side of human nature. But this is, there is power in the experience that you had. You seem to be tethered to whatever, what's the video game language? A leveled up or something that.
1: Yeah. Leveled up. I was reminded why we're doing this. I got my battery recharged to some degree. I was reminded why we are doing this. Yeah.
3: I just think sometimes, whether it's, I think it's human nature. You build something or someone's up in your mind that you've never met, that maybe you've admired from afar, that maybe you have been impressed with from afar. And you get there and you're reminded, yes, this is really cool, or you meet the person and that was really cool, but there's something that subtly happens where you realize and you understand. And when you walk in the halls where some of these people have walked before, they were really there. They were real people really there. The John Quincy Adams thing, it solidifies in your mind. They're not legends, just legends.
1: Yes. Yes.
3: They're not deities. Like Todd said, they're human beings.
1: It's true. All of it.
3: Yes.
1: Yes. Mm-hmm. Yeah. Right on. I mean, what are some of Lincoln's most famous words? All right. So the government of the people, by the people, and for the people will not banish, you know, will not perish from the earth. Mm-hmm. As far as we know, we are the last best hope for humanity this side of eternity. As far as we know. All right. Here's some video of the Capitol, the Capitol Rotunda, including the, apotheosis of Washington, or George Washington ascending into heaven. That's the painting you see at the roof of the Capitol. And then you get a chance to see how ornate. This gives you a much better idea of how large some of the paintings were that we showed you as well. And to be there after hours outside of the normal hustle and bustle just really gives you an opportunity to soak all of this in.
13: Jefferson and Adams in the foreground. Jefferson's obviously the one to pay for it. But if you look under the table, Jefferson is stepping.
1: I mean, that's still shot right there, that painting in person. Again, that doesn't do it justice. I'm trying to zoom in on my phone. This is way up high. But that shot right there, zooming in on the ascent of George Washington ascending into heaven, that is Sistine Chapel level stuff. That's just, I mean, it's breathtaking to see it in person.
2: I feel like Samwise, the speech at the end of the Two Towers, there's good in this world,
1: yeah.
2: Mr. Frodo.
1: Yeah.
2: And it's worth fighting for. You know, that's why going to this place is so important.
1: You know what it felt like to me is one of Jeremiah's ancestors was the prophet Hilkiah. And he's the weeping prophet. Jeremiah is the weeping prophet. One of his ancestors was the Hilkiah the priest. Now, who is he? Hilkiah the priest is the guy that goes into the temple one day to clean everything out, and he finds a scroll, the book of the law, likely Deuteronomy, which means giving of the law, or the second law, or another law. That's what Deuteronomy means. And so it's likely that's what he finds, and he opens it up, starts reading it, and they got all these pagan relics and stuff infesting God's house, and he reads this, and he's like, uh-oh. And he takes it to this very young king by the name of Josiah. He says, I've got some very bad news. All right. We are on the edge of a knife here. We gotta do some work. Okay. But hidden in and around all the things that were distracting and tempting the Israelites of that era, their heritage and legacy was still right there the entire time. And what happens is Hilkiah takes the information to Josiah. Josiah is the last great king of Israel. And he even goes to the high places and tears them down. Sparks the last great revival of the Jewish people before their diaspora. And that's a little bit how I felt. Like, you know, because we're sitting here out here from the outside in, going through all the filth in that city all the time. All right. To now get inside the temple and see, oh, the law is still here. The heritage is still here. The word is still here. You see what I'm saying? That's kind of what it felt like to me.
2: That's why the last language I used was, do you have ears to hear? Do you have eyes to see? Because if you're a citizen, that's what you can have and that's what you must have, not only to go to this place and say, I am so lucky to be a part, born into this nation, but now what must I do?
1: Right.
2: Not be, yes, duty is both doing things that you necessarily don't want to do, but it's also like, I get to do this?
1: Yep.
2: I get to be part of it?
1: We had dinner inside the Capitol Hill dining room. We're going to be the last group to eat in this room for about 2 years. They're renovating that next, okay? Behind me now, you see another famous painting. This is from the Second Continental Congress, including George Washington there, front and center. This is now the receiving of the draft of the Declaration of Independence. All right, this is when they received the draft. This picture doesn't do it justice. This painting is like almost the entire back wall in the Capitol Hill dining room.
2: Yeah, those paint. And it's funny when you go back to the rotunda, the paintings are enormous, but the rotunda is smaller. Once you're in the middle of it, then you'd think it would be in pictures. Did you have that feeling?
1: Well, we got to go sit on the House floor.
2: Yeah.
1: It's remember we went to the White House press briefing. We're like, holy cow, this thing is tiny, and it's hot, right? Okay, I couldn't believe how claustrophobic the House floor actually was. How do they fit everybody in there for a State of the Union and everything else? Blows my mind. It was way smaller than I envisioned looking at it on TV all these years.
2: And I think there's paradox in that the intimacy of it, along with the giants who have been there, it really operates on several levels.
1: One area that we were not allowed to film or take pictures was the private prayer room that is located exactly halfway between the Senate Majority Leader's office and the Speaker of the House's office. And that is considered a very, very sacred place. A lot of behind the scenes for many, many, many, many, many, many, many, many years. A lot of behind the scenes bipartisan, nonpartisan prayer from leaders have gone on in this room during times of crisis and things of that nature. And then coming out of that room, Speaker Mike Johnson took us over to the Billy Graham statue. And I wanted to share this video with you guys.
14: The actual Speaker's office because there's some really neat historic things in there. We're going to go by the house, the chapel that we use, the leader's chapel, which most people have never seen before. We'll go to the balcony so you can get the greatest photo op in all of Washington right there. But I wanted to just stop at one statue anyway. As you know, all states have two statues, and on occasion they'll switch them out for history. And so over the last several years, we've had a lot of statues change out. It just so happens in the last 3 years, I think I've presided over maybe four or five of these ceremonies, because the speaker does that. Well, one of them I got to do was Billy Graham. North Carolina finally decided to give a proper recognition to what I think is probably their favorite son. But they brought it in, and it's an extraordinary statue. And the whole family was here for the ceremony. And a couple hours before we were doing this, we filled Statuary Hall, and a lot of famous evangelists and Christian artists, recording artists, and all were here for this. But Franklin Graham came into my office 2 hours before the ceremony started, and he said, "I won't do his accent because I can't.
15: I won't do my impression." I think I should in the front row. I'm
14: yes.
15: Downloading.
14: But he said, "Speaker, we wanted to bring you something we thought you might want to see before the ceremony." I said, "What's that?" And he pulls out of this little briefcase Billy Graham's study Bible. Okay. And he hands it to me, and I'm like, it's like the Shroud of Turin or something. He said, if you wanted to spend a little time with that, we'll be back. We'll see you in a couple hours." So he leaves me with Billy Graham's study Bible. So I was flipping through it. I mean, wow, it's got his handwritten study notes next to the passages of scripture. And I took a bunch of screenshots. I don't know if it's legal or not, but I did it anyway. Some of my favorite passages. And then I turned it back in. So in the ceremony, I used Billy Graham's Bible to cite the scripture as we dedicated the statue. And one of my staff members got a really awesome shot where I'm standing. It just so happened I'm standing just like this, pointing to his Bible just like that, and it shot up like this. It's my favorite photo of all time. But what an icon. I mean, what a great representative for the state of North Carolina. We thought we did the ceremony in Statuary Hall, and I had not been doing it long enough. I thought he was going to be like, it was set right by the door where he walked through, where thousands of people every day walk through. It would have been the most prominent statue, and I was like, what a fitting place. And I went on and on about what a great spot for Billy Graham, and then they moved him to the crypt. I was going to start World War III over this, and then the North Carolina Statue Commission or whatever says, no, we chose it intentionally. Oh, wow. We wanted it to be right here in the most prominent place where people walk through, and so I can't argue with the people who put it there. But that's pretty awesome.
16: Find people on both sides.
14: Yes, exactly right.
1: So I want to also say this. I spent several hours with Mike Johnson, saw a completely different aspect of his personality. That kind of reminded me a little bit of what you guys are saying about me.
2: I was just going to say
1: completely divorced
2: same thing.
1: Away from the minutiae. We don't have the votes. We can't do anything. We have the smallest majority of all time. Senate sucks. If there's one side of the chamber that is actually doing anything good, it's the House. And he's like, but it's just going to die in the Senate as well. Get him away from the process and the day to day, and have him talking about the deeper meaning of everything I just shared with you guys. And that's an entirely different individual. Entirely different. I mean, his level of reverence for the history of our heritage was infectious for sure. All right, guys, I'll let you sum it up here.
2: I was going to say the same thing. And that he's the Speaker of the House. Fair to say he's got stuff to do. Mm-hmm. I mean, he looked like every ounce of him, his attention, his energy, his spirit was in talking to fellow Americans about how blessed we are.
1: Yeah. And that's just a snapshot. There was several hours where he was just like that the entire time. Yeah.
2: Well, now go and do likewise, because it's a great damn country, and there's a real risk of it not being that way for long.
3: That was kind of what I was thinking about when watching the video of the rotunda and hearing House Speaker Mike Johnson speak, is that, yeah, we've got it pretty good. Really good. In fact, in the long, long arch of history, the best.
1: Mm-hmm.
3: So the number one thing that I thought of is, how do members of Congress go to work every day in this history, seeing this history every day, and then vote sometimes the way that they do? And I think the answer is because there's a spiritual battle taking place every single syllable of every single day. And so, as much as we loathe and detest some of these people on Capitol Hill, they need our prayers. Even the Democrats, even the most left-wing ones, they need prayers. But what this country needs the most, as Todd just said, is action as well. Do we really understand the best that we've had it, that we do have it the best? Do we understand what it takes to pass that to the next generation? Do we truly understand that? And that's going to be the question of every generation, not just this one.
1: Amen. Very well said. And as a final note, one of the things that Speaker Johnson told us is that over the years, we're down to now just a couple of Democrats come to the bipartisan Bible studies now. And the couple that do has to be top secret. Can't let their base know that they come because they know what the backlash will be for them showing up. So, Aaron, you're right. It is a spiritual battle. Well, I hope that you were as encouraged as I was getting to see it firsthand with me sharing it with you. Back at it again tomorrow, noon to 2 Eastern, right after Glenn Beck, right here on Blaze TV. Until then, go hard. Romans 8:28.
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0: James Harden, taking a lot of heat. He's almost the story of the Eastern Conference Finals, more so than Jalen Brunson and all the wonderful things the New York Knicks are doing. And so it made me last night, this morning, start thinking about James Harden and why he's becoming a laughing stock, and he's, you know, being treated like his whole career has been a disaster and he's a loser. You got Max Kellerman saying that, you know, bringing in James Harden for a playoff run is like hiring or electing Donald Trump to fix your country. Everybody's taking a dump on James Harden, and the Cavaliers lost last night, and James Harden's taking some of the blame. People are, you know, celebrating Jalen Brunson and the Knicks and starting to speculate on whether they can compete with the Spurs or the Thunder. But James Harden is kind of the story of the Eastern Conference Finals. Obviously, Wemby is the story in the West. And my deep thoughts on James Harden is like, I think we're being too hard on James Harden. Maybe much too hard. And I started thinking about James Harden. It was pointed out to me this morning, like, to remind me, like, do you know in 2018, the Houston Rockets, led by James Harden, his MVP season, Daryl Morey, GM, and Mike D'Antoni, the head coach, James Harden was paired with Chris Paul, and they were up 3-2. In the Western Conference Finals. They were the number one seed in the West. They had won 65 games. And in the Western Conference Finals, James Harden was up 3-2 on Kevin Durant, Steph Curry, and the Golden State Warriors. And then Rich Paul got hurt, pulled a hamstring. Chris Paul. I said Rich Paul. I'm sorry. Chris Paul. Chris Paul got hurt, pulled a hamstring. And there you go. The Houston Rockets would have won a championship that year. There was no one in the East that could handle what was coming out of the West. Golden State swept Cleveland 4-0. Or 4-1 maybe. The Houston Rockets were going to win an NBA title with James Harden until Chris Paul pulled a hamstring. And the entire narrative about James Harden would be completely different. You know what the narrative would be if Chris Paul hadn't pulled his hamstring? That Oklahoma City Thunder team, the OKC 3, the original OKC 3 in the early 2000s or late 2000s, 9, 10, around there, that James Harden was the best player among that threesome. That's what the narrative would be, and perhaps really is. That James Harden of that original OKC 3, actually a better NBA player and career than Kevin Durant or Russell Westbrook. And when I say Kevin Durant, people, that's crazy. Kevin Durant took the Oklahoma City's Thunder to 7 games and then decided, hey, I'm going to join them. It's one of the worst moves that's ever happened in the NBA. And I know LeBron took his talents to South Beach, but Kevin Durant losing to Golden State and then saying, you know what? I know that series was really close and we could have beat y'all, but I'm going to come join you all. That James Harden's reputation, if Chris Paul hadn't gotten injured, would be better than Kevin Durant's reputation. And it certainly, even at this point, As much as everybody wants to focus in on James Harden and have conversations about what a loser he is, and as much as Max Kellerman wants to say it's like hiring Donald Trump and politicizing and taking, you know, just dragging James Harden into the political mud, James Harden actually has a case to be the best player of that big three. We know no one's going to argue with me when I say that Russell Westbrook is the most fraudulent MVP in the history of the NBA. And I said that, and Scap, I'm sure, is going through his research right now, and he'll probably come up with an argument that I'm wrong there. But I can't – it's like they complain about Steve Nash's two MVPs. No. Steve Nash was – leading a Phoenix Suns team to number one seeds and best team in basketball and was the key to that offense. Russell Westbrook pulled off a stat padding feat of being the first guy to get a triple-double since Oscar Robertson, and everybody reached the conclusion, well, it's been so long since someone averaged a triple-double that we have to give Russell Westbrook the MVP, even though he didn't deserve it. He put up a bunch of nice stats and averaged a triple-double. He's not a guy you can win with. His attitude is terrible. He not someone you can count on in the clutch at the end of games. I don't even have to make the case against Russell Westbrook. Anybody with a brain knows that fraudulent MVP. But of that big three, the OKC original big three, they all got MVPs. Harden, Durant, and Westbrook. I have the most respect for James Harden's career. And yes, he's 36 and he can't play defense anymore, and it's a bit of a problem. But I understood and understand what Cleveland was doing in bringing in James Harden. The analytics, as they love to always point to, I think backed up what Cleveland was trying to do. And yeah, the guy can't play defense the way he used to. He's not an enthusiastic defender, probably never was. But I think we've gone too far with the James Harden disrespect. When Cleveland loses this series, I don't think it'll be James Harden's fault. I think we need to give more credit to the New York Knicks and say the supporting cast in Cleveland, you know, Donovan Mitchell's the leading player on there, but like the cast they have in Cleveland just isn't as good as what the New York Knicks have put together.
1: Okay, I want to give you a hypothetical. Imagine that the world is in commotion, that several different countries are in a state of emergency with fires, floods, volcanoes. 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
0: And Dre into this conversation is that when we think about the old OKC Big Three and how they're kind of revered and respected, and the new OKC Big Three that's won a championship, may win a second, they're actually a better example, from SGA to Chet Holmgren to Jalen Williams. They do commercials together. They seem to like each other. They seem to be able to put their own ambitions to the side to make sure that they win. They're not super concerned with stats. They're fine with SGA being seen as the best player. They've won a championship, and we hate them. We hate this OKC team that can get along, win championships together, perhaps a back-to-back championship. We don't like them, and I get it. They do foul bait. They've turned basketball into soccer. I get it. They're hard to root for. I'm not rooting for them. I'm rooting for Wembanyama and the San Antonio Spurs. But when I compare, juxtapose them to the original OKC 3, and I look at three young black men in Kevin Durant, Russell Westbrook, and James Harden, and how they couldn't get along, and they couldn't figure out proper roles and leadership roles and on-court roles for each other. And basically turned into a black fatigue video of them warring with each other. I like this new OKC 3 better than I like the old one. So we will start there. With Jay Skapanek and Dre Baldwin. JB will be here today on Friday to delight us and say God knows what. We'll also talk a little Caitlin Clark later in the show. But I wanted to start there. And so, Skap, Dre, welcome back to the show. Scap, we've missed you. I'm going to start with my James Harden take. Am I right for saying that perhaps we're doing a little too much beating up of James Harden's legacy, and it's actually better than what we think and thought? The man, if Chris Paul doesn't get hurt, the man has a championship on his ring, and he would have been the lead dog on that team. And I have more respect for James Harden than I do Kevin Durant and or Russell Westbrook. Am I crazy?
7: Well, Jason, I'm glad to be back. I missed you guys, but I know for damn sure that's a rhetorical question you're asking out loud to yourself and the other viewers, because it certainly isn't a question to me. Are you out of your mind, Jason? My goodness, your NBA takes have gotten precipitously worse and worse this playoff runs. I can't believe my ears right now. Do I have some kind of ear infection from my travels? Jason.
0: Are you suggesting they weren't going to win the championship in 2018 if Chris Paul stays healthy?
7: Have you looked at that game? They were up 11 with no Chris Paul at halftime in game 7 at home. And they were up, hold on, they were up 11 at home at halftime despite Harden, I'm sorry, Little Game James, being 5 of 15 from the field at half. He then, Little Game James, came out of the locker room and went 2 of 7 in the third quarter, 6 points, and a game worst minus 20 in that one quarter, Jason. And it was, the game was over. So in the first three quarters, he was 7 of 21. So he was, look, I don't care if Chris Paul's on the floor or not. Little Game James is going to Little Game James in that game.
0: Didn't Kobe do that against the Celtics, I think, and still got MVP? But
7: didn't Kobe outscore everybody in that game and everybody in the fourth quarter and lead the game in rebounds?
0: It's a mistake.
7: Didn't Kobe do that?
0: It was a mistake on my part.
7: Oh, and by the way, Jason,
0: I just tried to preemptively bring up Kobe before you did, and it was a mistake. But go ahead.
7: I wasn't even going to bring him up because Kobe's name doesn't deserve to be put next to Little Game James Harden's name. It is slanderous and disrespectful to Kobe. But look, look, even if we infer that they somehow hold on and Little Game James doesn't get weighed down by the doo-doo in his pants in game 7 in that game, and let's infer that he wins that. Jason, look. As little as I respect LeBron James, and we all know that it is a little amount of respect that I have for him, LeBron in 2018 was in the midst of his greatest playoff run ever. That was his 34-9-9 playoff run that, yes, he got swept by the Golden State Warriors in the finals round, but am I to expect Little Game James Harden would be able to do what Kevin Durant did with his Golden State super team against LeBron?
0: No,
7: I don't know.
0: What I would have expected is for Little Game James and Chris Paul to do what they had been doing all season. They were the best team in the league. Continue.
7: To me, it's just a leap of faith to suggest that James Harden would have, with certainty, would have won that NBA Finals against LeBron James, even though there was no Kyrie Irving on that team. Still, they were in the NBA Finals, and LeBron averaged, 37-9-9
0: against
7: the Warriors.
0: By the team that Houston had on the verge of elimination before Chris Paul got hurt.
7: Jason, sometimes basketball is a game of matchups. The Denver Nuggets this year looked pathetic against the Minnesota Timberwolves in the first round, and then Minnesota looked pathetic against the San Antonio Spurs, a team that the Nuggets own. They won 3 consecutive games against the Spurs to end the season. I think the Nuggets might have beat the Spurs in the second round, but it was a bad matchup. Perhaps, the Houston Rockets that year were just a bad matchup for the Golden State Warriors that would not have presented such a matchup issue for LeBron James and the Cleveland Cavaliers in the NBA Finals. And you're discounting the fact that Little Game James is an undeniable playoff choke artist, the worst I've ever seen in my entire lifetime of following NBA basketball. So who's to say that Little Game James wouldn't have barfed all over himself in the NBA Finals? You bring up that finals, Jason, in 2012. Look, 23-year-old Kevin Durant.
0: Russell LeBron Westbrook
7: James.
0: Was the problem in OKC. Yes, he was.
7: Russell Westbrook was a phenomenal player in the early.
0: Who wouldn't defer to Kevin Durant at any cost and kept trying to be the man when it was Kevin Durant's team. They couldn't get along because of Russell Westbrook. You'll never. Are you really going to argue with me? You think Russell Westbrook's been a better basketball player than James Harden?
7: I think that in the 2012 finals, Russell Westbrook outplayed Dwayne Wade, and LeBron James got outplayed by Kevin Durant, and the sixth man of the year that year, James Harden, crapped in his pants in high leverage moments, and that's the reason they lost that finals to the Miami Heat in 2012. Jason, there's been other high profile meltdowns. When he was in Philly, he did it. He did it other times in Houston. He's doing it in this playoff run. This is his DNA. James Harden is a choker in the playoffs. He is an undeniable, excellent regular season player. His regular season resume is fantastic. But what makes and defines players' legacies in the NBA, Jason, throughout all of NBA history? It's what they do in the moments that really matter and count in the NBA playoffs. You cherry picking one single season where there is a Chris Paul injury and saying, oh, well, he very well might have won that game 7 if Paul wasn't hurt. Then he definitely would have then went on and beat LeBron James then in the finals. So that one year would have made up for all the other failures.
0: His reputation would be different is all I'm saying. His people like you wouldn't be calling him a loser and a choker if he had a title, and he was very close to having a title during his MVP season.
1: Okay, I want to give you a hypothetical. Imagine that the world is in commotion, that several different countries are in a state of emergency with fires, floods, volcanoes. 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
11: Well, Scab, good to see you back after that ass kicking you took in the Kobe conversation a couple of days ago. But as far as what both of you said, there were some good points here on both sides. First of all, players are judged by championships. If you say you're the best, you say you're the MVP. James Harden did a lot of crowing that year that Giannis beat him out for MVP and saying, well, all he does is go straight to the hole and dunk. I actually have skill. And he started to make it a skill argument, which I hate because it's a deflection from actually winning the games. So James Harden does get dinged on that. Secondly, when it comes to the 2018 series against the Golden State Warriors, Houston was up 3-2 after game 5. They won a close game 98-94. Game 6 in Golden State, they lost by 30. James Harden was 10-24 in that game, 9 assists, 9 turnovers. He was a minus 19 in that game. Game 7, they lost by 9, and that was the game when Houston just could not buy a three-pointer. James Harden was 2-13 in threes. He scored 32 points, had 6 assists, 6 rebounds. He was a minus 13 that game. And with or without Chris Paul, that was his team. That was James Harden's team. LeBron James just got mentioned, that 2018 finals. They didn't even have Kyrie Irving. Kyrie Irving is pretty much what Chris Paul was to – Kyrie Irving was to LeBron what Chris Paul was to James Harden. What did LeBron do? What did he do in that game 7 in Boston in 2018? That run by LeBron was one of his most impressive runs, even though he didn't win the finals. And had the Cavs met Houston in the finals, I think LeBron would have won that finals. They would have beat Houston. Why? Because Chris Paul and James Harden, well, Chris Paul is actually a pretty good defender, but James Harden's terrible. And LeBron would have picked them apart the same way he did Steph Curry when they beat them in 2016. They would have just kept coming at James Harden and attacked him. And that whole thing, that whole team was heliocentric around LeBron. Houston's defense wasn't good enough to stop LeBron. They matched up well with Golden State, as Scap said, but they wouldn't have beat the Cavs in the finals. I think LeBron would have got a ring had Houston defeated Golden State in that series. The Warriors were a terrible matchup for the Cavs, much worse than they were for Houston. Now, between the three guys, Kevin Durant, Russell Westbrook, James Harden, James Harden has had a great regular season career. His regular season career is actually very impressive. He's been in the top five MVP, what, 6 times? 6 times top 5 MVP, all NBA first team, 6 times. That's a Hall of Fame resume, easily first ballot. He's been in the top 3 MVP 4 times, 5 times. Top 3 MVP. He's better than Russell Westbrook. Now, Russell Westbrook's a great player who put up great stats. Now, he got the MVP because he won. He got the triple-double, and they said, well, let's give this guy an award because he did it. And he did get his team to the playoffs. So he was a superstar that year. Kevin Durant, I believe, is a better player than both of those guys. The challenge with Durant is that he went to Golden State after he just lost to those guys. And it murks up the conversation about Kevin Durant no matter which way we slice it. Now, your question, your thesis here, Jason, is that James Harden has been treated unfairly. I say, no, he has not. Now, I'm an absolutist in sports, and the objective is to win the games. James Harden puts up great stats in the regular season, gets awards and recognition for it, and you play the regular season to get to the playoffs. You play the playoffs to get to the championship. In the big games in the playoffs, James Harden has routinely come up short. That is a reality. Everybody knows it. And until he changes that and does something different in a big game and comes up big, that is going to stick on his resume. It overshadows a lot of what he's done in the regular season. But he'll be in the Hall of Fame. He'll be a first ballot. And 50 years from now, people will look at his stats and say, wow, this guy was really amazing. Same way they look at Karl Malone. But if you don't come up big in those big games, then this goes on your resume, and this is part of the game. When you call yourself a superstar, you want MVP awards, you have to show up in the big games, and you cannot blame your teammates because you're the main guy. You are the help for them. They are not the help for you. You're supposed to make their job easier. They're not supposed to make your job easier. That is the penalty of leadership. And James Harden has come up short in that regard.
0: I think all three have come up short as leaders, Durant, Westbrook, and James Harden. I think Harden takes the most amount of heat, and I think it's unfair. Go ahead, Scott.
7: Look, Russell Westbrook and Kevin Durant get crushed routinely. Kevin Durant crushed for his snakish move to go to Golden State and the fact that he hasn't won anything outside of it. And Russell Westbrook has been called a ball chucking. They call him Westbrick for the last like 5 years. They assault, say he's a stat padding loser routinely on the internet. I don't want to get into a Russell Westbrook MVP. Look, Kevin Durant left like a thief in the night and stabbed Oklahoma City in the back. It was a decision-esque type thing where no one knew what he was doing, and he made a last second announcement that he was going to Golden State. The Thunder had it's not like they traded Durant. They were left scrambling. There was no way to fill that. They basically replaced Kevin Durant with Andre Roberson from year over year.
0: And Richard, the Thunder Demita's year, husband? Go ahead.
7: And hold on. The Thunder with Durant that last year when they blew the 3-1 lead, the last year Durant spent in Oklahoma City, they won 55 games. Replacing Durant with like Andre Roberson and like fringe guys off the picket line from NBA free agency won 47 games the next year, and only an 8-game dip because a 6'2" guy in modern NBA era led the league in scoring, was second in assists and eighth in rebounds. He's my size. He's my height and weight. For a guy to do that and for them to be as effective in winning games when he hit the triple-double mark that year. He had the all-time record for single-season triple-doubles. For them to win, they won like 70% of the games he had triple-doubles in, Jason. Look, I understand you don't like that year, but it was a magnificent, historically excellent season that deserved some kind of recognition. So if you want to say
0: like Russell Westbrook, year. I just don't like Russell Westbrook, and he's 6'4". But continue.
7: But if you want to say Harden's above Westbrook, fine. I agree with you because the points that Dre made are accurate. Like, he is an elite regular season player. He's probably going to end top six all time in scoring. He led the league in scoring 3 straight years in a row, and he had one of the elite individual years ever, like the highest single season scoring year since Michael Jordan's 37 point per game year back in like 1986, I think. So there's no doubt Harden is better or above historically Russell Westbrook. I don't think he goes above Durant either. And they, all three of them, have the same criticisms about them. All three of them have not succeeded enough in the playoffs. Kevin Durant's the only one that has a title, but he, of course, piggybacked the 73 win team to get them. So you can just essentially negate those two rings and just say all three of them don't have any. Still, though, Kevin Durant doesn't routinely plummet in playoff games the way James Harden has. It's not just this series. It is a pervasive issue that he has had throughout his entire career, in his prime, every stop. The guy comes up small when it matters most. And those guys, Jason, even if you can excuse it, like you can with the Chris Paul, like let me just ask you this question, I'll turn it over to you. Karl Malone, third all-time leading scorer in NBA history, 25-10 career averages in 19 years, 2 league MVPs, a 3-year stretch where he went MVP, runner-up to Jordan, MVP. If he had 1 or 2 rings, he's probably considered top 12 to 13 all time. Instead, he's barely top 20 for anybody because he didn't win. It doesn't matter that he came up against Michael Jeffrey Jordan in back-to-back years and lost in 6 both times in a very competitive series. All that matters is in the 19 collective years that he played in the NBA, he never won 1 single ring. So you got that 1 year, maybe you can make a little asterisk for James Harden. What has he done the other 17 years? He still has failed, and he actually has performed very minusculely in multiple playoff runs.
0: Failed is a hard judgment. You know, not only one team's going to win a championship, so there's 15 guys that get a championship every year. Dre, before I finish off Scap here, go ahead. What you wanted to jump in here?
11: Yeah, so when it comes to James Harden, something else that must be mentioned, especially as a leader. All right, James Harden has routinely quit on his teams. Now, there's no debate about that. in Houston, after they built the entire system around him, similar to what Cleveland did for LeBron, no other team in a modern era, they haven't given the keys to a franchise to one player outside of LeBron the way Houston did James Harden, along with Daryl Morey. He said at a press conference in the preseason, I think this team has gone as far as it can go with the players that we have. He's still on the roster when he says this. He is basically quitting in a press conference on the team. They traded him to Brooklyn. He goes to Brooklyn. They have 1 year where they're looking pretty good, lose to Milwaukee that season. He then quits on Brooklyn. He gets traded to my hometown team, the Philadelphia 76ers, in the Ben Simmons deal because Daryl Morey's working for Philadelphia. He plays for the Sixers. He finds a reason to quit there. He started out looking good in that series against the Celtics. He had 40-some points in a game or two. They won a road game there. Sixers choking the series. Poisoned Joel Embiid with this stats guy mentality. Joel Embiid was a guy, 2019, when Kawhi made that shot at the buzzer, Joel Embiid cried after we lost that game because Joel Embiid wanted to win. He gets around James Harden. All of a sudden, Joel Embiid's campaigning for MVP awards and talking about his stats rather than winning games. I blame James Harden for that. That's completely subjective, but I blame James Harden for that. James Harden then finds a reason to blame Daryl Morey for why he didn't get a new contract. Daryl Morey's a liar. I'll never play for him ever again. Excuse. He quits on the Sixers. Then he goes over to the Clippers. What do they do against Denver in that previous season? He chokes in game 7, doesn't do anything, they lose. Now he comes over to Cleveland, and here they are down 0-2. This series is not over yet. They haven't played a home game yet, so we won't bury James Harden just yet. But the quitting part, there's no debate about that. This guy's quit on 3 teams after campaigning for MVP awards and positioning himself as if I'm the best player. You can't say that someone's career is being judged unfairly when they have literally quit on teams that had decided to build around them and paid him a lot of money to be the main guy.
0: Well, I mean, if these conversations are going to be 2-on-1 every day, I guess this is what we can expect.
7: Jason, he ate himself out of Houston. Damn it. Do you remember how fat that man was when he showed up? He literally buffeted himself out of the city. I
0: mean, how do I stand a chance if it's 2-on-1? But
7: look at this picture. Do you see the picture? That is how this man showed up. I don't know if it's a fat suit or if he literally ate himself out of town, but that is what we're talking about here.
1: Okay, I want to give you a hypothetical. Imagine that the world is in commotion, that several different countries are in a state of emergency with fires, floods, volcanoes. Imagine worlds at war, you know, because of religion or race or territory. 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
0: The final point. I said I was going to finish Scap off. I guess I'll finish myself off. Here's the issue with James Harden. When everybody steps up to playoff intensity, he doesn't have a second gear. He doesn't. James Harden is strip club James Harden in the regular season and in the postseason. And when the play intensifies, he doesn't have a next level to go to, and he gets exposed a little bit here. So, guys, you beat me up, and I'm wrong there. I do want to play Max Kellerman. He apologized, basically, for comparing James Harden to Donald Trump. Play the clip.
14: What you picking on James Harden, but that bar was...
15: But, you know, it went viral, and I realized after, because I guess it married politics and sports, and so mm-hmm. it's a... And I just have to say right now, I shouldn't have said that, because it's not fair to James Harden. I did not mean to insult him publicly in a way that was going to go viral, and it was too severe. I don't think it's as bad as all that, but I do think I was just using... See, Rich, when you make an analogy like that, you use hyperbole. You use exaggeration to make your point. So I don't think it's as bad as electing Trump to fix your country, obviously, but that's the idea. It's like that's the opposite of what you would do if you're trying to get a certain result.
0: I don't really have much of a reaction. I just wanted to play that in fairness because I pointed out that Max had been critical of James Harden. So he's reset and clarified his position. I want to move on to tonight's game and just a quick conversation about Jay Williams. Kind of spoke for a lot of people, certainly me. I don't like this version of OKC and all the foul baiting and flopping around. Let's hear from Jay Williams.
16: One of the reasons you find yourself rooting for him is because he plays through all that S-H-I-T. He plays through
17: all unless he hits you with an elbow, but yes.
16: That's fine. The one time he retaliates. But then you watch, you know, contradictorily, when you watch OKC play, every single call, every single time they shoot, SGA is landing in somebody's region, he's falling down, and you're just like, how do I root for that? I see why I can root for that. I can't root for that.
18: You're rooting for ethical hoops.
16: As a fan of the game, I just want to see the game respected. Mm. And there are times when I watch OKC play, I don't feel like they respect the process of the game. It's too much.
17: But as a competitor, you understand that the Thunder are doing what works for them right. And what wins.
16: Sure. Sure. But when you fall down 95% of every shot that you take in the fourth quarter, at some point, and I'm glad that the refs are not calling it, I get psychologically exhausted. Mm. It makes me check out of the game.
0: You guys got a reaction to that?
7: I'll just go real quick. Shai Gilgeous-Alexander is a very talented player, and he has an elite mid-range game. It really is. Like, Jordan and Kobe mastered the middle area, the elbow extended, the pinch post or whatever, and then the baseline's kind of extended. And I do see some similarities in the skill and attention to that part of his game. And he is just too talented to be going to these tactics. It is so nauseating and disgusting to watch. He took 24 shots in game two. He hit the ground on like 21 of the 24 attempts. What are we doing? What are you doing? You're too good. Have some dignity in yourself and in your game. As a two-time league MVP, like, try to make a basket. Why is every single time he goes to try to get a shot off, his main intention is to get two free throws, not to make a basket? It is disgusting. And it's the whole team has taken on this persona or utilizing these tactics. Real one last thing. If you haven't seen it, I urge you guys to Google or YouTube or whatever. Isaiah Joe did this flop on a three-pointer by the Spurs when Harrison Barnes was setting a screen, and it is one of the worst thing the flops
0: can
7: I've ever
0: that,
7: seen.
0: Pull that, Peyton.
7: It is insane. Just look up Isaiah Joe flop and Harrison Barnes. Just show the video if you have it. It is insane. The league needs to do some kind of intervention here at some point and stop this stuff.
0: Watching OKC a lot of times reminds me of the WNBA. As someone that watches the WNBA, these women are falling to the ground constantly. I mean, they have no balance, and anything forces them to the ground. And you don't really see it in the men's game, but you do see it with OKC. Dre, your thoughts?
11: I'm defending OKC a bit, and Shai Gilgeous-Alexander, is that when you are able to draw fouls the way that he does, what it does is it makes the defenders more cautious. It makes them less likely to play you as tough, as closely, or as the same way they would play someone else where they don't think the whistle is going to come. So then, even if the refs are not calling it, defenders are hesitant to get too close to you. It's basically the same thing the league did with Michael Jordan eventually after the Bad Boy Pistons. So it works in favor of SGA, even though it may not be so fun to watch. On the flip side, let's not make this so much about OKC's flopping and drawing fouls to say that this team is not actually good. Shai Gilgeous-Alexander has averaged over 30 points a game each of the last four seasons, and OKC has the best defense in the NBA and maybe the best bench in the league as well. So we can't say that they're only doing it because of the flopping, but I get what Jay Will is saying, is that it's hard to root for this team because of the way that they're doing things. And at the same time, as a former player myself, I like the gamesmanship of it. Now, personally, I'm not a big fan of shootouts, 130 to 125 games. I like the rough and tumble games. I like the last game in the 98 finals when the score was like 90 to 89. I like those kind of games where it becomes a chess match and it's not so much about I score, you score. Let's see who scores the most. Let's see who can figure out the chess match of, with all the elements involved, the fouling, the flopping, this being called, that not being called, who can figure it out and make it work. And if OKC is making it work that way and another team can't figure out how to beat them, then, hey, that's the way it goes.
0: I where I disagree is if they weren't doing so much flopping, I think the entire conversation about them would be, this is the greatest defensive team I've ever seen. Because the way they keep turning over San Antonio, Stephen Castle's averaging a double-double, points and turnovers. I mean, and it's their defense. And that's Scap, you know, all season has been talking to me about their defense. And now, you know, I can see it. And it's like, holy cow. And this is the flop we're talking about here.
7: Look at that play. Look at that. Harrison Barnes is not even moving. He just literally just flies off of him. It's just insane. And this is the thing that drives me crazy, Dre, because what you said, it is probably, if you look at relative defensive net rating, which is how much points you give up per 100 possessions versus the league average in each year, they are the number one relative net rated defense in league history. Number one. The only teams close are the 1960s Celtics. That's how good this defense is. Then let me just go ahead and save you your speculation, Dre. They are the best bench in the NBA. Maybe one of the best benches ever in NBA history. They do have a guy who is a top three player that is averaging 30 points per game for four straight years. That should be the story. But it's not, because of these disgusting tactics that they continually inundate us with. It's so off-putting. And the league, that Isaiah Joe thing, that should be an ejection. I'm sorry. Like, if you slow that, you should get one review a game as the opposing coach. And if you say, no, absolutely no way. And if you see someone trying to go to that level to show up the official or to get a call, you're ejected. That would end that outrageous amount of flop. Like, that is a ridiculous flop. That supersedes flopping. We need to come up with a different word to define what that is right there. But that's what this team does. They grab, they hold, they flop, they flail. Like, just put on your greatness on display and let that be the story. Because the dynastic teams, which they're trying to be, should be by and large enjoyed and appreciated. Like, if you were in a market back in the 90s when the Bulls were in their heyday, you that were getting crushed by Jordan, like New York or something like that, or Indiana, you of course hated Jordan in that case. Other than that, the whole country loved Michael Jordan and loved the Bulls. Now it's like Oklahoma City is rooting for this team and the whole universe is rooting for the San Antonio Spurs otherwise because of these nauseating tactics that they use.
11: So here's what I would say to that. And it's a similar thing that would happen with, you remember the Sacramento Kings, they would try to flop their way to get Shaq out of the games in the early 2000s. It's that if you are the better team, you're still going to end up winning. Even though the Kings would try to get Shaq on the offensive fouls, the Lakers still ended up winning the game, so they were the better team. OKC is when they won the championship last year because they were the better team than everybody that they went up against. And with all this gamesmanship, it's similar to in boxing. You put a young up and coming fighter, flashy guy, up against some grizzled veteran. That guy knows all the tricks. He knows how to hold, when to clinch, how to take you out of your game. And you have to learn how to deal with people like that, because you're going to deal with this along the way. If you're good, they're going to try things. They're going to try tactics, get in your head, get you out of your game, get you focusing on the refs and the whistles rather than on your actual performance. And while you're focused on that, even when the whistles aren't being blown, now you've lost focus on the game. And this is when they beat you, in those little pockets when you lose focus. So this is gamesmanship by OKC. What you expect from an older veteran team that doesn't have the talent anymore. They have both the talent. And if you want to call this gamesmanship, I don't know if it's just part of their culture, if they're teaching each other this stuff, but it is what they're doing as a young team. And that's what makes it probably even more, it would probably be cute if it was an older team on their last legs. It makes it more frustrating because they're young and they have the legs. So I don't know where they get it from, but this is something you have to deal with. If I'm coaching the Spurs or any team that's playing against them, listen, this is what they do. And obviously it's working. We have to beat them at their game. And if we don't beat them at their game, they win.
0: Dre, it's a television show. Bad TV. I get the gamesmanship, and I get what you want as a player. You want to see the chess match. But for the overwhelming majority of fans, like, this is just bad TV. It's no different. Like, they don't seem to care. Because if they cared about doing good TV, they take the ponytails off the guys. They take the tats off the guys and the girls. They do a bunch of different things to put on the best TV show they can, and they don't do it.
1: Okay, I want to give you a hypothetical. Imagine that the world is in commotion, that several different countries are in a state of emergency with fires, floods, volcanoes. 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
3: All right, welcome back. Gentlemen, Maurice, John the Liquidator, Maurice from Keep the Vision. I want to throw out the possibility that we've been unfair to Stephanie White, that Stephanie White is a bit of the problem, but she's far from the whole problem. The WNBA is the whole problem. I'm not saying I believe this clip I'm about to show you all. I don't interpret it the same way as everyone else, but I do think it says something. I want to show you Caitlin Clark, the last game when she's sitting out, and her interaction between herself and Stephanie White. That doesn't appear to be the kind of interaction that would indicate to me that Caitlin Clark thinks Stephanie White is a massive problem for her. Maybe we're offended by the things Stephanie White says in the post-game press conference, but maybe she has some understanding with Stephanie White, and it doesn't mean what we think it means, or we don't think their relationship isn't nearly as bad as we think. John, your eyes nearly bugged out of your head when I suggested this, so I'll let you fire first.
4: So when it comes to Stephanie White, and I did see that video pop up online yesterday from their Storm game, what stands out to me is we have to hold Stephanie White accountable. Now, whether or not Caitlin Clark respect her, I don't think Caitlin Clark would go about it by damaging not just her character, but Stephanie White character as well. Now, we did see some slippage in that one interaction when Caitlin Clark snatched her arm out of her hand. But overall, I think Caitlin Clark respect her because she is the leader of their basketball team as the head coach. And she got to have somewhat of a relationship with her. But I definitely believe Stephanie White is the problem along with the WNBA, because it seemed like everybody want to erase her stint at Vanderbilt, where she went 46-83. She struggled on defense. She gave up over 70 points to teams during her 3 years at Vanderbilt. She never had any tournament appearances, and nearly over 9 players left that program simply because of Stephanie White. And these are starters we're talking about, Jason. So when it comes to Stephanie White, do she have an issue with Caitlin Clark? I don't believe that they will publicly display it, as we've been seeing in little small episodes.
3: Maurice?
5: I think Stephanie White has a large part in this situation. I don't care if y'all was playing rock, paper, scissors. I don't care if y'all play duck, duck, goose in a locker room. Stephanie White and Caitlin Clark can get along just fine. But the fact of the matter is they see the game of basketball through two separate lenses. But I am 100% with Jason, where the buck doesn't stop with Stephanie White. Before we even get to the rest of the league, this entire organization is compromised. I've seen some things Amber Cox did on social media, trying to take shots at Caitlin

0: Clark fans while propping up Kelce Mitchell and other players with a whole "in case you missed it" post that was unnecessary.
1: Hold on, hold for a second. Amber Cox did this while she was an employee of the Fever?
0: Amber Cox is the GM of the Indiana Fever, and she went on social media, on Twitter, X, whatever you call it these days, and she put up a tweet saying, "In case you missed it, these two showed out and we won the game." And she showed highlights of Kelce Mitchell and Aaliyah Boston. What do you mean, "in case we missed it"? Oh, you're unhappy with the fact that rather than talking about you guys blowing out the Portland Fire, who are probably the second worst team in the league, people were speaking more about the fact that you guys were not upfront about Caitlin Clark's injury. The league came down.
1: I missed this tweet. This tweet happened in the last 24, 48 hours?
2: Yes. This tweet happened last night.
1: Oh, continue. All right, we're grabbing it.
0: So the buck doesn't stop with Stephanie White. Before we get to the rest of the league, this entire organization is sabotaged. They all need to be fired. Stephanie White needs to go. Okay, Amber Cox, you need to go. And Kelly Kroskov needs to go as well. And then we can get to the rest of the league as well, because it's been ridiculous. This whole, it's a pity party. It's all of us, not one person. It's ridiculous. The whole league is making themselves look like a joke. So I'm with you where the buck doesn't stop with Stephanie White. It's the entire league, and especially this organization.
2: Yes.
1: In case you missed it, we won this tweet we now have on screen for those of you listening and not watching. We won the game, and these two showed out. Yeah.
0: Now, mind you, Jason, no one was talking about the Indiana Fever beating the Portland Fire. The entire conversation that day stemmed around how empty the arena was. There was thousands of people that got tickets, and when they found out Caitlin Clark was playing, they no-showed. And then this whole them not being transparent with the injury reporting, which they got issued a warning. You would think she'd be a little more humble after the WNBA has to come down and send you a warning and make it public. You would think she'd be a little more humble, but she wants to say, "In case you missed it, we won the game and these two showed out." It's ridiculous.
2: Now, Jason, I don't know if you caught a podcast that took place yesterday in Indiana from the Indy Star, actually questioning the credibility and the trust between Stephanie White, transparency between the organization and their local reporters. So now it's getting to the point where the local reporters have to question the credibility and the trust between them and the organization. This spells bad recipe. As much as we want to make this thing about the WNBA picking on Caitlin Clark, making it hard for her, we have to look in the mirror ourselves and point fingers at this organization. Just like Amber Cox made that tweet yesterday, we have seen visibly local Indiana beat writers calling out their own city for misinformation. Then you got other reporters trying to do damage control on the left side to help them possibly avoid a fine. Now, to my knowledge, there has not been a fine applied to the Indiana Fever yet. Now, do that mean that it won't be coming? Because they definitely could still be fined for that misinformation that was put out about Caitlin Clark being injured. Jason, we need some type of transparency from this organization, because as of right now, you know, there's an old saying called a donkey and a carrot. That's exactly what the Fever is doing to the fans right now.
0: The league issued out a warning to the Indiana Fever for lack of following the protocol for injury reporting. So they didn't fine them, but they did issue a warning and they made it public. And I believe it's a league-wide warning for all teams that this will not happen again.
3: Okay, I want to give you a hypothetical. Imagine that the world is in commotion, that several different countries are in a state of emergency with fires, floods, volcanoes. 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
1: Look bad. Amber Cox looks real bad with this tweet. A fish rots at the head. Kathy Engelbert. Just remember last year when it was the Wall Street Journal or someone did some story on her and she was trying to say it wasn't just Caitlin Clark. We had a plan in place. We were planning for this and it was, hey, look at me. Look at all of what I've done as a commissioner. And everybody's giving too much credit to Caitlin Clark. And this is, or I don't mean to drag you all into my worldview, but I'm going to in this instance. When you have a bunch of women running something that they just don't get along that well together. They're not good with, they want everybody to get, well, you get 10%, you get 10%, you get 10%, and you get 10%. That's the way things should be. When in reality, things are like, no, you get 85%, and you other 200 people are going to have to divide up this 15% that's left over. They don't want to live in that world. They want to live in a phony world. And they're committed to it. And that starts at the league. That starts with Kathy Engelbert and the league. And it just flows down from there. And the league is comfortable with their biggest star, the greatest gift they've ever received, being mismanaged by a group of women, and by a group of alternate lifestyle women who live in a fantasy world where, you know, Caitlin Clark, because she's white, Caitlin Clark, because she's got a man, just doesn't deserve all this that she's getting. She's getting too much of the pie. And so it's just not run like a real business. That's a league problem that trickles down to the Indiana Fever. That's the issue. And that's why when I hear people say, well, next year she's got to go someplace else. And I'm telling you, it doesn't matter where she goes in the WNBA. These problems are going to follow her until she's only got really one option. Get on board with Team Scissors, dump that boyfriend or the fiance and get on board with Team Scissors, or it's never. We're never going to give you. We're never going to celebrate you. We're never going to properly manage you. We're never going to give you the right team around you to have the ultimate success, because this league is about gay women and black women.
2: That is a powerful statement there, Jason. look at Asia Wilson's situation to kind of, you know, like, she's not that way.
1: She's
2: but
1: black.
2: But yet still, we see, when he said she's black. We see
1: those are the you got to be black or gay to get your flowers in this league. I mean, that's not even a controversial statement. I don't think. Is that a controversial statement?
0: The way it's looking, I mean, not necessarily, no. I mean,
1: if Caitlin Clark were black or gay, trust me, she would be being shoved down our throat. There would be billboards. We would probably be required on this show to put up a Caitlin Clark billboard on this show. That would like be a law would be passed nationally. You would Caitlin Clark Day.
0: Whitlock, let me ask you this. So Mr. Simon, the owner of not just the Indiana Fever, but the Indiana Pacers.
1: Yeah.
0: At what point do you think an owner steps in, or do they just not care enough about the WNBA to where they feel I'm going to take time out of my day to go fix this situation? Are they just more focused on their NBA teams and other professional teams that actually bring them in money fist over foot?
1: Herb and Mel Simon, and I don't know if both of them are still alive. I think Mel Simon for sure is. I think that's who's running the team or the owner of the team, but maybe both of them. They've been involved with the Pacers virtually my entire lifetime. And the issue is they are in agreement with what the WNBA is doing and what the Indiana Fever are doing. This starts at an ownership level. Herb and Mel Simon believe in what the WNBA is doing, and so you're not going to get correction from them.
2: So what is the best way for Caitlin to go about this situation to remain in this league?
1: Convert.
2: You said convert over?
1: Start dating one of these WNBA players.
2: And that's the only answer to it all, Jason.
1: Preferably a black woman. Sophie Cunningham wouldn't be good enough. That wouldn't satisfy him. It'd have to be a black woman. It may have to be Kelsey. If her and Kelsey Mitchell started dating, problem solved.
2: Oh, that's crazy. A powerful statement there, Jason. My goodness. Oh, man.
0: He's going there. He's going there today.
1: It is what it is. One day y'all will be as old as me and has seen as much as I've seen. And when these groups make up their mind, when the LGBTQIA and the BLM and the ADL, when they come to an agreement on something, it is what it is.
2: So,
0: are you guys amazed at just 2 years ago how I remember when Caitlin Clark came to Los Angeles and you might have had to cut off your right foot and sell it to somebody to get a ticket. Like you could not get in these buildings. I went the game in Phoenix. I mean, standing room. I mean, it was insane. Are you guys amazed with Yeah, I know you guys seen the video of how empty the arena was. You could spot a nickel on the floor. Absolutely empty. It looked like a Juju Watkins USC game, for Christ's sakes. Are you guys amazed at how fast it only took them 2 years to just ruin it? No. Completely ruin it. Are you shocked at that?
1: No, the only reason why I'm not is because this conversation about what's going on in American society, everybody has their eyes wide open and they can see the agenda so clearly.
2: Exactly.
1: And that people are making quicker decisions. It doesn't take as long to figure out what's going on here. And so people went through last year, were like, all of us thought like, man, I bet you if they make it to the second round of the playoffs, Caitlin will be ready and she'll be ready to go. Or if they make it to the first round, we were all lit. And then we saw like, oh, they played a game on us. And people's opinions change just that quickly. And it's like, and it's so obvious. And then the other thing that happened, just quite frankly, is Caitlin Clark somewhat folded. And that turned a lot of people off. She tried to play the game and tried to give them what they want, and that disappointed people. And so they just backed away. At this point, it almost doesn't matter what transpires because everybody's like, hey, man, this is a gay league that – and you got to remember who traditional sports fans are. They're yeah. Christian – conservatives. When you think of who your little league football coach was, he's someone that belonged to a church, was a deacon at a church, or blah blah exactly. blah. And when you think about particularly, this is true for black and white, but it's really true for the white coaches that get involved as some sort of ministry. And you know, they're all trying to be Tom Landry. They're all trying to be Tony Dungy. That's who the traditional sports fans are. And the WNBA has completely turned that group of Americans, whether black or white, off. And, you know, I take me, you know, I last year before she got hurt, I was so committed to going to several games and sitting courtside and was willing to pay the money for them courtside seats. There were $2,000 and $3,000. And then after last year, I was like, You couldn't pay me to go to the games. Now, I'll watch over TV, but I'm not driving or flying into Indianapolis and then dropping $2,000 or $3,000 to sit courtside, you know. Because one, I was like, man, hey, Caitlin Clark may hate me by this point because, you know, she's kind of folded to the WNBA. But she's supposed to play tonight, gentlemen.
2: Probably.
1: Yeah, she's probable and supposed to play tonight against the Valkyrie. They beat up the Portland Fire, 1-17. Everybody say, look how great they are. Stephanie White's a great coach. John, in 20, 30 seconds or less, what do you think's going to happen tonight?
2: I believe there's a strong chance we might see Caitlin Clark just on the backlash that has been coming out in the last couple days from fans in regards to them kind of withholding that information. If she does play, I believe it will be a great moment for the fans to kind of give us a little bit more reassurance that, okay, now our voices are being heard. Because as of right now, the Fever front office don't care what we said. They're going to do what they do, Jason.
1: Maurice, are we going to win? Is she going to play well? You know, what type of offense will we see?
0: I think that she will play, and I think she'll put on an absolute show. I think there's a potential she'll tie her own record because, I mean, she's broke so many records. She can only pretty much tie her own at this point. I think she'll tie her own record for most consecutive 20-point 10 assist games. I think the Indiana Fever will win this game. But I want to say thank you to the Indiana Fever. Look, the gimmicks are starting to pay off for me, Jason. They sent me a free T-shirt. They done mailed me some snacks. You know, they're doing all type of gimmicks for you to come out to the games now. Keep on sending me stuff. and maybe I'll show up. Thank you to the Indiana Fever for all the treats. You guys are even sending out creatine for my workouts. Thank you, Indiana Fever, for ruining things so much that you got to mail out gifts for people to come to games.
1: Hold for a second. Are you being serious or are you joking here?
0: Nah, bro. These are my own. I got these myself.
1: All right. I don't think she's going to get 20 and 10. I think the offense is going to be slightly different. And it's going to be a little bit uncomfortable because I'm not sure. I think that they have gotten the other players to buy into, hey, it's a little bit more fun when Caitlin's not here and we get to score more and the ball's in our hand and we can win without him, without her, I think. And so I think it's going to be, I hope that you're right, John and Maurice, that, you know, she has a great game and I'll be proven wrong. But I'm not sure if Kelsey and maybe even Aaliyah, if they're going to cooperate. We shall see. We shall see. Thank you, gentlemen. I appreciate it. Enjoy the game tonight. And the other thing, I'm not sure. The Valkyrie are a problem. I'm not sure if we're going to.
2: Hey, they nice. Nice.
1: Yeah, I'm not sure if we're going to win this game. All right, I got to go. JB's here. I got to get to Coach JB. Let me take a slight break before we get to JB. I got to mentally prepare because I have no idea what JB's going to do, say, or where the conversation is going to go. So let me take a quick break and we'll come back with Coach JB for his Friday crash out. Next.
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13: But what do I know?
1: All right, it's Friday. Buckle up. Coach JB is here. JB, I'm going to toss you a softball. I'm going to make it real easy for you on this Friday. Mina Kimes came out with her top 10 quarterbacks in the NFL. Have you seen this, JB?
14: I just did on my show.
1: Oh, you did? Oh, yeah.
14: I thought it was fake.
1: Matt Stafford, number 10. Your thoughts?
14: Yeah.
1: Is she trolling you at this point?
14: Yeah, I did because I did my top 10 sandwiches. So she needs to make a top 10 sandwich list. And so I made it for her. So she's not very pleased about it. As you see my great sandwich shirt hoodie right here. By the way, her sandwiches and her quarterback play are non-exclusive. She's this has to be a joke, right?
1: Matt Stafford, number 10, has to be just, you know, behind Justin Herbert, behind Drake May, behind Jordan Love, Dak Prescott, Caleb. Yeah, she's trolling you.
14: Yeah, it's worse than you talking WNBA at this point. Like, it's worse than I having to sit in the back watching you talk about WNBA with three grown men. It's actually worse than that.
1: You're not into Caitlin Clark?
14: I haven't watched a WNBA game in my life. Not one, ever. And I won't. I'm not going to buy into it. You're not going to get me. You're not getting me. Because I think you're what do they call it? PSYOP. You're doing that Chud the Builder thing. You're actually doing that on, it's called COE, content over everything. You don't watch WNBA. You can't convince me you do. You're lying. I think you're lying to the public. As a Christian man, you're lying. And it's very unbecoming of you to tell everybody that you really watch WNBA when I know you don't. You don't watch WNBA. There's no way you can watch the WNBA. And,
1: you ever listen to the detail that I talk the WNBA? The only way to talk that detail is to watch the game.
14: No, it's just how good you are. It's called the it factor. Like, I do the same thing. Like, I'm on the boat. You're telling me that this is one of the greatest games ever, Spurs Thunder, and then I broke it down to a T the next day. You know, I was on the water. I didn't watch that game. I don't watch the NBA. It's as bad as the WNBA. It is the WNBA, actually. Jason, why are we surprised? Do we really go to Mina Kimes as the quarterback expert or something? Is she the whisperer now of football? She won the Jeopardy. Come on. Kudos to you doing that. Stop. This is ridiculous. Anyone that goes to her and even gets mad. I didn't even get mad at Smitty today, Jason. It's just exhausting. I didn't even get mad no more. I'm just like, man, this is a joke. Anyone that goes to Mina Kimes for advice or anything about quarterback play is a joke. And she has an MVP vote. So, like, come on, man. Make me a sandwich and move on amicably. Because at this point, it's a joke and it's a mockery. And guess what? The guy that's won 32 football games over the last two seasons that everybody put away, except for me, of course, that I predicted this, of course. Sam Darnold, Super Bowl champ, by the way. She has him at a whopping number 19. That's almost more egregious than Matthew Stafford at 10. So this is ridiculous. Let's stop.
1: Matthew Stafford won the MVP last year. JB, I think you're missing out here. You should be beating your chest that someone that ESPN has invested that much time, effort, money into, she could be feuding with anybody she wanted to, but she's feuding with Coach JB from Last Chance U. You should be honored. You should be like, you're winning here, that she can't get you out of her mind. I'm halfway jealous because I'm one of the few, but I'm really going to trigger you here, JB. You know, I find Mina Kimes very attractive. I think she's hot.
14: Oh.
1: And You know, I wish that she was devoting this much time to me.
14: I threw up in my mouth. It's really sad. I'm not going to bash her on your network. It's sad to watch this girl and people to actually.
1: Let me, JP, tune in, why wouldn't you be honored? Seriously, you're a 50-year-old man. She's got, she's can't get you out of her head. She's now putting out takes on ESPN and on social media just to troll you and get your attention. You should be honored.
14: Yeah, I mean, listen, I don't bash women like that. People think I'm a woman basher because I don't want them in football. But obviously, there's only one reason women are in football, and it's for guys to look at. And at the end of the day, unfortunately, until we realize that, we're going to continue to feminize the sport. And she's being she's the main culprit of that. And people really go to her for like advice or, let me go get some analytics from Mina about football. Like, you're a joke and a mockery, and you need to just bag groceries and make sandwiches. And that's what they need to do. Unfortunately, it is the hard truth. She does not need to talk football. She doesn't. And quarterback play specifically is not a good place for her at all. And let's say, if you want to do a deep dive in it, and if people need me to be have an educated take on it other than just, oh, JB's a narcissist and blah, blah, blah. Okay, give me the context of her ranking those top 10 players. Is it Mahomes returning injured with a horrible year? Two back-to-back horrible years as number one? Is it Lamar, who has less playoff wins than C.J. Stroud, who's not on your top 10 list? Is it Justin Herbert, who's in the top six on your list that hasn't won a playoff game yet? Is it Dak Prescott, we call Whack Prescott, who hasn't won but one playoff game or two or whatever, and he's done nothing in the postseason, that's overpaid and underdelivered? Is it the fact that you have Drake May in a year and a half in the NFL, who's really average at best, five spots ahead of the guy who won the MVP at 38? Is it the fact? Well, you want me to keep going? So, like, where's the context? It's ridiculous. It's not even worth talking about, but I can. If anybody wants to get cooked, I can. So, it's ridiculous. It's a mockery. ESPN, Disney, you need to, you should be ashamed of yourselves, but you know you're not, because you got a yacht out there with 28 people that are out there getting caught up in rings. So it is what it is. We're not even talking about that.
1: I'm going to bring Luke into this conversation, and Justin, you get your microphone ready too. But Luke, are you ready to go? Am I right?
13: Yeah, you hear me?
1: Yeah, I got you. Am I right? Shouldn't JB be taking satisfaction in this? Shouldn't he feel honored that Mina Kimes, a married woman, is focusing this much attention on Coach JB?
13: Yeah, man. He was talking about the ESPN yachts. Invite her on your yacht or boat or whatever we want to call it.
1: Wouldn't you want to have?
13: Yeah, of course I would.
1: A yacht day with Mina Kimes, JB. That would be a great TV show.
13: For sure.
1: Yeah.
14: Yeah, I like a little thicker, a little more meat on the bones, personally. No offense to Mina, but I like a little more meat on the bones. And I don't have girls on the boat or yacht to talk football. I can't do that because, you know, that.
13: What you be doing?
14: I have guys on the boat to talk football. I have girls for to look at and make me a sandwich. Justin, like real men should, like alpha males should do. But go ahead.
1: Hold on. Justin, you ready? Shouldn't JB be honored here? There we go.
14: Really?
1: Yeah, she is.
14: I'm questioning that. Yeah, I'm questioning the Nashville talent. If Mina Kimes looks good to you guys, then I feel for you guys. You guys are deprived in a lot of ways, and you know, I'd probably come out to California and maybe visit the yacht, because I feel for you guys. Seriously do. If that's what it is. Maybe, is that all you guys have out there? Is like
1: Justin lives in Dallas. Justin lives in Dallas, and there's as much female talent. Yeah, there's as much female talent in Nashville as anywhere in the country. We're overburdened here. No, listen, I lived in Los Angeles. What they have in Los Angeles are more fake breasts, which I'm a fan of.
14: I'm not a fan of that.
1: Yeah, and more just, better makeup artists and all that. But Nashville takes a backseat to no one. Let me move on to something a bit more sporty here. I'm not gonna. Hadley told me you've been really, really brutal on the OKC Thunder. Let's play the Jay Williams clip about why everybody hates the OKC Thunder, and then we'll get JB's reaction. Play the clip.
15: One of the reasons you find yourself rooting for him is because he plays through all that SHIT. He plays through all.
16: Unless he hits you with an elbow, but yes.
15: That's fine. The one time he retaliates. But then you watch, contradictively, when you watch OKC play, every single call, every single time they shoot, SGA is landing in somebody's region, he's falling down, and you're just like, how do I root for that? I see why I can root for that. I can't root for that.
17: You're rooting for ethical hoops.
15: As a fan of the game, I just want to see the game respected. Mm. And there are times when I watch OKC play, I don't feel like they respect the process of the game. It's too much.
16: But as a competitor, you understand that the Thunder are doing what works for them, right, and what wins.
15: Sure. Sure. But when you fall down 95% of every shot that you take in the fourth quarter, at some point, and I'm glad that the refs are not calling it, I get psychologically exhausted. Mm. It makes me check out of the game. But
1: everybody hates the OKC Thunder, and I've been told you do as well.
14: For totally different reasons. I don't want to be pegged in this box of, oh, you hate them because they win. No, I don't like your fan base because you guys weren't even OKC fans a year ago. Let's just be honest.
1: A year ago, they won a championship.
14: That's my point. That's when they became fans. A year ago, before they had actually won it, because it hasn't been quite a year since they've won it, they weren't even OKC fans. They won it, and now all of a sudden OKC has a fan base. OKC, Jason, have you been there?
1: Yes.
14: Okay. So we already know they don't have fan base. So at the end of the day, it's a mockery. It's a fair weather fan base that comes out of the woodwork when they win. But yet I'm the hater because they're winning and I don't like their beta male fingernail painting, dress wearing. You might as well put heels on them, crybaby, review everything. It's just ridiculous. It's the most beta crybaby roster team coach I've ever seen. The coach is crying on the sideline for everything to be reviewed. I mean, this is no leader of men. You won, saved you. Yeah, you're the best right now, guy. Kudos to you. But that don't mean I can't have an opinion about how soft your team is and how crybaby and feminine you guys are. And just proving my point, mediocrity is the new excellence, because there's no way this team could have battled through any back in the day teams would have elbowed and clotheslined and scrapped. These guys are letting these dudes do whatever they want. You got Wembanyama, the only guy giving them any friction, and all the rest of them are just allowing them to play right through everything. Get landing on, shooting a three, landing, all the things that Jason Williams, that I don't even like, said is true. Well,
1: you don't like Jason Williams? Everything.
14: No, he's full of it. He's the same guy that says, oh, the game is, we got to play less games. Stop. It's the softest league I've ever seen in my life. We got to play less games now after you already load manage and get paid more money than God, and now you want to get less games? This is the enabled entitled NBA guy, man. I'm telling you, it's hard to watch. That's why I don't watch it no more. But I'm just saying, this OKC, just watching the game the other night, and I tweeted that out. What a bunch of crybaby soft, man. I just never seen nothing like them.
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1: Going to trigger some more videos mocking.
14: Shout out to Tulsa. I love Tulsa. I hate OKC. Go ahead.
13: You want to complain about liberals and you like Tulsa now?
14: I like Tulsa. Well, I like the old town. You know, I got Cigar Lounge. My cigars are there in Tulsa, man. Tulsa, shout out to Tulsa, man. Everybody else there.
13: Oh, yeah. You was driving down there from Independence, huh?
14: Oh, yeah, it's only an hour away.
13: Yeah. I guess I can't blame you. Did.
1: Luke,
14: OKC,
1: are OKC fans, are they soft?
13: I mean, probably now. They're like the, no offense, the Chiefs fans these days. But like,
14: thank you.
13: From back in the day when I was a kid growing up, and it's, you know, the old OKC Big Three. I'm in fourth grade going to games. Like, that's pure bliss.
14: Damn, you're
13: right
14: young.
13: There. Yeah.
14: You mean the Seattle Supersonics fan base that travel with you guys, or what are you talking about?
13: Well, I guess, but it's also the only major sport we have there, so we're all going to be like delusional,
14: yeah,
13: crazy.
14: That. Yeah. Luke, you got to go to like an amateur hockey game in Tulsa if you want to see any other sports.
13: I know. They barely even play hockey there. They just get superstars to perform there. Yeah.
14: You got to go to the Bach Arena. You got to go to the Bach Arena.
1: I only want to hear from Luke very briefly. This is going on way too long. He's going, but it's a good segue because Luke is from Oklahoma, lives in Nashville. But is a Joe Burrow Bengals fan. He's all fired up because Joe Burrow says this is the most talented Bengals team of his career. Let's play the clip.
19: I mean, you saw what this roster looked like in 2021, albeit you were young, but that was a Super Bowl roster. Do you think what you see right now from this organization and in that locker room is a Super Bowl roster?
20: I think this is the most talented roster that we've had since I've been here.
19: 47 away. 48 from Brady.
20: Doable.
1: JB, I'm not totally prepared to have this conversation, but you're the perfect person to have this conversation with, so I'm just going to warm up the audience for it. Have you heard about all this weirdness with Joe Burrow and his girlfriend and her being pansexual? There's something off about Joe Burrow, and I know you're a pretty big Joe Burrow supporter, think he's maybe the most talented quarterback in the league, but I'm not sure if he's ever going to reach his full potential because there's some kind of quirk in his personality, and I think this girlfriend he's got that's a weirdo is a window into there's something off about Joe Burrow. Do you know anything what I'm talking about?
14: No, can you remind me what a pansexual is? I'm out of the loop on all the, I think, you know, the nouns, pronouns. I don't know those.
1: I think she's kind of down for anything and anybody.
14: That's what a pansexual is.
1: Yeah, she's down for anything and anybody. And they got some kind of weird relationship, like when they're out in public together. Either Joe walks out in front of her and she walks behind, or she walks out in front and he walks behind. But there's also like rumors of some occult like things associated with her. And that's why Joe Burrow dresses so weirdly. Someone sent me a long email about it, and it's a perfect little window into like, there's something off with Joe Burrow. He's autistic. He's on the spectrum. There's something different about Joe Burrow, and it may end up a little bit undermining his career. He's high on this year's Bengals team. Is he justifiably, you know, what did they go out and get? They got the nose tackle from the Giants.
14: Dexie Lawrence, yeah. I don't know. They've gotten a little bit better, I think. I don't know if they're the most talented roster, but is the O-line better or something I don't know about? Here's the thing. Is this guy going to stay healthy for a whole season? Like, I don't understand that. Like, he needs to look at himself and say, if I play and I can stay upright, then, yeah, we have a shot. Because he's a great ball spinner, no question about it. I've kind of jumped off his bandwagon over the last 8 months or so after the last injury. Because, I mean, we're now talking about if he gets hurt again, is he a bust? Like, let's just be honest. If he gets hurt again, he will have missed more games than played. Like, where that discussion has to start. Yeah, we know how good he is. You know,
1: can't go bust, though.
14: You know how year two he went to the Super Bowl. We get all that. But let's be honest. If he goes and gets hurt again, Jason, and misses another season, we got to have a conversation. Because what has he really done? Missed more games than he's played. That's going to be a conversation.
1: It's not a bust, though. That's Andrew Luck. He just got hurt and, yeah. You know.
14: Well, what is he then? You don't want to say a bust, okay. If that word hurts your audience, what's the word?
1: He's someone that was failed by injuries. You know, it's like.
14: But that's a bust. At the end of the day, we have these guys that get picked and drafted and don't make it, and they're bust. Like, there's no other word to use, whether it was an unfortunate mishap or underperforming mishap. You are a bust. You didn't make it according to what your stature was or your status was or where you were picked. You didn't make it. You're a bust. Guys that played 12 years in the NBA, to me, it can't be a bust. Somebody kept making you an offer to sign a contract. That means you were worthy of their need. Like, somebody needed you for 12 years. How are you a bust? Like, did he live up to his expectations? Maybe no. Greg Oden is a bust. Like, you want to hear it? What's his name? Kid that I have a very good relationship with his coach. The kid that passed away, walked in the street. The quarterback.
1: Oh, Dwayne Haskins?
14: Bust. You don't want to call it out, but that's what it is. Like, look what happened. Like, I'm just telling you, man. It don't matter. The truth's the truth. It don't matter what it is and who says it. If you can't have the conversation, don't have it. But I don't really care. At the end of the day, you're a bust. You didn't pan out. There's no because Jason, we can have a discussion about all these things. At the end of the day, Joe Burrow don't win a Super Bowl, and he gets hurt again, and he misses another season. What is he then? You can't say and keep making up what he is. Well, he's a guy that got hurt, and he hurt his left hamstring and then his right quad and his left elbow. That's a bust. You keep making up all these things. Josh Allen don't win a Super Bowl. He's going to be a great, but he doesn't miss games because of injury. He's a great in-season quarterback. That's what you're going to say. He never won. Dak Prescott is a great in-season quarterback. That's the new liberalism of it. That's the way we term these things now, because all these new words and stuff, because we don't want to hurt nobody's feelings. It's a guy that, oh, he's going to make it, JB. He's great in the regular season. He just can't get over the hump. Lamar Jackson, great in-season quarterback. Like, come on, man. This stuff is ridiculous. You got to win or you're not. Like, Matthew Stafford, by the way, according to Mina Kimes, number 10, if he wins this year, which odds on favorite to win the Super Bowl, right? The Rams, the best roster in football. I put him above Aaron Rodgers all time.
1: You can do that. You can do that. You can do that.
14: People are mad at me. People are mad at me and think I'm crazy, though.
1: Rodgers has four MVPs, though, right? Yeah.
14: Yep.
1: Four MVPs in the Super Bowl.
14: Yep.
1: Matt Stafford has one.
14: Yeah,
1: I hear you. But let me.
14: He's Matthew Stafford's ascending, though. Aaron Rodgers is not, and he won an MVP at 38. Look at the last year. Aaron Rodgers won one. This guy is playing better at the same age, or better than Aaron ever played. And if you look at the history of the rosters that were accompanied by each, obviously losing to the 49er organization four different times in title games, couldn't get over the hump. Stafford has really beat the Niners to win Super Bowl in year one on a competent roster for the first time and wins it immediately, has to make you second guess yourself and say, damn, if he was ever in a real organization, he may have four or five championships. You got to ask that question. You cannot say you can't ask that question. And if Matthew Stafford wins again right now at 38, I put him ahead. He's got two. I mean, this is what it is. We judge quarterbacks on winning. That's what we do.
1: JB, I'm going to land the plane with this topic. And I don't know how much you'll have on this, but according to Polymarket, now that Ed Orgeron has been rehired at LSU to work alongside Lane Kiffin, Polymarket is saying there's a 25% chance that Lane Kiffin will bring Coach JB to LSU to make sure that they'd have not just two stooges, but three stooges. And you guys can invade sorority houses together. And, be, you know, Lane's got his wingman. Ed Orgeron is now looking for his wingman. And Coach JB is the most likely person. Would that be your dream scenario for you, Lane, and Ed Orgeron to hit the streets of Baton Rouge together?
14: No. Listen, me and Lane used to be really close. We're not anymore. He talks a little crap about me, so we had a little beef. Ed and I have known each other a long time. I've been to my house several times recruiting players. Love Ed to death, but Ed, make no mistake about it, was hired to do one thing, and that is to aid Lane Kiffin in Baton Rouge and give him the recipe for success. Let me just say it that way. Because those two coming back together, I'm just going to be very vague on your show because I know things that no one else probably does know. Very interesting. Say the least, that they've actually mended fences and came back together. I'm very shocked and surprised with their history going back to USC.
1: They butted heads over a sorority girl or two. Is that what? Yeah.
14: Different deal. Like weird, different things. It's some weird stuff though. I'll tell you, I'm surprised that this is a thing that Ed is willing to do. See, Lane's had to bite, you know, the ego of crazy that I have a book here that he wrote to me, sent to me and wrote a whole thing in there about, and the book is called The Ego, right? We talk about it on my show all the time, making jokes, and I let my dog eat it now, but he had to actually let that ego because at the end of the day, you take the E out of ego and it spells go. He realizes he has one thing to do, go and win it right away. $60 million roster, you're in Baton Rouge, the resources, the SEC, you left the playoff team, all the stuff that's going on with him. He has to win right now. No better guy to hire and show him the ropes in that town that he wanted in than Ed Orgeron. And nobody's loved as much in that community as Ed Orgeron. So why not bring that guy with you when you know you're going to do and say some crazy stuff, outlandish stuff, play pickleball with some girls, all that stuff you're going to do. You need this guy around. And that's, hey, kudos to him, man. He bought into some humble pie and he bit into some and hopefully found some humility. Got Ed back. I'm surprised Ed even went back, though, I'll be honest. It's a surprising move by both parties here. But it takes two to tango, Jason, and they've agreed to do it. I'm surprised, and I wouldn't be shocked if this thing blows up before the season even ends.
1: Oh, wow. JB, I'm going to end on that note because I got to get to my Harmony channel, another conversation about Chud the Builder. Thank you, JB. Great job. I'm going to get with JB on the phone and find out what's going on there, and then I'm going to tell you guys all about it tomorrow or next week. Anyway, I'll be on the Harmony channel talking about Chud the Builder in about 3 minutes. That's it, and that's all for us here on Fearless this week. We'll see you on Tuesday. We'll have Monday off. Thank you.
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6: Are you comfortable with Mikey and Aaron?
7: No.
8: No.
6: Are you racist?
7: Yeah.
9: Okay. So before you ask that,
7: it's saying the hard R.
10: Here, boy.
11: Here, boy.
10: Oh, come here, boy.
11: Come here, boy.
10: Oh.
11: Crazy.
10: That's crazy.
12: I know that we are colored men and one Hispanic. Start deport.
13: What is it? What on earth was that?
14: It was the ghost of Mark Furman.
13: Yes, that's right. That's a great news tie of the week, Dave.
14: Yes,
13: I love
14: thank
13: it.
14: You.
13: Good job.
14: Thank you. They just went into his. I understand that his ashes will be spread on OJ's grave, spelling the N-word.
13: That's very nice.
14: Yes. Yeah.

0: Yes. It's a wonderful way to remember him and his legacy.
1: Yes.
0: Yes. Okay. We've got a lot of weird things to talk about today, including something that I've noticed that I don't understand. Maybe you can explain this to me, Dave.
1: Sure.
0: Let's do Hollywood's OnlyFans obsession.

0: Right. Welcome to Stu and Dave.
1: Racist.
0: Yes, the ghost.
1: I made a Mark Furman joke, which some people liked him.
0: Mark Furman?
1: Mm-hmm.
0: I'm sure some people did, yeah. Mm-hmm. I wasn't a huge fan myself.
1: No, I wasn't either.
0: No, no.
1: He did plant evidence at a crime scene that didn't need evidence planted.
0: Did he actually? I don't remember.
1: I don't remember if he did or not, but if
0: that
1: he
0: was the
1: did,
0: accusation.
1: It was pretty hilarious.
0: No, I don't.
1: It's like, he didn't need to do that.
0: Really, it was a little bit overkill in many ways.
1: The fact that he had a recording of him using the N-bomb like it was a Tarantino movie didn't help.
0: No, that did not help. Though, him using the N-bomb was unrelated to the murders.
1: It didn't help when
0: didn't
1: you also
0: help.
1: Had the Rodney King video.
0: Right. No, I mean, I'm not saying it. I mean, he may have been a very, very terrible person.
1: I don't know if he was or wasn't.
0: I don't know either.
1: I just don't know if he was the best detective or person to handle right. the case.
0: Well, and the thing is, when you're under oath and you say you've never used the word before, and then there's a recording of you using the word many, many, many times.
1: Right.
0: Generally speaking, that's frowned upon.
1: Yes, and I think we can agree, Father Kardashian, probably not a great guy.
0: No. Robert Shapiro?
1: Yes.
0: Right?
1: Well, wasn't Kardashian one of the people on the... He wasn't technically, but he was a friend of OJ, so he kind of
0: right.
1: helped.
0: Yeah.
1: He wasn't actually hired, but yes. he was still one of the people that...
0: Right, I can't remember now.
1: Get
0: honestly,
1: OJ
0: it's been
1: off.
0: Too long. It's been too long.
1: Helps get. I know that a lot of the Kardashians have helped get black men off, but also...
0: That's accurate.
1: Yeah.
0: I mean, that's not a controversial statement or a joke. It is just the truth.
1: No, I'm just saying what happened.
0: It is just something that has occurred many, many times.
1: Right.
0: And it's interesting going into this particular topic because she, kind of famous initially, Kim Kardashian, for a sex tape. Right?
1: With Ray J.
0: With Ray J.
1: Ray J and her made a sex tape, and she's done very well.
0: She's done very well.
1: I believe Ray J is dying now from, I think he has the black heart disease from partying. I could be wrong. But I think he does.
0: That's just something you throw out when you're not sure. What about all the people who, in Ray J's family who are watching right now?
1: I think
0: they're just learning about this.
1: I'm almost sure. I'm going to Google it.
0: Please
1: put it on Stu.
0: Put it on me. Okay. Welcome, by the way, to Stu and Dave Do America. I'm Stu Bergier, along with Dave Landau, who needs to put his phone down and say ahoy.
1: Ahoy!
0: Thank you.
1: Ahoy! We meet again.
0: We certainly do.
1: I just want to make sure this is right because I want people to get mad because I know Ray J has a lot of fans ever since he tapped a Kardashian.
0: Is that the only thing he was? I mean, I know he was also a rapper, but
1: right.
0: was he known for his rap, really?
1: He was because he was able to hit it. So, I mean, he had to be known for something.
0: Right. Okay. So you think that because his rap prominence was able to grow his profile to a place where he could have a sex tape with Kim Kardashian. But Kim Kardashian wasn't famous at the time, though.
1: That's true, but she was still pretty. People can say she wasn't, but she's a good-looking gal.
0: Of course. The whole family is a very good-looking family.
1: Yeah, they are.
0: Very lovely.
1: They
0: family.
1: Are, especially that Bruce Jenner lady.
0: You've been a big fan for a long time.
1: Yeah.
0: More of the Caitlyn style.
1: Caitlyn, yeah. I like that Bruce killed a lady and then just became a woman, and they were like, that's fine.
0: That's fine, and she's beautiful.
1: And now she's the...
0: By the way, you can't deny that she's beautiful or you'll never work again.
1: Exactly. Gorgeous woman.
0: Gorgeous. Just a smoke show. You can't just be like, she's just not my type. If you admit that she's a woman, you can't even say she's not your type.
1: And by smoke show, I mean the car that's smoking because she ran over a human being and completely got away with it by going, I have a vagina now.
0: Mm-hmm.
1: Hallelujah.
0: That's a minor flaw in our society.
1: It is funny, though, that she did kill a guy.
0: Yeah, no, no.
1: And was like, it's fine. She's a lady driver.
0: That is kind of what happened.
1: Right.
0: They were like, what are you going to do?
1: Yeah, I mean, it's a lady driver.
0: If it was Bruce Jenner who did this, we'd be very upset.
1: Yeah. Well, a man was driving.
0: Right.
1: But if it's a lady driver, I mean, women hit stuff all the time.
0: Mm-hmm. Yeah. Do you have this, my wife's circle of friends keeps many body shops around the area in business. There's a lot of like scraping against walls.
1: Oh yeah,
0: rims of the wheels. There, what are they called?
1: We don't pay with rimming. We use cash.
0: Thank you. I shouldn't have. It's really my fault.
1: Ray J is not currently dead, but he revealed in January in 2026 he experienced a life threatening emergency and almost died from heart pain. So yes. I was correct.
0: Mm-hmm.
1: He's dying of a broken heart. Maybe from Kim.
0: Oh. That's a sad story.
1: We don't. I'm sorry to let people know, but Ray J. No one
0: knows who Ray J is.
1: He partied hard.
0: This is Blaze TV. I don't know.
1: All right, that's true.
0: This is. You're not back in Detroit.
1: It's true. There's a lot of people going. Who? What's a Kardashian?
0: I mean, Kardashians. At least I've heard of.
1: Well, they know Robert Kardashian.
0: Robert Kardashian. Thank you. It was Kardashian, Shapiro, and who's the third one?
1: Why? Cochran.
0: Johnny
1: Cochran. Not to be confused with Brian Cochrane.
0: Right. No, he's a totally different guy.
1: Different guy. Still lives in L.A.
0: Mm-hmm. By the way, Johnny Cochran also...
1: In hell.
0: He's dead.
1: Yes, he dead. R.I.P.
0: Okay, so...
1: We've gone too far already.
0: We've gone too far. Delete the last 8 minutes.
1: Good idea.
0: Or so. I have something I'm fascinated by here.
1: Mm-hmm.
0: A story I stumbled upon... Well, during my daily reading of People magazine.
1: Sure.
0: Which is just something that I do. When I'm checking sources on a day-to-day basis, I read People magazine over and over again. I don't know how I got this link, but I did see it.
1: I think People came out a month before the internet.
0: Right.
1: Yeah.
0: Yes, about then. And People magazine seems to be the source for these stories, like constantly is running story after story, story about this phenomenon. Which, let me lead it with this one. This is the first one that I saw. My name is Earl Star Jamie Presley. Joins OnlyFans to create what I want, how I want, exclusive. So this is an exclusive story. If you don't know who Jamie Presley is, here's what she looks like. She's a very pretty lady. Been in Hollywood for a long time.
1: My name is Earl.
0: Yes, my name
1: is Joe Dirt.
0: Joe Dirt.
1: The Karate Dog. Not kidding. Not another teen movie.
0: I do remember that one, which was not good.
1: She was airbrushed so much. In Maxim magazine, I'd be surprised if she may not even have nipples.
0: Really?
1: Yep.
0: She was in Maxim. I mean, she was a sex symbol for a time.
1: She's beautiful.
0: She's beautiful.
1: Still
0: lady.
1: Beautiful.
0: She's still beautiful. But I mean, her time as the kind of focus of Hollywood sex symbolism was what year would you say?
1: Early aughts? Is that what
0: early
1: they
0: aughts.
1: Call it?
0: Okay, 20 years ago. Or yeah, so, 25 years ago. So. Her joining OnlyFans is kind of like, really, that's an interesting thing. I think of OnlyFans as something maybe for a younger gal's game, right? But okay.
1: Right.
0: You know, okay, she wants to approach. But then I read her quotes. Why did I read this story? I don't know. But I read the quotes.
1: Well, because the days of marrying an executive and never being heard from again are over.
0: Apparently so.
1: That's right. Now you have to, now that Hollywood is dead, you have to do this.
0: Apparently so. She's 48 years old, and this is how she describes her venture into OnlyFans. And I think I understand what OnlyFans is. It's a website in which basically people take off their clothes for money. That's basically what OnlyFans is, right?
1: I don't know.
0: Okay.
1: I believe it or not, and I'm not some guy who's a look. I've certainly watched porn.
0: Mm.
1: I'm just not stupid enough to pay for it. So I have no idea. From what I understand, it's supposed to be some sort of site where celebrities take off their clothes, but I don't think it is. I think apparently you can. It's not also it's not?
0: Listen to this these quotes
1: from Jamie
0: Presley.
1: It's also a disappointment.
0: Right? Apparently so. The entertainment industry is always shifting, and I've never been someone who sits on the sidelines, she tells people. OnlyFans gives me a space to create what I want, how I want, and share it directly with the people who've supported me for years. What is this? What is happening, Dave? That is not a thing. That is not how I would describe OnlyFans. Also, I don't know how many Jamie Presley long-term supporters there are. Like, people are just like, I'm just going to watch any teen movie, not just another teen movie that comes out, any sequel that she's in. I don't know if there's a huge contingency of those people.
1: I feel like the phone's not ringing.
0: No, that's what
1: I feel like. You're not jumping on OnlyFans because, well, I mean, you kind of do. I mean, Hollywood's dead. So you're probably not getting the pay, like the My Name is Earl paycheck.
0: Right. Well, I mean,
1: I don't even know if it's possible.
0: Was she even, and when's the last time she was in something? You were on her IMDb, I assume, here, knowing all those references.
1: No, I actually wasn't.
0: You knew all of those off the top of your head?
1: Well, I knew most of them.
0: Okay.
1: I did look up the Poison Ivy one because I was trying to figure out what more she was in a movie.
0: She did do a scandalous movie.
1: And that was Poison Ivy, but it was softcore.
0: Right, it was like a Skinamax type of situation.
1: And that was Poison Ivy, like a sequel to that, because the original one was Shannon Tweed.
0: Really?
1: Yeah.
0: See, I would have gone with Shannon Tweed. I would have gone with...
1: The queen of softcore.
0: Mm, what was the... I thought it was like Alicia Silverstone or something. What movie am I thinking of?
1: I think she was also in one of those.
0: Really?
1: Yeah. She's great, too.
0: She was great. She was an Aerosmith video girl, wasn't she?
1: Yeah, she was. Yeah. She was in... Oh, what was that? It was from Get a Grip.
0: I don't know.
1: And it was her. It was oddly Steven Tyler's daughter and her.
0: Oh, I do remember that one.
1: Liv Tyler and her.
0: Because I thought that was both really like, weird so that she put her own put his own daughter in that thing.
1: So did I, and I was younger than them.
0: Yeah. That was
1: like, this is bizarre.
0: It's bizarre. And then we covered the new allegations against Steven Tyler. And when I say allegations, the thing he wrote about in his own biography.
1: Right, by allegations, the thing he did.
0: Yeah, the thing he did and admitted to in print about him having sex with young girls.
1: I believe it's Janie Got a Gun, isn't it? If I was guessing. Because I think it's like, what did her daddy do?
0: Yeah, which is
1: another Janie's last IOU.
0: See, this is, Dave, this is what radio was like as I came up in the industry, which was a show where a couple guys would sit around and they would try to remember things and they didn't have the internet. So they would just sit here and just speculate on what the answer was.
1: Right.
0: But I feel like that's changed over time. We're just doing it again. We've brought it back. We're not going to look at anything on the internet. We're not going to look up any facts about anything we talk about. That's the Stu and Dave guarantee.
1: We have earpieces. Someone could help us.
0: Yeah, I know. There's like 47 producers in there. None of them are like...
1: Tell us the video.
0: The problem is they're all on OnlyFans right now.
1: No.
0: They're not even paying attention to the show. As for what fans can expect from Presley, Dave... The actress account promises, quote, a more personal, playful, and completely unfiltered side of her. Completely unfiltered, which would indicate there's not anything being hidden, I would guess. The creative venture will include exclusive photos, videos, and behind-the-scenes moments. Because a lot of people, what they do is they go to OnlyFans, they're like, I would like to see what she's really like. Like when she's just behind the scenes, you know, she's making an English muffin in the morning. What does that look like?
1: Yeah, people want to know.
0: They do.
1: People want to know. I wonder what your kitchen's like.
0: I don't think so.
1: Yeah, I wonder what your. Oh man, I wonder what kind of. I wonder what kind of tapestry she hangs.
0: Yeah, right. Big tapestry people. Those internet types. The side of me that Hollywood doesn't get to see. But I mean, they don't want to see any side of you. They haven't called in a very long time.
1: No, that's
0: doesn't mean.
1: I mean, no.
0: I have no success in my career, so I've.
1: Yes, you do.
0: No,
1: and so does Jamie. I like Jamie.
0: She's great. She's great.
1: We should have lunch.
0: Oh, interesting.
1: Have lunch in your house.
0: This is how OnlyFans makes money, because there's people like you who want to have lunch in her house.
1: I do.
0: Who will pay $25.99 a month or whatever the cost is to go and just like spy on her. So she does normal things.
1: Right.
0: Right. Okay. Okay.
1: I just want to chase her down at a day's end like she's Selena in Corpus Christi, Texas.
0: Wait, didn't that end terribly?
1: Yeah.
0: Okay.
1: No, I mean, psychotic. I don't...
0: A little psychotic.
1: I guess, is that a point where you decide to join OnlyFans is when no one wants to kill you?
0: Maybe. Maybe that's it. Let me give you another example.
1: Like, I haven't been hunted in a while. Yeah.
0: It's time. It's time to just titillate a bunch of weirdos just enough and hope they don't come to murder
1: me. It's got
0: to
1: be part of it, right?
0: It's got to be terrible. I mean, look, this is a terrible thing for you to do.
1: No, I really have no interest in her at all.
0: No.
1: I mean, other than her acting.
0: How about Shannon Elizabeth? Do you know her?
1: I do, from American Pie.
0: American Pie, that's right. She joined OnlyFans
1: as
0: well.
1: If you ever do that, make sure you let the pie cool.
0: Oh, that's great. See, that's
1: my penis looks like Napalm Girl. Just letting a little word to the wise.
0: Oh, what's the proper... You want to put it out like they used to do in the old cartoons on the windowsill.
1: Yeah.
0: And then the smell will call people
1: in. Attract various...
0: And eventually you could do your thing with the pie.
1: Coyotes.
0: Mm-hmm. Here's Shannon Elizabeth and what she looks like in the 1990s at some point. No, maybe...
1: Also, Scary Movie. Mm-hmm. Jay and Silent Bob Strike Back. Those are off the top of my head.
0: Very good. She's very, again, a very pretty girl. But again, not necessarily you would think the time that you'd go into...
1: Is that her with Scott... Sorry, I mean to interrupt you.
0: No, that's right. Scott.
1: The guy who sang
0: Morning. Yeah.
1: That awful.
0: Every Morning. Yeah, that one.
1: I hate that song.
0: Sugar Ray.
1: God, I hate him.
0: Why?
1: That band is the worst. That's the worst song ever written.
0: I love the story of that band, though, because they came. What was their first hit? Anyone remember?
1: That's what I hate them for.
0: I think it's a very interesting.
1: Shut the door, baby. Don't say a word. That song.
0: Yes. It's not Every Morning.
1: One where he's like talking to his. He's like, my mom died or whatever.
0: Is there anyone in the control room that can answer? What is it?
1: Fly.
0: I'm just going to fly. Thank you. It's only people out here that are paying attention. That's because they can't do anything else.
1: Good.
0: Fly. Thank you. Oh, thank you. I just heard it in my earphone. It's Fly.
1: Thank you. We've been taken care of in here.
0: That story For people who don't know, I think Dave does, but like that was the one sort of catchy pop song on an album of totally different music, and that's the only one that caught on. So they just changed their style of music and just started pumping out stuff for Shrek.
1: Oh, I remember that. Okay.
0: I love that.
1: I take it back.
0: Oh, no, that was...
1: I do like you now that I heard the story.
0: Mm-hmm. Wasn't that them? Was that them and the Shrek? This is all we're doing today. This is really what's happening.
1: It's fine.
0: I'm thinking of Smash Mouth.
1: Oh, is it
0: Smash Mouth? I apologize. Smash Mouth and Sugar. No, Sugar Ray, that story is true. It's just the Shrek reference was actually...
1: Is it bad that I hated Smash Mouth so much I was glad he died?
0: Wait, he died?
1: Yeah, last year.
0: Gosh, you do. First you tell me the Ray J thing.
1: But it didn't, like, it really was fine.
0: Hmm. Musically, it was fine. I feel bad for the person.
1: Well, I feel bad for the person. I'm just glad he could never perform again.
0: Right. This is just a...
1: Is this too much?
0: It's just a mess. It's a mess.
1: Sorry.
0: Okay, for me, it was a role. It was playing a character, says Shannon Elizabeth.
1: I don't think Jesus let him in.
0: But in my...
1: It's like, are you the lead singer of Smash Mouth? It's like,
0: you didn't have a... You can't tell me you didn't have a moment with All Star.
1: For your sins.
0: My good God.
1: I didn't die for All Star. No.
0: You don't think you didn't have a moment with All Star?
1: Yeah, when I turned it off.
0: Dude, that was the beginning of my radio career. We played All Star a lot.
1: Really?
0: Like good old KC-101 back in Connecticut. Oh,
1: especially doing Off Yourself on Air.
0: That was during Walking in the Sun. Walking.
1: Yeah.
0: Can't remember the name of that either.
1: Terrible.
0: Yeah. Why are we doing this segment?
1: I would have rather listened to. No, go ahead.
0: I'm going to the next thing. This one's even more to it. This one's going to get dark. Okay. I'm warning you. Because I
1: know I like Shannon Elizabeth. We should talk about her.
0: Shannon Elizabeth's great. She's great.
1: She's known for being topless, and she wants to show off her more sexy side.
0: Yes.
1: As opposed to her well-known hot political takes.
0: Yes. Or her actuarial skills. This is another part of the Shannon Elizabeth life people don't know about. Piper Rockell. Now, I don't know who Piper Rockell is, but I'm very concerned about this entire story. Piper Rockell slams followers who criticize her OnlyFans debut. I'm not going to be a kid forever. The 18-year-old internet personality who rose to fame online as a child on YouTube, you weirdos.
1: No, I don't like that.
0: This is bad. Opened an account for the subscription-based platform widely known for its adult content. According to screenshots she posted to X later that day, Rockell made over $2.9 million in earnings from her first day on the platform. We should light the entire society on fire after we reading this.
1: This reminds me of when I started my Jonathan Taylor Thomas countdown clock. I couldn't wait to slip off his vest. This is disgusting. This is a problem with everybody.
0: This is bad, guys.
1: Countdown clock thing I always remember because it was the Olsen twins. And I'm like, what is wrong with all of you?
0: That was, and if you don't know what you're referring to, I remember doing this show. We were doing a morning show or something back in the day, but I remember doing this story, which was there was an actual internet countdown clock of the day that the Olsen twins would turn 18.
1: It was so gross.
0: Which is, boys and girls, psychotic.
1: I said, you don't got it, dude.
0: No.
1: That's how I felt. I was pretty firm.
0: You were?
1: I mean, about it, not firm.
0: No, please. That was Jonathan Taylor Thomas that got you the other
1: side. He was. I was hard about that.
0: Like that. Raquel.
1: He's older than me.
0: First gained notoriety on social media about a decade ago. So that would be.
1: Oh, my God. Eight. Dude, that's so messed up. Okay.
0: I got enough of the story. I don't like it anymore.
1: I don't like it either.
0: I want people to know how psychotic our country
1: is. That's what's wrong with people, though. Like, there's no reason you should. If you are excited about that, you're a horrible person.
0: Mm-hmm.
1: Like, take yourself out. Am I allowed to say that?
0: To dinner or?
1: No, like out. Take yourself out of Earth.
0: If you're looking at 8-year-olds and thinking, I can't wait for 10 more years, please. Jeffrey Epstein, remember what he did and then remember what he did.
1: Yeah.
0: That's what I would say about
1: that. For real, do it.
0: Yes. Don't,
1: there's no glitch. There's no question that something that you could be on an island somewhere.
0: Okay, one more of these stories. Not nearly as dark as the last one. It's weird, though. Lily Allen says posting photos of her feet on OnlyFans wasn't that fun anymore after her David Harbour breakup. Now, I don't know who David Harbour is. I don't really know who Lily Allen is either, but here's what they look like, and then here's what she looks like.
1: Well, David Harbour is from Stranger Things.
0: Okay, I don't know Stranger. My kids watched Stranger Things. I did not watch it.
1: Yeah, he's also in DTF St. Louis.
0: Okay. Oh, yep. That's a show I've heard of.
1: Well, yeah, there's a whole bunch of people that are in Defeat.
0: Yeah, it's a weird thing. Can I give you a little color on this one, Dave?
1: Sure.
0: She says, it's really not that interesting. I started over a year ago. I was quite active in the beginning, but when I broke up with David, it wasn't that fun anymore. Okay. But then she goes on to the types of services she was offering.
1: Okay.
0: Such as, they want dirty souls. White, first of all. Yes, S-O-U-L-S.
1: Dirty souls want dirty souls. Yes. I gotcha.
0: They want dirty souls, white socks, like schoolgirl socks or ankle socks. Some clean, some dirty. White socks and Mary Jane shoes. Stepping in food.
1: What?
0: I mean, you can't. Everyone tells me the economy is bad. If these people can make millions of dollars to step in food, how bad can the economy be? How do they have money to pay for this stuff?
1: You're like, I just want you to step in the French fries and your girl socks. If you can afford that, we're fine.
0: We're fine. Everything's fine.
1: Perfectly fine. I mean,
0: everything's not fine. Everything's horrible, but economically, we're fine.
1: In fact, if you can afford that, just leave your house and go give a homeless person some money.
0: Yes.
1: Even if they're going to buy fentanyl, who cares?
0: And then just you'll get the socks in exchange.
1: Yeah. Why? Why would that even be your thing? Mm. If your thing is watching someone step in food with girl socks, I guess it's better than boy socks. But if it's girl socks, just talk to someone.
0: Yes.
1: Something happened to you.
0: Someone not the AI bot you're getting on OnlyFans, which, by the way, is almost never going to be the actual person, I'm
1: Why
0: sure.
1: Why would that even be a thing?
0: I don't know.
1: I don't mean to, what do they call it, kink shaming? But I'm kink shaming.
0: You're kink shaming. It's okay.
1: We
0: it's
1: need
0: okay.
1: more shame. In
0: yes,
1: this
0: we
1: society.
0: Do need more shame. We really do. Shame is a thing. It was around for a reason.
1: I want dirty pizza souls.
0: Right. You should be ashamed
1: pizza
0: of yourself.
1: Souls with pizza rolls, or else I can't finish. Like, what is this?
0: I don't know.
1: I hate this. I hate
0: it. It's so bad.
1: I swear.
0: By the way, I want to give you this one quote.
1: How overcrowded is hell? It's got to be nuts.
0: Yeah, I mean, it's really hard to find a nice place these days down there.
1: There's no way. It's got to be it's got to be nuts to butts.
0: It really does. That's nicely put.
1: Thank you.
0: Let me give you one more quote. This one we did not pull, by the way, guys. Even though they're on OnlyFans and not paying attention anyway in the control room.
1: Yeah,
0: there's a more
1: slapping.
0: Sorry. There's a more sophisticated customer that likes a stocking and a court shoe.
1: Oh, is that?
0: That's a great quote.
1: Sophisticated.
0: That's sophisticated. My point here, I think, is do we have a society in which we have demeaned all of our values so much that, like, this is just a thing that you do? Like, you're telling me, I don't know Hollywood all that well. You probably know. You've been in the industry, you know, at least.
1: Far too long.
0: Far too long. but, like, I feel like if you've had the level of success of most of these people that we're talking about, why would you need to go on OnlyFans in the first place? Like, OnlyFans just, to me, has this at least reputation of somebody who was down on their luck, you know, decided to do something that maybe they'd be later ashamed of in therapy, right. You know, but for money. And then you come back and you've got lots of money and it solves some of your short-term problems and adds a giant register of long-term ones. But, like, now people in Hollywood have to do this? I feel like the whole thing is very twisted.
1: Well, that's the problem, is I think the idea was it would tell these sort of middling attractive women, hey, you can make six figures very, very easily by taking a couple of quick pics.
0: Yeah.
1: Or if that worked for men, look, I'd take a picture with it and prepare later on in my life for a very easy conversation with the family.
0: Right.
1: But in reality, it doesn't really work like this. It doesn't work out for most people, I think, that sign on to it, which I think is a lot to do with that entire industry.
0: Yes, I believe the stat is that the overwhelming percentage of people make no money. And then you just put pictures of yourself on the internet for nothing. Which, again, it shouldn't be that calculus. We were talking about this documentary called Hot Girls Wanted,
1: correct,
0: which came out several years ago.
1: Yeah.
0: Shockingly, we both saw it. But it was actually this terribly depressing story.
1: Very sad.
0: About these young girls who get lured into the porn industry. And I remember the very shallow thought that I had, which was, you know, you just think that if you're going to go through all this, because they show the back. side of the industry. I don't know how to even talk about this without making 25 right. different.
1: And I'm going to try to not make them.
0: I'm going to try not to make them or point out the ones that I hit. But like the dirty underground of the porn industry, right. which is not like the, you know,
1: the dirty undercarriage.
0: Yes, the dirty undercarriage of the porn industry, which is not like the glamorous side that you might see on the videos. This is like the awful side where they're, you know, going through the STD tests that they're seeing plus signs on.
1: Yeah.
0: All that stuff going on. They're dealing with this. Their parents are horrified. You know, they're like all of the background of it, which is actually legitimately fascinating. But at the end of it, I had the thought of like, if you're gonna go through all this and all this is gonna happen, you'd think at least at the very end you'd end up with some money. And she came back, the main character of the story came back with like a couple of, legitimately like a couple of $100 is all she made over months and months and months of this terrible, demeaning thing that I'm sure ruined her life. And
1: oh, yeah.
0: And you know, among other things, well, her parents' lives.
1: Even old movies that, like Debbie Does Dallas was very famous. The girl, I mean, that was in
0: name
1: that.
0: Of this program.
1: Yes,
0: it's yeah. a little something to do with that.
1: Right. And even the woman that was in that, who became very, very famous, she couldn't go anywhere without being recognized, ended up in sequels. She ended up basically kind of, I think, faking her death and then ending up raising a family in like Iowa.
0: Really?
1: And, yeah, it like completely disappeared. And it's fascinating how many people, and I know a lot of porn stars. I've met them at Knife Point. And I mean, I've met them because of my last show. I've met them just from being in show business, and I've met them because people have dated them. I'm friends with Eva Lovia. But a lot of them have been put in some really terrible situations.
0: Yes.
1: And you go to certain shoots and you think one thing's going to be one thing and it ends up being brutal and very, very hard. And some people have been able to be successful in it, and you can think of them what they want, but these are human beings.
0: Mm-hmm.
1: And I'm friends with a lot of them, and you know, I don't judge people would in
0: say
1: reality.
0: What's the number when you say a lot of them? What's the number that would qualify?
1: That I've actually met?
0: Yeah. Like when you say friends.
1: Oh, friends with probably like 3.
0: Okay.
1: But like met?
0: Much more than me.
1: Met like 30?
0: Really?
1: Yeah.
0: I mean, it's comedy. I feel like there'd be a lot of over.
1: Oh, yeah. Well, my friends have had shows where they're like, my friend Sam Tripoli used to do a thing called the Naughty Show. So they'd just be like dancers on them. And then, you know, I've met ones that I've interviewed and they used to come on the Anthony Cumia show, stuff like that. So I've just met them.
0: Yeah.
1: You know, they'd be plugging their product, which may have been a plug. So I've just met them. I honestly don't judge. I think women are beautiful, and I think that they're really treated like garbage in society a lot of the time. I'm not saying that this doesn't open their door to this.
0: I see what you're saying. I like this this is, of all the times that we've been talking, this is the first time I feel like you're like, you know what, I just want to be really, really nice and sweet to the entire...
1: No, truthfully, I do think women are degraded by men a lot. And yeah. I think women degrade men too. I think we both do it to each other.
0: Of course.
1: But, you know, but in all seriousness, I think... I think it sucks that this has to even be an option for women.
0: Yeah. Is it okay to say, though, Dave, let me just go out on a limb here in 2026 and say that this is a bad choice?
1: Yes.
0: Now, some women do get, like, trafficked into it. That's obviously not what we're talking about.
1: And that's
0: about.
1: What I think is very sad.
0: Very sad.
1: And I think a lot of times, though, if you're molested or hurt when you're young, you don't have a value in yourself, and then you end up doing stuff like this. So even though it's your choice, it kind of wasn't.
0: Right. Yes, I would agree that there's lots of terrible things, but it's like, I think we should try to value ourselves a little bit more than this. And I feel like there's a lot of this stuff going on right now, and a lot of people making decisions like this, like especially like when you're an accomplished actor, like actress, like you've had a big career, like and then you're going into OnlyFans. I don't understand it, and it doesn't seem like any of them understand what the site is. They're like, this is a great place for my new expression. No one's subscribing for your expression. I'm sorry. That's not the way this works.
1: No, nobody's going to this because they want to see Jamie Priestley's coffee recipes.
0: No. There's been zero. No one's like, oh, what kind of latte is she going to put together?
1: And I think people don't actually grasp how many monsters there really are and what they're capable of.
0: Yeah.
1: I mean, I'm sure these women do, oddly enough, yet they're still going for it.
0: I think, yeah.
1: Which shows me a complete lack of, I don't know, that I don't get it, because you're putting yourself in harm's way. And I'm sure a lot of these women have been harassed to high hell.
0: Yes. I mean, that's got to be the central horrible part of this.
1: Yeah.
0: So anyway, we're really screwed up. And we just told you about 100 stories as to why, including a really creepy one about some internet personality that I don't want to think about ever again.
1: No, and if you do watch that documentary, I do recommend it if you have the stomach for it. But it should give you a different perspective of just going, they're all whores and just, you know. Yeah. I think you should look at something like that and maybe, you know, open up your eyes a little bit to an industry that I think is horrifically corrupt. I remember when I first was living in L.A., I was 19. Mm-hmm. We went to a house and it ended up being a porn party.
0: Mm.
1: And I'll just say the stuff that I saw at 19 was a lot.
0: Mm.
1: But somebody passed me a joint and there was, it was.
0: You were at a, this was a porn, it was, you were at the porn party?
1: There were a lot of porn stars were there.
0: Yeah.
1: And we were just invited, which was weird.
0: Mm-hmm.
1: And somebody took a joint out of their mouth to pass to me to put something else in their mouth. Mm-hmm. And I was just like, ew, and just handed it to someone else. So I'll just say,
0: you have lived very different lives.
1: Yeah, it was a lot.
0: Very different. There's a wide separation.
1: It was a lot.
0: Of what we've experienced. This is really fascinating for me to hear. What, can I tell you why my one porn house story? Please. I have a good one.
1: Porn houses are weird, though.
0: Porn houses are really weird. Yeah. So this is a good porn story, and it has to do with Glenn Beck. So this is great. I'll tell you about it next. Glenn's walking him. Oh, no. What is he about to go into? It's interesting how the conversation around weight loss has changed recently. Suddenly, everyone's taking injections and prescriptions and side effects and dealing with the blood sugar levels and appetite suppression and stuff that used to kind of sound like medical jargon. And there's no question these injections can produce really big results for a lot of people. But there's also a lot of people who are like, inject weekly shots? No, thank you. I don't want anything to do with that. That's why Lean has gotten so much attention lately. Lean is a doctor-formulated supplement from Brickhouse Nutrition. It's designed for people who are serious about losing weight, but want a more natural daily approach to it instead of the injections.
1: This I say I'm taking it.
0: What's that?
1: I'm taking it.
0: You are?
1: I am.
0: Do you like it?
1: I do. Just don't take it at night.
0: Yeah. I think the bottle recommends that you don't.
1: Need the bottle.
0: Because it could sometimes give you a little burst. By the way, it's good for that, too.
1: A little burst.
0: Gives you a little energy. Gives you a little energy.
1: Like doing crank off a knife.
0: It's not like at all.
1: Well, if you take the allowed amount, it's not.
0: Well, if you take an entire bottle, it probably does all sorts of strange things.
1: You shouldn't take seven.
0: What you should do is read the bottle.
1: Correct.
0: I've noticed a little bit of an energy when I've taken it as well. But you read the bottle, you understand you're not supposed to take it right before bedtime. It's not chamomile tea. It's not what it is.
1: It actually gives you energy and helps you work out.
0: Yeah, it does.
1: It's really nice.
0: It's great. 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
6: this
0: ago.
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0: Yeah. Got some meetings and stuff, doing some shows out in LA. And we're, as Glenn tends to do, he brings along 143,000 people on all these trips. So they're very, very expensive trips. And we would go to, if you don't know Glenn behind the scenes, one thing that was very interesting about him, and he's really the only person I worked with for my entire career,
1: right,
0: is that he was super, like, ridiculously generous with everyone that he would go to, on these trips with, or, you know, his employees. So he would go on these trips.
1: I've heard.
0: He would stay at, like, the Peninsula in Beverly Hills, which is a, you know, ridiculous top of the line sort of hotel where all celebrities stay and everything else. Mm. And then he would have the entire staff also stay at the Peninsula. This is not normal, by the way, for big personalities. That's not what normally happens. Normally, like, the personality will stay at the big hotel and everyone else will pile into whatever.
1: Yeah, you're way, way down the street.
0: Yeah, way, way down the street, right? And these rooms were, like, you know, sometimes $1,000. I don't know. It was years ago, and we were, like, right, a lot of money. And we would be there out there for, like, 2 weeks. I can't even imagine how much this stuff cost. And he would do this, and he was very, very generous and very cool to the people around him. But he also, at some point, was like, this is a little ridiculous, right? We've got, like, 12 people at the Peninsula for, you know, 2 weeks. So he decided to get an Airbnb. Very nice home. Very nice home.
1: Oh, no.
0: Very nice home in the Hollywood Hills, Dave.
1: Oh, no.
0: Oh, no, it's right.
1: A lot of windows.
0: A lot of windows. Some of them with covered so people
1: a
0: couldn't
1: lot of
0: look
1: handprints,
0: in.
1: Sure. Yeah. This is why he wears ascots.
0: So we're there, and we're meeting in this room, and I don't know, just maybe 10 or 12 people there.
1: Yeah.
0: And this one guy just goes, God, what is it about this house? This is so weird. Like, I swear I've seen this house somewhere.
1: I've been here a million times.
0: I've seen this. No, I know I've seen this. What is it? What is it? Where have I seen it? And we're all like, I don't know, dude. So this goes on for days. I've seen this.
1: I know these countertops we're eating off of.
0: We're all like, I don't know, dude. I mean, there's a million shows. They probably put it in some show. I don't know. We're there for like 4 days. On the fifth day, he goes, oh, wait, I know where I saw it. He goes, hold on. Starts going on his phone, pulls it up. Look, and it's the house. And it's in like some horrible porn where like 40 different people are having sex with each other. Now remember, this is Glenn Beck who is employing this person.
1: I knew the end of it, but it's still
0: it's still funny. That's exactly what happened. And he had
1: it's just a
0: to
1: pile.
0: The point that he was actually able to track down the exact video he saw it in.
1: You're like, oh my God, I was wondering why it smelled like this nowhere near a lake. Did you just leave?
0: We're all like, I don't want to touch anything. I don't want to go back to bed, certainly tonight. No, it no. was, and it was like there was, they were out by the pool in this movie.
1: Of course.
0: They were out, they were all over. They really utilized the campus quite nicely.
1: Sure. I mean, you have to, you get, it's a space, it's a shared space.
0: And I was thinking to myself, like, what, as that moment is developing in your brain,
1: yeah,
0: and you've realized where you've seen this, what would make you not stop yourself from revealing that you had seen it?
1: Especially to Glenn.
0: To Glenn Beck, of all people, in the universe.
1: Basically.
0: I guess I'd rather tell the Pope that was happening.
1: I was going to say, it's like saying, hey, Joel Osteen.
0: Yes. I never think of what the mental process of thinking like, hey, I've seen this house. Hey, I know what it is. Oh, wait, it's in a porn. Let me tell everybody that I found it.
1: And then once you find it, wouldn't you go, you know, I was wrong?
0: Yeah, you know what? No, maybe I haven't seen this. Right.
1: Everybody would be going, why is Dave staying in a hotel on his own dime?
0: Yes. We all would just leave and just like rent a camper to stay outside. Like the entire, we still in the driveway. That would be probably the only.
1: All of a sudden you're staying at the Beverly Hilton from then on. Right. You're like, you know, that whole Airbnb thing completely
0: did not work out.
1: Yeah.
0: So anyway, that's my Glenn Beck porn house story. Luckily, I do not have another one. That I promise you, the entire run of the show, I will not have a second.
1: When I was doing the pilot for Normal World, it was the same thing. Every place we rented, it came with a clause of like, you can't have sex in here.
0: Really?
1: So you know that everything, yeah, that at least every house somebody did that.
0: Oh,
1: they were like, please don't do this.
0: Please don't. Please, we're begging you.
1: Yeah, we did a sketch too for Normal World that was we were making fun. We're not making fun of, but we were doing a new woke version of what was the Matthew McConaughey show? I'm blanking on it with Woody Harrelson.
0: True Detective. True Detective, yeah. Mm-hmm.
1: So Bryce, who works here, thought it would be more, we wanted to keep it authentic. So mm-hmm. We went to a real hotel over in part of Dallas that was a real prostitute hotel.
0: Okay.
1: Yeah, so that one, boy, when we walked in with the camera crew, nobody was surprised.
0: Oh, wow.
1: We were probably the 10th one that walked in that day to film.
0: Yeah.
1: And my friend, there were handprints everywhere.
0: Oh, my God.
1: I set down a towel. It was the most disgusting thing I've ever seen. Mm-hmm. Yeah, it was, avoid those places, especially if you're in the Hollywood Hills, because I assure you something bad happened there. Best case scenario, someone was murdered in the house.
0: The best case scenario.
1: Best case scenario
0: was just a murder.
1: Yep.
0: It wasn't the other thing you're thinking of. Okay, we got to take a break. We're running super late. Back in a second.
1: Yep.
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0: We have to mourn the loss of the Stephen Colbert Show. This is the last week it will be on the air. The Late Show will be gone. And they are going to be replacing it with something called Comics Unleashed.
1: I've been on that show 3 times.
0: Really?
1: Yeah.
0: Good show?
1: I've been on it.
0: Okay. It was good when you were on it.
1: It was good when I was on it.
0: There you go.
1: No, it's good. I'm happy for Byron Allen. He's given me a break and a lot of people a break.
0: So oh, very cool.
1: For him, yeah.
0: Very cool. By the way, they're going to save $150 million a year by putting on this show.
1: I'm not surprised.
0: Instead of the Late Show.
1: Yeah. Well, there you go.
0: That's pretty good. By the way, he's doing I guess this is his last week, and he's going to be doing all these, you know, big moments or whatever to get your attention. Here is one of them.
10: People may not know.
1: I'm sorry, what is this?
0: Him and Pedro Pascal.
1: Oh, good. Oh, so Pedro Pascal's been in everything, including Stephen's mouth.
0: Yes.
10: I got.
0: Don't get it.
10: I got wow. Jealous.
0: No need. Anytime. So they kissed, by the way. If you're listening on podcast, you're happy you're listening on podcast and not getting the visuals, but they kissed. Good old male-to-male lips.
1: Yes, it was.
0: Very nice experience.
1: Why is it? Okay, we were talking about the Barkley thing yesterday.
0: We were.
1: So if America's homophobic,
0: mm-hmm.
1: And they do that,
0: mm-hmm.
1: and then everybody's laughing like it's a crazy wild thing, isn't it more of the fault of them?
0: Mm. That's a good point.
1: I mean, because I don't think it's wild or crazy or funny.
0: No, it was just lame, just boring and lame, and
1: yeah,
0: exactly what you'd expect out of a show that should end its run because it's costing the network a lot of money. By the way, none of this has anything to do with the Trump administration, in case you were wondering that.
1: $150 million. How do you save that much, let alone spend that much?
0: It's just a show at a studio. Like, it's not like they, you know, I don't know. It's not like special effects on the show. How are they even spending $150 million on that crap heap?
1: This entire set.
0: That's $150.
1: I know.
0: Yeah. All right, we got to take a break. Back in a second.

0: Okay, I want to give you a hypothetical. Imagine that the world is in commotion, that several different countries are in a state of emergency with fires, floods, volcanoes. 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
5: 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We got a bunch of comments coming in. Let me give you a couple of them. This is from a show earlier this week. There's no pimping in a Taurus. Is this true, Dave? 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
6: Taurus show.
5: Oh, yeah, the SHO. I remember
6: SHO,
5: that. That was an interesting, weird development in the world of automobiles.
6: I had a 95. Yep. I dug it.
5: Oh, yeah. That was fast. Another one. I want to know who in Stu's audience is currently getting into pimping. It's not a huge percentage.
6: But now they know how to dress.
5: Yes, that's true. That's true. Don't forget, DaveLandau.com. You're going to be in San Francisco tonight.
6: Night.
5: Check that out. And, of course, PredictableShow.com. We will see you later.
0: Okay, I want to give you a hypothetical. Imagine.

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5: This Humanoid versus Michael Jackson.
6: Oh no. Losing balance there a little bit.
7: Looks like they both had the same doctor. Yep, they did.
6: Oh yeah. Just a lifeless corpse of a robot being dragged off stage in the most sad way possible.
7: This gives me hope. Yeah. Ironically, that guy's going to molest the robots.
6: They gotta keep it authentic.
7: Well, yeah.
6: I did that. There was the line from the Kevin Hart roast. Tony Hinchcliffe said, but where it was the, you know, Lizzo. There was one battle after another. What was also what Lizzo calls stairs, which is like one of the greatest lines of all time.
7: Ever. It was great.
6: Maybe that's the secret.

0: to fight back the robot revolution. Just stairs.
1: Apparently it is.
0: That's all we need.
1: Really, they're just not prepared for it.
0: Yeah.
1: Like, that makes me happy because it makes me feel like the AI and robot thing is going to stop.
0: Yes, I think we're going to be able to figure something out.
1: Yeah, because humans make them. Humans are flawed, therefore robots have to be.
0: Right, I think so. Yeah. There you go. Let's see, everything's going to be fine. Now, you think everything's going to be fine with a technological revolution, but now I'm going to show you how it's not going to be fine. Let's do Ferrari's $640,000 disaster.

0: Welcome to Stu and Dave Do America. I'm Stu Bergier, along with David Landau.
1: Ahoy, we meet again.
0: We certainly do. And we actually had a big weekend. We both were away.
1: Yes. This weekend.
0: Dave actually went away to come here to do a bunch of shows in Texas. You have a special coming out. You recorded this weekend?
1: I did. And I, Callie, I want to say thanks to those people who came out. And tomorrow I'll be bringing in somebody that homemade an AIDS counter.
0: Wow.
1: Yes, and also heads of
0: very
1: us. Yeah.
0: Very disturbing. I love it.
1: It's really wonderful. It's a whole flip thing made of plastic. It's very awesome. Made with 3D printing.
0: Really?
1: Yeah, I love it.
0: That's more advanced than I could ever be.
1: It's wonderful. And yes, I do. I have a special coming out with Gas Digital, which is Louis J. Gomez, Ralph Sutton, Jay Oakerson's on it with Legion of Skanks. That'll be coming out soon. It's the half-hour specials. And thank you all who came out to that. I did a lot of really personal material and two different shows. It was really cool to see those people come out.
0: Very, very cool. So, yeah. I can't wait. This is going to be big.
1: Thank you.
0: Also, you have some upcoming tour dates as well.
1: I do.
0: Landau.com.
1: And we yes.
0: can let people know about them.
1: Well, this Thursday, that's May 28th through the 30th, I will be in Waterford, Michigan at One Night Stands. June 5th, Lexington, Michigan at the Lexington Village Theater. June 11th through... 11 through 13, Little Rock, Arkansas at the Looney Bin, and June 26th through 28, Austin, Texas at Comedy Mothership.
0: Yeah, lots of great stuff coming up, so make sure to check out Dave wherever he's going to be, davelandau.com. On our side, we have the Texas election going on tonight. The runoff is going on between Paxton and Cornyn. It's kind of the big attraction. A bunch of other races, too. 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We'd love you to join over there. Maybe you can make a few bucks. Which we know is very, very nice as well. 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And don't forget to check out blazetv.com as well. 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
1: That's correct.
0: That's right around the corner for
1: you,
0: I'm sure.
1: You're lucky.
0: Ferrari has launched a $640,000 glass-clad electric speedster. This is their first, I think, all-electric attempt. And
1: I think so. And I got to say, it does look pretty nice.
0: Really?
1: Pretty eye-catching when I walked past Glenn's in the lobby this morning.
0: Yeah. He only has one out there?
1: Yeah, it's strange.
0: It must be a delivery problem.
1: I think there's only one color.
0: Okay, yeah, that might be it. Here's the reveal video if you have not seen what this thing looks like yet. Blue. Got the kind of traditional lighting of the Ferrari in the back.
1: No.
0: But outside of that, that's kind of the end of it.
1: It has the Ferrari logo.
0: Yeah.
1: To make a woman go, ooh, a Ferrari.
0: Yeah.
1: And then it's an EV to make them go, he's gay.
0: So there is an attraction to somebody, I guess, in this. If you
1: it doesn't look like a Ferrari.
0: Not though. At all. It's like, I don't get it at all.
1: It looks like it's called a juice, but it's loose.
0: Yeah. It's a Luce.
1: Oh, Luce.
0: Luce.
1: Right, I forgot.
0: Ferrari Luce. Yes, I will say, to me, it looks like a Ferrari Frisbee. I looked at it. Doesn't that kind of seem like something you could just kind of toss?
1: It looks like something from the last Tron movie, and it costs as much as that movie made.
0: Yes. Oh, God. That was a disaster.
1: Yeah, that's it. Well, so is this.
0: Yeah, I think it is, right? Again, there's certain things that happen when you're watching like one of these big product reveals where you don't need to necessarily have the market dynamics to know immediately, like, this is just not going to work. It looks terrible. It doesn't look like a Ferrari. It looks like they kind of tried to meld, some tech device with kind of, in some ways, there's like little signs of almost like an American muscle car in there. But it of course, without the cool engine, I mean, it is. It
1: does not look good. You're in luck. It is designed by the guy who designed the iPhone.
0: Right, which is not.
1: So it is a tech device.
0: It is a tech device.
1: Yeah, so this is the kind of car that you want to spend, almost $1 million on to not have the radio work because the operating system updated overnight.
0: Which is a thing.
1: You're driving a cell phone for almost $1 million.
0: No, it's sad. It's sad. And these companies, you don't have to be everything. These companies need to understand You don't have to be everything to everybody.
1: No.
0: You can just be an awesome Italian car company with great engines, and you've lived that way for a very long time. You don't have to please the EV market. Let another company do that.
1: No. Well, also, isn't Ferrari known for not kind of doing these commercials? Because if you want a Ferrari, you just go to them.
0: Yeah, you go to them and ask.
1: Get it. That's how it's always been.
0: Yeah.
1: Like, they're custom made for you. And now they're like, we should probably do a commercial.
0: Yeah, that people need to know about this thing. I don't know why.
1: Oh, we didn't sell a one.
0: No, they couldn't. I mean, I can't believe people would be excited about this. Luce will be among the most expensive Ferraris that aren't part of a limited production run. Gosh. The most expensive. The company said the starting price would be €550,000, $640,000.
1: Oh, they aren't part of a limited production.
0: No, they'll sell as many as they can of these.
1: So they want to mass produce this.
0: Yes, it's a great idea.
1: That's another reason to pay $640,000 for a car when there's a lot of them.
0: Right.
1: Yeah.
0: Because the Ferrari...
1: A rare price on a car where there's many.
0: Yes. The Ferrari is famous among collectors for being a really annoying experience, because if you want to get the ridiculous, very limited edition, you know, Enzo or something, where you're going to pay $2 million, they don't just give it to you. You have to buy the lower level Ferraris that are sort of mass produced for $400,000 and $300,000 to like show your loyalty to the brand before they were offer you the really high end stuff.
1: Right.
0: Right. Which is completely an absurd arrangement.
1: And then if you put the car in reverse, you can't get the miles off.
0: Right. No, that's true. I've heard that.
1: Yeah, and your abusive father who loves the car more than you is going to come home and whoop you.
0: You know, I will say, you're referring, of course, to Ferris Bueller's Day Off, one of my all-time favorites.
1: Oh, I was just referring to my childhood.
0: Okay.
1: All right, go on.
0: There's also a movie that was similar to this.
1: I have not.
0: Ferris Bueller's Day
1: never
0: Off.
1: Never heard of it.
0: I didn't know you had a GT California back in Detroit.
1: We did.
0: You did. Okay. That's interesting. But okay. So watching that movie as a kid, like, I just remember being like, these guys, like, yeah, they're standing up and they're like, they don't care, like, what, you know, what their parents say. Now watching it as a parent, I'm like, these kids are terrible.
1: Yes.
0: I hate these kids. They're all, they just, oh, wow, what a great statement. Oh, I didn't let you, I wasn't warm enough to you, so you wrecked my $600,000 Ferrari. Like, screw you, kid. Get out of the house.
1: He also seems really cool right up until he's singing Wayne Newton in a parade. Also, when you watch something with hindsight, the actor, Jeffrey, I'm blanking on his name, but who plays the principal.
0: Oh, yeah.
1: Yeah, he turns out he was a pedophile. So yes. It is kind of funny that he's chasing a teenager for an hour and a half.
0: He really, that's right.
1: The whole thing is like, I got to find Ferris Bueller.
0: Yeah.
1: The coolest kid in school.
0: That's true. He's stalking them. He enters their home.
1: Yeah, everything he does is completely unacceptable.
0: And illegal.
1: Yes.
0: Much of it illegal. He's the bad guy.
1: Yes.
0: Like, there really is a reframing there. But as much as I loved the back in the day, like, watching him, because Ferris was the coolest kid ever. Like,
1: yes.
0: He was the coolest kid ever. And I mean, I would argue even, you know, this maybe I'm out of line here, but I would argue that he even made Wayne Newton cool somehow. Like, he somehow was able to pull that off in a totally unbelievable scene that could never occur. But watching it back as an adult, you're just like, gosh, you know, they should have been at school. Why wasn't he at gym class like he was supposed to be?
1: Well, exactly.
0: That's who I turn into.
1: That's very adult of you.
0: Is it?
1: Well, and then, you know, then on his real day off, he drank and drove going the wrong way on a freeway in Ireland and killed someone.
0: Yeah.
1: And then he married a horse.
0: But that's...
1: Sarah Jessica Parker.
0: Yes.
1: I mean, a very pretty horse.
0: Yeah, no, I would say.
1: As women who look like horses, she is quite a show pony.
0: Yes, she is a show pony. Absolutely.
1: She's a gorgeous woman
0: now,
1: from the neck down.
0: Right. At a time.
1: Yeah.
0: There was a time of that.
1: There was a time.
0: Named after the Italian word for light, the Ferrari Luce will test the appetite for the super rich for EVs. Yeah, it sure will. When electric vehicles have fallen out of favor in the U.S., the world's top market for luxury cars. Designed in partnership, as you mentioned, with celebrated Apple alumnus Joni Ive, model also represents a leap into new technology for a brand built over decades around the size, sound, and sensation of traditional engines. Now, people are mocking this. This is one of the Apple design memes going around where, like, the car's just upside down and it's being charged with a USB-C cable, which might be the way that this goes, frankly.
1: Part of this, there's a movie with Vince Vaughn and Kevin James where they're designing a car for, it's either, I think it's GM, And they want to make this car that basically sounds exactly like an actual Chevelle.
0: Okay.
1: And but that's,
0: I don't think I saw this. What was this? You don't remember what it's called?
1: It was a few years ago. It's not bad. It's all like every comedy that's like that. It's
0: yeah.
1: okay.
0: Yeah.
1: You know. But every one of these things, you go, yeah, what we do is we make it feel and sound like it has an engine. Well, yeah, because that's what people want.
0: Right.
1: The engine.
0: Yes.
1: Yeah, you're ruining the thing that people want, and then yeah. you're just putting this electric in there, and people don't want it.
0: That's like when they did the Porsche Taycan, which is, you know, the Porsche's high-end. It's a really beautiful-looking car, I think.
1: I'm sure.
0: But it's an EV, and they didn't know what to do with it, so they put in this, like, optional space Jetson sound. That, like, legitimately, like, you press a button and it turns on. It sounds like a Jetsons car. And when you accelerate, it accelerates. And, like, the sound plays through the speakers as if this is something that anyone would want in the universe.
1: A lot of them do it.
0: I know. It's weird.
1: That's how the Mustang EV coupes are. Yeah. And I rented one where it was broken and it sounded awful.
0: Really?
1: Yes.
0: The sound was broken?
1: It wasn't fully electric.
0: Okay.
1: But it was that, like, EV coupe. Yeah, there was something wrong with the way that the engine was supposed to sound, so it was making this, like, weird, like, it sounded like a remote control battery. And it's a fairly new car. Even though it's at Hertz, it shouldn't already be happening.
0: Right.
1: It just shows you just how crappy the design is.
0: Yeah, they went down. A lot of these car companies, and this is why you don't play into politics, right? You have a belief about what your product should be. And then you don't try to go with every little trend. You just make a solid car or you make a solid product. They got into that 2020, 2021 era, right? When everything went peak woke and they all were like, well, we're transitioning to electric cars. We're going to make Mustangs that are electric and we're going to make Chargers that are electric. And no one wanted them. I mean, they would release these cars and probably some of them are fine. But they would release them, they'd be $60,000, and then you could buy them on the lot a couple weeks later for $40,000. Brand new cars.
1: Right.
0: Discounted off of the new price by $10,000, $20,000.
1: That's a lot.
0: Not supposed to happen, Dave.
1: Well, that's the profit margin.
0: Yes.
1: They're just giving you the car, essentially. Yeah. Mm-hmm. And in the movie Ford vs. Ferrari, not to, you know, reference a movie again, but it's all I have.
0: We're on now, this is three movie references.
1: Three just in this section. But I do love that movie, and part of that story is when they did kind of downgrade the engine originally on the Mustang, you see that the character Christian Bale plays hates it. Mm-hmm. He's like, yeah, it's great, it's just not a Mustang. It's like a nice looking car, it's not a Mustang. So when they finally rebuild the engine, they want to compete with Ferraris, and they're finally building something that's fast and that can compete, people want it again.
0: Yeah.
1: And they're forgetting that because you're right. They're playing to, and I hate the term, but they are playing to that woke thing.
0: Yeah.
1: And people that drive muscle cars or collector's cars and appreciate cars don't care.
0: That's not who they are.
1: No.
0: That's not who they are. And I think that's the same thing that's going to happen with this Ferrari. The market is saying this as well. The market has spoken. Ferrari shares fall after carmaker unveils their first electric vehicle. Highly anticipated model marks a departure in aesthetic. Yeah, sure does. not in a good way. Notably, Porsche and Lamborghini have scaled back plans to launch their own EVs on weak demand. Share of Ferraris were down.
1: Lamborghini just stopped.
0: Yeah, they're just like, no.
1: Yeah, yeah. You first, Ferrari.
0: Yeah, you go for it. You can own this whole market. Shares of Ferrari were seen 6.3% lower after this. The Milan's listed stock down more than 31%. Of course, and this kind of reminds everybody of the Jaguar, that when they tried this thing in 2024, the Ferrari kind of reminding people of that. Here was this Jack. Do you remember this?
1: The I remember the ad.
0: Okay, here it is. Let's show it to you real quick. For people who didn't remember, who don't remember it, here's the Jaguar ad from a couple of years ago. It
1: looks like a Calvin Klein ad for AIDS.
0: It does.
1: It's the fifth element.
0: Yeah.
1: No one knows what this is for.
0: No. Just a bunch of weird outfits, vibrant colors.
1: You assume it's for perfume.
0: Yep. And in sort of androgynous nonsense.
1: Everyone looks like Chris Tucker in The Fifth Element. Like, they're bald, they have weird haircuts.
0: Oh, my God.
1: There's a pink rock, and it says Jaguar.
0: I will say, too, I have never in my life, in real life, seen one of these cars. Are they making them yet? Did they just stop? I don't even know what happened.
1: Well, they didn't even have one for the commercial.
0: No.
1: And nothing sells a product like not showing it to you.
0: Yeah, there's something under this blanket. That's basically what they went with.
1: They annoyed you with the commercial and then shared their name.
0: Yeah.
1: That was it.
0: That's really it. It's bizarre. I mean, and I think there are some cool things about electric cars, or cool probably isn't the word, but advantages about having an electric car.
1: Yeah, I've been in a couple, honestly, that like the Cadillac one that I went to and I drove at the Detroit Auto Show, yeah. And a couple, they're amazing.
0: They're cool.
1: And they're quick, and yeah, I won't pretend it's not a cool car.
0: Yeah.
1: I just wouldn't buy it personally.
0: I kind of was on that, but we had a Tesla come here back when Elon was liberal, you know, like back in the day when everyone was like, yeah, hey, Elon Musk, all he does is talk about global warming, and everyone on the left loved him. He was the media darling. They brought us a tester of, I think it was a Model S, relatively early on.
1: Well, some of his cars are great.
0: It was, I mean, I was blown away by the thing. I couldn't believe how fast it was. I mean, to this day, these cars are so fast, and it has really cool features, and it was nice to drive. And it went through a period where I liked the car and I liked the technology and was interested in it, but, you know, it wasn't something I wanted to buy. And there was something about Elon, I think, you know, in the political transition that he had that made it more acceptable for conservatives to buy one. I don't know. It just felt that way.
1: It helped.
0: And I was interested, so I wound up leasing one, which was a whole process I won't get into. It was a very annoying process to get the car in my hand.
1: Yeah, it took a while to get it, I hear. Yeah, you get on a waiting list.
0: Yeah, and it was just a disaster. But
1: did it have the fin doors?
0: No, that's the Model X. I have the Model Y, which is, you know, it's the Model Y, I think, performance.
1: Are these named after chromosomes?
0: Oh, you know.
1: And his extra ones?
0: When you put all the models, I think this is true, at least I've heard it. If you put them all next to each other, there's the S, the 3, the X, and the Y, and it spells out sexy.
1: Oh.
0: Yeah, that's I think, the thought process. I mean, this
1: I don't
0: is
1: hate
0: Elon
1: that.
0: Musk. You know, it's a kind of...
1: It's stupid, what you'd but I like it.
0: It is very stupid. But so I had this car, and I... Driving it around on a day-to-day basis is actually pretty great because you charge the thing at home overnight and you leave your house basically every day with the equivalent of a full tank of gas. You know, when you think about when you leave your house normally, you might be at a quarter tank, you know, you got to stop at some point. That basically never happens with this car because you always leave with a full tank of gas. And I don't drive enough to go through the entire battery in a day.
1: Well, and at $9 a gallon, it's not the worst idea for a lot of homeowners.
0: Exactly. Yeah. $9 a gallon plus
1: car owners, too, obviously.
0: Yeah, it costs, you know, one-sixth. When I'm charging at home, about one-sixth of what you spend on gas. And that was before this recent rise. So it's
1: okay.
0: You could save a lot of money on the electricity if you get past the fact that they cost usually a little bit more when you buy them, though they had some program that was actually pretty inexpensive. Anyway, long story short, I went to my son's baseball tournament in Oklahoma City this weekend. It was the first time I took this thing on a journey. You know?
1: Oh, you went on a road trip in the Tesla.
0: And part of it was I kind of wanted, we have an SUV too that's, you know, gas powered, good old traditional, and it would have been much easier. But I was like, I want to try this. I want to see what it's like to go through this experience.
1: You don't want to take the SUV that's meant for baseball on a baseball trip.
0: Right. No.
1: You want to take the Tesla.
0: I was like, I'm going to give it a shot. I thought it would be an adventure of sorts. And it was. It really was. Because I think if you were to drive, like if you're going to the comedy mothership, right, and you're going from here to Austin, you're on a big highway, there are enough chargers along that highway that you can make it work. It's a little annoying. Your gas stop is not, 3 minutes, it's 20. And that is like enough to be irritating, but not a huge deal breaker. You could go in and sit down at a restaurant instead of getting it to go. You can make it work, right?
1: There's a lot of chargers on that road, too.
0: Yes, yeah. That particular road, there's a ton of them. Where we went, you know, because like basically the tournament was, it was an Oklahoma City tournament, but none of the fields were anywhere near Oklahoma City. So what you would do is you'd go into Oklahoma City, you'd park downtown in the middle of all the action and then drive 45 minutes in any direction toward a random high school field in the middle of nowhere.
1: Of course.
0: This is obviously how this thing would be set up.
1: Yeah, my son plays baseball. Yeah, how they do it.
0: That's
1: Where did you find this field and why is it here?
0: This high school was abandoned in 1964.
1: Some of them really were.
0: Like, why are we playing on this field? But, you know, so there's no chargers. Like, it's not like, oh, it's hard to find one. There are none for 40 miles around you, right? So you are constantly like sweating, trying to figure out where you can get your next your next fix of electricity.
1: I've been there.
0: Yeah, I know. I thought you might relate. And you're just constantly thinking about it, and you're like, okay, wait a minute. If I could get to this place, then I can go over here.
1: Like, hey, man, can I use your garage?
0: Yeah, I know.
1: Come on. I'll do stuff.
0: Whatever you want. So I had a couple of close incidents. where I got really low. I think we took a, I tried to take a picture while I was driving. So this is the little Tesla screen.
1: Okay.
0: As I'm driving, I had to drop my son off at his baseball game and they had like an hour warm-up period. So in the hour, I had to go find a charger, which was relatively close. It was the only close field that we played at. So it's about a 15-minute drive. I'm driving in the 15-minute thing and you could see, I don't know if you can make it out on this, but
1: okay. They
0: show where the charger is, that little, there's a little like red section up there. And,
1: I see, okay.
0: And it will tell you where it is. And it tells
1: you have no battery. That's your battery right
0: there?
1: That's
0: my battery right there. I'm at 2% of the battery.
1: Oh, no.
0: Left. And I'm just about to pull into the charger station.
1: You're just white knuckling it.
0: Oh, yeah. And this is, I wasn't intentional. It's just
1: like, you're drunk.
0: Well, the car drives itself.
1: Oh, right, right.
0: You can just hammer. True. You just take a just vodka, just like as you're driving. It's very easy. But I pulled into that thing.
1: 2% is terrifying, though.
0: It's terrifying.
1: If you're in a car.
0: And it's different
1: than
0: gas.
1: It's bad if you're a phone.
0: Yeah, I mean, we've all been at the gas where we're in the reserve and we're like, what's the big deal?
1: Right.
0: With this, there, if it's just over. Like, you, there's a... Your life just ends, I think. I think you just dissolve if you run out of battery.
1: Battery doesn't kick back in. It just shuts down.
0: It's just over, and there's nowhere to go. You don't just come around the corner, and there's a gas station. Oh, great, I can get this thing filled up. It's just you get to that charger, or you don't. And I
1: was the people surprised to see you? They're like, look, we got one.
0: No, they
1: what's he doing here?
0: They had six chargers there.
1: Okay.
0: So when I left the field, it was about a 10 to 15-minute drive. There's six chargers, and they show you on the screen.
1: A vegan restaurant, or what was this?
0: It's usually, Dave, all the chargers are set in these, like, really uncomfortable places to sit for 20 minutes.
1: Yeah.
0: Because, like, they don't put them in a nice facility, typically. It's just like, hey, we have space behind our, you know, auto parts store in the worst area of town. We'll just put, like, six of these things here and let people drive into their, like, nice Teslas and park there for 45 minutes just looking like this, like, freaked out with nowhere to walk to a restaurant.
1: Yeah, even at Bucky's, they're at the farthest end of the parking lot.
0: Please, go way over there. As I'm pulling towards it, they show you how many chargers are available, and there's six. So I got a 15-minute drive. There's six chargers available. As I'm going, I see it just start ticking down. It's like five.
1: Oh, no.
0: Four. Three. I got there with one. There was one charger open, and I was able to finally fill up and then get back.
1: You made the last minute shot.
0: I did.
1: Like Hoosiers.
0: Yeah. No, it was like that.
1: Dude, that's
0: four. It's just a weird experience. Yeah, four. Yeah, nice.
1: Dude, that's awesome, though. At least you got it.
0: I did. And on the way home, I had one of those situations where I had 8.8 miles to get home, and I had 8 miles of charge. So I had to literally stop like 5 minutes from my house and charge for 3 minutes so I could get home.
1: Did your son give you crap?
0: No. He was pretty understanding.
1: A little bit, though?
0: Yeah, maybe a little bit. It's okay. Daddy failed. He doesn't know math. Math's hard.
1: Are you ever going to do it again?
0: I will not. I have a Tulsa trip coming up. You don't understand. You go to San Francisco, you go to Austin. I'm going to Tulsa.
1: I go there too.
0: Yeah, that's true.
1: That's the sad part. I mean, that's cool. I love Tulsa.
0: Tulsa's great.
1: RIP.
0: My daughter has a gymnastics thing up there. I'm like, I'm taking the SUV to that thing though. I'm going to put extra gas into it just to ruin the environment from the last trip.
1: Oh, that's a good idea.
0: Yeah. That makes
1: me feel just have extra gas in the trunk.
0: Yeah, just for the heck of it.
1: Why not?
0: Okay, so that was my weekend. Dave had a big a comedy special. We'll tell you more about that in the coming weeks. The president had an interesting weekend as well, because he had to hear about how his daughter was almost assassinated, and there's a plot to kill her, among other things. This is just his normal weekend these days. One of his family members almost getting killed. We'll tell you about the plot against Ivanka Trump coming up next. You know, there's certain things in life that sound kind of fake the first time you hear them, like those stories about where someone checks their bank account and suddenly there's some charge from another country for $600 of jet ski rentals. Wait, why didn't you at least invite me? You know,
1: right.
0: It's like, if you're going to use my card, I could at least come on the trip. It would be nice.
1: Yeah, I like jet skis.
0: Yeah, they're fun.
1: Right.
0: The home title fraud is kind of like that. Except instead of stealing your credit card, criminals steal your home. Somebody forges your signature. They file fraudulent paperwork with the county. And suddenly there are loans being taken out against your property that you don't even know about. They're using your equity. You need to stop this. And honestly, the best way to stop it is before it starts. 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You got to protect it. Give it, stop it before it starts. Give it up by not taking it up, which is a quote from Dragnet with Dan Aykroyd.
1: Ooh.
0: Number five.
1: Five. And a good one.
0: A good one. 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
0: Who was arrested and then extradited to the U.S. When they're going through all of his materials, they find out that he had a plot to avenge the Soleimani killing. This is one of from Trump's first term. This general who was, you know, well regarded in Iran, we took him out. He was pissed off about that for years and was trying to get revenge. The way he was going to get revenge was he was going to kill Ivanka Trump and burn down the house of Trump the way he burned down our house, is the quote. He continually kept tweeting about this over and over again, which is interesting. He kept having he was doing the thing, you know how people do this, Dave, where they're like, you know what? I'm done with social media. This is my last tweet. I'm getting off of social media, so I'm not going to do this anymore. I'm not going to feed into this. And then two weeks later, they're back tweeting about the next story they care about.
1: Yes.
0: That's how this happens usually.
1: Yeah, he has more online content than I do.
0: Yes, that is odd.
1: It's like the Matt Rife of jihad. It's just that oversharing thing that people do.
0: Yeah.
1: They're like, yeah, I'm not. I'm done. Yeah. I quit. It's like if Muhammad Atta was reviewing box cutters on Amazon, we'd probably still have the towers.
0: That's probably true. Maybe social media is a good thing in some way.
1: It probably is, but it's just amazing to me that people are this stupid.
0: It really is. He planned, he coordinated this. He was looking to kill Ivanka Trump. By the way, we should just point this out. This is not normal. The fact that the president of the United States every day has to deal with a new threat on his life or someone in his family's life is not like a normal thing. If you don't like their policies, a way to deal with that is through politics. Vote him out. Vote out other people who are associated with him. Oppose his policies. You can, if you're really annoying, even go march in the streets and say and have dumb slogans about how his policies are bad. Trying to kill him is never an appropriate response. And the fact that, like, and we're going to talk about this later this week. Noah Rothman's going to be on the show. He's got a new book out called Blood in Progress.
1: Yeah, and I do want to talk to him.
0: Yeah, it's about how the kind of the left-wing political violence in this country and how it's often ignored by the media and people kind of look the other way. But, like, this shouldn't be our norm. There shouldn't be a thing where we're like, every day we wake up and, like, this is the second segment of the show, Dave.
1: Correct.
0: We did a thing about a new Ferrari in the first segment. We waited till the second segment of the show to talk about the fact that not only did Ivanka Trump almost get assassinated by somebody,
1: right,
0: that was tweeting all the time, but then also there was a gunman at the White House again, firing weapons again.
1: Oh, it's becoming so frequent in the lobby, they should just hand out earmuffs and start selling Black Rifle coffee.
0: It is that point.
1: It's getting ridiculous. Yeah. Well, I mean, it's not getting ridiculous. It is ridiculous. Yeah. And there's this big gap where you didn't see it when Biden was in office.
0: Yeah, that didn't happen at all.
1: No.
0: I mean, there were very few when it comes to threats against Obama. Mm-hmm. But, like, Bush was constantly dealing with them. Trump, certainly in Trump 1, was dealing with them often.
1: Yes.
0: You may remember Donald Trump being shot on stage at an event.
1: Correct.
0: You may remember that. You may remember him trying to play some golf. As he's hitting a sand wedge and almost getting shot again.
1: Yes, and all of a sudden a rifle poked out like Elmer Fudd.
0: Yes. Yeah. That's really how they found that guy, which is scary.
1: It is scary because they looked over and they're like, I think that's a barrel of a shotgun or whatever, a rifle or whatever it was that he had.
0: And we forget.
1: And he looked exactly how you thought he would.
0: Yes, 100%. I mean, he was the very traditional left-wing loser who was going to do something like this.
1: Well, I talked to a guy. He was hosting for me in San Francisco.
0: Yeah.
1: And he said to me, he's like, we need more Luigi Mondi, whatever.
0: Oh, God.
1: Yeah. Why am I blanking on his name?
0: I don't like to say his name, but the healthcare CEO.
1: We need more Luigi's. And I was like, And I just didn't want to have the conversation.
0: Sure.
1: And he goes, yeah, but the left, we're not really the killing kind. And I go, you literally are.
0: yeah, literally.
1: He goes, what do you mean? I go, well, you just named one, and then you said you wanted more of it. How can you be so disconnected from your own stance and think that you're somehow also... This is my biggest problem with the left, and it always has been. They think that they have the monopoly on virtue.
0: Yes.
1: And they don't.
0: No.
1: And they think that they have it on empathy, and they don't. They just have this like anger and this no ability to rationalize their own hate.
0: I think that's true, and it's... particularly frustrating in this era where we have so many examples.
1: And I mean the woke left.
0: Yeah.
1: The far left, woke wing, woke left.
0: Obviously, every Democrat's not out there rooting this stuff on. I am surprised at times.
1: Granted, their cities are all 100%. Yes. There's no other way for me to put that.
0: No,
1: I'm looking at San Francisco.
0: Well, you're stepping in it, so it was, hard to use another word.
1: But it was so nice to be in San Francisco, I wanted to go back and see it. I hadn't seen it in decades.
0: Yeah.
1: And I was
0: turn out for you.
1: It's ruined. Everybody's been priced out of it. Nothing's open. There's no nightlife. There's parts of it that are decent. There's some people walking around. They're selling their bodies, but they're walking around. I mean, it's just sad because they've been priced out by these people that are supposed to run a city.
0: Well, and that's such a weird dynamic where the prices are high. It's really hard if you're a normal person to live in San Francisco, but also I can't imagine a circumstance in which I'd want to pay a high amount to live in San Francisco. No. It is a nice, there are nice areas there. I was there in February. But I mean, I saw more like homeless people in ongoing battles with drug, like, you know, the footage you see where people are like bent over and just like, you know, hunched over and like touching with their hands on the ground and for minutes at a time. Just from the ride from the airport to where we were staying, than I have, I think, combined in my entire life. And it was that bad. I went down two streets in a row that it was like as if there was a Taylor Swift album about to come out and people were all lined up, except it was for like heroin. You know what I mean? It was unbelievable.
1: I walked on one street and I said, are red light districts legal here? Like, I just texted McClowry a picture because it was like adult arcade. It looked like a William Friedkin movie. Like Popeye Doyle was going to be chasing somebody at any minute.
0: Is that six? Do we count as that?
1: That's six for sure. Yeah, okay. But it did look like definitely the seedy underbelly.
0: Yeah.
1: Of like the 80s, 70s movies we used to watch.
0: Right.
1: And I couldn't believe it still looked like that. Because there was a moment where it didn't, and then it went back down.
0: Yeah. And look, this is, you run your cities, you run your state like this.
1: Right.
0: You put these policies in over a long period of time, and this is what you get. It is a formula. It happens every single time. Occasionally you have rational cities who are like, hey, let's try something sane, like New York. You know, Giuliani's the famous example there, where it came back. It was really bad for a while, and it came back. You can turn this around. This is what Spencer Pratt's trying to do right now. But like, it's a tough road. It is a tough road.
1: Yeah, Spencer Pratt, who's trying to actually help the homeless the way that a society should, and he's getting pushback from people, which I think is very sad, like Drew Carey attacking him. Yeah, there's a few people that I actually like going after Spencer Pratt. He went on some tirade about him. But why is it when there's actually a solution or potential solution to the homeless crisis that people get mad about it? Yeah. Don't you want this fixed?
0: Right.
1: These are human beings.
0: Yeah, they're human beings. And you let them suffer.
1: Right.
0: The answer is let them suffer in their awful pain and their awful addiction till the end of time, until they wind up killing themselves on the street or just OD.
1: ODing.
0: It's awful.
1: Yeah, it's not brave or in any way progressive to let somebody be high on trank and be zombied out on the street all day long.
0: Yeah, that Michael Schellenberger wrote a great book about this. It's worth reading if you care about it. Let me give you two more things before we go, though, quickly. This is a clip of a news broadcaster, Selena Wang. She's in the middle of taping. Thank you,
1: Wang.
0: I think we understood why you were laughing. She's in the middle of taping when the shooting happens. I want to give you two different reactions of how you handled the situation. Dave, you tell me which was the more appropriate.
1: How she handled the Wang?
0: Yeah, how Wang handled this particular moment.
1: Oh, sorry.
0: This is the footage from her iPhone, I guess.
8: That President Trump has said a deal is close, only for the two sides to remain far apart.
0: Gets under the desk. Everyone gets down.
1: That's good.
0: Okay, that to me is how you handle a situation when there's a shooting ongoing. As soon as you realize something like that is ongoing, you just duck under that because you don't know a stray bullet could come at any time, even if it's not directed at you.
1: No, when you first hear it, also, you don't expect it.
0: No.
1: You don't know what it is, so it does take a few shots before you actually do connect the dots. I think she reacted pretty quick.
0: Pretty quickly. I thought that was right. Yeah. Now, let me give you the opposite. This is Julie Turskin, who's doing a report for NBC. Here's how she reacted to the shooting in real time.
9: What is that?
0: She turns around, still sitting up in her chair.
1: Right.
0: Dozens of gunshots going on behind her.
10: Sounds like car.
0: Then she leans out outside of her tent so she can be easily seen.
1: Whenever you're gunfire, face present.
0: Yeah.
1: Looking around.
0: Well, my understanding is if you're looking at the gun, it can't hit you.
1: Correct.
0: If you turn your head, then it can come after you. It's like COVID.
1: Well, Yeah. I like that she just, what's good is she remains still while looking out.
0: Yeah.
1: Because, you know, it's hard to hit a moving target.
0: Right.
1: So the best thing you want to do is remain still while you look around. Turn into a statue.
0: It's like you're being hunted by a velociraptor.
1: Make your presence known.
0: Be very still. Yeah.
1: Yeah. Whenever there's gunshots, do what you do with bears. Try to seem bigger than it.
0: Right. By the way, velociraptor reference, I think, qualifies for Jurassic Park. That would be seven.
1: Seven. Well
0: done.
1: Seven
0: movie references so far. We'll get into a little bit more here. We actually have a new... so amazing. So amazing. We have a new spokesperson for the trans right movement. They've really landed a big fish this time. Wait till you hear the name. We'll give that to you next.
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0: Bit of a tough time. A little bit of a slog going on for them. It hasn't been the most popular movement of late. Now, there's been a couple shootings here and there and everywhere. and we've had a situation where, like, that peak we mentioned, the woke era earlier, happened. Everything was trans rights all the time. And people kind of got sick of it, right? And there's definitely a pushback against the movement.
1: The ally flag, that was a lot.
0: Yeah. You need someone to turn that around sometimes, Dave. You need to get a big new spokesperson, bring them on board so that you can turn the PR around. It's not an easy thing to do.
1: A face of positivity.
0: Exactly. And that's what the trans movement has done. They now have signed up Casey Anthony.
1: Oh, good.
0: Yes, Casey Anthony has posted a note. Trans rights are human rights today and every day on her Substack, by the way.
1: Nothing will get in her way of hurting a child.
0: Oh, that's true. She's into it. She's into it. This is the post, by the way. On a Substack, I will mention, if you're on Substack, I want to go over to Predictable Show or Substack.predictable.com or predictable.substack.com. 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A much better Substack. We will not advocate for trans rights or Casey Anthony on the Substack.
1: We'll say if trans right was a stock, it would be dropping pretty hard right now.
0: Yes, very, very hard. This is what she said. She said, it's so disheartening. The constant attacks on people because to some they do not fit within the norm. Weaponizing Christian ideology, but worse, misquoting and misrepresenting the text to justify such hateful biases. Intentionally lying to say that any member of the LGBTQIA2+ community is a threat to anyone, especially children. Again, nobody, this is all just, like, it's a fever dream. None of this stuff happens.
1: Well, and I think, I don't think she killed her daughter. I think she was negligent in it.
0: Okay.
1: I don't
0: really remember all the details of that case, but
1: I think she drowned when she wasn't paying attention.
0: If you're watching all your Netflix documentaries, is where you've landed?
1: Yeah, that's where I've landed. Yeah, okay. So I think, as a negligent parent, that would be the perfect spokesperson for the cause.
0: You know what? Yes, this is a good fit.
1: Yeah.
0: That's right. She was charged. She wound up getting acquitted.
1: Acquitted, yes.
0: However, she lied to the police. She waited an absurdly long time.
1: 31 days, something like that. Yeah.
0: So, yeah, you know what? That's actually kind of a good fit.
1: Yep.
0: So anyway, if you want to, get on the trans rights bandwagon, now's the time. Just, maybe let your kid drown too. And, yes. You'll fit right into the movement.
1: And she got acquitted because kind of hot for a child killer.
0: Really? Is that what they said at court?
1: That's what I think America said. The public jury, if you will.
0: There is a bit of lenience when it comes to, if you're attractive enough, we'll pretty much let you get away with anything.
1: Yes. That's
0: which is the sad part. When you murder and you get convicted, you're like, God, they think I'm ugly too.
1: I know, especially if you're not guilty. Yeah. You must be real ugly. Yeah. You're on death row for a crime you didn't commit.
0: All right, we'll take a break. Back in a second.
1: Yeah, when they get a month.
0: So. Yeah, no, it's okay. When you're trying to sell your home, first of all, if you happen to have a home, maybe you, if you're like Casey Anthony, maybe one without a pool is a good option.
1: That's a good, just saying, maybe.
0: It's just a recommendation. You need a good real estate
1: sandbox.
0: Yeah, something. Yeah, maybe a lot of like bouncy house.
1: Yeah, that's not bad.
0: Something nice and nice. Yeah. If you want to get a new home, you need to get a good real estate agent. That can advise you, like, we are here with the requirements of your particular house. This is the biggest financial transaction you'll ever have, basically. 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
0: Yes.
1: Watch it.
0: Do it. 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
5: 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Last night, we saw Ken Paxton in the big Senate primary here in Texas with a big victory. The margin is huge, actually, Dave.
6: Yes.
5: 64 to 36 is basically what we saw last night. Paxton with a very easy victory. Really, no doubt about it. I mean, almost instantly after polls were closing, you could see what was going to happen here. Donald Trump chimes in thusly. Congratulations to Ken Paxton on such a tremendous win and to John Cornyn for having having run a strong and powerful race, but more importantly, having a truly great career. This is tough because, yeah, Cornyn had a shot at this primary in theory if Trump didn't endorse. And it, like, the second line is, by the way, you were great, John. You did a great job. Had a great career. By the way, get out.
6: Oh, yeah. Well, he has to add the little bit of salt in the wounds.
5: Yeah, I guess that's what it is.
6: Yeah.
5: Because I don't think he hates Cornyn like he hated Thomas Massie, right?
6: No, I don't think he does.
5: It's just one of those situations where...
6: Well, Thomas Massie kind of denounced him.
5: Yeah, yeah. They've been at each other's throats for a while.
6: Yeah, he disliked him.
5: Mm-hmm. His opponent, because Paxton's going to advance against Tallarico, his opponent, who he calls Alfred E. Newman, maybe the worst Texas candidate I have ever seen. A strong open borders advocate. He is weak on crime, believes there are six genders. This is all real, by the way. Is insulting to Jesus Christ. Yeah, I would say that's true. And will never support the military. Was a big mask wearer until recently. True.

0: and is a vegan who dislikes meat. That's a, he tries to deny that, but there's some evidence of that as well. Not exactly a good way to be wanting to win in an election in Texas. That is accurate. And I have some familiarity with some of that.
1: Yeah. Well, having an extramarital affair with an adult woman is almost as wholesome when your opponent is James Tallarico.
0: Yeah. Yeah, you're kind of like, actually, that sounds great.
1: Yeah, that's not that
0: bad. That's all he did?
1: Yeah.
0: Jasmine, I like that. I have to put this up because, as you may know, Dave, I'm a Jasmine Crockett fanboy.
1: Oh, yes, I know.
0: I love Jasmine. I love her, every bit of her. I wanted her to win so badly because she's so entertaining. Trump, she lost the primary months ago. Trump just ends it this way. Jasmine Crockett, a very low IQ individual who is no relation to the legendary frontiersman Davy Crockett.
1: Thank you for adding.
0: Which would have been weird. I mean, that would have been a weird lineage. But hey, who knows?
1: It would have been. Mm-hmm. There's always a little bit of white in there, but you never know.
0: You never know. You never know. He says that,
1: it's probably the wrong thing to say,
0: right?
1: But there is usually somebody who was in the lineage.
0: Yes, I think we could have chosen to take that the wrong way, but yeah. we chose to just move on.
1: It's true, though.
0: It's true.
1: There's always a little Ben Franklin in all of us. That's what I'm trying to say.
0: Ben got around.
1: He did.
0: He's the man. Anyway, so Davy Crockett, no relation, in case you needed that information, but she would have been a far better choice for the Democrats. I will do some nice, big, beautiful rallies for Ken, Texas. This will be fun. God bless America, President Donald J. Trump. So that's where that went. I did want to point out, we did a live stream. We do live streams for all of these election results as they kind of pop in. And we just cleaned up last night, Dave.
1: You did a great job.
0: Awesome. Oh, thank you, man.
1: I saw. It was great.
0: Oh, thank you. I appreciate it.
1: I was doing my live stream with a ring light, but that's a different story altogether.
0: That's true.
1: No, you did great. I saw that.
0: Yeah, we had a kind of a building thesis that Ken Paxton was going to win this election, and we were going pretty big on that. We were recommending that over at predictableshow.com and on the live stream. And we went, as it got closer and then the endorsement happened, we went big on Ken Paxton winning by more than 20 points, which we could get at an 8% chance of happening. So it was actually over 1,000% gain in like a few hours.
1: It's
0: so
1: incredible.
0: This is a good place to watch. If you want to check this out, if you're interested in these prediction markets, if you just love politics, join us at predictableshow.com and watch it on the YouTube stream, because I mean, we've hit all these elections so far. 1,000% isn't every election. You're not going to get that every time, but we've been able to make money on all of these so far, and I think we'll continue to do it going forward. So not a financial advice show by any means, but we've done really well and would love you to join us. We're kind of building this thing together. We're doing this together, building our bankroll, Dave, for November.
1: I like it.
0: Yeah.
1: I'm just going to give you some money.
0: Yes.
1: And you put it where you think it should go.
0: And I will definitely get it back to you.
1: Please do.
0: Just so you know.
1: I trust you.
0: No, you should.
1: Yeah.
0: I'm just saying some, you know, I could lose, and then you just, you know.
1: That's fine.
0: If you happen to see me in Vegas after you give me the money, don't question
1: that. I always love
0: that
1: when you go to Vegas. Hey, put this on black for me. Yeah, if I win, I'll get it right back to you. Right. You did really well.
0: You did really well. Sorry, 0%.
1: I lost everything, but here's your money.
0: Yeah, that happens all the time. Yeah. Our own Keith Malinak here at The Blaze does this all the time. Whenever I go to Vegas, he's like, you got to put $48 on the Cincinnati Bengals to win the title. You know, it's like whatever team, and now this would be the case this coming year, but it's whatever team is like the worst team in the league.
1: Yeah.
0: He does this like worst to first thing where he always wants to do that. And so, you know, you go there, you get him the ticket. What's funny about it is one year it was the Cincinnati Bengals, and I think they made the Super Bowl the year he did it. And he won like, I don't know if he won $10,000 or it was like that. I think he may have hedged out of it a little bit, right. But he did really, really well. Keith does these crazy, crazy bets. So next time you're going to Vegas, you're playing in Vegas, just know Keith's coming up to you.
1: Oh, if he even had a chance to make that kind of money off of $48, I'll listen to him.
0: Yes, exactly.
1: I'll be like, trust me, just don't take the Lions. Yeah. Otherwise, don't place the bet.
0: Gosh, I feel for you.
1: I know.
0: I like the Lions too. I don't
1: so
0: know.
1: So do I.
0: I mean, of course you do. But
1: yeah, I just don't. I don't pretend.
0: No. I always bet against my teams because then at least I get paid for the pain if they lose.
1: Well, exactly.
0: That's the way
1: you feel good either way.
0: Exactly. So this is an interesting part of this election, Dave. Ken Paxton, I think, is seen as certainly the more MAGA candidate, right. If that's the flavor that you like, certainly the more aggressive. He's not an establishment guy. And he is, you know, I think arguably, certainly on certain issues, much more conservative than John Cornyn. The argument with Cornyn was, hey, if we get into this race, and Tallarico is good, we'll get to that here in a moment. But Cornyn is much more reliable. He's a known quantity. He's not going to have any big scandals. Ken Paxton has had some issues.
1: He's got a few.
0: He's had issues. Why some Republicans are worried about Ken Paxton as a Senate nominee is the headline. And, you know, for people who don't follow this stuff, or you're not in Texas, you just haven't followed politics all that closely on this, Ken has had a series of scandals, including, you know, there's a corruption scandal, which honestly, to me, kind of seemed like complete BS. He went through an impeachment process, even though the Republicans were in charge. Again, in Texas, it's a little weird with Republicans because everyone knows you can't win as a Democrat. So the sort of moderate liberal types will often run as Republicans, win as Republicans, and then stay in power, even though they're not really Republicans. So it's kind of misleading, but he had that controversy, wound up eventually getting acquitted from that. And
1: Trump was a Democrat.
0: Trump was a Democrat. That's true.
1: Yeah.
0: For a long time. And then Paxton also just recently split up with his wife. His wife accused him of infidelity on multiple occasions, and the actual term used was she was divorcing him for biblical reasons.
1: Okay.
0: So
1: he's a corrupt politician who's an adulterer?
0: That's the accusation.
1: Well, this would be a first.
0: It's true. It's not exactly unique in our society these days.
2: You think
0: days.
2: We could get through it?
0: I think it's possible.
1: Was he a more moderate liberal before?
0: Paxton?
1: Yeah.
0: No, he's pretty conservative.
1: He's always been conservative,
0: yeah.
1: Right?
0: Yeah.
1: Okay, that's why I was confused.
0: Okay.
1: Yeah, because I figured he had to be conservative if he was still having an affair.
0: Yeah, that is like quaint to today's.
1: Yeah, measure. Usually, yeah, because compared to what it would be the other way, you go, wow, that one's dark.
0: Yeah, yeah. This was like, again, an alleged affair with an adult woman, which is,
1: right.
0: I feel like, a plus.
1: Yeah, the fact that she's a grown-up, like I said, is really not a bad thing.
0: Sad, though. And it's sad we have to even clarify these things.
1: Oh, it's very sad, but it's very important.
0: Yeah.
1: I say we could look past that. I think as long as he feels, you know what, I'm sorry, I shouldn't say feels, as long as he pretends to feel remorse for it, that's really what's important.
0: I don't know how much pretend he didn't put a lot of effort into the remorse part of it. I think there's a situation here with him.
1: Do we have a photo of the wife?
0: This is what you need. This is what Dave needs.
1: I'm just saying, if we could hear her voice, it would be easier for me to judge.
0: Like, is she annoying? Okay. Because I noticed this yesterday when you were, when we were talking about, I think it was Casey Anthony, and you're like, well, she's pretty hot for a murderer.
1: Well, it's easier to let her off.
0: It is, a little bit. does that matter? Like, if his new mistress was more attractive than his previous wife?
1: Oh, certainly.
0: Off. I do think that's how society reacts to these things, sadly.
1: Yeah, I think if it's way too young and like way too hot, it's too much.
0: There's a creepiness.
1: Right. There's a way too creepiness. But if it's like you upgraded 5 to 10%, it's perfectly acceptable. Now, I say this as a married man who does love his wife and wouldn't do that.
0: Right. Well, she hopes. I mean, I mean, 5 to 10%, Dave, you're not exactly reaching.
1: Who has the time?
0: Yeah, that's true.
1: And I just don't care.
0: No, that's true.
1: There
0: was a time, of course, every adult male, you're a male, right? I mean, that's long past for me. I can't even see the point where I cared about any of that crap anymore.
1: No, it's why I wouldn't get testosterone.
0: Right.
1: I'm shooting GLPs into my leg to lose weight. They said your testosterone's fine. I said, thank God.
0: Thank God, yeah.
1: I don't want more of it.
0: You have a reducer. Is there a testosterone reducer?
1: I don't want any more of the devil's nectar going through my going through my veins.
0: Now, speaking, by the way, of a testosterone reducer, James Tallarico.
1: Oh, yes,
0: who is a human testosterone reducer.
1: Yes.
0: He is the opponent of Ken Paxton in this race. And there is this narrative nationwide. I was talking, you know.
1: We should Swalwell this guy.
0: Oh,
1: I'm just going to say it. Let's give this guy a good Swalwell treatment.
0: I love that because I would not at all be surprised that he's touching people inappropriately. I will say I don't think they're moderately attractive 25-year-old
1: women.
0: I think it's a different group. I don't know what group it is.
1: Allegedly, I don't think they're... Well, no, it's not allegedly. I don't think they're adults.
0: All right, okay. Well, you're alleging that
1: I'm allowed to think they're not.
0: Yes, that's just...
1: We
0: say allegations, we mean Dave thought it. Because he looked at the pictures of James Tallarico and just assumed.
1: Yeah.
0: Because the theory nationally, Dave, from like, you know, all the people in politics are like, well, this guy's a big challenger. Now, I think there is a real point to be made that this is a bad environment for Republicans. And anytime you have that, anybody on the Democratic side can win an election like this, even in Texas. It's possible. If it gets bad enough, it's possible. But James Tallarico is not a unique talent. And I do, I do think that we're going to get into this race a little bit after the wounds of a primary heal. And Republicans and moderates, even in Texas, are going to be like, wait, you want me to vote for this guy? Let me show you an example of this, Dave, and see how if you react the same way I did. Here is a tweet from the Democrats, really excited about this big battle in Texas. Fired up, ready to go. It's time to take back Texas. And they post it with a big Texan photo of James Tallarico. Here is the photo they use. I mean, just looking at it, Dave, what's your reaction?
1: Pete Buttigieg?
0: Yeah.
1: This is what I'm going to go with.
0: First of all, he looks short. Now, again, we don't want to discriminate against short people.
1: No, I'm short.
0: Of course, here on
1: the program. But there's a difference between short and a man and a guy who looks like he's modeling for a Kohl's Back to School catalog. And that's what I feel that I'm looking at right now.
0: That is what it looks like in Texas. Texas. It's funny because the way he's standing, what it reminds me of, honestly, I had this reaction back in the 2024 campaign, and I must have said it 1,000 times on Glenn's show and my own show, which is like, there's a bit of a, with Tallarico, put this photo back up again if we can, there's a bit of a thing where it's like a Tim Walzian thing where like you should be able to look at this and know it doesn't work immediately. I don't know how to explain that exactly, but like this is not going to connect with people in Texas. Look at this guy.
1: Well, he looks like an effeminate Southern dandy.
0: Yeah.
1: Like that's the only way I can put it. Like he sounds like he talks like that.
0: Yeah.
1: Like Zach Galifianakis in the campaign.
0: That movie, the campaign. Exactly.
1: Like, he's still mad that I wore Crocs to mom's funeral. Come on, everybody. I'm bringing my broom because we're going to clean up Washington.
0: By the way,
1: what we going to do?
0: Very underrated movie.
1: Very underrated.
0: A funny freaking movie.
1: It's a really good movie.
0: I would recommend
1: Brian Cox as his dad is a perfect casting.
0: Yeah. I will say, like, that's a great, like, if you're going back and you're like flipping through Netflix and you happen to pop by the campaign and you have nothing to watch. It's really funny.
1: Really funny.
0: Galifianakis is awesome in that movie.
1: Yeah, I love that movie.
0: But I just don't understand why you look at this guy and you say, okay, think of this campaign. Think of how this plays out. You know, Paxton wins. The people who were on the Cornyn side are annoyed at that right now. So when you look at polls matching these two parties up, you look at it and you say, okay, well, the people who are Cornyn are annoyed at Paxton and they're thinking, well, I might even vote for Tallarico or maybe I'll just stay home. As we get to November, though, you start thinking about, do you really want this guy being a senator from the state of Texas? Let me show you a clip. You tell me, Dave, you think the people of Texas are going to embrace this? Watch.
2: Something that you love that's not family or friends.
3: I love, and I'm just saying this because it's on my mind, the trans children who showed up yesterday at the state capitol to advocate for their humanity. They shouldn't have to, but it was an inspiration to watch.
1: He has a pedophile haircut.
0: Allegedly.
1: He has a chemical castrated haircut.
0: It does. Yeah, he almost looks like, I mean, yeah, that's a great point. The chemical castration thing, he looks like a character in a movie who went through that as a child and has tried to adapt into an adult but couldn't quite make it.
1: And he's like, I was just at the Capitol watching them trans kids and I'm thinking, this is great.
0: I should
1: have more trans kids that I can watch.
0: I gotta say, I can't get enough of you doing that voice. I love it. I freaking love it. I would watch a sequel to the campaign with you in Zach Galifianakis' role. Let's put that together.
1: I'm down.
0: That's
1: how he talks, though. I was right about his voice.
0: You're right about his voice by looking at him. And this is what I mean. Like, I think you could look at Beto, who came off to me as, like, you know, very douchey, right?
1: Yes.
0: Like, but, you know, I mean, like, I think some people think he's a decent-looking guy. He seems like a guy, could be a normal guy. His shtick was very inauthentic, and it didn't work for Texas.
1: Yeah.
0: But this guy doesn't even have that. He looks like a character out of a Wes Anderson movie.
1: He does. He does have the... He really does. He does have that. Is this the guy being called Alfred E. Newman? Because it's spot on.
0: Yeah, and you know, Trump also, you mentioned Buttigieg, also called Buttigieg Alfred
1: E. Newman. He does have that
0: very
1: vibe.
0: Similar. It's a similar, it's just a weird vibe that I just don't think is going to connect with the voters in Texas.
1: Yeah, he's got the no tie as if that's the casual look, just kicking his little leg out.
0: But he's also doing, Dave, the thing that, I wish we had this video, I know we're not going to be able to pull it up, that's fine, but the video during the Kamala day where it was like men for Kamala, and there was like guys sitting on the back of the pickup truck trying to say like...
1: Oh, no, we did a parody of it on Normal World.
0: Yes, I remember this.
1: Yes, Glenn walked by me when I was dressed like a leather man, wearing only a leather vest and no shirt.
0: And that was before you changed for the shoot.
1: I know.
0: But but it's true. Like that, you did a great parody of that, which is available still online. Well,
1: the actual line that you would have thought we made up for the sketch, yeah, but we didn't. It was from the commercial. Was I'm giving my full throated endorsement. That was just from the commercial.
0: Just a quote. Okay, before we go, because this is going to be a long battle, going to have a lot of interesting twists and turns, so we'll get into that. I did want to mention, though, Al Green, not the singer, but the Democratic representative, was unseated by Christian Menefee in this Texas primary. And I bring up Al Green, mainly, you might remember him. He's a guy who's on media all the time. He loves the cameras.
1: Yeah.
0: He did this thing where he would walk out of the Donald Trump State of the Union. This is him last State of the Union walking out. I'll show you this video to remind you.
1: Oh, right.
0: There we go. I hope you got the nice cough.
1: Well, at least now he can resume his career as a Geico caveman.
0: The haircut does kind of point to that direction.
1: It's a bit rough, isn't it?
0: I will say this, the beard, the trimming. I will say this. He did have one of my favorite moments in that particular State of the Union. Because this was the one where he brought a sign. It was if you remember, Trump, just to remind, Trump posted a video without probably even watching it where there was an ape in the video portraying some African-American politician. I can't remember who it was.
1: Okay.
0: And so the big statement of that week, the thing of the week for the Democrats was, you know, black people aren't apes. They're not apes. Yeah, Trump thinks they're apes. And of course, this is another dumb controversy that was went away in 5 minutes. But Al Green decided to capitalize on this, which is what he does. And he brought in a sign that said black people aren't apes. But he's so dumb that he used his right hand to hold the sign and covered the A, and so it said instead, black people rent apes, which I thought was the most unique accusation of our political year. Is that true, Dave? Do black people rent apes? And if so, purpose? It's possible.
1: I don't know. Birthdays?
0: Zoos, birthdays. There's at least a possibility.
1: A lot of things. The one lady would rent an ape. Oh, I guess she owned an ape. It was the, she was white, though.
0: Mm.
1: It was the lady in Connecticut who had the ape from the Old Navy commercials. And then her friend brought over, she used to give it wine and Xanax.
0: Really?
1: Yeah, and her friend brought over a cake, and the fire scared it that was on the candles. So the ape went crazy and ripped her friend's face off.
0: Oh, I do remember. That was.
1: She was the woman who got the first face transplant. And she looked like the first woman who had a face transplant.
0: We have to take a break, but you have very strange knowledge just stored in your head.
1: Yeah.
0: Okay, we have Noah Rothman coming up. He's got a book called Blood and Progress about the left-wing violence in this country. It's stuff that you have to hear. We'll do it next.
1: She's dead.
0: All right, sometimes you stand up in your yard and you kind of hands on your hips and you stare into the distance and you think, this place really just needs like a tree. That happens in Texas a lot. A lot of open fields and nothing going on. 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
0: Program, this senior is writer the Blaze for Radio National Network. Review and also the author of a brand new book. It's called Blood and Progress, A Century of Left-Wing Violence in America. It is available now wherever you get your books, so make sure to go grab a copy. Noah, really appreciate you taking the time and coming on the show.
9: Thank you guys for having me. I appreciate it.
0: I've been looking forward to this book for a really long time. When you first announced it, it's, I think, a really important book for right now. Can you walk us through why you decided to write it?
9: Yeah, well, it's my attempt to answer a question that has been bothering me for a long time. Why is it that in the immediate aftermath of a confirmed or suspected episode of left-wing violence, and there have been so many, an attempted or successful assassination of a right-wing figure, an armed assault on an ICE or CBP facility, the riots that descend almost nightly on some major American metros like Portland and parts of Los Angeles, do we hear that it's the American right that is unusually violent, the primary threat to the American civic compact? And when you look at part of the reason, I think, is when you look at the history of left-wing violence in this country, and it comes in waves, the 1910s, 1920s, 1970s, 1980s, and today, you see a history that is replete with prescriptive and predictive evidence of what a spasm of left-wing violence looks like. It's not an obscure history, in my view. It is a suppressed history. My goal with this book, Blood and Progress, A Century of Left-Wing Violence in America, is to explore some of those through lines, through history that allow us to understand what we're looking at, comprehend these violent left-wing movements, predict how they're going to unfold, and then interdict them with the tools that law enforcement already has on the books. It can be done. All we have to do is commit ourselves to that project.
0: Yeah, it was really interesting going through, because you go through all the history of these movements going back a century, and there's a lot of stuff in there that I think the American people just have forgotten or didn't even know at the time.
1: I forgot just in the first few chapters how very many there were.
0: Yeah, you know, Dave, honestly, it's funny because going through it, the first chapter is you going through the recent history.
9: And the last 5 years.
0: Yeah, the last 5 years.
9: Which is a full chapter.
0: It really is. And when I started it, I work in this field. I cover this stuff every day. Maybe I'll just skim a little bit through this first chapter because I was there for this. Like, I remember it all. It would have been the worst decision in the world. I couldn't believe how many things I had forgotten about. And a key part of it too, how many times you were able to just show the left wing justifying all of this violence, all the reactions in the media from prominent figures. I mean, so much of it, I don't know if it was COVID or what. I just tried to erase it from my memory. I'm glad you brought it back to the forefront.
9: We all, human beings, have a fantastic capacity to compartmentalize trauma. It's an evolutionary trait. It's valuable for us. And part of the reason that we don't remember a lot of this stuff is I think we're inclined to forget it, which is why, and I'm so gratified to hear you describe that, because I was very self-consciously bringing a gratuitous amount of evidence to bear to prove the thesis in the first chapter, because there are so many institutions and individuals who are committed to the notion that the American right is violent and the American left is not. It's literally a myth, quote unquote, in the estimation of organizations who make up, who are the bad guys in my book, like the SPLC. And it's not as though this phenomena has not been studied. A lot of this recent scholarship that I describe in the book about future, or about rather past waves of left-wing violence, a lot of that work has been done in this century. So it is relatively recent scholarship. But there's also efforts to mislead those who are inclined to believe that the left is not violent, and that comes in the form of data sets that are misapplied or misclassified in order to create statistical evidence of the notion that the right is uniquely violent. And when you go through those actual data sets, you find intra-gang violence, intra-family violence, prison violence, the episodes in which somebody graffitied the side of a church, right-wing violence, a homeless person who walks into a hotel and starts hurling racial epithets and assaults the person in front of the counter, right-wing violence. That's not what people mean when they think about political violence. Much in the same way that you have these data sets that purport to claim that there's hundreds of school shootings per year in this country, when what they mean is that somebody discharged a firearm on school property. And that's just not what people mean. So these data sets can be used to mislead as well, which is part of the reason why I don't tell the story in statistics. I tell it in stories and try to get in the mind of somebody who's engaged in deluded thinking such that they will convince themselves that an act of violence will beget positive social change. But there's also this document that was prepared for the Department of Homeland Security in 2021 that is really a smoking gun. It contends that the study of violent left-wing extremism in this country is shot through, A, with people who are involved in the movements that they're attempting to study, which renders the whole enterprise subjective, fatally so, and B, that there are intimidation campaigns experienced by people who study this stuff, social isolation from their colleagues, as well as the threat of physical retaliation for engaging in the study of left-wing violence in this country. We're never going to get our hands around the problem of political violence by only looking at one side of the equation, and too many are committed to doing just that.
1: Yeah, have you seen it in the past, as much as it is now, when you're looking up all this stuff, the way that, I like how you put it, because you use several examples of, okay, so, for example, AOC said, okay, I denounce this, but, and you used a bunch of examples where the term but was used, but was used, but was used, and Bernie was actually a good example, when you said that, he had denounced Luigi Mangione, he said, but, insurance company and healthcare, they shouldn't be making these kind of profits. And you're looking at him going, yeah, but a public servant shouldn't be making these kind of profits. Like, you have mansions that are on, oceanfront property, but that's okay. Like, have you ever seen, such obvious backing of violence while they try to kind of disguise it. I mean, it's not a dog whistle. They're just saying, this is bad, but this is the reason why it's perfectly okay and you should continue it.
9: Yeah, right. And they don't, I don't know if they see it. Maybe they do, and they just manage to subordinate, you know, a humane reaction, one that is a little bit more protective of the American civic covenant, to their desire to harness what they see as an organic, enthusiastic response to human sacrifice. That's what happened after the execution, the alleged murder, I should say, because Luigi Mangione has not been convicted yet, but the murder of UnitedHealthcare CEO Brian Thompson, and Bernie Sanders and Elizabeth Warren and AOC and Chris Murphy all came out with their condemnations of that killing, but then appended that really pregnant but on the end of it, which renders everything that came before perfunctory and dismissible.
0: Right.
9: So they're saying, but, and Bernie Sanders was really interesting, because what did he say? He said, but everything's broken. The healthcare system is broken. The education system is broken. The election system is broken. The finance system is broken. This country is broken. And therefore, there should be revolutionary upheavals in order to restore or even create the social conditions that we want to see. And that wasn't, they weren't imagining the kind of enthusiasm that the murder of Brian Thompson exposed in, you know, the darkest corners of the progressive ecosystem. It was available for all to see. His name was cheered on Saturday Night Live and at concert venues. Mm. Merchandise featuring the words he scratched into bullet casings sold very well. His face was etched onto prayer candles, blasphemously, I would add. All this stuff was indicative of an element on the left that regards, and this is, again, a through line through history, that regards acts of violence like that as potentially galvanizing, as a sort of thing that could inspire a broader, perhaps even more violent movement, but one that is dedicated to revolutionary social change. You see this throughout history, a Marxian-infused anarcho-socialist approach to using violence, direct action, the propaganda of the deed. It goes by many names. But the goal of the activists who engage in violence is to galvanize a broader revolutionary movement that will bring about the kind of social upheavals that they want to see, and which you and me and everybody else on the other side of that will get what's coming to us.
1: Well, yeah, it's like the Che Guevara shirts.
0: Yeah, right.
1: It's like once you see that, that kind of gives you an idea of something that could happen for you. Like, I'm a comedian. I was working with a guy. He was opening for me in San Francisco. And he said to me, he goes, we need to see more Luigi Mangione's. And I just didn't want to have the conversation. I said, oh, okay. And he said, yeah, but our lefts, you know, left wingers, we aren't really the violent type. And he said, we're not really the killing type. And I said, you literally are.
9: So what did he mean by that? And more Luigi Mangione's, but not the thing that he did.
1: Right.
9: So what do you mean?
1: And that's what I ask you is, why do you think there's this massive disconnect in the people who think that they have this monopoly on compassion, who also are doing this rampant amount of violence and killing? And it's not made up. I mean, your book itself, when you're looking at it, it's not glossing over by any means, but it's just you have to add in, and a 80-year-old man was ran over putting up a Trump sign. And, you know, like, you have so many things you have to list. You can't possibly explain in detail everything that would happen. Otherwise, your book would be 30,000 pages long.
9: Yeah, and there's actually a foreword that could be written about all the things that have happened, the violent events that have happened since I submitted the manuscript back in January. It's a long list. There are two factors that I think render the left broadly construed to include, you know, perfectly civic-minded liberals, establishmentarian Democrats, as well as revolutionary radical progressives on the activist end of the spectrum. They have a real weakness for people power. They see big movements in the streets. They don't have the conservative aversion to the mob. They see masses of people as being an instrument of political utility that can be co-opted and coerced, perhaps. And they fall for it every time. They fell for it in Occupy Wall Street. You know, you ask the average Occupy Wall Streeter how much use they had for a Democrat, the average Democrat, they would say none, cast them into the ocean. But the Democrats feted this movement, even when it was obviously latently violent, even when it was explicitly kinetically violent, refused to back off their support for it. They fell for it again in 2020 with the George Floyd mobs. And there, that's one feature of it. The second is this notion that systemic oppression licenses extra legal violence. It's prescribed in law, of course, but there's sort of an overarching moral element to it that they find excusable to be charitable. And in their quieter moments where I think they're being perfectly honest with each other, they find it to be an expression of political zeal that has a romance about it that they think is actually quite admirable. If not the act, then the sentiment behind it, that expression of uncompromising enthusiasm for what they believe to be positive social change. I think Democrats broadly have a weakness for both those two things, and that blinds them to the potential violence that incubates within their own movement.
0: Yeah, there is a little bit of these crazy kids that maybe went a little too far, but they were on the right path, and that's echoes throughout all these movements. No, I want to be respectful to your schedule. Do you have a few more minutes to talk about this, if we take a quick break?
9: Yeah.
0: Okay, great. All right, we're with Noah Rothman, senior writer for National Review, author of a great book you really need to get. It's called Blood and Progress, A Century of Left-Wing Violence in America. Back with more with Noah here in just a moment.

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6: Stories that are covered in Blood and Progress, a new book by Noah Rothman, one of which is this terrible bombing at Wall Street, which I remember going with Glenn and walking through Wall Street, and you could still see the pockmarks in the walls from the terrorist attack from all those years ago.
7: It's
6: amazing. Yeah. The book is called Blood and Progress, The Century of Left-Wing Violence in America. Noah Rothman is the author. He joins us. I was thinking about this in a way of like, there's certain things that are difficult in life. Like I walk by a pizza that's sitting on the counter. I'm definitely grabbing the slice that I don't need. That's hard for me. It's really easy for me though, to be able to say, if a right-wing person commits a violent act, it's super easy for me to say, screw them, throw them in prison forever. That is an easy instinct for me. I never feel this justification to say, well, you know, I mean, they are right on lower taxes. That's never mind. And yeah. I entered the book with the idea of I would love to know why this is so hard for them. Why the left can't, why can't a normal, respectable politician just come out and say, look, I don't care about any of the insurance stuff. Obviously, a father shouldn't be murdered in the street, and that's the end of the story. But I would say your book makes a really good case that it's sort of part of the whitewashing, right? Like it's actually it's seemingly intentional by at least a lot of figures to try to rehabilitate. You talk about radical empathy in the book, try to rehabilitate these people so that there is this sort of tinge of violence or at least extremism that helps put the whole movement forward. Am I articulating that right?
5: Yeah, I think that's fair. Something that I had written in an earlier book, Unjust Social Justice and the Unmaking of America, was this this conception of intersectionality that the American left was very infatuated with, which had made the prospect of sister-soldier moments, you know, back in the day, making an example of somebody who is within your coalition but slightly on the fringes of it in order to, A, position yourself within the center of the electorate and reorient your tribe, your political tribe, towards that direction. And intersectionality has made that whole process impossible to pull off because the philosophy prescribes the notion that it's all interconnected. You can't alienate one faction. You can't dismiss one faction or even one member of one faction without dismissing everything because it's all overlapping. It's all intersecting. And one of the things in this book, the final chapter is dedicated to the degree to which I see disturbingly levels of on the right, the incorporation of some theories of activist politics that were once exclusive to the left and are very conducive to violence. Martyrologies, making heroes and martyrs out of people who were actual perpetrators of violence or crimes. Inverting the victim and victimizer, which is, again, a feature of something that you see in left-wing activist politics, where they see in victims perpetrators and in perpetrators those who are oppressed by systemic forces. And some tactical stuff like being very comfortable with crowds, indeed mobs, affinity groups, which is something that we saw ahead of the violence in Charlottesville, which used to be a very left-wing thing, and shock forces, black bloc tactics and the like. I mean, this is the sort of thing that was once exclusive to the left, and it is no longer. And that's one of the features of my book, too, is that you simply cannot overlook the extent to which those who engage in violence, who think violently, who plan violence, are motivated by vendetta. Whether it's real or perceived, the notion being that they are meting out vengeance, cosmic karmic vengeance against the forces that are arrayed against them, be that the people on the right, be that activists on the right, be that the state, which usually features prominently in both left and right wing activist philosophies. They believe that the state is arrayed against them. All these things are becoming flattening out in a way that I find really disturbing. And hopefully my readers will as well, and they'll recognize, as you just said, the whole point of this book is to convince you that anybody who acts out violently, even if they hate all the same people you hate, and even if all the same people you hate hate them, they're not on your side. They're not in your tribe. They're a detriment to your political success and deserve to be marginalized or at least confronted.
7: Mm. Yeah, well said.
6: You mentioned there the flipping of the perpetrator and the victim, and that is, you highlighted a couple. Another recent one you mentioned was Daniel Perry, right? The guy on the subway.
7: Yes.
6: It just seemed to me that everyone in America should very easily look at that incident and say, "Wait a minute, this guy seemingly was doing the right thing." You have over the place. Seemingly no amount of evidence, though, Noah, was enough to convince even mainstream media, even the respectable media, the New York Times and CNN and all these big institutions, that this was an obvious case, right? I mean, even people of color on the train complaining about the actions of the person who wound up dying in the situation, that wasn't enough. Seemingly there was no level of evidence that could change it. And that is, I feel like, a really dangerous place for a civilization to go. Because you mentioned with the right, I think there's some of that going on with the right now as well, where it doesn't matter what the evidence is. There's this sort of team sort of standpoint. And if it's on your team, you just figure out a way to argue your way through the day. Gosh, that seems like a really, a lot of externalities coming out of that we're not going to like.
5: I mean, I think you put your finger on it, try to argue your way through the day, get through the next 5 minutes of, you know, this argument with somebody who you don't want to concede a single point to. They called it, the progressive left called the Daniel Penny verdict in a courtroom, vigilantism. They refused to accept the testimony on his behalf from his Marine Corps instructor, from the fellows, his fellow riders on that subway platform. All of it was disregarded, including a jury's verdict, which found that it was self-defense. And I make the point in that particular chapter that disregarding the jury's verdict is what's really most important about that whole phenomenon, not the delusion that they worked themselves up into, although that is also very important. Because they have internalize the notion that the courts are not mechanisms for legitimate conflict resolution in this country. They are the instruments of state power, and the state itself is a corrupt enterprise that deserves to be dismantled, toppled, overthrown, and replaced with a new social contract, one that's much more Marxian or socialistic. And that gives you the Progressive Prosecutor Project, which we lived through over the course of the last 5-10 years even, in which victim and victimizer, those roles were inverted, and we just simply stopped prosecuting certain crimes, many of which were quality of life crimes, but by no means all. Many of them were violent offenses that we simply stopped prosecuting. And the fundamental philosophical idea there was that those prosecutions were invalid and illegitimate because the victim, in this case, the perpetrator, but the victim of all these conspiring forces, many of which are cannot be resolved by the political process because they're so nebulous and ill-defined and certainly not within the constitutional parameters of the Congress or the executive branch to adjudicate, that they see all of that as conspiring to create perpetrators who are just really rebelling against their circumstances. And those circumstances are pretty historically unfair, and we should have some sympathy towards their plight. This is what they talked themselves into. This is what they worked themselves into. And that's why we experienced quite a bit of crime, according to the people who are tasked with adjudicating crime. Jess Tisch, who's the police commissioner in New York City, said, we just stopped prosecuting crime. That's why you see so much crime. It's the sort of thing that you need to hear articulated, because it's very common sense, but common sense is in short supply these days.
6: Well, I mean, I will say, if you're the type of person who finds yourself in an argument with someone maybe on the left who says something like, oh gosh, well, the right is so violent, and you know, you may have watched a Republican president almost get assassinated weekly over the past few months, and you think to yourself, gosh, I wish I could had at my fingertips more examples of being able to show that it's true. The left wing is very, very had a much bigger violence problem to in my mark, especially right now. You're going to love this book because it's going to be able to, you're going to be more well-versed than anyone you're talking to about this actual issue and the real facts behind it. Noah Rothman, senior writer for National Review and author of this brand new book. It's great. Blood and Progress, A Century of Left-Wing Violence in America. Be sure to grab your copy today, wherever you get your books. Noah, I really appreciate you putting all this together. I know it was a lot of hard work.
7: It's a really good book, honestly. Really good book.
5: Thank you, guys. I'm very heartened by your reaction to it. This is why you do it. And you put it out there and hope that it strikes a chord. So I'm gratified to hear that it did.
6: Absolutely. Get a copy of it today. Noah, we appreciate you joining us. We'll talk to you soon.

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3: 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Owens,
4: Hunter Biden interview?
5: No, I didn't.
4: Yeah, neither did I. But we actually had our correspondent Angela interview Hunter.
5: Oh.
4: Yeah.
5: Really?
4: Yeah.
5: Okay, let's watch.
6: Yeah. Were you born a lady?
7: It's private.
6: Okay.
7: Thank you for joining us, Hunter. You know, I really want people to see this and understand that we're not as divided as our phones would have us believe.
6: Yeah, it's like we're all walking around with this super addictive thing in our pockets, like a little bag of heroin.
7: We'll be right back with Hunter Biden.
6: Look, if you would have gotten a hold of that laptop, you would have found out that I was just a crackhead.
7: Because you sold it for crack?
6: Because I sold it for crack, yeah. You know, I said my dad was senile, and that's f***ing bullshit. I'm sorry. My dad told me not to swear so much. He said to me, Bo, if you keep talking like that, I'm going to have to wash your mouth out with soap. Just like when I shower with your sister, Ashley. He's sharper than ever. Sharper than a needle.
7: What?
6: Donald Trump's son is on an energy board with absolutely no experience. Can you imagine that level of corruption?
7: But you aren't the same man as you were when you were using.
6: No, I was a very immature and irresponsible 49-year-old man.
7: Fascinating.
6: Sure. My dad killed those kids, but he didn't build a golf course.
7: Agreed.
6: You know, it's important for us to have these conversations because the government is really a bunch of people that are supposed to serve their constituents, and they don't.
7: How do we cope with that?
6: For one, I'm Catholic.
7: Oh, me too. Do you go to confession?
6: I used to, but the last time I went, the priest threw up and told me never to come back.
7: Well, thank you, Hunter. I never thought that this would happen, but it's been eye-opening.
6: I'll suck your dick.
7: I don't have a dick.
6: I'll suck your friend's dick.
7: Are those the only two options?
6: If you put on a fake dick, suck that.
7: Okay. I'm sorry that I called you a crackhead. That was a really thing to do. I didn't know you. I'm sorry.
6: Thank you. I have kids.
7: You're welcome. You do?
6: Yeah. One's with a stripper.
7: Join us next week for our 38th installment of Trans Voter Fraud. This time, we've got real evidence.
6: Are we done?
7: Yes.
6: Yeah, all right, sweet.

0: Wow. Well, you really should, like, we should promote those things, Dave, in advance. If you got a big interview like that, we should know about it just as a function of the show so that people know it's coming up.
1: Was that how it works?
0: Yeah, just so you know.
1: I guess.
0: In the future. In the future. But you can subscribe to Blaze TV and get more of that particular content. 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Save $20. How is this working, Dave?
1: For a lot of the Normal World fans, we're actually going to start putting out little 15-minute episodes behind the paywall. You can subscribe and you can go to, obviously, like Stu just said, you can blazetv.com, right?
0: Mm-hmm. Yes,
1: and then you can use Stu and Dave, and that is going to bring in some of your old faves, just like Angela or our, as I like to say it. Sorry, I'm from Michigan, so we don't talk right. Mm-hmm. But what you can do is you can subscribe, and then you can see that correspondent and many others as we make sketches for you, even though that was clearly the real Hunter Biden.
0: Yes, oh yeah, that one was.
1: Yeah.
0: You're saying in addition to real hard-hitting interviews like that,
1: correct,
0: you also have some sketch work.
1: Yes, he did a lot of things while he was here.
0: Yeah.
1: He offered to put a lot of things in his mouth for drug money.
0: He really did. But again, at least he's working. I feel like it's better than the Burisma thing where he didn't do anything.
1: Yeah, it was nice.
0: Yeah, like, at least he's doing something here. By the way, Dave's going to be all around the country. DaveLandau.com is a place to go.
1: Yes.
0: To get tickets. Dave, you want to go through a couple of our dates here coming up?
1: Yes, this weekend you can see me at One Night Stands with Gutfeld regular Michael Loftus. He and I are co-headlining. Then you can see me June 5th, Lexington Village Theater. And then you can catch me June 26th through 28th in Austin, Texas at the Comedy Mothership.
0: Lots to come at DaveLandau.com. Okay, so.
1: How about you?
0: Well, I've got PredictableShow.com. Would love for you to join us over there. We, as we mentioned earlier in the week, made 1,000% profit on a position we took on the Paxton election. Tuesday is the big LA mayoral situation. A lot of California stuff going on, among other things. But that's the reality star guy, Pratt. Spencer Pratt. I always say Chris Pratt.
1: From the Hills.
0: It's not Chris Pratt. Spencer Pratt.
1: It's his cousin.
0: Are they?
1: I don't think so, but we'll call it that.
0: They kind of look like they could be related.
1: They do look like they might be related.
0: I don't know.
1: Well, I feel like Chris is probably on Spencer's side, though.
0: Yeah, I think so, too. I think so, too. I just like Chris Pratt. I think he's funny.
1: I do, too.
0: He's seemingly a good, normal guy in Hollywood, which is not the typical, I would say.
1: No.
0: I want to hit...
1: They drink children's blood.
0: They do.
1: Drink baby blood, I hear.
0: They do. Oh, by the way, this is...
1: Adrenochrome.
0: Yes, adrenochrome. That's the way they do it. Stu and Dave Do America, by the way, is the name of the show. And I'm Stu Bergier, and this is Dave Landau.
1: Howdy do. Ahoy. And we meet again.
0: I think I forgot that yesterday. Now,
1: we forgot. Well, we had an important interview.
0: I know. We're going to get lit up by everybody, though, because you didn't say ahoy, we meet again. But that is what you should know, that we've ahoyed and now we've met again. Let me give you this headline from the NFL. The Supreme Court rejecting the NFL's bid to step into Brian Flores' racial discrimination suit. This is a bizarre story. Has been going on for years and years and years and years.
1: Yeah.
0: And it is one of those stories... I think there's an easy answer to this, but maybe I'm wrong. Let me go bring it back a little bit into history. This is back to in 2019. There's an interview with Brian Flores. He's a coach, if you don't know, an African-American gentleman. Has a decent coaching history, but is claiming racial discrimination by the league. Let's go back to the clip.
2: In 2019, when the Denver Broncos interviewed Brian Flores for their head coach job, the lawsuit alleges that the Broncos officials showed up an hour late, that they appeared to have been affected by being out drinking the night before, and that they didn't take the interview seriously. The lawsuit says the content of the interview shows that he wasn't a serious candidate for the job. Of course, the Broncos released a statement last night saying this is not true, that the interview began promptly at 7:30 a.m. Eastern Time in Providence, Rhode Island, that five team executives were there, and that they have detailed notes on the meeting showing that he was indeed a serious candidate. So once again, yes, an issue of where Flores seems to have felt differently about how the interview went than the team claims it went. Broncos ended up hiring Vic Fangio as their head coach, who was just fired a couple of weeks ago and replaced with Nathaniel Hackett from the Green Bay Packers.
3: That worked out well.
4: And it is worth making sure the audience is aware as well, Dan, that as this is happening, Brian Flores is currently a candidate for two vacant coaching jobs, yes?
2: Correct.
1: That's a good way to get it.
0: Now, what's interesting about this is the reason why the background of all of this is what's called the Rooney Rule.
1: Yeah.
0: Basically, it was an idea a while ago. They said there weren't enough African-American coaches, and they said, hey, well, one way we can do that is force teams to interview African-American candidates for every job, which again, like, that can be a problem. You can argue about whether it is a problem that there are too few. I mean, it depends on how you measure this. Like, I always look back at this. It's like, well, the way they measure this and the way that the complaint is sort of formed is, well, about, you know, 60%, let's say, of the league's players are African-Americans. So therefore, they say 60% of the coaches should be African-Americans, which doesn't, there's a different skill set. I don't know if you've noticed this at all, but like Andy Reid has a different build than, let's say, you know, DJ Metcalf, right? Like,
3: for sure.
0: It's like one of those things where you don't need to be an incredible athlete to be a coach. So all of us whiteys go into coaching.
1: Well, that's the thing is, coaching is a lot like those who can't teach.
0: Yes.
1: Which is why there's so many white coaches.
0: Right.
1: Also, I did look it up. 70% of the NFL players are black and around 39%. So there is a big problem with racism.
0: I don't think what you just said follows. 70% of African Americans are black.
1: Right.
0: Or actually, almost all African Americans are black.
1: Almost 100% of them.
0: Not Elon Musk.
1: Oh, you're right.
0: He's an African American. He's white.
1: Same with the blonde chick from.
0: And the blonde chick, Charlize Theron. The hot blonde chick, yes.
1: You got She's also African-American.
0: Also African-American. What I meant to say...
1: So, okay, 99.9% of African-Americans are black.
0: Yes, 70% of NFL players are black. Correct. And then what was your next chat? You had 39%.
1: 39% of coaching staffs are black.
0: Yeah, so, but again, there are different skill sets, right?
1: Correct.
0: They don't, there's no reason. And to, again, to say a league...
1: Well, yeah,
0: lives in a country, Dave. I just got to get this out. Lives in a country where... About 11% of the population is black. They're hiring to the best jobs available, the players,
1: yes,
0: at seven times the representation of the population. That does not strike to me as a racist. You could make the argument the opposite is true. Why, if there's 70% of white people in this country, are only 10% of the players white or whatever it is? Again, I don't think that's the way it works. I think they're picking on merit. Because they want money, and they want the best players on the field, and the best players typically wind up being African-American, for whatever reason.
1: Yeah, I would say it's certainly known for the underemployment of black people, and every time I watch football, I think I'm watching Charlottesville.
0: Right.
1: I think you're wrong.
0: Tiki torches are common on the field.
1: Yes, I think the NFL doesn't let black guys wear headsets and hold clipboards because they're too busy setting rushing records.
0: Right, yes!
1: NFL player said that the racism in the league makes me want to lead the police on a high-speed chase.
0: I didn't realize that.
1: Yes, that's true. It was
0: another exclusive interview that you keep not telling me about.
1: I gotta tell you, it just happens. No, obviously, it's not... They're just... Yeah, they're looking for the best athletes.
0: Yeah. I mean, we went through a period of like legitimately like 30 years of the NFL where there wasn't one white running back that got 1,000 yards.
1: Right.
0: You're telling me this entire country, there wasn't one. And honestly, the answer probably is true. It's probably just, there wasn't anybody.
1: I'm guessing there wasn't.
0: That's the way this works. These are very much, you know, throwing out the history for a moment, because there were times, right, where there was real racism and this was happening. At this point, there's just no reason for it. These teams are multi-billion dollar corporations. They are not looking at like a skin color and saying, well, we'd rather lose with a whitey. That's not a thing at this point. That's not a thing that happens.
1: Well, no, you have look at any professional league. Mm-hmm. Look at Major League Baseball. They're basically going over to the Dominican Republic and being like, hey, this way.
0: Yeah, come on in. We're building a bridge. Yeah, a new infrastructure project. It's from a baseball field to Miami.
1: Right. There's absolutely there's no racism here. I mean, obviously, you have the white coaches a lot of the time. Mm. You have the black. It's just how it is. Look, we can admit. Mm-hmm. Black people tend to be a little bit better at sports than white people.
0: It's sad. I mean,
1: agree and you think I'm racist for it, you're wrong. Have you ever played sports against black people? You should come out. I went to a school that had a lot of white people, and we would play the inner city team that had a lot of black people. You know what would happen?
0: What happened?
1: We wouldn't win.
0: No.
1: And I'll tell you why.
0: This one score had three digits and the other one had one.
1: They
0: 117-8.
1: Have you ever seen a football game called at halftime?
0: Not normal.
1: Injuries.
0: Right. Look, it's just one of those things where if you kind of step back, because it's the thing that really annoys me about this, and it's gotten worse, by the way, since they instituted the Rooney Rule, which they have now updated to, like, for example, I think it was the, I think the Eagles had this situation last year where they had an executive who rose up just because he was really good at the job, and he rose up through the ranks, not because he had he had darker skin than anyone else. He was just really good at his job. He didn't get any preferential treatment. He just kicked ass, right? Rose up through the organization and got hired by another organization. Because of that, the Eagles were granted a free draft pick. Now, I am an Eagles fan, and I want them to have as many picks as possible, even though their evil general manager, who is the best in the league, is white. That being said, there's no reason for them to get an extra draft pick because an executive got hired by another team that happened to have a darker skin color than some of their other employees. That's freaking insane. We're trying to get to a place where we don't care about skin color, and everyone tries to keep bringing it back as more and more of our focus.
1: If you could keep football. Liquor away from Tiger Woods, he'd still be playing very well. But
0: well, I don't know if he'd make it home in his car. But
1: no,
0: yes,
1: that's the problem. Did, yeah. Yeah. He's not a great driver.
0: Not good at that.
1: He's not somebody who should be given a cart.
0: No. This is an interesting place this has gone. Let me give you a little
1: I'm
0: bit
1: just
0: more.
1: Saying,
0: no,
1: it's
0: I get
1: true.
0: It. I get it. It's true. I think
1: look,
0: it's true.
1: You, they're good athletes, and that's not a racist thing to say.
0: It's not good. This is the thing about racism.
1: I'm saying they're
0: I
1: all
0: understand.
1: Good athletes.
0: You're basically saying African Americans are better at things than white people are. Is that racism? I don't think so.
1: Chinese are better at nice math. Things.
0: See, what I think people would say is that racist that you're saying.
1: Some would say it's racist.
0: It is a stereotype.
1: It's a stereotype.
0: It's not necessarily a racist stereotype. Because, like, let me give you another one that you
1: My tire blew up on the freeway the other day, and it had just enough air for me to find a Mexican mechanic to sell me a tire for $45. Mm-hmm. You know why I went? Because mm-hmm. I didn't need four new tires for $300 from a white guy.
0: Right. You do the. You would. That's. Is that racist?
1: No.
0: Let me give you another stereotype you may be familiar with. There is a stereotype. I'm not sure if it's accurate. That African Americans are, let's say, well endowed, more well endowed than some of their other competition.
1: From the locker rooms I've been in, yeah, bigger. I mean, not bigger than mine, but bigger.
0: You know,
1: I mean, proportionate wise for my height, it's more of an illusion.
0: Is that the way you get to measure this?
1: Yeah,
0: you do it by proportion.
1: I feel well. Yeah,
0: so it's height. Divided by
1: you get to add that.
0: Okay. Yeah. See, I like that. That's a great. So this is like the type of thing where you're saying, and you don't try to say that you're taller. Well, you try to say that you're shorter, so you get a better ratio.
1: Yeah, but look, I'm saying some.
0: The point is though, that's not racist, right? Like,
1: no.
0: I would say that seems like a magical thing for people to say about you.
1: Yes. Yeah, it makes me. Yeah, it's like a dwarf.
0: Yeah.
1: So that grants wishes.
0: Well, no. Okay. I got to skip the next point because we don't have time for it anymore.
1: Yeah, we do. There's a lot of white singers. Like, I'll give you an example. St. Paul from St. Paul and the Broken Bones.
0: Hmm.
1: Incredible singer.
0: Okay.
1: Sounds like a black guy.
0: Okay.
1: He sounds like Otis Redding.
0: Okay.
1: And that's what I like. Like, and so it depends on what kind of music you like, but I happen to love Motown, soul music. Mm-hmm. So I do enjoy black singers.
0: Mm-hmm.
1: So I guess it does depend on what kind of music you like to depend on what kind of singing you like.
0: Right.
1: But preferably, I would probably gravitate more to black musicians because I grew up on Motown. But that doesn't mean that I necessarily think that they're more talented in that.
0: Right. That's a personal taste thing.
1: Yeah.
0: Maybe a cultural bend. But like
1: better dancers, I think, is maybe kind of a stereotype.
0: Yeah. Like, it kind of seems like kind of true, but also a compliment. Right. Like, if you're complimenting with your racism, but is that racist?
1: But statistically, you have to admit that in America, they're just better at sports.
0: I mean, there's no question about it. I mean, like, look, it just, you can say whatever the reason is. It doesn't matter what the reason is. I mean, I will say it seems like the athletic prowess, like explosive athleticism, is, I would argue, evening out more now than it previously did. I don't know what the reason for that is.
1: Americans need to start looking at each other like Americans.
0: Yes,
1: that's the problem.
0: We start
1: looking at each other like, oh, you're African, you're this, you're that. We don't look at each other like Americans anymore. But if we leave the country, everybody looks at us like Americans. We're too divided in our own country.
0: I would agree with that.
1: See what I'm saying?
0: I would agree with that.
1: So I'm saying if
0: we adult thing for you to say.
1: There's certain talents people have.
0: Yes.
1: And like, I wouldn't, Mike Tyson, I wouldn't box him.
0: No. But you also wouldn't box any white boxer.
1: I would box a lot of white boxers before I boxed a black one.
0: Yeah, well, I mean, Tyson, there are some great ones.
1: I'd rather fight Ronda Rousey than Mike Tyson.
0: Yeah.
1: Even though I lose to both.
0: Yes, it would be bad. As we saw, 17 seconds that Gina Carano lasted would be your dream.
1: Yeah, that's true. Yeah, that's true. Mike Tyson wouldn't make me.
0: All right, I think, what if we just cancel the show for the rest of the week?
1: Just take
0: the rest of the week off.
1: That's true.
0: And then,
1: you know what, I would rather fight Ronda Rousey. Vic, why isn't he throwing punches? You know, you're supposed to wear underwear, or you're supposed to wear fighting pants, and I'd be like, oh, I thought we did this naked.
0: Oh, au naturel?
1: Yeah, I'm just in a jock strap.
0: I don't know that there's, here's what I will say. Getting back to the floor.
1: I'm all oiled up. I'm like, you can't catch me, Rhonda. Come on, Gina.
0: It's not supposed to turn into one of your fantasies.
1: Well, it is.
0: It is, you know, I can see that. I guess what I would say here is if you're hiring a coach, you should want them to be hired because of merit.
1: Yeah, that's what I was saying.
0: Exactly. I mean, I summarized it almost too well, didn't I? That's the problem. And then in addition to that, if you have an employee who is suing you,
1: yeah,
0: right? If you have an employee who is...
1: like this black guy? Good God. You're not...
0: Can we get Glenn Beck on the phone, see if he's still hiring? Is that...
1: Why?
0: A possibility?
1: This is going sideways.
0: Yeah, just a tad. Just a tad.
1: Come on, we're friends. It's cool.
0: Who?
1: He knows we're kidding.
0: Who are you talking to?
1: The guy who's working the camera.
0: You're talking to the camera guy?
1: Yeah.
0: We're doing this show for a large audience, Dave.
1: I know, but we should not just point him. Out that there's other people in the room. So if there was a room of black people or Dominicans or whites, I would say this to anybody.
0: Oh, there's no doubt about it. There was never a moment I was like, he's hiding what he's really saying. That's not what the issue was here, Dave.
1: I'm saying that they're better and more superior at things than the whites.
0: I know, you have said that multiple times.
1: And Asians are smarter than us both.
0: Mm-hmm. Now that's, again, shown in the statistics, right? Like, you look at
1: Metzger said it best, Asians are better at being white.
0: Be fun. Okay, Spencer Pratt. He might get elected. He's got an election on Tuesday. We're going to tell you about that coming up, if assuming the show comes back on the air for where you're watching it. Back in a second. Okay, so you ever... 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
1: I think Glenn will...
0: Glenn, if you're listening, I mean, right.
1: Do you think he'll hire us both?
0: You know, No. Frankly, no. The answer to that would be no.
1: Calling you every day. Stu, you can come back.
0: Don't let Dave near the building, though.
1: Baby, come back.
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3: This is the first time, the first thing that we've seen from the DOJ that, is this accountability? Is this justice? Is this the beginning? I said when Pam Bondi was fired that I was glad that she was fired because she deserved to be, nothing personal. She didn't do what we voted for Trump to do. She did not use her position at the Department of Justice to pursue the criminals that committed crimes against us. But I said, I have tremendous hope because it must have been difficult for President Trump to fire Pam Bondi because she's been so personally loyal to him and he likes her personally. 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
1: when I moved back there, it was a few blocks, and then now it's the city.
0: It's the entire city.
1: Yes,
0: the entire metropolitan area,
1: everywhere.
0: Yes. So Spencer Pratt is trying to run against Karen Bass, who is the current mayor, who's horrible.
1: Chocolate Rain.
0: Yeah. Oh, she kind of does. She does kind of look like Chocolate Rain. Rain. That's a very interesting point. And then from the old YouTube video, if you don't know what we're talking about. And then there's a third candidate who seems to have faded away. We'll leave her out here for a second. The big issue here is that Spencer Pratt has really done an incredible job at this, at making his campaign possible for victory. It's difficult to win in Los Angeles for a Republican. He's been able to kind of take the social media world by storm. Lots of great ads we've talked about. And one of his big complaints, which is would be a complaint of mine if I lived in the city, is the streets are filthy. Right? This is
1: streets are filthy. She wants to give teeth away to homeless people.
0: Yes.
1: And has no idea who she's talking to ever.
0: No.
1: But yes, he actually wants to help homelessness. And yes, street filth is one of them.
0: It's a big thing. And it's like, well, wash the freaking streets. This shouldn't be that difficult.
1: Correct.
0: They never do it. So he came up with what they're saying is, and I think this is true, Spencer Pratt just pulled off the most genius marketing stunt in political history, is the headline from Revolver, mainly because he went around and put these, they're a little hard, it's a little hard for you to see. It says, imagine if the streets were clean, and then Spencer Pratt for mayor of LA. And it's put on there in a particular substance that would wash off if, with just water.
1: Right.
0: If they actually put in the effort to wash the streets. So he's basically, like, you know, taunting them.
1: You're trolling, essentially.
0: Exactly.
1: Yeah.
0: Either you leave a bunch of ads up for Spencer Pratt, or you actually do your job. One of the two. Either one kind of proves his point, right? So it is a brilliant marketing stunt. This is one of the most impressive marketing campaigns I think I've ever seen for a candidate. Is that going to be enough in LA? I don't know.
1: Yeah, they should put one on Pedro Pascal's lower back. It would wash off a bunch, but you'd see it in a lot of movies. Explain why he gets so much work.
0: It does.
1: Yes. I think it's genius, though. I mean, you know people are going to want to rush it to get rid of it, and they will be doing this.
0: What's your prediction on this? If we had a prediction market here, will Karen Bass go around and wash all these things off, or will she just leave them there because she doesn't actually want to do her job and admit that she's a failure? Which way do you think this goes?
1: I think there's a good portion of the community who don't know about the fact that it is washable yet, so they are going to go out and try to get it off. Mm-hmm. So it will work in some areas, and then so I think it'll be kind of a 50-50. So I do think it will work.
0: Yeah, I kind of feel like the outcome here is Karen Bass still doesn't do her job, does not clean the streets. Right. However, some of her supporters go around and start washing them off.
1: Yes. What will be ironic is more water will be used to wash these off than were used for the fires that burned down Malibu.
0: Yes. If they only could have just thought of the situation of a fire being retarded in some way by water.
1: Right.
0: Wouldn't that be wonderful if they came up with a conclusion at the time?
1: Yes. Retarded, like Karen Bass.
0: Yes.
1: Yes, if only.
0: If only.
1: Yeah. Well, the reason why I think, what do you think, honestly, for his chance of winning could be?
0: So let me give you this. This is the Kalshi market on this particular topic. It breaks it down. The way the election works, in case you don't follow the nonsense in California, they have three candidates that are up for this. The top two will advance to a runoff unless someone wins over 50% of the vote, which is not expected necessarily at this point. Right now, Karen Bass is at a 69% chance to win. Ugh. Spencer Pratt, 27%. And then Nithya Raman is at 6% after her disastrous debate showing from a few weeks ago. So you got to look at this in a way of it's still freaking Los Angeles. And I said this to my wife, who's very much into the Spencer Pratt election. She's like all about it. She shows me every ad. She's into it.
1: Right.
0: And she's like, how can they possibly pick Karen Bass? And I agree conceptually with this, because could you possibly do a worse job than Karen Bass has done? If there's ever a chance to change gears and go a different direction, this would be it.
1: Like, yes.
0: And Spencer Pratt shows a lot of promise. But if you kind of reverse it and you say, would you, and talking to my wife, who's a very conservative woman, would you consider voting for a Democrat here in Texas if you were really annoyed at Greg Abbott or something? And I think the answer to that is probably no, right? She might pick a third party. She might not show up to the election if she hated the Republican candidate or something. But the idea that she would embrace the Democrat would seem so foreign to her that I don't even think she'd consider it. And I think that's where Los Angeles is. I think a lot of the people there are going to say to themselves, look, he's a Republican.
1: Right.
0: It's just an automatic no. I might consider another Democrat, but I'm not going with a Republican. So that's the big challenge here. I mean, remember, Trump lost L.A. by like 40-something points. So this is a very steep hill to climb.
1: It is, but no, I agree with you. I'd say, what about all these things, including homelessness, burning down the city, rape, violence, crime, everything else?
0: Yeah.
1: But it doesn't matter.
0: I'm not saying it doesn't matter. I think
1: it does matter
0: bad enough to put it in the realm of possibilities.
1: I mean, we have to admit he's gone pretty high in a short amount of time.
0: Totally. I think there's a chance. It's just we have to remove ourselves from social media and remove ourselves from what we think should happen and remove ourselves from all sanity. We're talking about Los Angeles, California here.
1: Fair point. Yes.
0: You know, yeah. And so I think I don't think it's crazy to have her as a 70% favorite, even though it is definitely crazy to have her as a 70% favorite.
1: Yeah, agreed.
0: You know, I think it's just the reality of the situation when you have people who have gone insane and are on all sorts of substances. They just do dumb things, Dave.
1: That's true. And they get paid sometimes to vote.
0: Yes. Yes. That's a whole other situation that you have to deal with if you're Spencer Pratt. I would love to see it happen, though. I would love to see someone who was actually sane, who went in there and tried to do something about this in a real way.
1: I would like to see a city that I actually like turn back into a city that I like. It would just be nice because people do genuinely hate it, but I don't think that they ever saw the city for what it could be.
0: Yeah. And part of that is not on fire.
1: Right. You know? Yeah. Yeah. Well, yeah. What's left of it, I should say.
0: Yeah. All right. We have an update on a very strange story. I will tell you, it has to do with Joey Chestnut and bologna and a very large quantity of that and a legal situation that is recently resolved. We'll get into that here next.
12: How do we balance loving our country, pledging allegiance to the flag, and then also making sure that our citizenship is truly in heaven and honoring that first? This isn't primarily about politics. This is a spiritual war that is waged in your homes. All of us are called to fight on a daily basis. If your empathy is leading you in the direction of affirming sin or supporting destructive policies, what has your empathy become? It has become toxic.
0: I'm going to get to my point in a second. I'm weaving, okay? Let me weave.
13: You have to be very smart to do it.
0: I think of James Fishback as a human meme.
14: And he's like going to school rallies, talking about the Goyslop.
0: And if you don't know what that is, don't even worry about it.
15: You know, burn your MAGA hat. We should have never trusted. We're, of course, not going to do that on this show.
16: We are losing that common white culture. It's being replaced.
15: You're telling me that black culture and white culture are different? Unequivocally, yes.
17: Take Operation Metro Surge, the Trump administration's centerpiece operation in Minneapolis. The biggest DHS operation in history. I'm supposed to be mad about that. They deployed roughly 3,500 agents at once. They were pulling people from all over the country. This really was like a complex operation, and the operation was successful in arresting literally thousands of illegal immigrants and forcing state and local officials in Minnesota to end their sanctuary city policy. Never let anyone tell you the Trump administration lost that encounter, by the way. Liberals were met with overwhelming force that they weren't used to dealing with. And it created so many problems for them that they were forced to back down. People protesting against Tim Walz, freaking out, the activist class. They had to buck. They had to bend the knee. They tried it. They tried to do a little bit of my secession, my Civil War talk, but they bent the knee. So, okay, yeah, we can pull out. We can go do other stuff elsewhere. Now you're going to pick up the slack, and that's exactly what's happening. Total Patriot victory. That is what that looks like.
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0: In your life. I think you're right. I think that's like the maximum allotment for an entire human life
1: it's
0: cycle.
1: It's not a real meat.
0: Yeah.
1: It's just, it's lips and.
0: Is that true?
1: That's what they say in Great Outdoors. Well, that's hot dogs. I don't even know what bologna is. Yeah. No one knows what bologna
0: is. No one knows. No one knows.
1: You just put it into a sandwich and you just go, look, let's just hope for the best.
0: Yeah, right. It seems vaguely salty.
1: Yeah. It's all it is. It's salty meat, and there's a song that comes with it.
0: Yes. That makes you feel much better about it, I think.
1: Yeah.
0: I think. I don't know if that...
1: My bologna has a first name.
0: Right. Would that help in prison? If the gentleman happened to be singing to you a loving song?
1: Yeah. Well, it helped me. Okay. If they pet your head, and they go, my bologna has a first name, it's D-A-V-E.
0: It does make you feel a little better about it.
1: It does, yeah. You feel like you feel safe. So you feel safer. You're not, but you feel safer.
0: Mm-hmm. That's really what it's all about.
1: Yeah.
0: That's really what it's all about. It's like when you just convince yourself something else is happening.
1: Yeah. But after that line's done, Karen Bass has to give you new teeth. They're grinded down to the nub.
0: Wow, that's a...
1: It's a real shame.
0: Quite the visual. Thank you.
1: You're very welcome.
0: Thank you. Chestnut will be permitted to defend his Nathan's famous title in Coney Island.
1: Is Chestnut the best name for a guy who swallows hot dogs? I think that's what's always bothered me the most about a lot of these guys is just the name.
0: Yeah.
1: Kobayashi, that's from Usual Suspects.
0: Oh, yeah. Did I get that confused or was that...
1: No, his name, yeah.
0: Okay.
1: It was also in Usual Suspects.
0: Really?
1: Yeah, Mr. Kobayashi. He's the one who picks up Kevin Spacey.
0: Was he named after the movie?
1: I don't think so. I think it was just a coincidence.
0: Vaguely Japanese.
1: Yeah, just vaguely Japanese. Yeah.
0: It's a sad story. And then hopefully he'll be able to hold on to his bologna championship.
1: Well, yeah, you don't want him to. You don't want to lose your 16 pounds of eating bologna championship.
0: I mean, if you do that to your body and then you come in second or you get your title stripped away.
1: Yeah, you got to go back out there and train like Rocky so you can go shove more bologna in your face.
0: Right.
1: You got to...
0: God, it makes me sick even thinking
1: about it. It's so gross.
0: It really is.
1: You can't get insured, right?
0: Doesn't
1: your doctor just go, look, I take your blood, but we all know, you know what you've done.
0: Right, you know what you've done. It's just going to come out. It's just going to be Morton salt.
1: Yeah.
0: Wait, does this completely disprove... that like we should be caring about what we eat?
1: I think it does.
0: I mean, you look at the guy and he doesn't look great, but like Kobayashi was like a very thin guy. They eat all like this all the time. I mean, obviously not every meal is 16 pounds of bologna, but they're training for this in advance.
1: Yes.
0: They're putting in way more calories than any of us could ever consume.
1: And they look pretty good.
0: And they look fine. Why can't I go to Taco Bell after this?
1: I think you can.
0: Okay.
1: I mean, if you ever want to do a taco eating contest, I think that's what you do.
0: I think you just go for it.
1: I think you and I could have a taco eating contest and see who wins.
0: I'm in a lifelong taco eating contest
1: against God.
0: And he's saying, you've eaten too much. You should stop.
1: I've been challenging our creator for years.
0: And he's about ready to strike me down in the form of cholesterol.
1: Yeah, that's true. He's like, look, guys, they do this once a year for a living. You've been doing this for your whole life, and I'm tired of it.
0: All right, got to take a break. We have more coming up on the other side, as well as I want to remind you, if you become a member of Blaze TV, you become a member, it's a paid membership. We think it's very well worth it. I think you'll enjoy it and get a lot of use out of it. But there's some new special episodes coming up that are kind of like mini episodes with sketches,
1: yes,
0: including many of your normal world favorites. We want to make sure you get as many sketches as you can, but obviously Dave he brings in cocaine for all these things.
1: I do.
0: He brings in heroin.
1: And hot dogs.
0: And lots of bologna.
1: Tons.
0: And all of this goes against the budget. So we do need, we got to put it behind the paywall. We do want you to see them. So join us at Blaze TV. I think you'll enjoy it. It'll be worth your while anyway. Plus, you get great sketches from Dave. BlazeTV.com/Stu and Dave. The code is Stu and Dave. Back in a second.

0: Gavin Newsom had a little bit of an issue at his recent speech to a group of blacks.
1: I'm like you. I'm no better than you. You know, I'm a 960 SAT guy. And, you know, and I'm not trying to offend anyone, you know, trying to act all there if you got 940. But
0: wow.
1: Literally a 960 SAT guy. I cannot, you've never seen me read a speech. Because I cannot read a speech.
2: So he just called all these blacks stupid.
3: Yeah, look.
4: Well, he's just as stupid as
2: I'm
4: them.
2: Just stupid you
4: I'm as stupid as you are.
3: Yeah, I got a
2: I'm assuming
3: SAT.
2: That every one of you got a 960 on your SAT or less.
4: And you can't read.
2: And
4: just
2: you
4: like
2: can't
4: me.
2: Read.
4: Just like me.
3: Digging that hole, man.
2: Oh, my. He just showed what he really thinks
4: Absolutely.
2: Of minorities.
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12: 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And I will say, hopefully you feel the same way about Predictable, a show that I do about prediction markets. It was definitely worth your time this week, because earlier this week, we made a lot of people a lot of money. We were very excited about that. 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In fact, we've hit all of them really so far in each of these primaries. 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It's predictableshow.com or youtube.com/predictableshow. We'll see you tomorrow.
13: You are going to be equipped. 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
14: The antidote to singleness or to loneliness was not getting married. It was community.
15: If I'm pleasing the Lord, I don't have to worry about pleasing the other people.
13: Tell me about your motherhood journey.
16: Tell the story, Mom, of when you tried to break up with Dad.
13: Let's get into some of the nitty-gritty of parenting, especially little ones.
15: Discipline is disciple. Mm-hmm. Discipline is to teach. So there are a lot of things that you can do, and this is what I found as a parent.
17: One other form of liturgy we like to do with our children is the liturgical calendar, which is structured as like a year-long devotion, basically, on the life of Christ.
14: In Luke, there's a verse where Jesus is sitting there with his disciples at the Last Supper, and he says, "I have eagerly waited to eat this meal with you."
18: Yes, the supernatural realm is real. The Apostle Paul is warning me that I need to be prepared for spiritual warfare every single day. We're talking about angels, demons, God himself, and hear me loud and clear. Just because something supernatural is manifesting itself, it does not mean that it's of God.
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4: 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The first time it was like, ooh, you dip your toe in the water and you were like, ooh, that's cold. The second time you kind of get in up to your ankles, you're splashing around, you're having a good old time, you know, but it's just, it's not a good place to be. The water is radioactive. And so fundamentally in the first Trump administration, Trump, you know, sort of talked us. He had this incredible Bain speech with his, you know, Bain actually wrote his inaugural address, I believe, something like that. You know, I give it back to you, the people, you know, something like that, you know, and then, you know, basically kind of, you know, intuitively he had these ideas, but actually he had basically no clue what to do with them. And so he sort of handed it over to like the default Republican administration who tried to run kind of the Bush administration for him. And that was kind of a show. And, you know, what's truly remarkable about, you know, Donald Trump, who's an amazing intuitive thinker, is somehow in his late 70s, he learned, he changed, he grew, and he came back with this sort of real intent to do significant things in Washington. He was just not really, you know, he was just not really content to be a symbolic president. I'm practicing my Nick Fuentes, you know, hand, whatever, at the risk of setting off a Gator alarm. He was not content to have this, like, he felt humiliated almost by it, and you really don't want to humiliate Donald Trump. And so he comes back and he has the second administration, which is 10 or 20 times, you know, has 10 or 20 times more impact on Washington than his first administration. The problem is, you know, 10 or 20 times zero is zero, and 10 or 20 times 0.001 is like,

0: 0.02. Right. And so you're still sort of thrashing in a way. You have some people in the administration who want to do interesting, unconventional things. There isn't really an establishment that wants to do interesting and unconventional things. And there isn't really a concept or a vision of unconventional things. And so we kind of saw this very interesting dynamic early in the administration where it sort of made the power dynamic very clear and very interesting in that, you know, last time people were terrified for about 3 weeks in November, right? This time they were terrified all the way up to like April or May 2025, right? And they were terrified because these very unconventional things were happening and they realized they could do very little to resist these very unconventional things. And, you know, and so you see things like, you know, the killing of a USAID, which is so remarkable. I mean, that clip of a guy coming down and taking the letters off, you know, off the building, remarkable. And you're just like, they can't do that. And then you were like, well, they actually can. And they actually did. And people were just like, oh my God, you know, what's next? And then the problem is that basically, you know, for example, in DOGE, there were a lot of people on the front lines who had a real sort of image or picture of what they were doing as kind of playing on this kind of true field of like actual power. But the people who were running it were just trying to save money. Mm-hmm. And so they're like, oh, wow, USAID, that's spending a lot of hard-earned taxpayer money. Better put on my green eye shades and scrutinize that accounting, right? They didn't realize that they had no idea that they were taking out one of the really linchpins of the sort of the global international community, U.S., you know, soft power empire of love, whatever the hell it is, right? They just kind of blundered, you know, they sort of blundered into this, you know, huge power move. And having blundered into it, they very easily blundered out of it. I mean, one of the critical things about the early administration is that things like DOGE were done by people that did not have a position in the official org chart. These were not official appointees. This was a parallel organizational structure. So these people could kind of do anything. Then, of course, you realize that we have this peculiar system where when you elect a president, he runs as if he was the CEO of the executive branch, which is really not true. We don't have an executive branch. We have a legislative or administrative branch because the so-called executive branch is not just managed, but micromanaged in enormous detail by the Congress. Which manages its budget, its policy, and of course, its personnel. And so the way American governance actually works goes entirely through the Congress. The Congress, of course, you know, delegates a great amount of authority to the agencies, has a very close relationship with those agencies, could in theory, return all that delegation of power. But really what happens in Congress is you basically have these sort of two forces that go into creating these incredible packages of micromanagement called legislation. You have what are called lobbyists and what are called activists. And lobbyists are people who corrupt the process of government for money, and activists are people who corrupt the process of government for power. And the activists sell power to their donors, and the lobbyists sell power to corporations with interests before the government, and somehow this giant horse trading structure all works out. And the president might as well not exist from the perspective of this. But in foreign policy, the president has almost plenary authority. So naturally, he's going to go out. He's the king of the world, but he's the show mayor of America.
1: So this seems like exactly right. And I want to kind of drill down on Elon was running DOGE. The president didn't seem to actually care one way or another about DOGE. He felt some loyalty to Elon. Elon branded it, I think I agree with you, as government efficiency when the true purpose was to purge the ideological elements that would be opposing Trump. Did all of that basically collapse? And Lomas, want your take on this? I remember January through April, and I remember, you know, I would send a text to someone in an administration, hey, this is like a $1 billion program that needs to get wiped out. 6 hours later, you'd see a little press release saying this program is wiped out, this zeroed out funding for all these NGOs. And then as soon as Elon dropped, that was the last thing you heard of it.
2: Let me just reframe it a little bit, because I don't think it's actually that the real purpose underneath the ostensible purpose of efficiency is getting rid of this sort of like ideological bulwark. It's actually you're trying to get rid of this sort of vehicle of institutional power. The ideology is like a sort of secondary concern that just fills up that vessel that then can be used in whatever way the, you know, bureaucracy wants to, and is adaptive to sort of like whatever cultural norms are in fashion at the time. But I don't think they quite got there. I'm also curious, just Curtis, I'm going to attack on a second question here that you can respond to, which is, are you at all rethinking like the premise here, which is that there is an actual Rubicon that you can get stuck in? Because one thing I'm observing is that the idea of this, that you sort of walk out and make yourself exposed to this counteraction from an enemy and you're kind of stuck in this no man's land, may actually not be true. The Rubicon may actually be an illusion, and the forces on the other side of that are actually much weaker than we might have supposed. And it is the case that you can just kind of step out and, yeah, the water's cold, but you can do things out there. It takes a long time to get all your forces across, and it just is going to be a slow process. And what you're doing by stepping out there is legitimizing that kind of political effort. So Doge may, in that first instance, have been a kind of, I don't want to call it a failure. I don't think it was a failure. It didn't go as far as it needed to. It might have been misdirected in certain ways. But importantly, the thing it accomplished is legitimizing the action of taking power away from these institutions that's now seeded for some second action to actually follow through and like do the thing that needs to be done. So do you agree that there is still some value in legitimizing the sort of concept, even if you don't execute on sort of the full completion of the idea? So you haven't completely gutted these bureaucracies. You've gotten rid of like half of the Department of Justice, Civil Rights Org, but not the whole thing. But the important thing is you've legitimized it as a political act.
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0: Yeah. This is the fat lady hasn't network. Sung yet. Nothing's okay. Been legitimized permanently. And you very easily can delegitimize this in the following way. And this is exactly what is going to be done. What is going to be done as soon as these people have the executive instruments back in their hands is they are going to make damn sure nothing stays legitimized in the following way. They are simply going to prosecute everyone at every level who was associated with that. They are going to prosecute the 21-year-old kids. They are going to prosecute Elon. They are going to prosecute Trump. They are going to make 2021, like, you know, look like a firecracker. They have the motive, they have the propensity, and they have the opportunity. And it remains true that in all, you know, political conflicts, if you do not win, you are. And sorry, I'm trying to avoid using profanity on your show. And basically, this idea that, like, all of this, you know, any sort of idea of like, oh, we accomplished a little, like, you know, is just like, actually, no, it's not a slow process. The faster the process, the better it works. The slower the process, the less it works.
1: So what is the, alternative? So if you were to,
0: For example,
1: what should they have done? And you're going to say, but I'm hoping you can elaborate it in further detail.
0: They should have started bringing down larger and larger agencies. Yeah. And crucially, they needed to concentrate on irreversible actions. The thing that made, you know, or for example, breaking the Civil Rights Division at DOJ, like, you know, I think that, you know, you see people like Harvey Dillon, who definitely, I think, not that I've ever met her or talked to her, but I think she, like, sort of gets the game at a certain level, whereas many people are just pretending. And so you need to take irreversible actions, because your irreversible actions, that is the only thing that really throws them into despair. You know, the destruction of USAID is basically not, I mean, you broke a bunch of org charts, but actually, you know, just pouring money on the whole USAID, you know, world will pretty much bring it back to life like a dried up cactus in 2029. But you basically didn't break anything permanently or really effectively. My always chosen policy, given the fact that the president has this plenary overseas authority, my chosen policy was always to basically really focus energy on an American Gorbachev doctrine, on really breaking the whole international structure. And you know, that would have entailed, for example, not just removing troops from Europe, but actually shutting down the whole diplomatic structure by actually removing embassies. Because actually the embassy is the sort of the central knot in the soft power structures that control these countries. You know, I spend a fair amount of time in Europe because people like me in Europe, because they're like, this is a European intellectual from America, right? I have the vibe and manner of a European intellectual. I have my Che Guevara shirt, you know, and so I've gotten to know a fair amount of the European New Right. And it's illustrative in a way, the sort of difference between we're going to break this thing and we're going to operate it for good is sort of very well summarized in the difference between the Vance speech at the Munich Security Conference in 2025 and the Rubio speech in 2026. Many people interpreted these as almost the same thing, but the Europeans were not fooled. They loved the Rubio speech. When they heard the Vance speech, they reacted like the dog just died. Because essentially the policy or the approach that the Trump administration has taken, and I think it's well motivated and I understand it, is like, all right, we're coming, we're in power, we can do whatever we want overseas. Here's what we're going to do. We're going to take this whole soft power machine and we're going to operate it in reverse. And we're going to use it to promote Western civilization. And we're going to give money to the AfD. And we're going to basically make Americans in the new right bliss out by talking about remigration and other such taboo things. And like, you know, people are just like, you know, on X or having to change their pants three times a day. And I'm just like, this is retarded. With all due respect, this is retarded because it's exactly what the Eurocrats want. You know what Greenland was? Greenland was exactly what the Eurocrats wanted. And the thing is, this is one of the things that happens.
1: Unless you actually did it. Unless you actually did it.
0: No, even if you actually did it, they'd love it even more. They would basically be, they would be creaming their pants that they were already creaming their pants because you're actually completely playing into the frame. The idea that, for example, the State Department would fund the AfD, the alternative, you know, the German, you know, new right, any new right organization, you talk to any of these people and there would just be like, this is the kiss of death that would kill us.
2: 50% of you watching aren't subscribed. So hit the like button, subscribe now and share this episode with your family and friends.
0: You know, I was talking to someone. I was in Zagreb the other day. I was talking to some Croats, and the Croats are actually pretty friendly with the Serbs today. Yes. And it was sort of noted. Not only was it noted that Vance went over and lost the election for Orban, or at least put the knife into Orban's back. But they were joking in Serbia, the opposition in Serbia was joking that Vance should come to Serbia, too, and lose for Vucic in Serbia, right?
1: Trump did it in Canada, right? I mean, Trump
0: did it in Canada, everywhere.
2: I think it's a little strong to say that Vance lost the election for
0: He was probably going to lose anyway. Yeah. But the thing is that you know, certainly that intervention there had a negative impact. This is the difference between basically right-wing theater kid stuff and actual effective stuff. The right-wing theater kids, such as ourselves, let's face it, the right-wing theater kids really want to hear, we're supporting the new right in Europe, we're using like whatever. That is something that plays well to the base and is like good and is what people want to hear. But in terms of like actual action of building power or destroying power, it is destroying power. And so this is what happens when you take office in a way, is you basically start to get all of these choices where you are doing things that people want to hear or want to see, and you're doing things that actually work. And so
2: I have to defend the Rufo and Lomez show. We have been highly critical of performative politics, both here and abroad. And like all of these things you mentioned, we actually did talk about because I think we share your critique. They were clearly in opposition to the outcomes we're trying to achieve, even as they sort of ostensibly kind of galvanize the base or show them that, you know, we're doing something, we're acting. As if
1: same thing with the ICE deportation
2: acting.
1: Videos.
2: Yeah. As if the mere fact of acting is itself
0: of stuff.
2: The goal.
0: That's right. And that's basically what comes of like existing within this kind of performative space. And you're just like running the score up like 6-1. And you don't notice that the 6-1 is you've scored 6 own goals and they've scored 1.
1: Yeah, right? I would say this is the feeling that you get sometimes is some kind of based 25-year-olds took over the ICE and the State Department Twitter handles. And yes, they're introducing new concepts, new ideas, new aesthetics into the digital space. But these things are then ghettoized on Twitter. They don't even make it up to Fox News. And then they provide a perfect foil for the New York Times. Meantime, if you look at the actual hard numbers for the supposed substantive purpose, things are stalling out. And
0: it's not even about that.
1: You're feeding your audience kind of memes and symbols and tweets, while the structure of the problem in some ways actually gets worse, because then it's harder to perform the actual task at hand, leading you to the question, the natural question, do we even want to solve the problem? The answer in these cases is yes. And that to me is the crux of the dilemma that we find now, that will become obvious to everyone after the midterms, if that theory is correct.
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0: Basically, what, you know, excites the base or what people want to see on X or whatever. There's a case for motivating your base. Mm-hmm. But basically, that first level doesn't consider the other two levels, and therefore it is retarded. The second level. And my concern is once people wind up, getting past the first level, they got into the second level, which is also retarded. The second level is to basically see yourself as oh, you know, this is Nixon mindset. Nixon is like, all right, we'll just brush off these, you know, nattering nabobs of negativism, to quote the great Spiro Agnew. We're here to solve the real problems of this country and ignore the libs. And we're going to solve the real problems of this country. And the good, decent, you know, wise American voters will see that we're the grown-ups, and they will reward us by winning election after election. This is also retarded. And the right is full of this retarded. That is fundamentally an herbivorous mindset. It is fundamentally defensive and herbivorous. Mm-hmm. The real game is basically every action in a contest for power. And they understand this perfectly. Like, they're just born to understand this. In the context of a contest for power, the only proper criterion for is this an effective action is, does it make all further actions easier? And so if you're basically spending your power on substantive results that are just good for the American people, and it doesn't pass that third test, it's retarded. Because actually, the real question is existential and binary. Does this regime live or does it die? And if it dies, is it replaced by something that actually works? Everything short of that is just small potatoes. Yeah, all right, sure. Like, you know, let's take Dobbs, for example. Dobbs succeeds at level one. Bob succeeds at level one because you're like, yeah, wow, pro-life Supreme Court. At level two, probably prevented some abortions because now you need to get a, you know, $49 Spirit Airlines. I mean, well, you can't even get a Spirit Airlines ticket to get. You got to spend $79 on Frontier if you want an abortion. That requires planning. That requires forethought. Probably save some lives if you're pro-life. On the other hand, what did Dobbs cost? 30 seats in the House, 5 senators, like, you know, a huge, huge,
1: I don't know about that.
0: Whatever, you can bleep that. It was basically a pure power cost. And so when you're thinking in terms of basically, when you realize that your enemies only care about power, they do not care about issues whatsoever, they will throw anyone or anything under the bus for power. You go back to my analogy, which I'm sure you've heard, is that basically the, you know, even the new right, not just the, forget about the Republicans, the right cares about power the way a wine snob cares about alcohol. The left cares about power the way an alcoholic cares about alcohol. And, like, you know, the right is like, ooh, you know, this wine, ugh, it's a 2016, not a great year for Bordeaux. Ugh, I have water tonight. You know, and like, and you're just like, and the alcoholic is just like, it's paint thinner. It has alcohol. I'll drink it.
2: Yes. Without, okay. But, right? But, I want to challenge this analogy just a little bit, because the other thing the left understands that kind of gets missed, I think it's a great analogy and it's true, but the left has to tell itself a story of refinement and procedural and moral legitimacy to justify its drunk power grab. So while it's chugging paint thinner, it's telling itself and its audience that this is fine wine, that this is the height of sophistication. And they do this. And you can see this.
0: Not even.
2: You can see this in the way that they approach even like these court cases around redistricting or gerrymandering. Of course, this is just pure power politics. Who is going to be in charge of these districts? It's very blatant. It's very clear that that's what's going on. Everybody, you know, who's reasonably intelligent understands that that's what's going on. But the left still, I mean, if you go read the New York Times article about it, or, you know, SCOTUS blog or whatever, it's not couched in the language of we need to do this because we're just attracted to power and we need to hold as much power as possible.
0: No.
2: It's couched in the language of moral and procedural legitimacy.
0: No, they basically have two languages. They have, as far as they go, they will use the language of moral and procedural legitimacy. Then, once they really can't use that language at all, they will use the language of war. They will be like, this is courageous. This is bull.
2: No, they're victims saving democracy. Right. They are always, see, again,
0: they will use that as well. They will use that as well. But here, listen, you have to listen to the other language. When they pack the court, they're basically like, yes, we are doing, so there's this constant language of essentially, we're, by breaking the rules, like, we are doing something, we are brave, we are like whatever. So, you know, for example, if I'm going to use a silly analogy, like, let me use a silly Nazi analogy.
2: Okay.
0: Himmler's Posen speech.
2: Uh-huh.
0: Himmler's Posen speech. So there's a speech in which Himmler tells the Gauleiters of Nazi Germany, we're like almost civilian officials, that this incredible thing has been going on, using barely any euphemism. And the language he uses is exactly that. He's like, this was a very difficult task, you know, it was hard to do this. We realize that many people will think that this is un-German, right? You know, and like, we did a thing that, like, and so whenever they basically like are just like, screw the rules, they also have this language of screw the rules. And they also have this language of like, this is a bold step. Like, think about the way that people write about the Emancipation Proclamation. Let's go way back. Lincoln is doing, has been saying for 3 years that he has no power to abolish slavery. Then he's like, all right, I guess I do. And everyone is like, wow, that was really bold, right? You know, and it was like, wow, you know, you, what was really bold is that you were saying A and you said B. And like, people are attracted to the fact that, wow, I have the power to say A and then go and say B. I have the power to talk about procedural legitimacy and then go and pack the court.
1: Well, right. But hold on. Hold on, though, because we have an actual real-world test of this concept, and I don't think it cuts exactly as you're suggesting. And let's talk about redistricting. So the idea is that the Dems, for example, in Virginia, were cynical, political actors obsessed with power, would carve up the state in a way that they would have a 9-to-1 or 10-to-1 or whatever it is advantage. They did it, of course. But Republicans, with some exceptions, were able to match it in a tit for tat manner, maybe even exceed it. And then in a state like Indiana, where Republicans balked because of this kind of respectability or naive view of how the Constitution and redistricting should work, all of those incumbents got knocked out in primaries. And so I think the distinction or the nuance to your point is actually Republicans, as you said, are very good at winning elections. They're good at the kind of consultant class, knocking out primary challengers, having redistricting, you know, getting judges through. Trump, of course, and even Mitch McConnell very famously, used the procedure to get the majority on the Supreme Court. I think the problem is, and this is why we saw Doge ultimately not succeed, is that they haven't gone to the next step, which is they assume that things that have been happening, like defunding NPR was a major lift. The things that have been happening, the institutions that have existed, are legitimate and require deference. And this is really ultimately a spending problem and a Congress problem. Trump has been pretty good on judges, on redistricting, on lining up the right leaders for kind of various policies that he wants to get in a small way. But the ultimate thing is we're spending the money on the wrong things. You could pass a bill with 51 votes to just turn off the tap of funds to almost any program besides, you know, some entitlements, which Trump doesn't want to touch anyways. And so isn't it actually like a much more limited problem that you just need to convince the majority in Congress to use the power of the purse in an effective way? You need to educate members of Congress that actually, you know, sending $150 billion a year to universities is not a good thing to do, et cetera, et cetera.
0: They're not. It's not a matter of education. These people know exactly what they're doing.
1: They don't, They don't. I've talked to so many congressmen. I have done congressional breakfasts, and you go in, you talk to them about critical race theory or whatever it is, whatever. They have no idea.
0: I know, but if they wanted to have an idea, they would. And the thing is, there is no Republican Party. Like, the thing to understand here, like, you're much more in the trenches. You're much more, you know, in there. Like, there is no Republican Party. There is a bunch of people who basically grift off of the, you know, loathing by ordinary Americans of their vast parasitic government. But these people do not want power. They do not think in terms of power. They are not a power-seeking organization. There is no Republican Party. All of these people are out for themselves. And this is why, for example, McConnell denies Trump recess appointments. It is why, like these are individual actors. They don't owe Trump anything. Yes, he can basically mess with them in a lot of ways. That means they need to pay him a little bit more lip service. But, you know, whenever you're thinking in terms of power, the question to ask is, could I 10X this? And if I could 10X this, could I 110X this? And if I am not doing that, then why? And like fundamentally, the incentives for this is why you'll notice that basically, why are these Southern, governments, you know, even with the right to fully gerrymander their states,
2: South Carolina,
0: you know,
2: for example,
0: Democratic seats.
2: Yeah.
0: Why does McConnell doesn't even want to be majority mm-hmm. leader? Mm-hmm. That would give him much more responsibility. What he wants is basically then he could actually be held accountable for things. He'd much rather be in the minority. And these people want, you know, their fundamental interest is in being senators and congressmen. Okay. They will say or do many things that they have to do to keep being senators or congressmen. That involves certain amounts of lip service, et cetera, et cetera, et cetera. But like, we are just not serious. And when you look at what a serious party is, it has like, it's night. It's a historical phenomenon. It's a normal historical phenomenon. It's night and day. It has nothing to do with the Republicans as we know.
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2: Okay, Curtis, let's drill down on this then. The problems of the Republican Party. Is it a coordination problem? In other words, there aren't clear goals. There's no shelling point. There's nothing that can sort of bring them all into alignment with specific outcomes. Is it that? Is it a personnel problem where, for whatever complicated set of reasons, we are just selecting for the wrong kinds of people who understand this requirement for coordination and focus and how to leverage the power of their seats? Does it have something to do with the weird coalitional dynamics of the right that makes it sort of constantly at odds with each other? So let's just focus on, like, I'm going to take your premise here. What is the underlying diagnosis of what's
0: the
2: wrong
0: Republicans,
2: with it?
0: The Republicans, what's wrong with it is that it is a lie. The Republicans are grifting off of people who went to 11th grade civics class and watched how a bill becomes a law and believe that this is the system, actually the way the system works. Mm-hmm. And actually, of course, if you're actually a congressman or a senator, there is no parliamentary procedure. You know, it's like my own stepfather worked on the Hill for many years. He worked actually for Biden for a while. And he's not a bad guy, but he's a real true believer. And that makes me like to troll him. And one time I was like, Charlie, you know, when you're like 20 years on the Hill, in the Senate, did you ever see an event where one senator was speaking and another senator was on the floor and heard that speech and as a result changed his mind and thus his vote? And Charlie, ever the diplomat, was like, well, I'm sure it must have happened on some occasion, but I can't remember a specific occasion. Right? These are not even parliamentary systems.
1: Okay.
0: Wake the heck up, right?
1: Yes.
0: You know, and the thing is, the reality is, here is the reality of what a congressperson is. A congressperson, when they go to Congress, when they're a representative or a senator, their job is going on TV and raising money, and they delegate everything to a staff, and their staff's job is basically relating to the activists and the lobbyists. It has nothing to do with how a bill becomes a law. It has nothing to do with the civic interests of Americans.
1: But doesn't this actually play against your thesis?
0: To realize what it actually is, to play within reality. Let me make a couple of brief points about playing the game in reality. When you realize that these people are actually actors, the idea of having to be independent actors is absurd. They actually, you know, they are actually completely placemen. They are nominees, and they should be treated as nominees. And let me tell you a story about that. Because I think our time is pretty short here. Let me tell you actually how to do it. So There's a fellow named Saikat Chakrabarty. He's an early Stripe employee, with like $100 million or something. He's actually running for Nancy Pelosi's old seat at the moment, but he has not been as successful as he might have been in making friends and influencing people. So he is probably not going to win that seat. But he follows me on Twitter. So if you're out there, Saikat, I give it up to you, because Saikat realized that basically, because he actually cares about the real thing, which is power, he's a communist, obviously, because he actually cares about the real thing, which is power, and, doesn't fall for any of the BS about, about the flavor of the wine. He's basically like, if we actually treat the thing as it is, if we play the game with the blindfolds off in the reality, we acknowledge that these people are actors. Not statesmen. There haven't been statesmen since the 19th century, if not the 18th. These are not statesmen, they're actors. And so we are going to, how do you hire actors? You cast them. And so we are going to cast representatives in a casting AOC. Call. And he had this AOC. There's a wonderful movie about it called Bring Down the House or something like that. So he's like, I'm going to cast, but it was more than AOC. He's like, I'm going to cast, actually do a casting call for actually 5 different elections. And then when they all win, I'm going to put the ball in the house and I'm going to run their whole operations and I'm going to be their chief of staff, whether, literally a name or whatever. And I'm going to basically be able to go to the activists and lobbyists and say, hey, all the other chiefs of staff have 1 vote, but I have 5. Brilliant. Brilliant move. He does this great casting call. He gets a number of stars, and one of them is AOC. Fortunately, unfortunately, AOC is the only one who wins. But he's like, fine, I'll be AOC's chief of staff. And so he goes and he moves into the Hill. And AOC is just a natural star. And she goes on the Hill. Everybody loves her. The people love her. She's clearly going places. And she goes and meets, I'm imagining this, but something like this must have happened. He goes and meets with Nancy Pelosi, who's this, of course, amazing Politburo dinosaur. We've all seen the picture of John F. Kennedy Jr. staring at Nancy Pelosi's tits. And which were...
1: fair enough
0: in their time, right? And she was, of course, the daughter of the corrupt mafia mayor of Baltimore, because the Democratic Party is a criminal organization and it always has been, right? And so, AOC goes to Nancy and Nancy's like, hey, I love you. I love you. Love your face, love your tits, love everything about you. But I got just one question. Who's this Pajit? Right. Who sent him in the phrase of Obama, who is this Saikat guy? And you can bleep that if you want. And poor Saikat gets turfed out on his butt for someone who's actually part of the machine. So he did something interesting. He did it too small. He did it like, and I'm like, no, what you would actually need to do this right is you would basically need to cast someone. And this should already have been started a long time ago. You need to cast someone in every congressional election. You need, really a project for 69, because there's 460 seats up, 69 seats up for election. You need to cast someone in every one of those. You need to make it a giant reality TV show. And then when those people get elected, however many of them get elected, it's very simple. They work for you. If they want to keep, they're like MPs in the UK. If they want to keep being part of the whip is absolute. They're like Democrats. The whip is absolute. They're like Democrats. How often do the Democrats defect in a vote? Well, sometimes they defect if they get permission to. But there is actual complete unanimity. If you get a majority in the House or the Senate or the House and the Senate, and that majority consists of actors who are elected to these positions who in fact work for Donald John Trump, suddenly you have a President Trump is not just the president of the world, he's also the Prime Minister of America. And he can do whatever he wants.
1: Yeah. Okay. A couple points though that I think that you might be missing.
0: Please.
1: I mean, in theory, the Republican Party, the RNC, the kind of MAGA super PAC universe would be the vehicle for running a slate of candidates. And actually, it would be very hard to unseat, as Saikat found, not just Republicans, let's say in the most right-wing districts, but it's actually difficult to unseat incumbents at all. I mean, incumbent congressmen have an enormous advantage that can't be overcome in any kind of feasible way. There's built-in organic ties. And then there's a limited talent pool. And actually, Republicans did try to have this alternative kind of answer to the squad. It was Lauren Boebert and MTG and Thomas Massie. All of whom actually caused such problems for Trump that Trump effectively booted them or is booting them out of the party. I would actually say the system you're describing already exists. And the system is this: the Republican Congress does more or less what Trump wants. Perhaps the problem is not Congress. Perhaps the problem is the president not directing the Congress to do the things that maybe the three of us would want. So, yeah, kind of maximizing Doge at that 10x or 100x could be achieved in some cases with a 50+1 majority in the Senate and a majority in the House, which Trump has. The point is that Trump actually doesn't want to do those things. He wants tariffs. He wants, you know, beautiful construction projects. He wants a war in Iran. And maybe it is actually the leadership question. And I think, look, the other thing is Congress is centralized, right?
0: Let me Curtis, go ahead, and then I have to answer a bunch of those things in reverse. Okay,
1: and Congress, first of all,
2: Trump is perfect, by the way. Trump is perfect. He's not the problem.
1: You don't want independent kind of freelancers, you know, contemplating their conscience out of every bill. We don't have that. We actually have a centralized process. And in fact, one of the criticisms is that it's centralized in the Speaker's office, centralized in the Senate Majority Leader's office.
0: I know you're going in the wrong direction. And let me explain that. So, yes. So you have these centralized corrupt, you have Mitch McConnell and his like corrupt, cocaine Mitch organization. You have a similar organization in the South. In the House, it needs to be more centralized and it needs to be more controlled. The correct analogy is FDR, who would write legislation in the White House and send it to Congress to rubber stamp. Okay, 1,012 miles from that. No one, you know, like actually the president prepares, for some reason, I can't understand why this is still done, the president prepares a budget, which is sent to the Hill and then ignored. Right? And actually, like, you know, when you basically 10x max it, when you look at where Lauren Boebert and Marjorie Greene and people like that come from, these are completely artisanal independent figures. This is artisanal politics, Massey, totally artisanal. And like basically, when I say artisanal, I mean basically the way these candidates are chosen is artisanal. They're just like some car dealer who decides, oh, I want to be in Congress for some retarded reason, right? No, it's nothing like actually this person is an employee of an organization. And if you tried to push your power over them, you know, to the point of sending them bills to rubber stamp, they'd laugh at you. Certainly the centralized organizations would laugh at you because Trump has not bothered to develop any real coercive authority over McConnell, et cetera, et cetera, et cetera. What you have to do in order to do this is you have to actually nationalize the elections. These elections are still run and thought on the basis of the idea that you have like community local politics, that Americans are just like into like civic engagement, you know, with, oh,
2: they are
0: senator, he's a good man.
2: They are into that
0: and they need to be taught not to be into it because
2: they can't. But no, that's just what they are.
0: That is the what? Okay. No,
2: that is
0: actually
2: just what they are.
0: That is. No, this is what's wrong. This is what basically you have to actually lead people.
1: And but like Mike Johnson is Trump's guy. Mike Johnson, I mean, you could look at the body language when they're in the room together. Mike Johnson is like a deferential puppy that will do whatever, you know, Trump says.
0: Because the deferential puppy is deferential to the idea of like, I'll give you wet food or dry food. Actually, this puppy needs to be deferential to there's a Palestinian in the other room. Go like, you know, and like,
2: Okay, I think, all right, so
0: you
2: let
0: knew
2: me,
0: we were going to go there.
2: All right, so,
0: you know, the level of power, because you don't see these things, because your level of ambition is way too small.
2: No.
0: And, like, actually, right, to have the power, look at codifying the Doge cuts. It didn't even happen.
2: Okay.
0: There's no puppy dog out there, right? You know, there's missing
1: Trump didn't want that. My point is that Trump actually didn't care. Trump, once Doge became a PR liability, Trump let Elon go. And, you know, Trump doesn't want to cut spending.
0: No. Trump has the right instincts. Trump is great. It is, let's be very clear on this. This should be the official policy.
2: Thank
0: of Ruffo and Lomez.
2: Thank you.
0: Trump is great.
2: Can't
0: there's
2: do no wrong.
0: Nothing wrong
2: yes.
0: with Trump.
2: Thank you.
0: The problem is the people around him.
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2: This Hello there, ladies and gentlemen. Welcome to the John Doyle Show. So recently, I made a tweet that went viral, so go follow me on Twitter. Some of my best work can be found exclusively on Twitter.com, but I made one that was quite simple. It's a bit of an exaggeration, but what I was getting at was that in Texas, you now get so many Amber Alerts that you quickly just end up like dismissing the institution entirely. And because something I said there resonated with the minds of the masses, it is now, of course, worth taking the time to turn literally a single sentence into me autistically over-explaining every last detail of this to you, the Patriot listening. So, yeah, enjoy the better part of the next hour. Get a Patriot bite to eat, a Patriot beverage. It's Memorial Day while you hear me out on this one. And this is, of course, a commentary on, like, you know, what people discuss with trust levels, your participation in a society that you believe you can trust. We, of course, know what diversity does to trust levels. There's the famous Putnam study out of Harvard, where he literally prefaced the study by talking about how he disagrees with the findings. Please don't get mad at me, but he publishes them nonetheless, finding that anywhere in the country where you have ethnic diversity, you have decreased trust levels, which is, I guess, what we'll call it. It's an all-encompassing term, anything from civic participation to volunteering, feeling like you can borrow something from your neighbor. Literally any metric by which you would choose to evaluate a society you would perhaps like to live in, all of that goes down. What people romanticize, maybe not even romanticize, but accurately describe about, like, the Nordic model, Northern Europe, all of these, like, lily-white countries that are curiously, like, the happiest in the world, it's because they are not so enriched yet by the consequences that come with a diverse society, namely lower trust levels. And I think there's a lot that has contributed to this. A lot of this, too, has been through, like, the advent of serial killer media, true crime media, you know, really convincing people that the threat of, like, people lurking in the shadows, trying to kidnap them, kidnap their children, I think that has really damaged, actually, the sort of psyche of the American in a way that we haven't seen in probably several decades. And especially, too, you notice that who is being depicted in this media as being the evil bad guy lurking in the shadows? You know, it's always like some white guy, which obviously, you know, the most famous serial killers are usually all white guys. You know, we tend to excel. We're pretty competent when we put our minds to something. But it's also true that for the last 20, 30 years, the majority of serial killers have actually been like black men. And so, again, we're not exactly reaching our most accurate depictions with this kind of media. But still, I think that that has done a lot to kind of damage the perception of the American in terms of what he's able to experience or expect out of his society, the sort of proliferation of that kind of content. But specifically pertaining to Amber Alerts, yeah, the short of it is that something like 60% of all Amber Alerts, which again, institution for child abduction, go white person, go. All of that, for the most part, is literally just like black people or Hispanic people having custody disputes. And this has eroded the value that the system had and the reason that the system was designed in the first place. And specifically, what's occurred in Texas is that a FedEx worker abducted and murdered a 7-year-old girl named Athena. And because Amber Alerts were somewhat restrictive in terms of what criteria fits, Texas passed a new law called the Athena Alert in 2023, which allowed for more Amber Alerts to go out in localized areas quicker with a far looser criteria. And so that seems like a good idea, right? You get quicker alerts to deal with more of these abductions. Go white person, go. No, because the issue is it loosens these things, right? And so this was to deal with an actual stranger abducting a child, which is what people think an Amber Alert is supposed to be for, at least if you poll them. But in practice, again, our behavior seems to have adjusted for the fact that this stuff is like complete nonsense. But yeah, as we're talking about, what are the actual chances of that? Like when an Amber Alert notification goes off, what are the odds that it's actually like some legit abduction, freaking true crime bad guy? Or it's like someone's baby daddy in the projects and they like took their kid outside of the like court appointed time to take the kid, especially now that the law is expanded. Like, how do we actually think this is playing out, really? I mean, all of this, honestly, like these like meaningless custody.

0: disputes. It's all just being included. It's not just actual stranger abductions. It's just way more alerts because the system is including far more than it should, again, to accommodate the behaviors which have been introduced into our country very recently. So yeah, what that leads to is you get constant alerts on your phone, waking you up in the middle of the night, annoying you. And then what happens is what was supposed to be something where, you know, now the whole area is on guard, looking out for these vehicles. They want to help a child if they can. Now it becomes nothing more than some annoying buzz that you pretty much like instantly dismiss. You've probably even shut it off by now. I have. Because like, yeah, once you see, you know, 2000s model Nissan sedan again and again and again, you kind of know who's driving said sedan, kind of what's occurring. You know, you simply don't care. You almost are dealing with a certain kind of fatigue, if you will. And I'll be honest, when I first started getting Amber Alerts, I really tried. I really tried. My beautiful white Christian heart would see this stuff come up, and I'd put my head on a swivel. I'm like, I'm looking out for that mid-2000s Nissan. Like, this will not happen in my wholesome community where we prioritize the common good over individual selfishness. We will not be atomized and deracinated. And then over time, I started getting them more often, and the descriptions sort of became a melting pot, if you will, that kind of just became this big sludge that I could kind of paint an image of really what was going on here, which was like, yeah, this is just simply like minorities having custody disputes. This is not like literally a child getting snatched up in a grocery store parking lot. This is just typical domestic, I don't want to say violence, but domestic disputes that already occupy so much bandwidth if you've ever spoken to like any member of law enforcement, anybody working with EMS, fire departments. I mean, the stories you hear are absolutely insane, which of course we'll get into. But yeah, this is just like one little microcosm, right? Like Amber Alerts are not much, but one small part of like an overall crisis that few are talking about, but which can quickly boil over actually into like a complete destruction of any kind of order in most cities. And there's an interesting fact too when it comes to the Nissan Altima and other vehicles of this kind that I think is relevant. Black people actually get pulled over far more than other races do statistically. And this has of course led many in the community to claim that they're getting pulled over for driving while black, right? And police and those who will defend police, such as myself, will often explain, well, you can't actually know what race a person is before you pull them over. And if you've ever done a ride along, which I would highly recommend, simply as it's a free lesson in practical anthropology, you will know quickly that this is actually like correct on the surface. You actually really can't see who's driving before you pull them over. However, in this instance, like in many, actually, the woke are inadvertently more correct, or, you know, in this case, Shane Gillis, because you can, with a reasonable degree of accuracy, racially profile by car alone.
1: I can tell anybody's race by their car.
2: No, you can't. And that's a little racist.
1: It's not. Anybody can do it. You could do it.
2: No, I couldn't.
1: Black Nissan, tinted windows, cherry bomb.
2: I don't know what that would be.
1: Pack of Mentals. In any car.
2: I don't know what that would be. That could be anybody.
1: Arnold, Chrysler 300. Never mind. He's gonna say it for real.
2: All right, Arnold, she needs this car in an hour.
3: Well, then tell her to take the bus like the...
0: What's he gonna say, Shane? This raises a lot of questions when you can kind of know someone's ethnic background without ever seeing the color of their skin, but by the content of their Chrysler, particularly when said Chrysler has, you know, spinning rims and floor lights. But regardless, what occurs now because of organized racial and left-wing pressure over racist statistics or whatever is it just has to be the police like deliberately picking on black people for no reason. So, of course, they will then change how they enforce the laws. Black people are more likely to drive on expired registrations. Guess what? Can't pull people over anymore for expired tags. Traffic cameras are capturing too many black people doing bad stuff in traffic. Well, we have to take down the traffic cameras, you know, and maybe for like, I don't know, the eight libertarians left in my audience, you know, you can hear that and celebrate. Maybe you're hoping that, like, the tyranny of the DMV is finally coming to an end. But no, like, what's actually occurring is just that how the law is being enforced is changing specifically to accommodate for the statistical outcomes of the law, which, even with all the changes, still end in more black people basically suffering consequences. Because apparently there's literally nothing you can do to make black people, like, less prone to violating these laws. This is just simply how the data tends to present itself.
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0: A couple years ago, talking about like libertarians trying to loosen up gun carry laws specifically so that like black people couldn't get cited by police for illegally carrying firearms anymore. Thomas Massey had an episode recently where he was trying to liberalize gun laws. And I don't mean liberalize in the sense that they are more constrained. I mean, like, literally loosen up gun laws. And he cited specifically that the way in which these laws are enforced is harming minority communities in America. And so it's like, yes, this is the natural alliance where libertarians, the only time they can ever actually make an argument and really want to do something politically, not just jerking off on the internet, but actually do something politically, it's because they need to make life easier for minorities, which is to say minorities should be more able to commit crimes without consequence. So
8: if you're black, you're three times more likely to get a false denial than if you're white. If you're Hispanic, you're twice as likely to get a false denial in the NICS background check system than if you're white. And I'm talking about false denials. You are a law-abiding, good citizen, and they turn you away from the gun store. Why is that? Because your name is similar to other ethnic that in that same ethnicity. Whether you're Hispanic, you may have a name that's Hispanic. And then you have a name, unfortunately, that's similar to somebody who's been locked up. I showed this to Sheila Jackson Lee and Hank Johnson, two blacks in the Judiciary Committee, and they said, oh my God, you're right. This system's racist. We gotta fix it.
0: Rather than the onus being put on the group which is doing more of the crime, and this is especially true since the overdose of St. Floyd of the counterfeit 20, it's instead placed on police officers. And the police officers are like extremely aware of this, and it affects literally everything. Body cams are now pretty much everywhere, and you can see the evidence play out over and over and over again. I have become so grateful for law enforcement patriots as I've spent many a rainy afternoon consuming this content. The level of patience that they exercise is beyond my comprehension. Like, you'll have like an insane schizophrenic person who happens to be African-American given chance after chance after chance to not make decisions which will lead to them being shot. And they do it anyway. And then, what do you know? The officer pulls the trigger, and then it's a big thing. And this hesitation exists because for literally every single one of them, they know that even just the slightest perception that they did something wrong can then turn into them being put on trial, possibly thrown in prison, because someone rewatched the decision they made under pressure in a split second with their life on the line and then decided, actually, you know, you shouldn't have done that, which I can decide from the comfort of wherever. And especially that applies when they've shot, you know, of course, a future astronaut, a future Ed Dwight, right? We don't like that. So we now understand that there is a kind of fatigue from Amber Alerts that is hitting the average person who simply grows tired of the buzzing, you know. But still, with the ones who actually enforce the law and are charged with these things, we see as well that when dealing with these like bigger, higher profile shootings, everyone is put under a pressure cooker. And like, if you were in one of these situations, and you can go watch the body cam footage again, where you personally, which I'm not saying like you're like a trigger happy madman, I'm just saying this is what I've experienced when watching this kind of content, where I personally would draw the line at I'm going to put holes in you comes far sooner than where the officer typically ends up making that decision, which I don't know if that's because of training or patience or, again, because what we're talking about, where they understand there's a consequence to that that extrapolates beyond just, you know, wherever their conscience may be, you know, having to live with the idea of taking a life or something. They understand that there are going to be immediate societal consequences if it's deemed that they made the wrong call. They could be doxxed, they'll have their lives threatened, they could be a political prisoner awaiting imminent stabbing to death like Derek Chauvin is right now in prison. And so when one of these people is like, yeah, charging at you with a weapon or threatening to charge at you with a weapon, you could literally be acquitted by a jury as a civilian for making that call far sooner than the officers end up making that call. And it's just a testament, I think, to the character actually of our police officers. That's why I won't even give the, you know, there's just a few bad apples. You know, a lot of cops are good, but there's a few bad. I won't even do that, dude. I literally will not even give them that because I understand that the vector of attack against law enforcement is specifically meant to neuter them and make them incapable of doing their jobs. And given that they're not paid very much, I'm not even talking about the like life being in danger thing. That's obviously a factor. There's a lot of dangerous jobs. I mean, just the level of patience that they demonstrate every day, just like literally like it's like daycare. They spend all day chasing around people who are apparently unable to self-govern and just beg them, please stop, just please make the right. And they like can't. It's like unbelievable. I'm going on a tangent, but this is all just the tip of the iceberg. You know, that is not what is occurring literally every day with these things, because it isn't just like the shootings where, you know, the hesitation to actually like deal with this occurs. It's an everyday, completely mundane thing. What actively occurs in cities right now is many of the most like basic nuisances to people's lives are actually in practice like legal. They are like de facto legal because there are now so many crimes to deal with. Many of the most basic things often go completely unaddressed. Homeless drug addicts, pretty much free to just mill about and be a complete nuisance on people's lives because every single cop is currently occupied dealing with domestics, dealing with shootings, robberies. And so all the little things just kind of slide by because they don't have an officer available to send right now. And on average, police are down roughly, what, 10%? 10% on average nationally from full staffing. But that's an average. You know, rural counties, red counties, these towns tend to actually be full because the police there have systems which will actually back them and protect them when they actively enforce the law. But most major cities in the U.S. are down hundreds, sometimes thousands of officers from full staffing. They literally cannot hire enough people because, again, it's not popular to be a cop right now. All of that pressure is on them. And there's practically none on who they're actually dealing with, who quite often just end up with, like, what, slaps on the wrist, literally just released. It's all on the person actually enforcing the law because they know that even the slightest wrong perception, you know, they can end up in some big blown up news story, which then gets them personally demonized. So why even bother doing anything? Again, it is literally fatigue. We are tired. And so they simply just like leave, which then cascades as no one wants to join, which then leads to being even more overworked for those who are doing the right thing, remaining on staff, which then leads to more turnover. All of this is just, it's a vicious continuing cycle. It is a feedback loop of sorts. And at some point, something's going to give here, and things will simply break entirely if it's not corrected. And we haven't even gotten into how bad things are, because there's a perception that I think even people on the right may have, which is that the black community is not prone to calling 911 because they think that the police are all racist and out to get them. They do think this quite often. However, it does not deter them at all from calling 911. In fact, they very often will call 911 and have the police show up to help them resolve some of the most inane disputes. I have a buddy who works for a police department in a heavily enriched city to give me, some examples of this kind of conduct. Again, this is from a trusted source who will remain anonymous for his own protection, which, if unnamed anonymous sources are good enough for CNN, it's good enough for the John Doyle show, right? Okay, some of the one-offs. He gave me the following. An urban youth called the police because he was underaged and the Indian gas station owners had sold him alcohol before, but were now refusing to sell him additional alcohol as they finally carded him. And so he wanted to report them for the initial alcohol sales. Which, I'm just imagining that dispute between the Indian and the West African, where it's no, you must go now. I'm not done. He's hey, fuck you. I'm going to call the cops. I'm going to call one time on you if you don't sell me more. And they're just back and forth. And so, yes, he now had to deal with that situation and exercise his very Anglo judgment in mediating this dispute between colonies of the empire. Okay, moving on. An older black woman calling the police on herself for for a noise complaint. Because she was playing music outdoors, which her neighbor asked her to turn down. And so rather than simply turn down the music, she wanted the police to show up and determine with some sort of decibel meter if it actually violated noise ordinances.
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0: Sirs, for his traffic stop, for Network. Expired registration. So he called 911 as he fled said traffic stop, arguing that it was his right to have officers that were black and that the white officers were putting his life in danger by being white, and then trying to engage in a sort of scholarly legal argument as to the validity of the fleeing of the traffic stop as police chased him. Eventually, it ended in him being stopped and arrested by several officers at gunpoint, turning a minor traffic violation into a felony. But then also, he was asking the police to stop following him and trying to pull him over because it was literally murder the entire time, apparently. Okay. Now, those are just the one-offs. Those are pretty interesting. But what's more shocking is how many were repeated patterns and kind of what they were. Like, there is an entire roster of characters in the city he knows on a first-name basis because they call the police constantly. Like, a schizophrenic black man who has the following dialogue nearly every time, almost verbatim. So the responder guy will say, 911, what is the location of your emergency? The black gentleman, somebody's following me and raping me. Where are you so we can send the police? I don't know, but you need somebody to come blow this N-word's head off. And then he hangs up. That is without any exaggeration. That is the exact conversation that this gentleman and his co-conversationalist have, like, literally, like, every time. And it happens more times in a year than there are days, actually. That is how often he's calling. Now, you know, that one's almost like a little short treat, if anything, but there's more than like a dozen people like him, you know, calling about the same things over and over again that are just like completely insane. You'll have, like, you know, a black queen who thinks she's literally a queen, who's designated, you know, Her Majesty by Queen Elizabeth, and also knows Joe Biden and Ketanji Brown Jackson. And then we'll talk about, you know, a big conspiracy theory by the police to target her, specifically naming an officer on the force she had one interaction with almost a decade ago, who's been retired for years and whom she will not stop blaming. A woman who thinks her upstairs neighbor is shocking her through hacking her security system and transmitting electricity through the Wi-Fi into her body, most likely suffering the effects of, I don't know, syphilis, probably. Like, these are just a handful of examples which make up a roster of people who should actually be in insane asylums, but instead spend almost every day bothering emergency responders. I've got a buddy whose dad is a very important guy in a very important fire department. We went down there and spent some time with him at the firehouse, and the stuff he told me made me want to, I don't know, do something probably irresponsible. But he would tell me they use, like, EMS like Uber. Like, there was some loophole where if you call EMS and report a certain thing, if it's like, I'm overdosing, I'm something, I need to go here, they will literally, like, have an ambulance show up. And there's something that they can say, a certain combination of words. They can, like, rhetorically lockpick the ambulance driver into having to drive them to, like, their cousin's house or to some liquor store or something. They've essentially figured out a way to use EMS as though it were a rideshare service. And for some reason, it works. Like, there's some loophole, which I've forgotten by now. See, it didn't register to me as like, ooh, I should remember that for later use. It was more just like, huh, that's really weird and probably evil. But there's something that they're saying that makes these emergency services, which, again, were designed for very important, specific purposes, now into something that's diluted and just ruined for everybody. Now, you know, if you have a legitimate emergency, you're going to wait 35 minutes or something. So these are just like the insane ones. Another one that wasn't a one-off was a black woman calling because she thought the police, or sorry, she called the police because she thought her food was improperly prepared and too salty. And then the people at the restaurant refused to give her a refund because he's had dozens of people call over issues, apparently, with, like, stores not giving refunds or serving food like the way that the customer wanted, or maybe selling them a vape that doesn't work. Any number of, like, ridiculous things. Another thing dealt with, which few know about, is the insane rate of black lesbianism. It makes you wonder, like, a lot of people know, of course, about the rate of, like, domestic violence among, like, lesbian couples. It's, like, you know, through the roof. It's the highest of any kind of relationship. few actually can connect the propensity towards, you know, the propensity of perhaps black Americans toward violent crime, then square that with rates of like lesbian relationship participation. See that perhaps that is the driver of lesbian relationship violence. You see, black women are two times more likely to identify as lesbians than white women. They call themselves lesbians, and then they kind of shack up together, and then they also have somewhere between like 5 and 9 kids, between like 4 and 7 men split between both of them while simultaneously being a lesbian. Again, fascinating. This is kind of the ballpark. And again, the lesbian domestic violence rate speaks for itself, you know, in terms of what this pairing kind of ends up as. And now you know that a major driver of this violence rate is actually the demographic which makes up the lesbian populations. And, you know, they often ask police to get involved when these arguments and arrangements turn a little bit hostile. And they're not the only ones getting into domestics either, right? Like on occasion, when there's a medical emergency at a cookout or a get-together, a barbecue, they will then also send police because the medical emergency causes a bit of a panic, which then somehow leads to fights breaking out between different family members or people present who maybe aren't a part of the emergency. And it's just so funny to hear all of this and then like know the arguments that people recite about how law enforcement actually functions, which would require it to be so effective and good at its job that it could actually do more than just enforce the law broadly. It would have to target particular people. It would have to function sort of over time with having an agenda that it could execute consistently and effectively. When in reality, law enforcement spends most of its time actually unable to reliably deliver justice in cases that matter, the big stuff, because it's just chasing children around all the time, dealing with like complete and utter nonsense, because these people are blatantly abusing the trust in how the system is supposed to work. And we continue to allow it to happen, mostly because I guess we're ignorant to this stuff. But what's even more ridiculous are the Lyft assists, which were meant for, again, good purposes, right? We want to help up the elderly. They might have fallen. They can't get up. You've seen the commercials. So they'll call the fire department. And the fire department will get sent to respond quickly and help lift the person. Well, since anyone can just like request this, there are now like significant numbers of morbidly obese people who will ask for Lyft assistance to literally just like help them get up out of the car or go up and down the stairs. This happens multiple times a day in every major city in the country. Ask literally anybody you know in proximity to this. So, and this is where all of this kind of then ties in. Like, we have the structure, we have the laws, we have all of these systems for a high trust society, right? And then you've got kind of like, because of that, a certain expectation for how this ought to function in practice, you know, in a high trust, homogenous society built on a foundation of Northwestern European culture, 1,000-year Anglo-Saxon law tradition, you know, built by and for normal patriots, right? And then you notice that the actual outcome starts to be a little bit different when the people who make up our society do not actually come from a tradition like this. They don't really value a tradition like this. And it doesn't even have to take, you know, very many people, right? It's just a fraction of the population. When they stop acting like this, it causes fractures. It strains it. It causes further compounding problems. There's like a certain kind of critical mass it reaches where once a certain number of people within the population are cutting corners and not following rules, then there will be a certain fraction of the native stock who will realize, well, why am I having to do this if nobody else is? This is stupid. And then they will stop. And it incentivizes bad behavior. It creates a kind of prisoner's dilemma where if everybody else is doing it, at a certain point, you're a chump for not also doing it. Now, this was not a problem when you had a homogenous high trust society where anytime corners were cut, those people were promptly dealt with. And then you also had basically a baseline population that wanted to participate in these kinds of good behaviors anyway because they believed in them. They believed in the value of them. They believed in the reasons behind them. This is not the case anymore. And so, yeah, now anybody who's still in the big 2026 are playing by the rules, they are developing a kind of fatigue. You know, you've got all these things, they're meant to deal with these problems, and now they have this kind of fatigue, and so they either leave or they remain fatigued. And the people who deal with these problems directly are not actually allowed to, like, just leave or to act in correspondence with reality because that itself contradicts the law and it results in them being punished, right? So the Amber Alert operators, even though they know what's going on, are required to include these absurd custody disputes. The 911 operators are required to treat the insane schizophrenic caller just like they're a normal person making a request. The police are required to show up and deal with people to try to fix problems they have they themselves have caused for a group of people which, you know, still walk away hating them anyway, in contempt of them anyway. the EMTs are required to transport the person who, you know, simply feels weird, or the firefighter has to, like, help lift up a diabetic like he's Atlas, you know? And this is just like, and they can't not do this. They can't opt out of this, because then they will be visited with life-ruining consequences for having done so. Because we have a complete refusal to acknowledge the reality of these things, and we dogmatically want to treat people as though they're equals and that they're all valid and correct, when, like, clearly this is not the case. People have spent however many billions, literally actually trillions of dollars from the American taxpayer, which is to say countless man hours from hardworking, productive Americans, have been pissed away trying to solve this problem. Millions of pages of toilet paper books written about how to solve this problem. I remember I visited a guy's library one time. I was at his house with some family for dinner, and we were just talking about things. He brought me into the library, and he proudly presented me with like five different books he had about culture. He was a baby boomer, and he told me that, you know, one day he wants to write a book about culture. And he had this like real frustration. He was like, I really just wish if they thought of culture as a function, like a mathematical function, if you put good things into culture, bad things or good things come out of culture. And they just aren't getting it. And I remember like looking at this guy's frustration. I was like, dude, why are you not getting it? You're like drowning right now. You're like at the end of Toy Story 3, where you're still trying to crawl out of the like fire pit. You need to just like accept things for how they are. You're almost embarrassing yourself. This is almost kind of pathetic. Why don't you treat the law as a function? Why don't you treat the institutions as a function? If you input compatibility, the output will be what is expected. If you input incompatibility, frankly, the output will also be what is expected. That is what is going on here. And we all see it. We all know it. And it is completely libtarded to continue to deny reality because people are like, what, afraid of being called racist? You're going to be called racist anyway. I would like a functioning society. I would like a country that resembles the conduct that like I grew up thinking I would have an ability to expect. I would like to live in a nice neighborhood without having to spend like $1 billion and pay 70% interest and all of that. That was all like right there. We all had that. We pissed it away for our little egalitarian experiment. The good news is that we are not passengers to our own destiny. We can undo this. You know, this is one. I'll finish with this. I don't like so much emphasis on the immaterial, not because I deny the immaterial or the supernatural. Of course, I do not. But oftentimes people will emphasize on that specifically because it is immaterial. It is supernatural, which is to say beyond our control, beyond our ability to do anything about. So I'll see a class of person who has done nothing ever to help anybody ever, ever at any point. And they will say, you know, at the end of the day, we have to understand our problems are spiritual. Like, dude, like, yes, but also the reason we are in this position is because we have bad policies. Not to be like a policy fag, but if you have good policies, this kind of stuff will like be corrected or be fixed. It's not as though we had like good policies and everything and this stuff just happened anyway. I mean, we had a fundamental, deliberate transformation of our institutions, be those the laws themselves or how certain things were enforced because of certain policies at the institutional level. Like, this did not happen because somebody waved the magic wand. So I'm right there with you. We can pray and we can handle things and we can like focus on the spiritual battle, but you have to focus on the material also, in the sense of like, yeah, actually taking like measurable action to correct your society. Because that's what the bad guys are doing. The bad guys are not actually just sitting around all day going, evil things should happen. Like, they're actually taking measurable action in the world to bring about that, to open up the floodgates to evil, to allow for this stuff to happen and fester within your community.
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0: They held an election to the Blaze Radio Network during the Libertarian National Convention in Grand Rapids, Michigan. The position was formally held by a Stephen Nakaila, who won a special election in early 2025, but I guess opted not to run for re-election. So the new candidates included Jeremy Kaufman, Rob Yates, Wes Benedict, Jim Ostrowski, and the winner, Evan McMahon. I'm not expecting anybody to actually know like who these people are. I'm just trying to be thorough in the reporting on the John Doyle Show. But for those who don't know, the responsibilities of the chair of the Libertarian National Committee includes essentially operating as the party's CEO. You know, you're overseeing the finances of the party as well as kind of leading the grassroots organization efforts, fundraising, staffing, and serving as essentially the like representative and spokesman of the party. So Jeremy Kaufman, chair of the New Hampshire Libertarian Party, which is widely regarded as the most successful right-wing, least retarded and degenerate of the sort. So this guy came in last place in this election. And so he took to social media to expose some of the less than desirable aspects of the party's new chairman. So he said, "The Libertarian Party has elected a new chair at Bad Evan." Intelligent readers may predict where this is going. He has been convicted of armed robbery, publishes gay torture porn, and was a COVID panickin. The good news is the Libertarian Party under his leadership should be able or should be unable to take any votes from Republicans. So Jeremy included a few photographs, including one of McMahon wearing a shirt that says, "This was the only shirt I had with no cum on it." And he also included police reports and court documents regarding the many crimes this individual has been convicted for. So there's an ongoing war within the Libertarian Party. It's sort of like you hear about those wars going on in like countries you've never even heard of. And it's like, wow, it's fascinating. It really makes you wonder. It's like this irrelevant political body, no offense. And it's just like this ongoing civil war between, you know, the gay faction and the less gay faction. So it's been going on since practically forever, I guess, you know, all the different little strains of libertarianism. So you've got the more socially conservative, you know, Hoppians. Then you've got the completely degenerate types who, as this election demonstrated, retain pretty significant control over the party. Recall the infamous fat guy in underwear video at the 2016 Libertarian National Convention. Literal homosexual Chase Oliver being their 2024 presidential nominee. Again, these are the people who are more right-wing than Republicans. Republicans GI, your Republican Party is not working out for you, GI. Vote Libertarian. And so now you go over there, and then this is what you're met with. So some speakers literally call for the party itself to be completely abolished. Look at this video, please.
13: Libertarianism is a beautiful ideology. We believe in free markets. We believe in voluntary association. But we can't use the word because this party has increasingly been controlled by leftist priests, degenerates, losers, and antisocial people who no one wants to work with. The Libertarian Party of New Hampshire is the most successful state party in the entire country. We're the most successful state. I will help make it the most successful state. And if you guys are nothing but bitter about it,
14: Mr. Calhoun.
0: So yeah, this is just a joke, dude. If you just like dropped me into that room and I had no context, I would assume it was a gathering of leftists. So Kaufman was apparently kicked out of the event shortly after this speech.
15: This is an abuse of power, and it's wrong.
16: If you can do that outside the building, you can.
17: Agree.
18: Okay. If you
16: let's
18: can
16: have this conversation outside the
18: building. I'm happy to have it outside of the room.
19: Why are you getting kicked out, Jeremy?
20: Why are you getting kicked out?
18: Because we have video evidence of a theft happening against the Libertarian Party of New Hampshire. The Libertarian Party is controlled by bitter leftists who do not care if a theft happens. Okay, let's go.
0: Yeah, you can hear him lamenting the fact that the party's being taken over by leftists, and you know, he's getting the chickens, he's getting all the usual hits that you see with spiritual leftists. And this is the problem, like with communism, for example. The reason why you can never have real communism is the same way that you can never have real libertarianism, which is to say, I mean, first of all, if we had like, you know, a normal 130 IQ Anglo society at the time of the founding, that would be a little bit different. But what I'm saying is, like, what is inspired by communism as an ideology? It attracts a certain kind of person who is bad. So even if you went in there with a pure heart and you wanted to do real communism, the kinds of people that you would be surrounded by, which would be necessary to form an actionable political coalition, one of those people would just shoot you in the back of the head. It's the same thing with this kind of like libertarian party, where you've got all these people who are attracted to it because the message is fundamentally leftist. It's 2026, time to grow up. So you've got a guy in there who his heart's in the right place. He's saying, this is a problem. We need to do this better. We need to do this better. You guys are all leftists. This is not good. We don't want you having control of the Libertarian Party. But by nature of how it's advertising itself, it's too late. And he's literally chased out of there. Disgraced former Congressman Justin Amash also attended the event and spoke at the event. You may remember Justin Amash used to be one of these like base like Tea Party era congressmen who was like super small government. You had like Justin Amash, Thomas Massie. These were like the guys, right? Rand Paul. I think literally I had those three guys as my iPhone lock screen when I was like 15 years old. There was an interesting tweet from Charlie Kirk where he was talking about the downfall of Justin Amash, talking about how he used to be one of his favorite congressmen. Now he's a retarded panican. Now he no longer likes Justin Amash. Very illuminating, I think, actually, as to how he would view Thomas Massie, as you've seen all of these people who, until literally the day Kirk was assassinated, calling him a Zio shill slave to Israel. Now all of those people are saying, well, Charlie Kirk would have loved Thomas Massie and everything he's doing right now, because look at this tweet from like 30 years ago where he says, I like Thomas Massie. Yeah, kind of illuminates as to what actually would be the thinking there. But anyway, the event took place after the pathetic defeat of Thomas Massie, as you've got these ongoing debates as to, you know, where the libertarian movement is to go from here. So, yeah, I don't know if it's going anywhere. I think it's right at home, actually. I think it's a completely unserious organization of people. I think the destruction is good because there's always this, like, impulse to be like, you know, yeah, we're like the party guys, but the libertarians, those are, you know, the real ideologues. Those are the real based ones. No, they're not, dude. Look at what they've become. Every libertarian I know who is a serious person, who's not just masturbating to ideology, myself included, they all were absorbed by MAGA, which is to say the movement of American nationalism, because the problem with libertarianism, like I said recently, is not so much that the ideology is wrong on paper, but simply the kind of person it attracts is somebody who refuses to take power and actualize it. If you possess a temperament that is for hands off, small government, let everybody do what they want, I don't care, you just do whatever. If you are that kind of person, your ability to rule with an iron fist and create a society that is actually able to function with those conditions is going to be lesser than, especially when you're competing against people who are not professing laissez-faire, who are professing strength and a will to govern, and I want to rule everything about your society. I want to trans your kids. I want to replace you in your own country. Those people win 10 times out of 10. It's silence is violence versus don't tread on me. Which is the stronger horse? Which seems to believe more in itself? The person that says, if you are silent, you are actually doing the equivalent of committing violence against me. You must profess complete and total allegiance to my ideology as you have your dinner in public, or else you are doing the equivalent of committing violence against me. Does that person seem to believe in themselves more than the person who says, hey man, just like, don't tread on me. If you do, I'm going to get you. I'm going to bite you. You've tread on me for ever 60 years. That's like the beauty of the Gadsden flag, which I like that flag. We all own a Gadsden flag, but it's funny because the people don't tread on. The idea is that if you step on the snake, it bites you. Okay. The snake has been stepped on. Where's the bite? Where's the bite? I see the gay people. I see the furries. I see the pot farmers. Where's the bite? No bite to speak of. The only bite is coming from Donald Trump's Republican Party, like it or not. So
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0: And we want to wish everybody a very happy Memorial Day. We want to definitely spend some time meditating on the sacrifice that all of our American heroes have made for the country. And I just want to talk, I could give like a real heartfelt message about American heroism and sacrifice. And I've certainly delivered iterations of that message before, but I really actually just want to complain about how the holiday is being subverted, I think, by like foreign actors, because it's very popular right now on social media. And I could put this out and I would get a billion likes talking about how it's like this kind of like demoralization porn where, you know, I could post a photo of a bunch of like, you know, American soldiers in coffins with flags. And I could talk about how they died for nothing. They died for nothing. If all of our soldiers in this war or this war or this war could see the country how it is, they would have died for nothing. Not yet. Not yet. They've died for nothing. We haven't decided that yet. The jury's still out. We don't actually know how our story ends. I think that people are just being dramatic because they're bored. They didn't die to like save you. They didn't die to actualize Eden, right? They're not Jesus Christ. They died to pass you the torch. They died to give you an opportunity to do that for yourselves. And if you had gone back to any war, because when people talk about this, I don't think they're talking about, you know, the war of Northern aggression. I don't think they're talking so much about, you know, the Great War. They're probably talking about the Second World War. They're talking about Vietnam. I don't think they're talking about Korea, but that's what they're doing. They're saying that all of these wars were fundamentally for nothing. And so we gave away the empire, and so they died for nothing. I don't think that's exactly accurate. I understand kind of the sentiment behind that. However, most people's perception of American soldiers is not coming from conversations with American soldiers. It's coming from like Hollywood movies. How do Hollywood movies want to depict American soldiers? You ever ask yourself that? When you've got these soldiers who are over there and they're depicting them, you know, as though wanting to kill, or they're depicting them as actually not wanting to kill. They are depicting our soldiers as victims who are being either tricked by the government into wanting to kill, or they're scared and they're really, I don't want to have to do this. Sorry, that's like libtarded. That's not actually true. Have a 5-minute conversation with the average veteran, dude. Read Storm of Steel. You're supposed to be right wing. Depicting these like American heroes, which is what they are. Every serious civilization has had a warrior class. These are not guys who are being brainwashed by capital into going to die. These are people who actually like just want to kill people. Sorry, like that's what's going on. It's fun to go to war. A lot of the problem that you've had with like PTSD is not because guys are coming back from combat. And, you know, a lot of it, obviously, with explosions and being so close to death, that obviously shakes you psychologically. But a not insignificant part of it, which you can read about if you read American Sniper or any other memoir or journal from soldiers, is the inability to adjust to returning to the like sort of mundane nature of day to day life after experiencing the thrill and the camaraderie of combat. But then also realizing how easy it is to actually take human life is very interesting to a lot of our soldiers, having dealt with a lot of teaching about how human life is so valuable and all that. And then you kind of realize, you know, when you're in that state of things, it's far easier to do what needs to be done than people would think. And now I'm seeing all of these like foreign influence operations convincing people otherwise, which that is what they are. And I know that not only because obviously every country in the world that's not in America has an incentive to weaken the American military, America itself has an interest in weakening the American military because, one, they don't want a patriot-occupied military, which would obviously be an obstacle to a hostile regime, but then also, two, because American leaders want to take America off the top of the totem pole. They believe in multipolarity, which is to say global communism. They don't believe that any power America has, or that Europe by extension has on the world stage, is itself legitimate. They believe that it is actually inegalitarian. It's hierarchical. And so they want multipolarity, which is to say equality between nations. And so, yeah, they want a weaker American military. And one of the most recent iterations I've seen of this, you have literally Hanoi Hannah. For those unfamiliar, during the Vietnam War, there was propaganda coming from the North Vietnamese where they would intercept, you know, comms channels, radio channels, and they would have this woman speaking in English, and she would say, you know, Z.I., Z.I., you must defect from your government, Z.I. They are being mean to you, Z.I. It's always okay to leave a sinking ship, Z.I. If you read the Wikipedia page for Hanoi Hannah, the first thing it tells you is that it's demoralization propaganda. It is telling you, G.I., stop fighting the war. The war is mean. Do not die for your leaders, G.I. Baby boomers really were traumatized by this because they were terrified by the idea that they would miss out on Woodstock to fight communists. I remember having a conversation with a guy at a bar one time who was literally traumatized. He was like this old hippie baby boomer type who had a real problem with Trump, a real problem with all this stuff. And when we got down to it, all of that was because he was worried about the idea of being drafted because he did not want to miss out on all the fun of the 1960s, which, of course, were the riverbeds for whatever cultural rot we're experiencing now, because he would have to go into the jungle and fight communists. And that's another thing, too. People still do not properly understand the Vietnam War. This is somewhat my fault. I told you that I would make a piece of extended content on this topic at some point, which I still will do. But people literally believe, you know, all these people who are questioning everything literally believe that the American military just got beat by a bunch of people in the jungle. Communists love this. Third worldists love this. They love the idea that the American military just got beat by these people in the jungle. They love that. They love making memes about it, how, you know, the American military with all of its technology and sophistication and innovation, meanwhile, some rice farmer, they love that. And that's not true. If you know anything about the Vietnam War, this was deliberately subverted by communists working within the American military precisely to achieve this outcome. This is not some war that we were fighting on all cylinders and then we just got beat by the communists. We got beat by the Vietnamese. That's not it. But I am seeing on social media literal cattle, just getting psyoped by propaganda made by people from countries with an average IQ of like 87, you know, like GI. Because now the iteration I'm seeing on Instagram Reels is I'm seeing these slaves, which they are, these like tough guys, and they're running and they're jogging and they've got their American flag and they're looking and they're really concerned. They have made AI edits of Hanoi Hannah to say, GI, do not go die for Israel. GI, you must defect. Your leaders are trying to eat your children. GI.
17: Goyen, your leaders are compromised. Your government has abandoned you. You are nothing but cattle, Goyen. Your children are being sacrificed, Goyen. You deserve what you tolerate.
0: Can you imagine thinking, dude, that goes so hard. That's so cool. If I want to decide that I am not satisfied with the way that we have earned their sacrifice, that's one thing. But I'm not going to be told by some guy in Pakistan who downloaded some AI software how I should view the men who have laid their lives down. For my country, I possess it. It is mine. It is my birthright. It's not yours. We're going to tear up your piece of paper. Anyway, that about does it for us today. We'll see you back here on Wednesday. In the meantime, please go to Apple, Spotify, or wherever it is that you get your podcast. Leave us a review with your thoughts. We will see you back here in 48 hours time. But until then, thank you so much for watching. God bless you. God bless your family. God bless our country and all of our patriots who have made the ultimate

0: Patriots who have made the ultimate sacrifice, yes, for the American project and its ancestors and its descendants. For 1,000 years, we will have America. We've made it to 250. And we'll make it to Wednesday, too. See you then.
1: All right. Welcome back to a brand new episode of The Liz Wheeler Show. We have major developments for you today. And by the way, this is all thanks to you. All thanks to you. You have been at the forefront for almost a year now of exposing Neville Roy Singham, the billionaire tech mogul who technically is an American citizen, but he now lives in communist China in Shanghai. He is an avowed communist himself. He uses his vast wealth as a war chest to fund the left-wing violence we are suffering here in the United States. It has been a long year waiting for this moment. Now, 1 year ago, most of us didn't even know Roy Singham's name, or if we'd heard his name, we weren't super familiar with what he stood for and how he operated. He hid in the shadows as he built an enormous, sprawling conspiracy network of left-wing political activism groups and nonprofits with innocuous sounding names here inside the United States, intended to foment civil unrest in our streets to ultimately serve as the violent vanguard of a Marxist revolution. To call Neville Roy Singham a slippery character might be the understatement of the year. Someone who deserves life behind bars, if anybody does. But how to catch him? That's been the challenge of the Trump administration until now. A new Treasury Department investigation that has resulted in subpoenas served to left-wing streamer Hasan Piker. You know the one. He's the nephew of Young Turks Cenk Uygur, the angry freak who called for capitalist blood to be spilled on our streets. We watched that video a week or two ago. Another subpoena served to Code Pink co-founder Medea Benjamin. I say co-founder because her co-founder, Jody Evans, just so happens to be the wife of Roy Singham. Well, there's a lot more to these Treasury Department subpoenas than meets the eye. This is not just a U.S. Treasury agency investigation into financial malfeasance. This is step one in arresting Roy Singham. Man, the Trump administration is crafty. To go toe to toe with a man as malicious, as treacherous as Roy Singham is not an easy task. And what do we have today? I'm going to show you exactly what's happening and why it's happening and what the Trump administration is planning. Listen, sometimes politics, oftentimes, politics is so dark, it's so heavy. It's so awful. Losses to the left are painful and dangerous. But sometimes we enjoy a victory, a win that is so significant and simultaneously so hilarious that it's almost hard to believe it's real. You guys made this happen. You did this. You've been reporting. You've seen the reporting on the subpoenas from the Treasury Department itself. This has been happening over the course of the past couple days. Fox News, this is a quote, Fox News Digital reported Saturday that the Treasury Department's Office of Foreign Assets Control has sent administrative subpoenas, put a pin in that word, administrative subpoena, that's significant, and I'll tell you why in just a moment, to Piker, that's Hasan Piker, and leftist Code Pink co-founder Medea Benjamin to get documents about the financial, logistical, and communications details of their March trips to Cuba in possible violation of laws and regulations about doing business with the government of Cuba. Now, you're familiar with the trips to Cuba that the Treasury Department is referencing. This is the same brigade convoy that Ilhan Omar's daughter went on. She went on this trip. We talked about this on the show. Now, these brigades, these convoys are funded by different groups, although the convoys all travel together in the same group. And we covered this because it's just straight up commie stuff. They go under the guise of humanitarian aid or solidarity with the Communist Party or a protest against the embargo, the United States embargo to Cuba. But truthfully, it is training, revolutionary training for young

0: left-wing activists here in the United States. Ilhan Omar, after her daughter participated in this brigade, publicly posted how proud she was of her daughter for participating in this trip. All that to say, what does this Treasury Department administrative subpoena mean? What are the laws that were broken and what are the consequences of these laws? And most importantly, what's the Trump administration's next move? So again, to quote Fox, as reported, a Fox News digital investigation has identified 145 U.S. nonprofits and activist groups with $1 billion in collective revenues that Justice and Treasury Department officials are investigating as part of a wider influence campaign by Cuba's communist regime and other foreign actors. According to public statements, it's believed that delegation members, that would be the people we just listed, Medea Benjamin, Hassan Piker, possibly Ilhan Omar's daughter, delegation members stayed at a hotel that the U.S. State Department has put on a Cuba restricted list as businesses directly tied to the communist government of Cuba, a designated state sponsor of terrorism. Fox goes on to say U.S. law imposes broad restrictions on financial transactions involving Cuba, primarily through the Cuban Asset Control Regulations, which is administered by the Office of Foreign Assets Control. It's part of the Treasury Department. Those rules generally prohibit unlicensed travel-related transactions and the export of goods or services to Cuba, with limited exceptions for journalism, humanitarian projects, educational programs, and certain activities meant to support the Cuban people. Okay. It essentially means if you are an American citizen, you may not participate in any financial transaction associated with any entity tied to the communist Cuban government. So as significant as this might sound narrowly in and of itself, what I just read to you, again, you've seen this reporting over the past days, is actually just the opening move on the chessboard from the Trump administration. Walk through this with me. So the possible laws being violated. The Cuban Assets Control Regulation. This is part of the Treasury Department. These rules were first issued back in 1963, and it essentially allows the U.S. government to impose an embargo, a pretty comprehensive embargo. Any person in the United States subject to U.S. jurisdiction, so all U.S. citizens or anybody here legally, permanent residents, any kind of entity like an organization or a group that's organized under U.S. law and their foreign branches are not allowed to engage in financial transaction with Cuba or Cuban nationals. So even people that live in Cuba, this is financial transactions, payments, transfers or dealing in property in which Cuba or a Cuban national has an interest. Now, remember, like the Chinese communists, the Cuban government has their hand in almost anything. So this essentially makes it against the law to do most financial things in Cuba, right? So imports to or exports from Cuba, investments, even travel-related spending. I know travel itself is not banned, but transactions related to travel oftentimes are. You have to get a specific exemption. All of these, this financial nitty-gritty is very important in this larger plan that the Trump administration has now set in motion. Direct financial transactions with entities on the Cuba restricted list, that's kind of like top of the tier. If you violate that, that's not an accident. That's not unintentional. That would be a willful violation. Now, why is this important? This is important because the Treasury Department is not the Justice Department. The Treasury Department has the power to issue a subpoena, an administrative subpoena, though that does not have the same backing as a subpoena from the Department of Justice.
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0: Violated, allegedly, by the Treasury, violated by these individuals who are part of this brigade. How does the Treasury Department, how are they alleging that these were violated? Well, again, per the original Fox News report, the people on this convoy, and again, we know some of the people on this convoy, they stayed at a hotel in Cuba while they were there, a hotel that specifically by name, the United States government has put listed on a Cuba restricted list because it's tied directly to the communist government of China. So if you stay at this hotel and you pay the fee, you give them your credit card, you give them cash, you pay to stay at that hotel, that money that you've given them goes directly to the communist government of China. So it is directly, obviously, against the law for any U.S. person or any person subject to U.S. jurisdiction to stay at this hotel. The hotel is listed by name. Now, that in and of itself would give us indication that such a violation was not accidental. If you travel to Cuba, you are most likely aware of what's on the Cuba restricted list. I don't think that a plea of ignorance would suffice in a case such as this, especially when the people involved are so politically active. Again, citizens of the United States are prohibited from any direct transactions with anybody on the Cuba restrictions list. So this is the basis of the Treasury Department investigation. Again, But this is where it gets interesting. So an administrative subpoena, which is the type of subpoena that was issued to Hassan Piker, the left-wing streamer who the New York Times elevated, you know, saying that he understands why people are sympathetic to Luigi Mangione murdering the UnitedHealthcare CEO. He called it, civil murder that he claimed that the UnitedHealthcare CEO committed because he doesn't like the insurance industry. And Code Pink co-founder Medea Benjamin, the subpoenas that they receive from the Treasury Department are administrative subpoenas. And it is a little bit different than a Department of Justice subpoena. And this is how. According to Fox News, administrative subpoenas called requests for information or RFI seek financial, logistical, and communications information revolving around the trips the two people, Medea Benjamin and Hassan Piker, widely bragged about making to the island nation in March with delegations of Nuestra America Convoy. Put a pin in that name. Nuestra America Convoy. That's actually much more significant than Hassan Piker. Much more significant than Medea Benjamin. That is where the Trump administration gives us just a little peek into exactly what strategic move they are engaging in here. Okay, so both of these individuals, Hassan Piker and Medea Benjamin, bragged publicly about making trips to the island nation Cuba in March with delegations of the Nuestra America Convoy, or the translation of that is Our America Convoy, from a global network of communist sympathizers, activists, and influencers who brought supplies to the country's ruling Communist Party of Cuba, according to sources familiar with the matter. Okay, so this is where it gets interesting. This is where we begin to see that it's not just about that hotel. In fact, perhaps the members of this convoy who stayed at that hotel handed the Trump administration a gift by staying at that hotel. They were like, thank you. That is the one thing we needed from you to be able to set this plan in motion. The Nuestra America convoy. The Nuestra America convoy has made multiple trips to Cuba. And this convoy is organized by a group called Progressive International. Aren't all of these groups, don't they have such lovely names? So innocuous. So, I mean, if I read the list of these, the names of these groups, I honestly wouldn't even process them. They're such boring, vanilla, bland names. And yet Progressive International is what I would describe as an umbrella group. They are a coalition group, and they have members or participants in their activities. And it's those member groups that are particularly significant. So Progressive International, the main organizer of this group, he's called the general coordinator. He's basically the leader of the group. Communist groups just always have kind of weird names for their employee or job titles. David Adler is the lead organizer and spokesperson of Progressive International, this umbrella group. Now, the members, the groups that are members of Progressive International include groups like Code Pink. Code Pink, of course, is ostensibly an anti-war group. You've seen them. They're the feminists that walk around without tops on to protest war. Everyone's seen them. Very strange people. Code Pink was founded by Jody Evans and Medea Benjamin. Again, Jody Evans is now married to Roy Singham, and 25% of Code Pink's revenue or their funding comes from Roy Singham connected groups. So they are essentially, their lifeblood is Roy Singham. They, Code Pink, among many others, are members of Progressive International, which organize this convoy to Cuba. Now, Progressive International also has many other overlapping personnel and activities with the Roy Singham world, the Roy Singham network of organizations and people. I'll give you just two quick examples here. First of all, Vijay Prashad. You might recognize that name if you've been sitting here with me untangling everything Roy Singham for the last year. Vijay Prashad is an individual who works at a think tank in South America called Tricontinental. Now, Tricontinental is a Marxist think tank, and it is funded by the Roy Singham, money flow. And Coincidentally, Tricontinental also employs Roy Singham's son. So it is Tricontinental is hardcore Roy Singham world, and Vijay Prashad runs Tricontinental. So if you are associated with Vijay Prashad and Tricontinental, you are associated with Roy Singham. They are very close. Progressive International is associated with Vijay Prashad. Again, overlapping personnel and activities. Prashad served on the board of Progressive International. Progressive International has also coordinated activities with People's Forum. People's Forum, again, is another umbrella group that organizes usually protests around the United States, but they have received $20 million in funding from Roy Singham. So Progressive International, suffice to say, is your textbook example of a Roy Singham apparatus. So let's talk about Code Pink, for example. Code Pink gets 25% of their funding from Singham groups. Now they're under the umbrella of Progressive International when it relates to this trip to Cuba. The People's Forum gets $20 million from Roy Singham. They are under the umbrella of the Progressive International group that organized this convoy to Cuba. Now there are other participants in this convoy to Cuba that we have talked about before. In fact, fairly recently, we talked about a group called Global Health Partners. Again, boring name, vanilla name, bland name. What does it mean? Well, Global Health Partners, and this was reported by Stu Smith over at the Manhattan Institute. He published in the City Journal the connections that Global Health Partners has with the Democrat Socialists of America here in the United States. I mean, the tangled web that these people have woven under our very noses is unbelievable until you follow it along and untangle it, and it all begins to make sense. So Global Health Partners is ostensibly, they are an organization that provides humanitarian aid to Cuba, because that's the one exception to Americans giving money to Cuba, is if you give medicine and medical supplies. So Global Health Partners has given $275 million worth of products to Cuba, and the DSA, this is like Mamdani and AOC, their party, they have partnered with Global Health Partners to give almost $300 million worth of products to Cuba. Now, of course, when you give products to Cuba, that's very vague sounding. What do you mean Cuba? Are you giving it to the Cuban people? Well, no. Global Health Partners gives this the $300 million worth of products directly to the Cuban government. So it is a money laundering style operation to give money to bypass the sanctions that prohibit U.S. citizens from giving money directly to Cuba. It is a way of giving valuable things to the Cuban government instead of giving money, right? Okay, so for example, someone who works for the Global Health Partners actually acknowledged that the medical supplies being sent would go to the Cuban Ministry of Health, saying Cuba doesn't have a private health sector. It would be distributed according to need. Yeah, okay. Okay, you're giving valuable things. I totally trust the communists in charge to give it to the regular everyday people. I mean, stupid is hardly the word to describe some of these people. Okay, so all that being said, this convoy that went to Cuba, organized by Progressive International, is the epitome, the textbook definition of a Singham apparatus. It has Singham groups that participate. It coordinates activities with Singham groups. It has overlapping personnel with Singham groups. It is just the epitome of a Singham apparatus. So again, what we're seeing here with this Treasury Department investigation is not just an administrative technicality or a financial sanction. We are seeing something unfold, the step one in what we have been calling for the last year.
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0: The difference between an administrative network and a legal subpoena is the administrative subpoena is issued by a government agency. So, you know, HHS could issue an administrative subpoena, or obviously the Treasury Department or DEA or the FTC. They could issue this request for information. And they can do this without court approval. And the purpose of an administrative subpoena is to compel the production of documents or testimony or other information for investigations. However, and this is a big however, unlike a court issued subpoena, which is legally binding, an administrative subpoena is not. You can technically ignore an administrative subpoena to a certain extent. If you do not respond to an administrative subpoena, you are not going to immediately face contempt of court or be hauled into prison. Instead, that agency is going to have to go to the court to have the court enforce that subpoena if you try to ignore it. I suspect that is what we are going to see happen. Now, if you don't respond and the agency does petition a federal or state district court to enforce the subpoena, they typically will enforce it if it's a legitimate type of subpoena, if it has lawful authority and a legitimate purpose and relevance, et cetera, et cetera. And if the court grants enforcement, this is like a motion to compel, then you do have to comply with that administrative subpoena. And if you don't, if you still choose not to, then that court order, if you choose not to comply with the court order to comply with the administrative subpoena, then it can result in civil or criminal contempt charges. So I would call it a level below a criminal subpoena or a legal subpoena, but eventually it will likely have the bite that a legal subpoena has. Now, again, kind of nitty gritty, but very important, because this, my friends, what we are watching unfold before our eyes is masterful 3D chess. So what's the purpose of what's happening? It's not to get Hassan Piker a $10,000 civil slap on the wrist. Like, no one cares about that. What's actually behind what we are watching unfold is the goal of arresting Roy Singham. And this is what I mean. Now, you did this, remember. This is thanks to you. It's okay to pat yourself on the back. This is the moment to do that. It has been almost a year since we exposed Roy Singham as the funder of left-wing violence in the United States. Back in July of last year, out in Los Angeles, we saw anti-ICE riots, or what we were told were grassroots protests of law-abiding Democrats who didn't want mass deportations. That's what we were told by the mainstream media. And what we saw with our own eyes was Molotov cocktails thrown by radicals wearing keffiyehs, Hamas paraphernalia, They were burning police cars, breaking the windows at police precincts, attacking police officers, participating in blocking highways and in violence, not because they had a legitimate difference of opinion about mass deportation, but because they were using that as an excuse to cause violence. And the mainstream media and the left continued to hammer this blatantly false narrative that this was all grassroots. This is what happens when you have a president like Trump, we were told. People get angry and this is what they do. This is organic. It's grassroots. And it was not. We'd never heard of Roy Singham's name at that time. Or if we had, we'd heard it only in passing, tangentially. Mostly we hear about George Soros and other billionaire leftists who, like most, have an ego that prompts them to want to be given credit for what they do. Well, Roy Singham is a different sort of character. He operates in secret. He operates from his office in Shanghai, an office which he shares with a Chinese Communist Party propaganda firm. Roy Singham quietly has built a whole web, a network of groups, the groups with innocuous names, to hide the fact that he pays for the operations of those groups. For example, out in Los Angeles last year, the group, the organization that was handing out all the signs to all the people and telling them where to go. Well, if you look at the corner of those signs, the name of the group was printed on the signs, the Party of Socialism and Liberation. The Party of Socialism and Liberation is a communist political party in the United States. They actually fractured off from the Communist Party in the United States. And they are funded. They receive funding through this web of Singham groups, particularly through their association with the People's Forum, who has received $20 million from Roy Singham. And once we spoke about this, you raised your voice and exposed this so that our politicians knew what was happening. Because without citizen journalists like yourself, our politicians know nothing. You demanded justice. You demanded accountability. Well, now a significant operative in this Singham cohort has admitted that these investigative findings that you reported over a year ago or almost a year ago are actually true. So now at this very moment, sitting here together, we are this close to seeing happen what we have been calling for to happen. The arrest of Roy Singham. The Trump administration, and I'm going to put this very bluntly, the Trump administration set a trap. And left-wing streamer Hassan Piker fell right into it. Hassan Piker explained after he received this administrative subpoena from the Department of the Treasury, he explained what this Treasury investigation was actually about. Take a listen.
8: I think that ultimately the target is Singham and his operation. From PSL to Answer Coalition to Code Pink, like anything that he has ever financed. And it's not new. It's been around for a while, but it's obviously it's held through regardless because like it's ridiculous, right? It's like totally ridiculous to try and stop like the political advocacy of an American citizen, right? Roy Singham is a American citizen. He lives in China now, and he's a centimillionaire. I think he like has almost $1 billion. Not sure how much money he has now, but like he's been a funding vehicle for a lot of like political movements in the country, like a lot of activism, and they hate that shit. Like the American government hates that shit, so they're trying to jam him up. You know, they're trying to hit him on anything and everything they possibly can. That's it. That's the goal here. That's the broader goal.
0: All right. Pardon the profanity. You know, oftentimes you can identify people that have bad motives by the fact that they choose to use words like that. They're angry people. They're very angry people. Okay, suffice to say, this may be the only time in the history of the world that I will ever say Hassan Piker is mostly right. Mostly right. But that's not even the point of me showing you this video. The point of me showing you this video is you might be thinking, well, we knew all of that. We knew that Roy Singham uses this network of groups, the Party of Socialism and Liberation, Code Pink, the People's Forum, to fund the organization, the planning, the operation, the logistics, the payment of the paid protesters, all these things that are happening in the United States. You might be thinking, yeah, we knew that. Well, yes, you did. But to hear it from the mouth of an insider, when the Singham crew works so hard to obscure him from what his money's doing, to obscure his funding of communism and violence, this development is of the ultimate significance. As I said, the Trump administration laid the trap and Hassan Piker walked right into it, because now this allows the Trump administration to keep pursuing. It's an admission. It allows the Trump administration to use Cuba as just the first step, the starting line. This is just the beginning.
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0: This is something that's admitted even by insiders on the left. I'm going to read you this comment from Fergie Chambers. Fergie Chambers is also a wealthy leftist who funds the same sort of projects as Roy Singham, although not quite to the extent. This is what she posted on X. Roy is not a total bystander. Roy has a firm agenda, a way he sees things unfolding, which he will share readily in private chats, a will to control the entire movement, and a small core of his own cadre who quietly do his and their bidding in their own interest, which are interwoven. Vijay, that's the Vijay Prashad that we talked about, Manolo, the Beckers, then a whole network of elite liberals via Roy's wife, Jody Evans, and Code Pink. None of these people, Fergie Chambers writes, publicly acknowledge work with Singham, save, of course, his wife. He's different. Roy Singham is different than George Soros because he must operate in secret. And by the way, Roysingham admits that his strategy in life can be summed up in one word. And that word is treachery. This is Roysingham in his own words. Take a listen.
10: I always tell my sons this, you know, what is the great advantage I have over them? It says, no matter how much smarter you are than me, I will still always have one thing over you. And that's treachery, right? That's the one thing that old people excel at is treachery.
0: Treachery. The one thing that I'll always have over you, Singham proclaims, is treachery. This from a man whose worldview is best summed up in his own words when he admitted how he views the United States of America as the most deeply racist country in the world. Take a listen.
11: America is the most deeply racist society in the world, perhaps with the exception of Israel. The two most deeply racist countries in the world are Israel and the United States. And I went to Lebanon in particular so that I could see, to go to a Muslim country where I also knew were under the oppression of Israel's violation of their rights. And of course, one of the consequences of that is when I go back to the United States, the immigration now, I get stopped occasionally for asking, you know, who am I meeting with? Did you meet Hezbollah and all these kind of things? But it's not a decision that I regret. And I, as a child, could not reconcile how in Youngstown, Ohio, there was food being wasted, and I come on a boat ride, and their children die. And I decided from that day of my life that I would despise inequality, and I would never allow anybody to tell me that meritocracy or hard work had a goddamn thing to do with success in life. It was clear to me as a child that this absurdity of the middle class argument that hard work and smarts are what makes better people is a vicious lie and is so unfair to every child who's born into this world. My parents had a big choice of what to do. They, of course, were highly offended by the idea of singing, you know, praise to the British. So my father and mother would stood up and start booing and spitting. Now, if you're a young kid and you're watching your parents, you know, doing these things, you're sort of a little embarrassed, because why aren't my parents well behaved? But then my parents said, listen, look at all these black people in the audience. What are these white people sitting up on the stage? Why are you saying this? So we had, as children, had to make a choice. Are we influenced by our parents? Do we do this? No, fortunately, my father was a good politician. And so he would go around and organize people and get all the things to do it. So pretty soon we were not the only one. So I was very proud as a young person to have, you know, this consequence. Then I decided to go to the United States and join the revolutionary black movement. It was very important for me to have long hair because Rastafarians in Jamaica had long hair and militants in the United States had long hair. And my hair was already going bald and it was wispy and it was looking weird and straggly, but I had to have long hair. In Jamaica, you had to have very English, you know, and I refused to have my hair cut. My privilege from Ferguson to Brazil, where I got to meet farmers who were seizing land for the poor, to South Africa, where ThoughtWorks is helping the militant trade union, NUMSA, create software that will organize their members. We sang for 8 hours because they killed three of their leaders, to coming to India and meeting, you know, such a wonderful fighting resistance. I know that I only do that because you guys are billable at clients that you saw yesterday. I am acutely aware of my privilege. Only promise I make to you is I try to do my very best with that privilege to represent you everywhere I go as a set of people who are determined to prove that this next generation of young people will not make the choices that my generation made or Sudhir's generation made and turn their back on society because of privilege, careers, and consumerism.
0: Wait a second. Did you ever notice that the people who castigate the United States as racist, who castigate meritocracy as something that only serves white people, are oftentimes very wealthy, very successful people who are not white? Like, look at that man. Roysingham, his racial heritage, he's Sri Lankan. He was born to Sri Lankan parents. He's not white. And yet, through his own hard work, I assume diligence and smarts, he built a tech company that he sold for almost $1 billion. So tell me again, Roysingham, how the United States is racist if you were able as a non-white person to succeed so magnificently. And tell me exactly how meritocracy harms people if you were able on the merits of your own business to become so wealthy and successful. It's like these people never listen to themselves because all they care about is their communism. Okay, so let's go back to this Hassan Piker video when he admits that the Treasury Department administrative subpoena that was served to him is actually not about him. He's correct. It's not actually about the Cuban financial restrictions list that he allegedly violated. That's true. It's not entirely about that, but rather it's about Roy Singham and any group that's been associated with funding that has come from Roy Singham or Roy Singham connected groups like Code Pink or the People's Forum or the Party of Socialism and Liberation. This is huge. And it's also, by the way, I think it's appropriate to take a moment and just chuckle here because this is hilarious. Like, why are the most terrible people like Hassan Piker always these like sniffling cowards? You were subpoenaed, an administrative subpoena, and immediately you publicly narked on everybody that you work with. Immediately you give the Treasury Department the evidence to continue the investigation into the people that you have claimed to be comrades with. Like, just the absolute, the Trump administration set a mousetrap and they caught a narking rat. And again, the funny part is it's not even Hassan Piker who the Treasury Department actually wants. To catch a crafty criminal like Roy Singham, you have to beat that crafty criminal at his own game. And that is exactly what the Trump administration is doing. They are using Singham's own style to catch him. And now, what is the Singham style? The Singham style is to use a nonprofit with a bland name to push a much bigger goal so that people don't notice until it's too late. That's the Singham playbook. Well, now the Trump administration is saying, okay, we see you and we'll raise you. We're going to use a nerdy agency, kind of the equivalent of a nonprofit with an innocuous name, as a vehicle to push a much larger goal so that people don't notice that it's not just a financial technicality that they're pursuing until Roy Singham is in handcuffs. To catch a crafty criminal, you have to outsmart that criminal. And that's what we are seeing from the Trump administration as we speak. This financial malfeasance, fine. Go ahead. Sanction Hassan Piker or Medea Benjamin. Go right ahead. I don't care. They did something wrong. If they, in fact, stayed at a hotel on a Cuba restricted list, that's against the law. They should be held accountable for it. I'm fine with that. If they did it willfully, let's escalate it from a civil penalty to a criminal referral to the Department of Justice. I have absolutely no tolerance for leftists who willingly violate the law to cozy up to communists because that's what they want here in the United States. That's what they are actively trying to impose on us. But let's also be real here. That's not what this Treasury investigation is actually about. The Treasury investigation is step one in outsmarting Roy Singham. Because Roy Singham's an American citizen. Ostensibly, you can use your money as an American citizen for almost whatever you want. You obviously can't violate Treasury restrictions like using your money to pay for a hotel that's directly tied to the Cuban Communist government. You also can't use your money if you are a pawn of the Chinese Communist Party, which is pretty obvious. You and I can sit here and say, well, Roy Singham is obviously a pawn of the Chinese Communist Party. He shares an office with a Chinese propaganda firm. He has investments in China, which you're only allowed to do if you are essentially a friend of the Chinese Communist Party. That's the way that they pay you off. So even if Roy Singham doesn't get direct paychecks from the Chinese Communist Party, he gets indirect paychecks. He's been seen at Chinese Communist Party propaganda conferences, writing, taking notes in a notebook, a red notebook with a communist hammer and sickle on it. It's pretty obvious to everyone that Roy Singham is acting as a pawn of the Chinese Communist Party. And therefore, it's pretty obvious that his funding of left-wing violence in the United States is not just immoral and evil because he's funding violence, but it's also against the law because you cannot act as a pawn of the Chinese Communist Party, even using your own money. And yet, while we have investigations that have at least begun in the House of Representatives and have at least begun in the United States Senate, in the course of the past year, we haven't seen a lot of progress in those investigations because some things, while they're obvious from a common sense standpoint, are very difficult to piece together evidence-wise, when the person involved doesn't respond to congressional requests for information the way that Roy Singham has declined to respond to any kind of request for information from the House Oversight Committee specifically and from Josh Hawley in the Senate specifically. So how do you arrest an American citizen living in Shanghai using his money as a pawn of the Chinese Communist Party when you can't even talk to him? Well, what you do if you're the Trump administration is you design a trap. You say, let's follow Roy Singham's money and find a violation. Let's find a way that Roy Singham is violating the law. And let's set a trap for someone like Hassan Piker to admit exactly the coordination and the funding that Roy Singham sponsors. These left-wing groups that he gives money to and through. And that will allow us to continue to pursue Roy Singham. Because it's not just about the Treasury Department. This is a Treasury Department investigation that's happening this close to the Department of Justice. And it's bringing us one step closer to justice, to seeing Neville Roy Singham in handcuffs.
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0: That the Roy Singham funded protests are not grassroots. This was the first narrative that we were told by the mainstream media when we saw this violence occur on college campuses around Israel, you know, these anti-Semitic protests. This is grassroots. This is organic. The anti-ICE riots out in LA. This is grassroots. It's organic. I mean, even the Alex Preddy shooting, this is grassroots. It's organic. No, it's not. It's funded, it's coordinated, it's organized by not just hypothetical billionaire leftists, but by Roy Singham himself. An independent YouTube journalist by the name of Nate Friedman actually confronted one of these various groups, this group, People's Forum, which is funded by Roy Singham, as they were in the process of of engaging in what can only be described as logistics, organizing of one of these protests. And he caught a woman in particular who is on the payroll of Roy Singham as a paid protester. This is Nate Friedman's expose. Take a look.
13: All right, so you can see that none of this is grassroots. This is all paid for. Hey, how you doing, guys? Where are we headed with these signs?
14: We're good, William.
13: Where are we going here?
0: Look at that, loads and loads of signs.
13: Saying that this is grassroots, but this does not look very grassroots. You guys doing this for free? Show this to people that say that any of this is grassroots. Show it to them. Show them this clip. So all these signs that you see laid out right here are going to Columbus Circle for a protest that Roy Neville Singham is paying for, okay? A CCP billionaire who is trying to sow division into this country. He needs to be looked at, Roy Neville Singham. Oh, here we got more signs. Oh my God, is this enough, guys? Wow. So let's just see how roughly how many signs these are. They all say PSL, probably George Soros is involved with PSL.
15: PSL's fiscal sponsor is the Progress Unity Fund, and we know from last episode that the sponsor of the Progress Unity Fund is the Tides Foundation. George Soros gave the Tides Foundation $40 million.
13: Answer Coalition, Progress Unity Fund. If you look at this over here, you can see answercoalition.org, which is funded by the Progress Unity Fund, which is funded by George Soros. So you got George Soros and you got Roy Neville Singham funding millions of dollars into this country, trying to sow division. And now everyone will see that none of this is natural. It comes from an office that he owns called the People's Forum. Where to now? We're going to Columbus Circle, I thought. You see American flag in there? No. Palestine, Cuba, huge Palestine flag for socialist literature. Okay? This is about socialism. Don't be mistaken. This is not about Palestine. This is about instilling a socialist Marxist hellscape inside of the United States. Right now, they have no choice because we checked to see, right? We checked to see that if they have a back door and didn't see a back door. So they've got no choice but to come out here and a van's gonna drive up and they're gonna load the signs in. Okay, so this guy's gonna drive up and they're gonna load all the signs into this car right here. Alrighty, come with me. Here we go, let's load them all into this van. We hired a service for this. Okay. Get back up, let them get in the seat. Alrighty. Roy Neville Singham paid these folks $20 million through the Goldman Sachs Philanthropy Fund, a donor advised fund. He did it honestly, but he was caught. This is obvious sowing of division in the United States. If Elon Musk had not bought an X, these people would have won. See for yourself, ladies and gentlemen. Witness this.
16: What is wrong?
13: What is wrong
16: you
13: with
16: are
13: us?
16: Such
13: why?
16: A coward. This
13: why?
16: Is my favorite part why? Of the video. Watch this part.
13: Why, how pays am I a who pays me? You? YouTube pays me. My viewers pay me.
16: How much
13: by
16: pay
13: watching.
16: You get? This is not real journalism. You're a fake, you complete fake journalist.
13: Okay. Did you or did you not get $20 million from Roy Neville Singham to protest? Did
16: how
13: you or did you not?
16: How much money do you get for your right-wing bullshit? That's what I want to know.
13: Okay. So you can look on YouTube on Social Blade. You can see exactly how much I earn. Yeah, take a photo of me as if there isn't already a photo. Why are you taking a photo of me as if you don't already know who I am?
16: I don't understand.
13: You're all sick of me. So what are you going to do about it?
16: What am I going to do about it?
13: Yeah, what are you going to do about it?
16: Well, I don't have to do anything about it because you don't bother us that much. You don't.
13: Clearly
16: do
13: I am because you're videoing
16: you're,
13: me.
16: You're just a complete idiot. You're a fake journalist.
13: I'm a fake journalist.
16: I think that you should
13: what have I done that's
16: feel
13: fake?
16: Ashamed of yourself every single day.
13: You should feel ashamed for yourself for
16: public,
13: sowing division.
16: On a public and sidewalk. Get a real job. Be a real journalist. And do something for something in your life. Do
13: how
16: something.
13: Can you say with a straight face for me to get a real job? How can you keep a straight face and say that? Did you or did you not get $20 million from Roy Neville Singham? You can't deny it.
16: Ask who this woman actually is.
13: There it is.
15: Meet Layan Foulihan. She's a paid protester. Her base salary is $70,000 with an additional compensation of $8,649. So who is this woman getting paid $80,000 a year to protest? Layan is a Columbia alum with a Palestinian background. She holds a full-time staff position as an educator at the People's Forum as she protests all around New York City. Here she is alongside Taher, another paid protesting leader that we've exposed. Roy Neville Singham pays Layan to travel. That's why you see her speaking in Washington, D.C. at another protest. None of this is grassroots. Know that. Here she is being paid to argue with the police as she blocks traffic outside Columbia University.
17: Free Palestine!
18: Into the pen! You gotta go in the pen! You are blocking pedestrian traffic!
19: We know you!
18: You are blocking pedestrian traffic!
19: I'm electric!
18: You need to go in the pen or you're gonna be subject to...
15: Here she is again with Taher alongside Mahmoud Khalil. When she's arrested, Singham is there to bail her out. You can see the People's Forum announced that her and David Chung, another paid protester who gets paid $75,000 a year to protest, were both arrested. You can get David Chung's Freedmen file that consists of never-seen-before research right now if you scan the QR code on your screen click the link in the description or in my bio.
0: This woman, Lion Fulian, is not just a left-wing grassroots activist. She is a paid protester whose salary comes from the People's Forum, which is directly funded by $20 million from Roy Singham. None of this was ever grassroots. None of this was ever organic. It has infiltrated the Roy Singham network of groups, and his money have infiltrated almost every aspect, every issue, every public political protest that we see in the United States. And this is what the Trump administration, through the Treasury Department at first, is going to stop. All thanks to you. You're the one that brought this to the attention of the United States government last summer. You should be incredibly proud of yourself. I am incredibly proud of you. All right. Make sure you subscribe to this show. 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And on Spotify, we are the Liz Wheeler Show. Thank you for watching today. Thank you for listening. I'm Liz Wheeler. This is the Liz Wheeler Show.
8: The Trump administration has promised to release all sorts of new files on UFOs. We'll talk to author Mike Schellenberger about how to separate fact from fiction, myth from reality. We're going to maintain a skeptical edge, but keep that little door open to be convinced. All that

0: So I've known Michael Schellenberger for, at this point, many years, and it seems like we've traveled in somewhat parallel paths. We've looked at homelessness, progressivism, California politics. But I'm really excited to talk to you, Mike, about a conversation we had a number of years ago that has stuck in my head about UFOs. And this might be new territory for people who love and follow your work. But I think you have the most sane, rational, and yet curious perspective on this issue. And so people know you from the Twitter files, from climate change, from San Francisco, but tell us about like how you got into thinking about UFOs and your general theory of how to look at it.
1: Sure. Well, it's great to talk about it. Great to be with you guys. And it's a fun topic to get on, especially today, which you may know is the second big release of videos and documents from the Department of War. This itself is a massive event, historically very significant. The history of the U.S. government's relationship to UFOs is kind of long and complicated. But if you were to summarize it, basically since 1952, if not earlier, the intelligence community has had a policy of essentially debunking and seeking to discredit all UFO sightings, and to including actually to demean and ridicule people that reported the sightings. And that was the actual recommendation of something called the Robertson Commission, which was created by the CIA in 1952. And if you just look at all the events since then, I think that perfectly describes how the U.S. government has dealt with this. So for President Trump to come out with this release is absolutely extraordinary. He should be congratulated for it. He did have to overcome a significant amount of resistance from the intelligence community. But I think it's not an exaggeration to say that it means that we've entered a new era, an era of disclosure rather than an era of secrecy. I think the issue then is, well, what are we looking at here? And I like to think of this as there's basically three ways to think about what we used to call UFOs and now we call UAPs, for unidentified anomalous phenomena. You can look at them in the kind of conventional way as extraterrestrials, or we now call them non-human intelligence, or NHI. There's a bunch of fascinating debates about what kind of non-humans these are, but there's a view that these are non-humans and that they have a kind of real world existence. I think the second view is the one that is most famously attributed to Jacques Vallée, which is that what we're looking at is really a continuation of spiritual phenomena in different form than existed in the past, but sharing a lot of similarities. And so Jacques Vallée is this very famous scholar and investigator of UFOs. He was played by Francois Truffaut in Steven Spielberg's 1979 Close Encounters of the Third Kind. He's in his 80s now. He's been studying this since his early 20s. He had an incredible UFO sighting as a teenager. But he went in 1968 into the archives in various European capitals and just discovered a huge amount of classified as mythology, folklore, stories of fairies and elves. And he views these phenomena as continuous with UFOs. We even had an earlier UFO sighting in the late 19th century in the United States of what they called airships, which presented to people as kind of zeppelins almost, but extraordinary sightings from people around the country. Harder to attribute it to social contagion, I think, but that's also one of the ways of looking at this. In fact, this is the third way I think you can look at UFOs and UAPs, which is as some combination of social contagion, a result of hypnosis, a result of a particular kind of psychological conjuring, building off of genuinely unexplained phenomena that we don't understand, maybe plasma, but natural phenomenon, and then a significant amount of government disinformation. I had mentioned earlier that the position of the U.S. government had been secrecy, but there's this other whole history where the U.S. government has spread disinformation about UFOs, and that's not a theory. That's pretty well documented in a number of cases, and then in a number of cases, I think we see government disinformation but can't prove it. And what I would say about these three different ways of looking at UAPs and UFOs is that when you're inside of each of them as a kind of cognitive explanation or as a kind of worldview, it really can explain the entire phenomenon. In other words, you can go around life and explain all of these different facts as one of those three things, as non-human

0: intelligence as a continuation of spiritual phenomenon as has existed for millions of years or thousands of years, or as essentially a social, psychological, political folklore that was created by the same kind of things that we have created religions out of in the past.
1: So do you think it's some combination of all three of these things? I mean, is that your personal view of the matter? And I have a couple of questions. I'm just going to stack a couple of questions and I'll just let you answer them as you go. This is such a fascinating topic. There are so many directions to go with this. And maybe you can point us where you think the most material is for us to mine here. One is, why now? Why is this all happening now? Why has Trump decided we're, you know, after decades of secrecy and obfuscation and disinformation and misdirection, we're suddenly now going to get some real answers? Could it be that this is another instance of misdirection where we're being told this is a moment of transparency, but when in fact, you know, it's just enough to kind of satiate like the needs for people like you to like get something out of this, but we're not going to get real answers. So why now? That's like one question. And then imagine the listener who is the Scully, okay, you know, the X-Files character who's like the materialist who doesn't buy any of these sort of new agey philosophical spiritual explanations. You know, anything we're observing can just be accounted for by, you know, military aircraft, maybe foreign nations, experimental aircraft or something like that. The rest of it just is some combination of experimental social contagion plus people who are just manipulating the video that they're, you know, uploading to YouTube or whatever. So, okay, why now? And then explain to the Scullies in the audience why they should take this more seriously.
0: Well, I think the latter is the third way of seeing this, which is essentially as a psychosocial political phenomenon. And you asked me where my own views are. I'm genuinely agnostic. It's I've become more comfortable holding that, but it is uncomfortable. It's annoying to have this level of uncertainty. I don't work on any other issue where I have the same level of uncertainty about something. I'm pretty clear about a lot of the facts that we're dealing with on things like climate change or energy or homelessness or mental illness or addiction. There's certainly some uncertainties there, but it doesn't compare to this situation where I genuinely can spend long periods of time in my own belief in one of those three belief systems or approaching the same evidence and seeing it in those three different ways. So I think they're all three are legitimate and important. There's definitely bad actors. There's certainly grifters that are spreading, you know, fairly narcissistic people whose intentions I think are fairly transparent. I think there's also some people that debunk things that they haven't actually debunked and claimed that they've debunked them. You know, and I think there's people that use this to advance their own spiritual views. So there's certainly bad actors, but I think there's actually three legitimate ways of seeing this. And when I testified to Congress on this in 2024, I said, I don't know what they are. Two of the four witnesses said we don't know, and two said that they did. Why now? I genuinely think that I don't think the Trump administration is playing games with the timing of this. I think that it's really, when you understand the events, particularly since 2017, this is the culmination of a lot of work of a lot of people, including a lot of people who have suffered for, you know, advocating this. My own intervention was to try to put more focus on the role of the U.S. government, because it was very clear to me, and I had other whistleblowers, you know, make very clear that the government was just sitting on a lot of information and no good reason to shield it. There's always concerns around sources and methods, but I think we saw today there's redactions where the government is perfectly capable of protecting how it's gathering this information. I think most people in the world know that we have very sophisticated ways of seeing things all over the place, oceans, land, skies, space. So it shouldn't be too much of a shock that we have those abilities. But yeah, I mean, I think that it's just genuinely unfolding out of particularly the mainstreaming of this view. I would credit social media. I would credit Joe Rogan. I think the Overton window, the boundaries of what's acceptable and not acceptable within mainstream discourse have shifted dramatically. And so now I think the Overton window is much more close to the place that where I'm arguing from, is that there is legitimacy to arguing that this is clearly a non-human phenomenon. I'll also point out that, you know, the former and current leaders of the intelligence community, as well as many members of Congress, believe that this is non-human intelligence. They don't dismiss this. And it's bipartisan. So there's people like John Brennan, who was central to Russiagate and going after Trump and trying to smear Trump as an agent of Russian disinformation. But you also have John Ratcliffe, who's the current director of the CIA, who says there's something real there and it's not adversarial tech. So I think that all three of those ways of looking at this phenomenon are legitimate, and we should as people that are serious about the issue, you should be able to understand how to view the phenomenon through those different lenses.
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1: Slowly perspective. I come into it with a lot of skepticism. I come into it assuming that it is an error or falsification or manipulation until proven otherwise. And it's something that I haven't spent a lot of time looking into, not an area of interest of mine. But like, if you were to select one video or artifact or cluster of phenomena that makes the strongest case for non-human intelligence, is there one instance or story or sighting that you feel like is the, if not the smoking gun, the strongest available evidence? And can you walk us through it? Because again, for people who have no background, no reference knowledge, kind of start from the beginning. Give us a tutorial on this most strongest evidence.
0: Yeah, I mean, I think the strongest evidence is from the intelligence community and the military. And that's been the way it's been since 1947, when Kenneth Arnold, an accomplished pilot, reported seeing UFOs in Washington State. It's been that way since, we had a 1952 UFO sightings, mass sightings in Washington, D.C., where fighter pilots were scrambled, remains unexplained. So I think the most persuasive evidence is coming from, trained military pilots, Navy pilots. You have episodes that we see UAP are documented on multiple different sensing technologies, radar. We see a lot of infrared now. You're seeing normal video, plus you have the people shooting the video. Plus we have, I think, one of the most interesting phenomenon is that we have a lot of UFOs over nuclear weapons sites, as well as nuclear power plants. Mm-hmm. I don't think that you can explain. I think there is a psychological explanation of it that's interesting. I don't think it is complete. I think that we see a lot of these orbs, but a lot of interactions. I'll give you one that's very controversial right now, which is that I believe it's 1969. The Malmstrom is an Air Force base with nuclear weapons, and a large UFO appeared over this base and shut down the nuclear weapons. It put them offline. And the Wall Street Journal recently came out with an article that said that was the military testing electromagnetic technologies to use against adversaries, and that it was experimenting on this nuclear missile silo. I think that's preposterous. I don't think that explains it. And the reason is I do not think, I think the military and the intelligence community did some really irresponsible things, but that strikes me as genuinely insane. The idea that you would be engaging in what was a very aggressive action, which is, shutting down your nuclear weapons. I don't think that you would see the military, the intelligence community doing that. I similarly don't think that this is just secret technologies being tested over New Jersey and over these military bases. That would violate, all sorts of rules for good reasons in terms of safety. So for me, it's just a large preponderance of evidence that we now have over almost 80 years coming directly from the military itself. Another good one is we have Defense Intelligence Agency in 1976 released a report that was very similar to some of the reports that we're getting now of two fighter pilots that encountered a massive, what they called mothership in the sky that shot out an orb kind of aggressively at the jets, that it locked up the instrument panels for the pilots. This was all reported in a declassified defense intelligence analysis. And we have all sorts of other stories like this of sort of mothership-like phenomena that are releasing orbs that appear to be probes. I mean, it's kind of right out of science fiction, but all pretty well documented with pretty reliable, witnesses, usually more than one person.
1: 50% of you watching right now aren't subscribed. So please hit that like button, subscribe now, and share this episode with your family and friends. So it sounds to me like most of what's being described here is this sort of observable phenomenon. There's a lot of it. Not all of it can be explained away by sort of the usual stories about experimental tech or frontier tech or adversarial tech from the Chinese or whatever, the Russians, the sort of explanations given for why it might be seen over place X or Y don't actually add up, don't stand up to reason. And when you add up all of this evidence, circumstantial, any one of them may be, it suggests something more there. It suggests something that needs a thicker explanation and actually might switch the sort of burden of proof onto the skeptic even. Okay, that's one thing. That's like the observable evidence. I guess the next place my mind goes then is there's all this stuff happening. It's been happening for decades. Do we have anything that we can actually hold? I mean, you then go to these stories of a guy like Bob Lazar. If you don't know who Bob Lazar is, you know, he's a fixture on like Joe Rogan podcasts and so on. And I don't have his whole story, you know, in front of me, but he's like bend Area 51. He's actually seen the thing. He's held the tools and like worked on the machines. Is it the consensus of the community? And I know there may not be a consensus. It might kind of be all over the map. But let's just stick with you, Michael. Do you have some evidence to suggest there's something more than just these things we're observing, but, you know, concrete, the material object? Did the orb ever fall to the ground? Did some guy from the Air Force pick it up and bring it back to a base somewhere so we could, like, actually take a look at it?
0: Yeah, I mean, so there is a new Bob Lazar documentary out. It's called S4. It's on Amazon. It's very good. Just as a film, as people that appreciate fun documentaries, yeah. It's excellent. It uses AI to recreate his story about these crashed or donated, is the language they use, craft from these non-humans. The film shows these really specific descriptions of the power source, of the inside of one of the crafts. And he also, Bob Lazar also describes watching, apparently, U.S. military people fly one of them, a very classic disc. I find there's some things about it I find incredibly compelling. For example, Bob Lazar took a group of his friends to go to sort of, while he was still working there, to at night sneak very close to Area 51, where they all reported seeing a UFO that just kind of hovered right over them. And, Bob Lazar's friend is in this movie and he's always had the same story. And he says this really happened. And there was all these other people there. I found that persuasive. I didn't think he was lying about it. I think he experienced that as true. The stuff I found less convincing was, for example, in the case where someone's flying this flying saucer in front of Bob Lazar. Then the question is, it came up for Lazar, which was simply, you know, like, where could we go with this? You know, could we go out in space? And he sort of mumbled it away, like, you know, he wasn't really sure. I think he said something like, oh, it could operate here, but it couldn't fly into space. It was very unclear. And I found that sometimes when the stories trail off like that. I had another case in Brazil of a famous crash in Brazil, and I interviewed the surgeon. This is all on Jesse Michaels' podcast, where Jesse Michaels is one of the major UFO podcasters. And I interviewed the surgeon who claimed that he had seen this alien in a hospital that had been treated after this crash. It's this amazing story. But when I started pressing a bit more on, you know, for example, his conversations with the other doctor and, you know, why was this doctor showing videos of this for years after, the story sort of fell apart. Mm. So I do think that you can certainly debunk a lot of these stories or you see them fall apart. But I, even there, I just think that there's not, I mean, I think we get into the abductions we talked about earlier. A lot of the abductions were done under hypnosis. And we know for a fact that you can implant false memories through hypnosis. But even without hypnosis, there's a lot of now research done. There's an anthropologist at Stanford who does research on how God, her book is called How God Becomes Real. And it's how people, and it's not, by the way, she's not writing it as somebody who doesn't think God exists. She's agnostic. She's an anthropologist, and she's just describing what people are doing to feel like God is real for them. And she just describes a set of things that people do in terms of like imagining that their minds are more permeable to seek a relationship between their own internal feelings and external events. She herself had various experiences that I think were psychic experiences, where she was working with magicians in Britain, and they were doing a kind of channeling of their internal energy, and she turned her watch off. She also woke up one morning and saw six druids in her room, and doesn't dismiss it as psychosis. So there's a famous, you all may know, a famous Harvard psychologist named William James, who wrote Varieties of the Religious Experience in 1902. And in his book, he said, I think there's something more there that's not reducible to psychology or sociology. And that's her tradition. And she says, I agree with that. I don't think it's reducible. And I'm in that tradition, too. I think that you can come up with a really complete explanation with psychology and sociology, but for me, there's still a remainder which keeps the mystery alive.
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11: Whole range of issues that has seemed to migrate from the left to the right, from the one counterculture to another counterculture. And if you look at RFK, perfect example, mm-hmm. you know, kind of vaccine skepticism was something that used to be like Sausalito and Vashon Island, Washington. And now it's like a MAGA RFK kind of Trump thing. I think you're right. UFOs have kind of also, I remember growing up, you know, you grew up in Northern California. All three of us are like NorCal. You grew up in Northern California. It's like the crunchy acid heads and kind of that guy in your high school who was like really into all of like, it was the occult or UFOs or all these, you know, granola food, whatever. And so the politics of it is interesting. So why, and all these questions, maybe you can give us your overarching meta theory. Is it just the right stop trusting the government? Is it something to do with Trump? Why have all of these issues seemingly migrated from one camp to another, in your opinion, Mike?
0: I mean, there's obviously like a really simple, you know, more obvious explanation of this, which is that the U.S. government lost our trust. They said that COVID came from nature, not from a lab. They said the COVID vaccine would prevent infection and transmission, even though Pfizer itself said it wouldn't. They said that climate change was an apocalyptic threat. They said that boys can become girls. I mean, just think about the number of things that the medical and governmental establishment said that were obviously wrong, and in some cases were deliberate misinformation, such as in Russiagate or Hunter Biden's laptop or the various excuses for censorship. So they've lost our trust. And so it makes sense that in that epistemic void, which I know is something that you guys have been talking a lot about, that you would see more legitimacy for these alternative views. I thought one of the things, when I was thinking about our conversation today, one of the things I was thinking about how you guys have been talking about this epistemic vacuum. And one of the observations I just wanted to make about it is I think that the motivations really matter in when you're doing this work of exposing genuine conspiracies or exploring whether something is a conspiracy, which is your goal to actually get to the bottom of it and restore trust in institutions that we all, that many of us feel that we need to maintain civilization? In other words, I would like an FBI that is not engaged in politics. I would like a CIA that's not running disinformation operations and trying to censor us. I think if your goal is to sort of keep the conspiracizing alive, I think if you have a business incentive to fill 2 to 3 hours a day with content, it's not in your interests to just say, hey, you know, Tyler Robinson killed Charlie Kirk all on his own, and there's really no evidence that anybody else was involved in that assassination. And if we start going and chasing conspiracies around something where there's no evidence, you might end up making false accusations, and that would undermine our wonderful Lockean system of laws. I mean, this, you know, we've all been chasing this question of why are our elites undermining these core pillars of civilization? Now we're sort of seeing that come onto the right. I don't think in a deliberate way, in the sense that I think the left is pursuing a Rousseauian project to unmake Western civilization. But I do see it on the right, where I don't think that the concern is to actually make the intelligence community, you know, more honest, more transparent, more accountable. It seems like it's really the goal is to just maintain this, you know, kind of ongoing conspiracism. And I think there's a difference between investigating potential conspiracies and engaging in conspiracism, which I think just makes us dumber and helps us to misunderstand these institutions.
1: So, Michael, okay. I mean, I think that's right. And that matches my own sort of analysis of the situation. And, you know, to get back to the sort of concrete, sort of specific details of what's going to be coming out in these document dumps, and what are the concrete things the astute, sort of scrupulous observer should be looking for here, where, you know, we're moving along a spectrum almost, or maybe this isn't a perfect analogy, but from sort of skepticism to more serious consideration of that we're in the presence of non-human technology, and perhaps, you know, actual alien life forms themselves are here and even among us right now, or who have visited in the relatively recent past and may come again for whatever reason. So moving from skepticism to serious consideration to the kind of evidence where you say, okay, now I'm convinced this is real. This is now in the domain of sort of traditional scientific inquiry. What might we see in these document dumps that might move us like further towards that sort of latter understanding of this phenomenon?
0: I mean, the main thing is just much greater humility and recognition of just how we are absolutely swimming in mystery, and that the establishments, for a variety of reasoning, every governing establishment to create a sense of legitimacy wants to suggest that it knows more about the world and the universe than it really does know. And honestly, that goes the other way. It goes towards human consciousness, human psychology. I mean, they're still making progress in understanding how we kind of conjure, you know, mysterious forces that we don't completely understand. And so I think that for me, what it does is it should move us into this place of just really a very high level of openness to these various possibilities, both of kind of a non-human technology or of some really fat. I mean, if this is just social contagion and a psychological formation, I can't think of anything that compares to it other than perhaps, unless you have sort of if you have an atheist view of past religions, you would say this is what a new religion looks like. We haven't spent a lot of time talking about the spiritual dimension of this. Mm-hmm. But one of the first things that you encounter when you investigate UFO cases is that they're just much weirder and more paranormal and more supernatural than just a kind of alien extraterrestrial story. So if you take the abductions, for example, a very common abduction story was that people were being abducted and used to make hybrid human alien babies. And they would abduct people and they would take their sperm and their eggs. No advanced civilization would need to do that to construct new forms of life. I mean, with CRISPR, we're able to already create designer babies. So imagine if there's some civilization that's, you know, hundreds or thousands or billions or millions of years older than we are. They wouldn't need to be doing something so crude as abducting people out of their bedrooms. So you have to ask, is there something else going on, either psychologically or spiritually? There's a bunch of really amazing testimonials by people that are, in my view, without question, telling the truth as they understand the truth to be. And for example, I'm also skeptical that these are people that are doing it for fame, because I think they were experiencing a lot of ridicule and a lot of public embarrassment. But just some amazing stories, like a British woman in the countryside in the 1960s with her children had an incredible sighting of a UFO that she described as a Mexican hat, like a sombrero, and two people inside that she said were very beautiful people, and they had these very particular haircuts. And they were just kind of staring at her, and everybody saw it, and the kids were there, and they saw it, and she just was like, I saw this, and I was ridiculed in my little village in England for years, but she, you know, says it's true. I think that's one of the most powerful, if you just kind of go, maybe it was just, we don't know what it was more of a spiritual experience, maybe better understood as a spiritual experience. That's a very profound, I mean, you could say those are angels in a different era, and you would say they're coming in. We're learning that we're not alone in this world, and there's some other presence there. And that's traditionally been the domain of religions. And with, you know, the decline of Judeo-Christian belief, it makes sense that if there is some reality to a supernatural world, that it would maybe manifest differently. Another one of my favorites is there's a black folk minister who called himself Yahweh. He called himself Yahweh, by the way. And they had a local TV news camera crew go out to film him to kind of make fun of him, and because he said he could conjure UFOs. But sure enough, he conjures like multiple UFOs, and it's all being filmed on camera. And the local TV news guys, like, they're calling the TV station being like, it's actually happening. And there's just some, you know, the fighter pilots where it's all four of them, two, you know, because it's two people per jet, and they're all four of them are just absolutely adamant that they were flying around a Tic Tac and that it was an actual object and it was creating ripples on the ocean. I don't think those are grifters. I don't think those are hoaxers. There's a lot of counter incentives to wanting to do those. I think that they had genuine experiences. And it could be as straightforward as non-human intelligence or extraterrestrials, but that raises all these other questions about why are they doing this? And, you know, I'll just say, you know, Jacques Vallée has, you know, written so many books, and he's such a kind of I think most people would agree, even the greatest scholar of the phenomenon, at least among serious UFO people. And he comes to a place where he says, I think the way you should think of this is that there's sort of a control system that's, and he's a computer scientist, by the way, help you get a sense of it. There's kind of a control system that's helping to evolve humanity and that is creating these different objects, phenomena to sort of help us to evolve. And it sort of sounds a little bit like God at that point. Like, there's a control system. So you've ended up kind of going, and he's such an interesting character because he sort of started with the extraterrestrial hypothesis and then ends up in this much more spiritual view of it.
1: Yeah, I mean, you know, what this is reminding me of, because you were asking, like, what other psychological phenomena, like, might approach this. And what comes to mind is, like, how we think about ghosts or these ways people describe, like, near-death experience.
11: Possession.
1: You know, they get pronounced dead, and they describe in incredibly vivid and consistent detail across contexts, like, they're going to some other plane and they're observing themselves in a way that almost defies like materialist explanation. And you go, okay, yeah, maybe there's something there. Like this, you know, we get these little peaks, you know, like piercing the veil of reality just so, and we can just like glimpse through it and it's sort of ethereal and we don't see the whole thing, but like UFOs and ghosts and whatever they are these vehicles or something that allow us in different contexts to kind of to see through that. I mean, it sounds very woo when you say it out loud and you almost want to like stop yourself because you sound like a, you know.
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1: Reminding me of, because you were asking, like, what other psychological phenomena, like, might approach this. And what comes to mind is, like, how we think about ghosts or these ways people describe, like, near-death experience.
11: Possession.
1: You know, they get pronounced dead, and they describe in incredibly vivid and consistent detail across contexts, like, they're going to some other plane and they're observing themselves in a way that almost defies like materialist explanation. And you go, okay, yeah, maybe there's maybe there's something there. Like this, you know, we get these little peaks, you know, like piercing the veil of reality just so, and we can just like glimpse through it, and it's sort of ethereal, and we don't see the whole thing, but like UFOs and ghosts and whatever they are these vehicles or something that allow us in different contexts to kind of to see through that. I mean, it sounds very woo when you say it out loud, and you almost want to like stop yourself because you sound like a, you know.
11: Have either of you had one of these experiences, whether whatever theme, whatever costume, whatever objects, you know, ghosts, demons, possession,
1: yes,
11: UFOs?
1: Yes, dreams. Yes, in my dreams. I have a very vivid dream life.
11: In your waking hours, though.
1: It's embarrassing for me to talk about. Okay, I don't like to talk about it because it's embarrassing. But yes, there have been moments of such vivid dreams, such, and they're not lucid dreams, like that's a specific kind of thing, but they're lucid in the sense of feeling
11: clarity,
1: real, yeah, and beyond like a normal, the way that normal dreams are described psychologically. And then they have an impact or get expressed through my waking reality in some fashion that I can't explain. I just can't, and I would sound like a fool to even try, but I'm convinced, like my experience tells me that this is something that's very real. But it's for me, it's dreams. It's not UFOs.
11: In a dream
1: it's not,
11: state, yeah.
1: It's the ghost.
11: In a dream state's a little different, right? If you're you know, flying a fighter jet, you're not in a dream state. Nothing. Mike, how about you? Any of these personal experiences that
0: I have? I've had a UFO sighting, and it was wonderful. And
11: well, tell the story. What happened?
1: That's, yeah. Finally, 40 minutes in, we finally get it.
0: Yeah, I mean, I should say too that I'm a Christian. I came back to my Christianity at a very low, dark point in my life when I felt extremely alone, and it was a very specific experience where I felt God's presence, that God was with me, and it was a very personal experience. But it wasn't the only thing that led me back to my Christianity. The other things that there was two other things. One of them was that I remember Jonathan Haidt talking about how the psychological benefits of faith, which is something that has been writing a lot about, the psychological detriments of the lack of faith, including, I think, substance abuse disorder. But then the other thing was that I thought about UFOs, and I remember thinking that that there was some reality there, that it wasn't entirely explainable by psychological, sociological phenomena, and that was reason to understand that there's a lot of things that we still don't understand. But it was probably 2 years after that I was hiking in very typical Southern California, actually very typical California, like I had some time to kill before a talk in Southern California at the Nixon Library.
1: Nice.
0: And I just drove to the end of the road, you know, where the subdivision becomes open space, because I saw on Google Maps there was a trail there. And it was a very strange decision, because I remember having feeling very excited and sort of optimistic about, you know, what would come next. This was early 2022. And I was walking in one direction, and then I just literally that moment just turned around the other direction, and there were three, it looked like three stars to me. They were just stars. But then the one on the left pulled off, and it literally dragged my left eye, but not my right eye, with it as it went. And it was incredible. And then a cloud cover kind of just like right after it happened, just kind of came over and it all disappeared. But I'm confident I was not dreaming. I was not high or drunk. And I don't know what it is, but I don't think it was drones. There was a physical experience for me with it. And it was very special. And I hope it is a wonderful thing to have. I will say, too, that there is a lot of people that talk about being able to conjure UFOs. There's a huge debate right now around a former Special Forces helicopter operator named Jake Barber. Jesse Michaels has a long interview with him where he tells an extraordinary story of actually recovering an egg-shaped UFO and having had this intense emotional spiritual experience that came right from it, like as though it were almost alive or almost a spiritual being. But he claims that they can attract UFOs similarly to that Yahweh figure. And I think that's a very interesting thing. I mean, I think there's a lot of phenomena that are not that are not explainable or not debunkable. I don't think the magicians have completely succeeded in explaining all of that away. And that's the part I think that it is. I think it's wonderful to keep yourself open to those mysteries, but also the coincidences, to the new insights. I think our culture is just very left brain. We're very mechanically oriented. We're very machine oriented. We're very object oriented. It's sort of not what, you know, and I'm using left and right brain metaphorically, but we're not very open to those experiences. Even people that are religious, I think, you know, they have a very, the sense in which, you know, God is far, and that this is just a world, you know, that's separate from a spiritual reality. But I think part of what's so special about UFOs is that it opens all of us up to having those spiritual experiences.
11: Interesting. Okay. And it might have something to do with Richard Nixon is the best part about this whole story.
0: Might have been Richard Nixon. 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
11: Technological innovation and the human capacity for wonder. I'm still a skeptic, but I do recall this incredible image of Richard Nixon on the telephone talking to the people on the moon. So he's talking to the astronauts as they're on the moon, and then it's Nixon. And he's, oh, how's it going up there, boys? You know, it's this amazing thing. And so, yeah, I think it's like part of this American cultural and technological and political infrastructure. I'm still a skeptic. I'm still in the hard skeptic camp. I don't know. Lomas, did Mike change your mind in one direction or another?
1: No, I mean, yeah. I live in the same kind of ambiguity that I think Mike did coming into this. Yep. I feel very agnostic. I'm going to hold up a book here. This is from the Harvard psychiatrist, John Mack, written, I think, in 1990. And this was one of my early encounters with the whole sort of notion around abductions and UFOs. And John Mack, who's this well-regarded psychiatrist, writes this book in which, you know, he goes into it as a scientist to try to discern what at bottom is the psychological substrate giving rise to these abduction fantasies. But it turns out that whole premise he doesn't think is real. These aren't fantasies. These are real psychological phenomena that just can't be explained in the way that other kinds of hallucinatory or sort of moments of psychosis can be explained. And so he comes out of this with this sort of very ambiguous thesis, which is, I don't know. We're kind of forced to live in the gray area that people don't like. And you see people want to run to one pole or the other to say this is not real at all, or in the other direction to say, I know for certain, and there's the like physical thing in Area 51, and all we need to do is get like 50 dudes and we're going to march on Area 51 and we're going to like storm the, you know, batter the doors down, and there's like the UFO, and it's going to be like Independence Day. We're going to be like Will Smith and get in the machine, and like, like, I don't think that's real either. And it's really unsatisfying to have to like negotiate this middle ground. But yeah, I don't see any way out of that unless, I mean, I don't know. There is like the materialist explanation I think might still be out there, which is like the Fermi's paradox thing, which we have to, we can't be alone out here. Okay. It's a mathematical impossibility. So either intelligence at some point gives rise to self-destruction, or the things are out there and ought to be in some way visible to us and may be here right now and have visited. And they are probably so far advanced beyond what we are that they can decide whether they want to be seen or not and when. And it's kind of up to them to kind of make that decision. When are they going to reveal themselves to us? And to believe that doesn't require abandoning that kind of left brain mechanical view of the world. It's all totally coherent.
0: Right.
1: And even sort of a necessary belief, actually. So I'm actually persuaded by that. I just, what I am skeptical of, Michael, I'll say, is the government saying, okay, now's the time we're going to be transparent. And we're all going to discover something in the next year or two or whatever that settles this debate. I just don't think that's going to happen. And I don't think they have the goods. I think we're just going to have to live within this ambiguity in perpetuity.
11: Yeah. All right. And Mike, let's give you the last word. And I'm hoping you can also just give one book recommendation for someone who is maybe skeptical, but you know, willing to read a little bit. You know, give us kind of the last word and maybe one book that you recommend.
0: Sure. I mean, actually, what I would love to recommend is there's a couple of documentary films, or maybe three. The first would be The Phenomenon by James Fox. Particularly this tells a lot of, this really surfaces more of what we call the nuts and bolts version of the story of non-humans. And it does a really good, I think, a fair and accurate job. And Jacques Vallée is the science advisor on that film. He does another film after that about the crash in Brazil, called A Moment of Contact. And then the third is The Age of Disclosure, which is also a very literal sort of, these are ETs or NHIs, nuts and bolts, but it's very impressive because it's all these different intelligence community people who are saying, you know, this appears to be a different form of life. You know, one thing I'll just add is that if you listen to the core UFO belief story, it's actually a story that, like other religions, is seeking to explain all previous religions. So keep in mind that if you're saying, you basically, the core story, we call the core mythology, says that, you know, extraterrestrials created us. They then sent their messengers, whether Buddha or Jesus Christ, to sort of create religions so that we could create some order and not kill each other and try to find ways to live in harmony. That itself becomes a story that is very ambitious in its power to try to then explain all previous stories. And it's very easy to slip into. I was in a conversation with somebody where they said, well, if it's true, then this is the biggest event in human history. And I said, well, yeah, unless you are a Christian and you believe that Jesus resurrected himself, in which case that's still the biggest story in history, right? Like, but it only makes sense as the biggest story in history if you really believe it as the new religion to replace all others. And that's a big power move, and we should be very skeptical of that sort of claim to authority and power, because it's clearly there's a lot of ambition there. At the same time, you know, I think what we've been saying is, like, you watch a movie like The Phenomenon and you see, you know, people describing the sightings, you get the documents, you get the evidence, and you know it's not something that has been debunked or is so easily debunkable. I suspect that the most significant contribution to this current release of files is just that this is an absolutely legitimate area of human inquiry, and that it does really challenge us, coming back to the epistemological challenges that we're all having, it really does challenge us to achieve that ability to hold potentially two seemingly opposite truths in our minds at the same time. A lot of people define the ability to do that as a kind of wisdom, and I think it does then, as a phenomenon, has a chance to genuinely evolve our own consciousness and make us wiser in understanding something so uncertain.
11: Hmm. That's awesome. Well, we'll leave it there. We're going to definitely have you back. You have a new book coming out. You're prolific on Substack. Everyone should follow Mike if you're not already doing so. And good to see you, man. Good to see you
0: again. Great to be with you guys.
1: Yeah, this was great. Right. Thanks.
0: Thank you. Bye.
14: Well, I don't think that we need feminism. I think we need Christianity.
15: I mean, you're accused of taking a pastor's position because you're doing these
14: big events. Which, of course, I'm not. I don't shepherd a flock.
15: Peter Thiel has been going around talking about the Antichrist.
14: And for some reason, Israel has become the central question that we need to answer on the right, that has become like the defining feature and the dividing line on the right.
15: Ali, people say you are the next Charlie Kirk. What? Is that good, bad? How do you react to that? How do you feel about that?
14: You know, I think a lot of people have been trying to figure out who the replacement for him is. I've seen the media say, it's Nick Fuentes. It's, this other activist over here. And the truth is that he's irreplaceable.

0: this, I hope that I can kind of carry the torch of evangelism and apologetics and things like that. But I don't see myself as a political activist or as a coalition builder. Too many disagreements for that. He was so good at peacemaking through debate. I don't see that as my role. So I'm just going to keep running the race that I'm going to run. And
1: yeah, it's interesting because I thought when he died, I thought, who is going to replace him? And I couldn't come up. I could come up with like five people that could take parts of it.
0: Right.
1: But I couldn't come up with one. And then I thought, why are we looking? Why are we saying who's going to replace him? He was unique. He didn't replace somebody.
0: Yep.
1: He was just completely unique.
0: Yeah.
1: And when we find unique people, and I think you're one of them. I mean, how long have we known each other?
0: Okay, so I started coming to Blaze Studios 2017. So now it's been 9 years. I think 9 years, February of 2017.
1: And you were just doing, if I remember right, you were just doing videos in your car.
0: Yeah.
1: I mean, it's crazy.
0: Car, apartment. Yeah, that's all I was doing. And I was not here for a media opportunity. I was here to take a tour of the studio where Glenn Beck was and Dana Lash was.
1: Yeah.
0: And I, through like a series of strange little connections, just got connected to Dana Lash's producer. And he was like, well, I'll give you a tour. I was like, a tour? That's amazing. And so I toured the studio and a producer said, I think I've seen your stuff on Facebook. Do you want to do a Facebook Live for us? And that's how it started.
1: Yeah, it's amazing, isn't it?
0: Yeah.
1: I remember really early on, I've met a ton of millionaires, and I've met a ton of really powerful, famous people that don't have any money and don't have any fame because they're just not willing to do the one thing, whatever it is, the one thing that, you know, and sometimes it's just, I expect it.
0: Yeah.
1: I expect, well, I'm going to be, you know, whatever. And they won't work for it or whatever it is. I don't know. I mean, coming through the Blaze door, we now have the Secretary of Defense, Pete Hegseth.
0: Yeah.
1: We've had so many people come through these doors. You are one who I think is, and I told you this, I think, at some point, a legitimate, star is not the right word, a legitimate force to be reckoned with. And I'm so excited for you.
0: Well, thank you for saying that. We had a lot of conversations early on, and of course, I'm nobody walking in, and Glenn Beck and is like, oh, he wants to talk to us in his office with Lawrence Jones. And I mean, very intimidating situation. And I remember something that you said that I was like, I do not want to agree with that. I do not want to believe that. You said, and this is paraphrasing, that you are never going to be able to meet a moment that you did not prepare for. And you talked about the importance of experience, preparation, and hard work. And here I am a few months in to my media career. And I'm like, but I feel like maybe just raw talent is fine. I feel like you could just, you know, you get there and you have enough just raw ability to take you over. But truly, every single new opportunity I've had, it's not, I don't look and I'm not like, wow, I'm so glad that I was so talented, or I'm so glad that I just had that natural gift. No, I look back and say, oh, that thing 5 years ago prepared me for this thing.
1: Yes.
0: Oh, that thing that I've been doing on my podcast, that is actually what prepared me to debate 20 liberals in a circle on that Jubilee video. It wasn't raw talent. It was preparation and hard work. So now almost 10 years in, I can agree with Glenn Beck.
1: Yeah, that's good. I wish more people felt that way. Can I talk to you about that circle? Because I watched you. You were so good. Charlie had that too. I cannot do that. I would lose my mind. No,
0: you could totally do it.
1: Oh, I don't think so.
0: You could. But, you know, it was such an interesting thing because I had watched Charlie's and they were so ruthless to Charlie. They were so mean. They were personal about his appearance, about his kids. And so that's what I was expecting. Now, this was the day before Charlie's memorial. So just a couple weeks after he died. And I was expecting vitriol. I even thought they might bring him up in some kind of like attacking way, knowing that we were, you know,

0: that we were friends. But actually, I sat down and the first thing that this person said to me, his name was Gilbert, was, "I am so sorry about your friend Charlie." And I don't know why they cut that out of the final cut, but that really softened everything. So as much as I want to say, well, it was just me, it was my kindness, it was my charm, really, that softened everything from the get-go. And that kind of set us up, I think, to have a productive debate.
1: That is something that people don't do. I've done so many interviews with people on the other side of the table. And I can come in with a perfectly great attitude. But if they don't want to do, if they don't want to have a great attitude, it's over.
0: Yeah.
1: It's just over. It takes both sides to sit down and go, I actually want to talk to you.
0: Right.
1: You know what I mean? I want to learn something about you. I want to understand something about you without an agenda. And that just doesn't happen. Do you think that happened because it was the day before the memorial?
0: I think that was part of it. And in a way, I felt that that was a weakness because I was so tired and I was so sad and all of these things. But God really used something really ugly and dark to bring glory to himself and actually create a good debate. And also, to your point, I saw it as my goal to persuade the person across from me. I was not thinking, how can I clip this? Can I get this point in? Or what is this person going to think? It's too many things to think about. I thought, how can I persuade the person across from me? I don't know if I accomplished that, but I think it's a better mentality than just thinking about performing for the camera.
1: I wonder how you would react, because I believe the only way to persuade somebody is to listen to them and care about them. And I think you're saying that when you're like, how do I persuade this person? You were like, you matter.
0: Yeah.
1: Where so much of the dialogue, and especially what you see online, you're just an object, you know, and I'm just performing on you for that. And nothing happens. Nothing good happens from that.
0: Yeah. I'm sure that you've done a lot of interviews where the person interviewing you is not looking at you. They're looking through you. They're thinking about their next question. They're not listening to you at all. And I can't do that. That's not because I'm a good person, but I can't think about something else while someone else is talking to me. So I think just the art of listening and then responding to what someone actually said, not just saying what you want to say, is something that's lost, but really important.
1: So where are we? Let me do one more question, kind of on the Charlie Kirk thing. I think that When evil showed up and sickness, whatever, shoots Charlie.
0: Yeah.
1: He knew there would be an equal or opposite reaction. I think he was hoping for everybody to cheer him on and say, you know, what a great thing that is. But what happened was not an equal reaction. Hmm. It was opposite, but it was not equal. And I really feel like God showed up. You were at the funeral. I was at the funeral. I've never felt anything like that. Mm. God was there, and you could. It was like an ocean wave. People started talking about politics, and it would withdraw.
0: Yeah.
1: And then they would talk about God again, and it would come rolling back in. It was amazing to feel it. But then we went into this period immediately where the right is tearing itself apart, and I don't want to make this about personalities or any of that. But the right is tearing itself apart, and people are starting to believe things that I believe. I believe an equal and opposite reaction.
0: Yeah.
1: I think Satan came in, saw what God was doing, and Satan came in and was like, oh yeah, watch this.
0: Yeah.
1: I mean, I feel like we're watching the big boys play right now, and we're just pawns on a table in a way.
0: Yeah. You know?
1: Because the evil that is happening and being, we're just being poisoned by lies, I think, right now.
0: Yeah.
1: You know, what was said about Charlie's wife and just all of this stuff.
0: Mm-hmm.
1: It's just so bad. And we're fighting things like, you know, Jews don't run the world. We're fighting things that are so anti-Semitic that I didn't think we had to fight that anymore. I knew anti-Semitism existed, but there's a difference between disagreeing with Israel, you can do that all day long, and what is being said to take the Jew out of Judeo-Christian heritage. Mm. Does that make sense?
0: Mm-hmm. Yeah.
1: Do you have any thoughts on where we're at on this? What is happening to us? How is this happening so rapidly?
0: Yeah. I have a lot of thoughts. One, I did not appreciate while Charlie was alive that he gatekept the crazy, that he was kind of holding back these radical forces on the right, some of the people that, you know, truly hate Jewish people, not just those who disagree with Israel.
1: Because there's nothing wrong with that. We can disagree with Israel all you want.
0: No, and I don't even talk about foreign policy that much. And if you say something like this, they'll call you some kind of radical Zionist. I don't even really talk about that much. I don't really care what someone thinks about Israeli policy one way or the other. But so he was kind of holding back some truly radical forces and gatekept that and built a coalition that excluded some of those toxic forces on the right. And he also kind of cooled the tensions between those who disagreed, especially about Israel. Like, he would bring someone like Josh Hammer and then Dave Smith and have them duke it out on stage. And that was kind of his peace through strength strategy to continue to build this broad coalition that will vote Republican and have liberty-minded candidates in office. But then when he went away, those fights that were kind of maybe happening behind doors that were not happening in public for the sake of respect for Charlie are now happening. And some of the debates that were going on that were moderated by the moderate of Charlie Kirk are no longer being moderated. The moderator isn't there anymore. And so now they're truly duking it out in a personal and ugly way. So that's part of what I see going on politically. Now, some people are demoralized by that. I understand people watching AmFest and being like, this feels, for the regular person, they're like, this feels like drama that I'm not really a part of and that doesn't really care about me. But I do just want to say that on the right, we're trying to build something. And on the left, they're trying to destroy something. If you're trying to destroy something, you do not have to agree on what tools you use.
1: Yes.
0: You don't have to agree on the materials. You don't have to agree on a foundation. You can take Islam. You can take Marxism. You can take whatever it is. And you can just tear down the edifice of Western civilization. But if you're trying to build something, as we are on the right, if you're trying to preserve Western civilization, you have to agree on the materials, the tools, when and how you use them. And most importantly, on what the foundation is. And so that
1: And there's nothing wrong with a healthy debate that I'm going to disagree with, as long as it is a balanced debate with, you know, Hannity and Combs always killed me because I know Roger Ailes.
0: Oh,
1: I know
0: remember
1: exactly
0: what Hannity and Combs when I was little.
1: And I know exactly why was it that Combs looked the way Combs did.
0: Yeah.
1: I mean, Roger is a very visual person.
0: Yeah.
1: He did that for a reason. I want to come in with both sides having equal power, equal, you know, intelligence, and really having a strong debate with no straw men.
0: Yeah.
1: There's nothing wrong with that.
0: No.
1: But it seems like some people think there is something wrong with that.
0: Yeah.
1: And on both sides, I don't even know which side. I mean, because both sides are like, shut up, shut up, shut up, shut up, shut up.
0: Yeah.
1: We're not going to solve anything. I mean, unless you're wrestling with these things, and we can't stand up and say, no, this is where you're wrong.
0: Yeah.
1: This is where I think you're right or wrong.
0: Yeah.
1: I don't know if we make any progress. And I think that's what Charlie was trying to do.
0: Yes. And I think that's what we are still trying to do. We're trying to define our terms, but we lost our moderator. We lost our gatekeeper. We lost the coalition builder. So we're just trying to find politically our footing. And for some reason, Israel has become the central question that we need to answer on the right, that has become like the defining feature and the dividing line on the right. And so we are trying to figure that out, and we can talk more about that. But on the spiritual level, I mean, there's a reason it's called spiritual warfare. Mm-hmm. Yes, I believe revival was and is still happening post Charlie Kirk, but it's not like Satan was going to be like, drat. I didn't see that coming.
1: Yeah,
0: like, oh, dang it. Like, he, of course, was going to say, whoa, we don't want unity among Christians. We don't want unity on the side of what is good and right and true. Like, we've got to tear that down as much as we possibly can and get them focused on the wrong things. And that's not to say that people asking legitimate questions of the federal government or the state government when it comes to Charlie Kirk or demonic forces, I'm not saying that. But those purposely drawing our eyes away from Christ, away from what is true, away from revival and into true conspiracy and slander and a lot of the stuff that we're seeing, I do think that that is the power of darkness rearing its ugly head against revival. Too. Yeah.
1: Equal and opposite reaction. Satan shows up. It's God's turn.
0: Yeah.
1: I mean, I think we're going to see a response to this. You know, there's a difference between revival and an awakening.
0: Yeah.
1: And lots of bad things happen during revivals. Awakenings are when you apply those things. When you start to look at, oh, I just found out about this Jesus guy, and I found out about this and this and this, and wow, I want to change my life. And then you go, but I like some of these things, but I'm not going to do them anymore because they're not good. And you start applying the hard lessons. Do we have the... I remember hearing, you know, we're a fast food, you know, culture. Oh my gosh, fast food is slow now.
0: Yeah.
1: You know, do we have the stamina to do the hard things? Do you think that's a part of those under 35?
0: You know, I think my bigger question is, like, I was studying the difference between revival and awakening too, and what are some characteristics of them? One of them is a widespread desire to see Christ glorified rather than the self.
1: Mm-hmm.
0: And that is what I wonder, like, in our performance-based culture, in our everything is content culture, are we interested in the mostly unseen and unsung self-denial that is required of all Christians, mm-hmm. that isn't pretty, that doesn't get likes, that is really about repentance and letting go of things like vanity and pride? I say that as a person who creates content. Like, I think that is an honest question that is not even just about instant gratification, but like, are we willing to like go all in on the gory, nitty gritty Christianity of our ancestors, you know, of those that have gone before us? Because if it is warfare, like, it's not always pretty and it's not always
1: aesthetic. What are those things?
0: Well, repenting of your sin and denying the things that you want to do in exchange for what God calls you to do is individual. I mean, sin isn't individual. We know it's defined by God's word as missing the mark of what he says is good, right, and true. But the individual call on your life, it might mean leaving the current job that you're in. It might mean deleting social media. It might mean taking the less lucrative path because it's the one that God calls you on. It might mean being courageous and losing friendships and losing opportunities and losing comfort because you said the true thing and shared the gospel.
1: Has there ever been something that you've been really felt like, okay, this came from God, that you were like, man, I'm glad you asked. I really want to do that.
0: You know, I don't know. That's a good question. I think that I can't always see the end result of what God is calling me to do. It's definitely met with a tentative, like, are you sure?
1: Right.
0: Right.
1: I mean, because I don't know if, I mean, God doesn't have to tell me, you know what, you should go on vacation. I got that one down.
0: Thanks.
1: You know, you should sleep a little bit more.
0: Yeah.
1: God has to tell me the things to do with your life that I'm like, oh, I don't want to do that. I don't want to be that guy. I don't want to. No, I like this part of my life. God, when he comes in, and for me, this is the struggle, and this may just be me. This is the struggle for me is, he's always telling me the things, not all of them, but some of the things that I like to do, he's saying, you really should do this. And that's always less lucrative. That's always the harder road. That's always the thing that I'm like, but I'll get killed if I do that.
0: Right.
1: You know what I mean? Yeah.
0: Yeah.
1: And it always works out to be better, at least personally.
0: Yeah.
1: Once you get through it, you're like, oh my gosh, I can't believe I ever wanted to be that. This is so much better.
0: Yeah.
1: But it's, I don't see a big movement towards that.
0: Yeah. I don't know. You know, R.C. Sproul, I'm paraphrasing, he was a theologian and he died in 2017, I believe. But he said, Christ did not die so that you could do the things you already wanted to do before you became a Christian. So that you could get all of the things that your heart already desired before that you were a Christian. He gives you a new heart with new desires that is different and better and deeper and more difficult than the things that you desired before. And I do think it is repentance that is the difficult part of Christianity. Like, I read that there is this OnlyFans star who recently became a Christian. I hope it's genuine, and got baptized and all of that. And one thing that she said in an interview, I think it was to Us Weekly, she said, you know, I'm just not a traditional Christian. Like, I'm still going to keep doing what I'm doing. And there are girls in this industry who will keep doing this. And I believe in, you know, all of these kind of progressive things. And, you know, maybe she's just, you know, she's beginner, sanctified. She needs to be discipled and all of that. All of us have been wrong in our beliefs many times. But I think that is the part. That's the part of Christianity that, do I really have to take up my cross?
1: Yeah.
0: Like, do I really have to let go of this stuff?
1: But that's what makes it
0: right.
1: Worth it. That's what makes it so glorious in the end.
0: Yeah.
1: It sucks. At the beginning, you think, this is, I don't know what? There's so many things that you have to, like, shed of yourself. But once you do, it's so much better. It's like, it is a new life. It's a new entire life, a new way of looking at everything. And I've just never known, at least with me, God to be the one that's like, oh, no, you're good.
0: Yeah.
1: You're good. Come as you are.
0: Yeah.
1: You know, I got you. You just keep doing those things.
0: Yeah.
1: He requires us to step to the plate. And I guess, you know, there's always this thing about faith. I mean, you know, nobody gets saved by works. I completely agree. However, for me, your product is how I know. How I know. God knows different things. I know. You know, if you're like, I just got baptized and I'm sleeping with another 1,000 men in the next, you're like, oh.
0: Yeah.
1: You know, your works, it's not because you're trying to earn them. It's you want to change. Mm-hmm. You want to be better.
0: Right.
1: And so you start producing different things.
0: Yeah. Good works are a product of our faith, not a prerequisite for our salvation. And Jesus said a tree is known by its fruit. It's got bad fruit, it's a bad tree. It's like not that complicated. Like, Jesus makes it really easy. If it's a good fruit, it's a good tree. And you're right. You know, God looks at different things than we look at. And there have been many points along our journeys that we're like, oh, I got that wrong. Or that wasn't right. Or I was living the wrong way then. And God's grace sanctifies us. But we can look at a person's life and look at their fruit. And we can say, what kind of tree are they?
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1: You're too Christian, but also a bad Christian. A writer in Salon said, you weaponize your gender to sell the idea of a cold-hearted Jesus.
0: Yeah, I don't even know what that means. We can spend some time breaking that down.
1: Right? I just spent some time, and I'm like, I don't even think I understand that one. You know, how do you decipher not judging others, but correcting?
0: Yeah.
1: You know what I mean? Because mm-hmm. I think the best Christians are the ones who are changing all the time in themselves and are constantly, am I here? Am I there? Where am I? You know?
0: Yeah.
1: And are loving to those who are in error.
0: Yeah.
1: But that doesn't mean embracing it.
0: Yeah.
1: How do you navigate that?
0: My mind immediately goes to the first two chapters of Romans. The first chapter of Romans is kind of a famous or infamous, depending on how you look at it, passage about homosexuality and gender confusion. Look, these people are depraved in mind and heart. They know God's righteous decrees, and they not only don't do them, but they approve of those who are sinning. And they have given themselves over to these unnatural desires and unnatural relationships. And then in the next chapter, it's a chapter about judging. Do not judge. If you judge others who are doing the same things that you're doing, then you're a hypocrite, and you will be judged. So obviously, God, through Paul, is saying, in the first chapter, this is sin and you shouldn't do it. It's bad for your body. It's bad for your soul. It's bad for your mind. It's bad for your heart. Also, you shouldn't judge. So how do we reconcile that? It's obvious that you can call out sin and you shouldn't judge. To me, what we see in Jesus's command against judging and the Romans 2 command against judging is that you shouldn't be a hypocrite. Is that you shouldn't say, you know what? You really shouldn't have a podcast, Glenn, because all you care about is fame. Well, that would be hypocritical because I also have a podcast where I want to have an audience too. And I think that we have to be really careful about calling out behavior, attitudes, or whatever that we ourselves are guilty for. I think God hates hypocrisy. But I don't think that precludes us from saying, this is what God calls sin. And of course, the thing that covers a multitude of sin is love and the gospel. Yes, that's a sin. Yes, that's wrong. Yes, you shouldn't do it. But I have really good news for you. I've been where you are. I was also dead in my sin. And Jesus's grace can totally save you like it saved me. That to me is how you wed those two things. You make sure you're not being a judgmental hypocrite and you're also being really clear about sin.
1: There are so many great things happening. And at the same time, I'm so afraid that we are confused by our day, that there is just enough fog in the air that if you do not have the constant companion of the Spirit with you, you can slip so quickly. There are the traditional family, the traditional wife, the traditional marriage. I think all of that is so essential to civilization, not just Western civilization, any civilization. But there are those who believe exactly what I just said and then will say, Ellie, you should be quiet because you're a woman. How do you know where the... React just to that first, because there's people who have said, you're trying to take a man's job of preaching and women shouldn't be preaching and you should be quiet and pregnant and in the background.
0: Yeah.
1: So how do you react to that first as a woman? And then I want to expand that to what is that?
0: Well, this is an unpopular opinion among a lot of conservative evangelicals, but I agree that women shouldn't preach. Like, I don't think that women should be pastors. I don't think they should be behind a pulpit preaching to a mixed crowd on Sunday morning. That doesn't mean women can't teach. It doesn't mean that women can't talk. Traditionally, women have liked to talk. We talk a lot. We like to communicate.
1: You're accused of taking a pastor's position because
0: Not. I don't shepherd a flock, and women are allowed biblically to teach women. I would say that those who say that women can't teach at women's conferences, that they can't have a podcast, that they can't wade into the culture wars, they are going beyond what scripture says. That might be their opinion. And they might be able to say, well, I kind of see it implied in this. And I'm fine with that if they want to have that opinion. But it's not what the Bible says. Now, I do think that women should prioritize the home, should prioritize being wives and moms and discipling. But there is also an opportunity to prioritize that and also follow the call that a woman has on her life, which may or may not be having some sort of sphere of influence in which they are teaching other women. I don't want to be a pastor. I think I'm capable physically of giving a sermon, intellectually of giving a sermon, but capable and called are two different things. And I think the Bible is very clear that that is
1: a
0: man's role.
1: Where in the Bible does it say that a woman can't be called to?
0: Well, you could look at 1 Timothy, you could look at Titus 2. There are various places where a man's role as both the elder and the pastor is exclusive to that gender. That's something that Charlie and I talked about a lot, because in our kind of like charismatic circles sometimes that are conservative evangelical, we get some pushback on that. I think women have a big role in the church and can play even a teaching role in the church for women and children, but not the office of elder and overseer and shepherd.
1: I know we go to very different churches, but ours is the same. And some people have a real problem. And, you know, we even, we'll separate men and women at times. And I didn't understand that at first. And then my wife and I would talk, and we're like, wait, you got the same lesson taught to you by a woman and I got it taught by a man, but it was completely different, but it was exactly the same message. You know, there's this, we're different.
0: Yeah. And those differences go all the way back to creation. Some people will say, well, you know, Paul said that a woman shouldn't be a pastor because of cultural things at the time, but he really goes all the way back to creation. He goes back to innate differences, and I'm thankful for that. Like, I'm thankful that my husband is the leader of our marriage and the leader of our family, and that I have a pastor.
1: What does that mean?
0: It means that he is the final decision maker. He is the protector of our family. And at the end of the day, even though, you know, we consult each other on everything and we talk about everything and he values me and trusts me and all of that, but at the end of the day, I trust him to make the decision for our family. I trusted him to, when he said, okay, we need to move to Texas. That was not me. I didn't want to move to Texas. I wanted to stay in Georgia where we were living. I had this Bible study of girls that I wanted to see graduate from college, and he knew it was the right time to move. And I said, okay. And there are about a million different things that have happened like that over the years where I've trusted his wisdom. And I'm glad that at the end of the day, the ultimate spiritual formation of our family rests on his shoulders and not mine, that he's the one that gives an account to God for that. And so really, like, it's a relief of responsibility, not this burden that feminism says that it is.
1: You said, I think it's feminism is incompatible with Christianity.
0: Yes, I'm sure I have said that at some point.
1: Tell me what that means. Why?
0: Well, I don't think that we need feminism. I think we need Christianity. And I think Christianity is what gives us this, what was seen as like a radical view of women, this radical respect of women. And that, you know, we hear these critics of the Bible say, well, the Bible is just compiled by these misogynistic men, and that's why it says the wives should submit to husbands. But if that's true, the writers of the Gospels didn't have to include all of these beautiful moments that Jesus had with women. The woman of the night washing his hair or his feet with her hair, the bleeding woman who touched him to be healed. We didn't have to honor Mary. We didn't have to hear about Mary Magdalene. We didn't have to know about the woman at the well who was brought to repentance by Jesus paying attention to her. But we did. And we hear about all of these women who played a part in the genealogy of Jesus and bringing the message of the gospel. And even in that passage that I referenced in Ephesians 5, where it says, wives, submit to your husbands. It also says, husbands, love your wives as Christ loved the church and gave himself up for her. Wow, that was different at the time when men, the patriarchs, were given all of the rights. Women were basically treated as property. And their Christianity comes in and says, no. She's also an image bearer of God. She also is a vessel of the gospel. You have to love her and cherish her to the point that you're willing to die for her, just as Christ died for the church. That was radical. That changed how the world saw women. Christianity changed how the world saw children, all vulnerable groups. I think we need more of that. Feminism, while it may have had some good intentions, and some people say it had some pragmatic reasons, it's given us abortion. It's given us hormonal birth control. It's given us transgenderism. It's confused us about the difference between a man and a woman biologically, but also socially. I think it's done more harm than good.
1: It's killed our birth rate, too.
0: Right. It's convinced women that they can work the same way as a man can, and we can't.
1: Why?
0: Because, well, we could get into some physiology, but physically, I don't think that we have the same stamina. Mentally and spiritually, I don't think that we have the same drive for protection and provision. I don't think that means that women have to have their feet up all day. I actually think that both men and women are called to work in a particular way, but it's different. I want to be able to have a podcast where I can talk and I come in for a few hours, two times a week, and then I can be at home with my kids for the rest of the time. Well, my husband wants to be out and travel and work and talk and, you know, wheel and deal in a good way and, you know, accomplish the things that need to be accomplished. I don't want to go out there and do that. I don't want to. And people are going to think that this is controversial, and it's fine if women like to know about finances in their families. I don't want to manage the finances for a family. I don't want to deal with that. So I'm just like, I'm thankful that I don't have to be in charge.
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1: I don't mind finances, or I don't, you know, I think most women, it's natural to be the nurturer.
0: Yeah.
1: It is completely natural.
0: Yeah.
1: And there is something about guys, and we regret it. Believe me, I'm 61 now. My kids are out of the house. Oh, so much that I thought was true.
0: Yeah.
1: And thought was, no, this is what I have to, I regret. There is a difference in drive in men, but not all men.
0: Yeah.
1: Not all men. So where does that shake out?
0: Yeah. Well, I think that anytime we talk in generalities, there's going to be an exception to that. But in general, I do think men have a drive to protect and create and to build. And that doesn't mean that women have none of that.
1: So what do you think of, I've thought for a while that we are seeing, in its twisted form, we're seeing the natural man and the natural woman happen in some ways in the youth right now, in 20 and early 30s. Guys are pulling back and going, this, something's wrong.
0: Yeah.
1: Something's wrong. And their protection, they sense trouble on the horizon. They may not even be able to identify it or know what it is, but they're pulling back from society going, something's wrong here.
0: Yeah.
1: Okay. Women are the nurturers. And in this twisted way, they are the first ones to hold and care. And the left has made transgender guys stripping in front of your first grader into something where you should have compassion for the transgender guy. And somehow or another, that has been confused. But
0: yeah,
1: they are being nurturers. They are trying to protect what they now perceive as the weakest.
0: Right.
1: Not their own children. It's bizarre.
0: Yeah.
1: But the women are in that nurture role right now, just twisted. And guys are searching for that protection role.
0: Yeah, it's so true. It's misplaced mothering. All of us, when we're young, I say all of us, most of us like to play with dolls and dress up our Barbies and to take care of something. Maybe it's a pet. Maybe it was a chia pet. Whatever it was. Maybe you had a garden. But women are natural nurturers. I have three girls. I have a ton of nephews. When I see them playing together, for my girls, everything becomes a family. It could be three forks. It's mommy, daddy, baby fork. Mm. But for my nephew, everything becomes a gun. And so it's now the fork is a gun. And there's a lot of building and a lot of destroying and a lot of nurturing and caretaking over here. Well, that doesn't go away just because feminism exists. That doesn't go away because you chased your marketing job. And I'm not saying that's always bad. Maybe that's what God has for you in your life. But those instincts don't just go away. But how are they going to manifest themselves if we do not get married and have kids? And I think for a lot of women, why a lot of women, especially single women, are liberal is because instead of kids, they have a cause. And so that
1: becomes a cat or a dog.
0: It's pet, profession, politics has become their child rather than a child themselves. And when you channel that natural mothering or nurturing instinct into something that is not a child, whether it's your child or a child that you're mentoring, then I think we see things be perverted and we see them manifest the way that they are now. And it creates, I think, a lot of bitterness and resentment.
1: It works with the idea that Satan doesn't destroy per se, he perverts. He's not creating something new. He's just taking what God had set up and just perverting it. You're saying the natural mother is coming out. It's just all perverted and turned upside down.
0: Yeah, he does both. He comes to steal, kill, and destroy, but he often does that by twisting things just a little bit.
1: Yeah.
0: Like in the Garden of Eden, did God really say, no, you will be like God, which was kind of true. You will know the knowledge between good and evil, but you'll die unlike God. And what does he do to Jesus when Jesus is in the wilderness? He's tired and thirsty. He uses the word of God against Jesus. Don't you know that if you bow down and worship me, I can give you all of these things? And Jesus, what does he do? He relies on the real word of God in context, in its rightful usage, and say, no, you shall not put the Lord your God to the test. And so that's what we are tasked to as well. When something sounds kind of true, we have to ask, but is it fully true? And I think that's a good guidepost for our whole lives, actually.
1: Does Christianity survive in the next? I mean, what do you say? Look at Europe. I mean, it's interesting. 10 years ago, I would say there's not a chance for Europe to be Christian ever again. But there is this resurgence that is going on. What do you see globally for this? Are you concerned at all that there's such a lack of understanding of the scriptures and such a lack of understanding of hard work or any of the principles that go along with this, that it can be perverted and used in a completely dangerous way?
0: Yeah. I mean, I'm really concerned about that. Now, I'm thankful that Jesus promises that the gates of hell will not prevail against the church, that in the end, Satan doesn't win, that it is not possible.
1: People always say that. I know how it ends. Yeah, but look at all the chapters before that really suck. We got to get through that. I know
0: it's
1: how it
0: true.
1: Ends, but wow.
0: Yeah, but I also think about all of the times through history that the Christians must have thought this is the end.
1: Mm-hmm.
0: Like when Nero was beheading Christians and then putting them on stakes and lining the roads of Rome and lighting them on fire. I can't imagine that the Christians at that time thought, okay, we've got a good 2,000 years ahead of us. Mm-hmm. This is going to be great. We're going to have a Christian nation one day. They were like, this is it. We're mm-hmm. done. I don't even have any family members or church members anymore. When I think about Christians throughout history, all the times of persecution, Christians alive today in places like China or Yemen or Afghanistan, who they're like, this has to be the end times, right? Like, this is the tribulation. When I think about that, and that Christianity has persisted in much harder times, yeah, it's scary. I don't like the Islamification of Europe. I don't like the waning influence of Christianity because it's bad for people. Like, it's just bad for babies. It's bad for families. It's bad for people. But yes, I do trust that he wins in the end. And I love Psalm 37. It starts, do not be envious of wrongdoers. Don't be envious of wrongdoers, because one day they will soon fade like the grass and wither like the green herb. And I try to remember that verse every day, because as you know, it seems like the evildoer is winning day after day.
1: He's not. It just feels.
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10: 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Radio Network.
1: Yes. I haven't figured that one out. Have you?
0: What the Antichrist is, or what Peter Thiel thinks about it?
1: Yeah.
0: Yeah, I've tried to understand, but he is much smarter than I am. And he is occupies a whole different world than I do of technology. So I think the argument is that opposition to artificial intelligence and greater technology is a form of the Antichrist. I think that is the argument. What is your thought on that? You understand that probably much better than me.
1: Well, I don't think opposition is the Antichrist. I think blindness will lead us to the Antichrist when it comes to AI. I think AI could be used as the tool of the Antichrist.
0: What do you mean by that?
1: It is all-knowing, all-seeing, instant. You know, you read in the book of Revelation about, you know, you're not going to be able to move anywhere, go anywhere, you know, currency, all of it. That is what that is a version of what that could be easily. And, you know, there wouldn't be a Jew left in the world if Hitler would have had that, this technology that is just on the horizon. I think there are people that are building it that, you know, Sam Altman calls it Sam God. His version of ASI is...
0: What's ASI?
1: Okay, so there's AI, which we have, okay? Artificial intelligence. It's really good, better than you at one thing.
0: Yeah.
1: Okay?
0: Grok, Gemini, ChatGPT.
1: Right. And ChatGPT and Grok, that's leaning towards what's called AGI, Artificial General Intelligence, which means you're a general intelligence being. I am. You can do a lot of things, and you're really good at a lot of things, okay? You're not the master of everything, but you're good at a lot of things. That's general intelligence. Artificial general intelligence, we are now approaching that line to where it can paint, it can write music, it can write poetry, it can tell you how to build a building, it can tell you, you know, how to build a bomb. It can. It's great at a bunch of stuff.
0: Yeah.
1: Artificial superintelligence is the equivalent of every brain that has ever lived and currently living combined. It is a server farm today in today's, you know, servers the size of Earth. It is so far beyond man's understanding. Man cannot understand. It's thinking so fast, so far ahead of us. It appears to be godlike because we cannot understand it. Okay, we just that's real danger. AGI, we don't know how long it'll take to get from AGI to ASI. That could be overnight. That could never happen. My guess is it's closer to overnight.
0: And what is the danger? Like you said, if Hitler had that ASI, then no Jew
1: would be
0: alive.
1: If Hitler had just the technology that we have today with all of the surveillance and AGI or AI, it would know where you are. It would know who you're connected to, who your friends are, where you've been. It will know where you're being hidden. It will know because it will also have access to everybody on your list of friends, your friend tree. You disappear. Whose power outage has gone up? Or power usage has gone up? Whose water usage has gone up by one person in your friend tree?
0: Yeah.
1: There you are. You know what I mean? And it can find it that fast. So just the technology we have today, if Hitler had, it would be horrendous. If we go dark, we will make the Germans look like rookies at everything they did.
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0: That God is sending them bluebirds as a sign of how he feels about them or what he is going to do for them. How should we as Christians think about this? Should we be asking for signs from God? Also, the Southern Baptist Convention is meeting in just a few weeks, and Dr. Al Mohler is presenting an amendment to the Constitution to clarify that a pastor's role and function is only for man. We've got all of this and much more on today's episode of Relatable. Hey, y'all. Welcome to Relatable. Happy Wednesday. Hope everyone is having a wonderful week so far. If you are watching this on YouTube, which by the way, if you're not, you should sometimes. I know a lot of you are listening in the carpool line or

0: So this is a real setting that we have for you all here today. I hope you like it for the next couple months. All right, let's talk about what is going on in the Southern Baptist Convention. It is that time of year. We've got Al Mohler. He is the host of the podcast, The Briefing. We've had him on the show several times. Big fan of Al Mohler myself. He is also the president of the Southern Baptist Theological Seminary, and he announced that he is going to propose a motion to amend the SBC Constitution, the Southern Baptist Convention Constitution, at their annual meeting next month in Orlando. Now, if you're wondering why this matters, why are you talking about this, Allie? Not everyone is a Southern Baptist like you, you might be thinking. Well, the SBC is the largest Christian denomination in the country. It's home to the vast majority of evangelicals. We are key in driving the theology and the politics of America. Of course, lots and lots of people don't agree with us, but you might not realize how much evangelical and just Protestant in general theology is infused into every part of America. But this particularly drives the views, political views, cultural views, and even theological views on the right. So while you may think that where the SBC goes doesn't really apply to you if you're Catholic or you're Lutheran or even agnostic, the truth is it really does. Because there are so many Southern Baptists, and because Southern Baptists like me, like Al Mohler, like many influential pastors and even politicians, because there are so many of us in this realm, where the SBC stands, what it tolerates, what it condemns within its ranks has an effect really on what the nation thinks about consequential issues like abortion, feminism, transgenderism, race, salvation, sin, the gospel. Not that we've convinced everyone to come over to our side on all of these things, but at the very least, our views on these are driving a lot of the conversation on these topics. Now, the debate over female pastors specifically has existed for a very long time within the SBC. The SBC actually used to be more tolerant and lenient on the issue. We went through kind of a liberal phase in the 60s and 70s and even part of the 80s. And then there was a big conservative push 80s and 90s onward. But in recent years, leadership at the SBC has really reinforced this principle that no, according to 1 Timothy 2 and other passages, women cannot be pastors. Women cannot exercise any kind of teaching authority over men. You might remember we talked about it at the time in 2023, Rick Warren's mega church in California, Saddleback, was removed from the SBC over its refusal to comply with this rule. They had female pastors. They said, we're going to continue to have female pastors. Sorry. So SBC, Saddleback, cut ties. Now, the Baptist Faith and Message defines the standard of what a church within the SBC must believe and teach to be considered Southern Baptist. And it states very clearly that, quote, the office of pastor and elder slash overseer is limited to men as qualified by scripture. That's from Baptist Faith and Message 2000. Mohler says his amendment that he is proposing would be added to the SBC Constitution, which was originally written in 1845, to make clear that the office and function of a pastor or elder or overseer must be a qualified man. So the amendment is titled the Truth and Unity Amendment, and here Al Mohler is talking about it. Set one.
1: This new language would make clear that a cooperating Southern Baptist church does not act to affirm, appoint, or endorse a woman serving in the office or function of a pastor, elder, overseer, such as preaching to the assembled congregation.
0: Mohler compared this motion to the Southern Baptist past statements on LGBTQ lifestyles. He said then, quote, a generation ago, the SBC took this kind of action in the Constitution by making very clear that our cooperation is not extended to those who would endorse or affirm LGBTQ lifestyles and activities. Podcasters like John Harris claim that there are at least 11 churches that are violating the Baptist Faith and Message definition of what a pastor is by employing women pastors. So it wasn't just Saddleback, it was several other churches back in 2023. But now there are people saying this is not just a handful of churches. This is maybe more than a dozen churches who are violating this, and that's why this amendment is so important. Like I said, this is not the first time we've had this debate within the SBC, especially over the past few years. This debate has gotten a lot more intense, and we'll get into that.

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6: Not only this topic, but the constitutional amendments regarding women serving in pastoral roles. If you have kind of just like a foggy memory about what went on, you're like, I'm feeling deja vu. Didn't we talk about having some kind of constitutional amendment just a few years ago? Yes, we did. In 2022, Virginia pastor Mike Law, you might remember the Law Amendment, introduced the original proposal to amend Article 3 of the SBC Constitution, stating that a cooperating church does not affirm, appoint, or employ a pastor employ a woman as a pastor of any kind. Rather than bringing it to an immediate vote, messengers referred the motion to the executive committee for further consideration. Appreciate Denny Burke and his work on reporting all of this and laying out the timeline. In 2023, the executive committee presented a revised version of the amendment at the SBC annual meeting. During the debate, there was a Texas pastor named Juan Sanchez who offered a friendly amendment changing the wording to say cooperating churches must, quote, affirm, appoint, or employ only men as any kind of pastor or elder. Messengers approved the measure with roughly 80% support, giving it the first of the two required two-thirds votes needed for constitutional ratification. Now, here's what happened in 2024. The amendment returned for its required second vote. So it takes a lot to change the Constitution. That's why Mueller wants to do this, because he wants to make sure that this is locked in forever, that the SBC churches have to abide by this rule of having no female pastors. So in 2024, the amendment returned, had to get voted on again. Although it received 61.45% support, it failed to meet the necessary two-thirds threshold and was defeated. So a lot of people were very sad about this. There was just a lot of debate at the time over whether this is necessary. I think some people thought that it was too broad, and so that's it just didn't get the support that it needed because of, I guess, some confusion and probably some people wanting to sow confusion, because there are people within the SBC who think having female pastors is totally fine. However, at that time, the SBC leadership still did remove five churches that had female pastors. So the amendment didn't pass, but the leadership did stand strong and say, okay, well, still, according to our current constitution, according to our current Baptist faith and message, you are not complying and we're still going to take action. Then the issue resurfaced again just last year when Sanchez introduced another version of the amendment, this time specifying only men as any kind of pastor or elder as qualified by scripture can serve in these offices. The proposal again earned more than 60% support, but fell short of the two-thirds majority required for passage. And again, there's a lot of debate and discussion about why that was. Like, why did it go from 80% to 60%? So here's some criticism of the Truth and Unity Amendment that Al Mohler is putting forth. Some have argued, from what I would call really the more liberal perspective, that it is fundamentally anti-woman. Baptist News described the amendment with the headline, "Mohler will propose new amendment against women," as if he is saying women cannot participate in the church in any way, or women can't even attend church. Of course, it's supposed to be this clickbait headline, which completely mischaracterizes what he believes and what the amendment is set out to accomplish. Dr. Meredith Stone, the head of Baptist Women in Ministry, has announced her opposition to the Truth and Unity Amendment, suggesting that it berates women. Okay, well, if you go and you watch the full 2.5 minute video that Al Mohler put out, we'll link it in the description of this episode to make sure that you can go watch it. I didn't see anything about him berating women. He didn't look like he was berating women. The wording didn't seem to be berating women at all. Others have expressed concern that the amendment's language regarding the function of a pastor could be interpreted too broadly. That, I think, is actually a very important qualification here. However, I do think that clarity is kindness. And so churches, the SBC has to work together to properly define it. Maybe people would say, well, this is already properly defined and this isn't really an issue, but properly define what the pastoral function is. What is everything that it entails? These concerns came after a recent podcast in which Mohler responded to a listener's question about a church using a woman to answer follow-up questions to a sermon. And before I even read the quote, let me tell you, I got a message about this. And the message asked, hey, what do you think about Al Mohler saying female pastors or female podcasters are acting like pastors? I was like, oh, really? That's interesting. And so I went to go listen to the episode and the question and answer. And I was like, really? That's what people are talking about? Because that's not exactly what he said. Now, this person who messaged me wasn't trying to condemn Al Mohler. She was sincerely asking for clarification. But that seems to be what has kind of circulated, that he was saying that women shouldn't have podcasts at all. Here's the listener question. She said, my church started a podcast where the church and the staff answer follow-up questions about the Sunday sermon. The purpose of the podcast is to expound upon the sermon, exposit the word of God to the whole church, and offer practical application advice. The problem is one of the staff members on the podcast is a woman. She's not a pastor by role or title, but I believe she's acting as a pastor in this context because she's given advice to the whole church body. And here is what Al Mohler said. Two.
7: If she is functioning as a pastor, then she is assuming the role of a pastor. And I think that's what's implied here. And yes, I do see that as a problem. I don't think the church should ever lean into offering confusion on this issue, but should lean into clarity. And so I don't know the church. I don't need to know the name of the church. I can just tell you, I think this is something that needs to be thought through on a far more substantial biblical basis. And if this person is functioning with other pastors as a pastor, the title really doesn't matter all that much. That's because the biblical conception of pastor is both the title and the function, the title and the role. And so avoiding the title doesn't mean you've avoided the problem.
6: Okay. Now, maybe you disagree with it. Maybe that is where your concern is, that you feel like he is expanding too much what the function of a pastor is. Maybe your perspective is, okay, so is he saying that women can't talk about the Bible on podcasts, or women can't talk about the interpretation of scripture or offer biblical encouragement on podcasts? I am just looking at the specificity of this question and the specificity of his answer, and I don't see him making that argument. Now, I don't think he'd be afraid to make any argument that he really believes, but that's not what I see going on here. It says the purpose, so she says the purpose of the podcast is to expound on the sermon, exposit the word of God to the whole church, and offer practical application advice. So there are some problems here. This person, this woman, is expositing the word of God and then preaching on a podcast meant for the local body of believers. And so it doesn't sound like a podcast that is for women offering biblical encouragement. She is in this particular space offering some kind of pastoral advice and wisdom. And that to me seems to be where Al Mohler is coming from. However, I'm not sure that that is what he is trying to cover in his amendment here. I don't think that he is trying to ban a church from having a woman on the podcast at all. He is simply saying that in this context, she is taking on this pastoral function, and that's a problem. Now, we have some pastors, like Pastor Dwight McKissick, writing that the amendment would constitute a gag order for women. This is lunacy on steroids. He says the SBC appears to be poised to follow Al Mohler off of a cliff, believing in applying his proposed gag a woman amendment. So dramatic and not at all what I read in this amendment. The idea that the amendment would be some sort of blanket gag order is a misunderstanding. The issue is not whether women can ever teach, speak, or write in any context. The question is whether a woman is functioning in the office of pastor within the church. The amendment is intended to clarify pastoral authority and church governance. Like, I will just say, if I'm looking on a church website and there is a woman serving in any sort of pastoral role, if she is called a pastor of any kind, pastor of discipleship, like, I'm just not going to go to that church. It's just, I mean, that's just the case for me. If I go to a church where a woman is preaching on Sundays to a mixed congregation, I'm not going to go to that church, because I do think that if you compromise on this, you tend to end up compromising in other areas as well. And I'm just not interested in that. I think there are lots of ways that women can serve the church, lots of beautiful, wonderful ways. And I am absolutely sure that Al Mohler absolutely agrees with that, that women are gifted with all kinds of talents and spiritual gifts that are meant to contribute to the body of Christ and to contribute to the local body of Christ. Preaching, teaching, pastor, that's not among the roles that women are supposed to be teaching. The Bible is very clear about that. And we'll get into that in just 1 second.
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6: videos that they've been seeing on TikTok about God sharing signs with people, specifically signs that have to do with a blue bird. So I'm going to play you some of these examples, and then I want to get into, like, what does the Bible say about asking for signs? I think all of us at one point have felt like, okay, God, like, I really don't know what to do. It's easy to decide, easier when you've been a Christian for any amount of time, to decide between good and evil or right and wrong. But sometimes it's really hard to decide between good and best. And when you can't decide between good and best, it is so tempting to be like, okay, God, like, neither of these options are sin. And I just feel so paralyzed knowing what to do. Can you please just show me? We've all done that. And it's so tempting to say, can you please just give me this sign? Give me this indication that this is the way that you want me to go, because I'm so scared of making a mistake. And I think that the intention behind that and the anxiety behind that is natural and understandable. And the desire to glorify God by making the very best choice is a good one. However, I think when we get into this mode of asking for God for some particular natural sign or natural side, a sign from the world, then we can actually foster more anxiety and more confusion, not only within ourselves, but also with the people that we influence. And I see this with this particular video. It was published by an Instagram influencer. I think she's on TikTok too. Her name is Lindsay Girk, and she shared about how she prayed for a sign about whether to write a book. And before I play this video, I just want to say I am not attacking Lindsay at all. I don't want it to come across that way. I don't follow her, but I've seen some of her videos, and she seems like a super encouraging, positive person. I love how she talks about Jesus. I love a lot of the things that she says about faith. And I love when people use their platforms to encourage people to pray more and rely on God and read God's word. And I see so much good in the things that she says. I just want to play this video as an example of kind of what I'm talking about and the kind of theology that is very popular, I would say, right now, and is very influential, especially among young women. Here's thought three.
8: Listen, if you need a sign from God, all you have to do is ask. He delights in it. He delights in sending his children signs. And I'm going to share this story. And I have alluded to it in the past, but I didn't think it was the right time. But now is the right time. Shake it right now. I'm so excited. I wrote down bluebird on the windowsill. I remember thinking to myself, like, that's not really a sign that I would have chosen, but okay. So I obsessively was looking out the window, was taking meetings by windows, just walking around the house, looking at windows, and bluebirds kept showing up everywhere, but not on the window. At one point, I actually got upset because Google Home was just slightly off of our windowsill. There was a blue, beautiful blue, like rainforest bird. I said, it's blue, but it's not on the windowsill. I know. I'm saying I haven't forgotten. Then one day, my family and I sit down and we are watching the live animation version of Snow White, and a bluebird flies across the screen and lands on a windowsill of a carriage. And I paused it. I was just like, oh my goodness, my God, you've done it. You've done it. Even the story of Snow White is about a daughter of a king who had forgotten her identity, who had forgotten her place.
6: Okay, so I wish I could play you that whole thing, but I think it's over 3 minutes long. It's not our desire to take you out of context at all, and we haven't. That is a proper representation of what she said. You get the idea that she asked God for a bluebird sign landing on the windowsill to indicate whether or not she should write a book. She referenced a video by an Instagrammer named Craft of Christ. Again, not attacking this person at all. I'm sure there's a lot of things this person says that I really appreciate and agree with. And the text on the soundless video on Instagram says, 2 days ago, I crashed out at God and asked him to send me a bird to let me know he was with me, dot, dot, dot. And then it goes on, and I'll read it for you for those of you who are just listening to this. He didn't, she said. I sat down today and I heard tapping, and I guess it's a bluebird, looks like a blue jay on her window. It wasn't just once. This little guy has been tapping on my window for 25 minutes, dot, dot, dot. And then not just tapping, but actually flying into my window over and over again to get my attention. All right. So you get the idea. You know, she's saying that this was a sign from God after she prayed. This particular sign of a bluebird seems to be very popular on social media right now. Here's one of the man talking about seeing a flock of bluebirds and saying God told him he would bless him. Here's top five.
9: I just got home and I saw a bluebird land at the tree by my window, and then another one came, and then another one came, okay? I've never seen this many bluebirds at once, let alone in the same tree. And then a fourth bluebird came, and God said, that's how you're going to be blessed. I'm going to do things so quickly for you that you are not even going to have time to focus on the first thing, because after the first, I'm going to bless you again, and then I'm going to bless you again, and then I'm going to bless you again. Now, you have to hear me for this part, okay? Because God is blessing you in rapid succession, not just for any reason, because there was a blitz warfare launched on your life. The enemy tried to take you out in a strong, intense, one-filled type of swoop, and he failed, okay?
6: I do think it's interesting that in a span of just a couple of months, all of these Christian creators happen to see bluebirds. They claim as a sign from God, and they are encouraging others, some of them, to ask God for similar signs. Now, most Christians do believe that it's okay to ask for a sign. This is from poll from Back to the Bible. That's the website. In 2025, the question is asking God for a sign a matter of faith or foolishness? 76.6% said, no, it's not foolish. 10.3% said, yes, it shows testing or doubt. 13.1% said, it depends. Motives and spiritual maturity matter. So here's the question. Should Christians ask for signs, or why do Christians ask for signs? We'll answer that question first. Christians often seek signs during seasons of doubt or major decisions, or when they want confirmation of God's will. If we look at Genesis 24, Abraham's servant prayed for a clear sign while searching for a wife for Isaac. He asked that the right woman would not only give him a drink, but also offer to water his camels. And Rebecca did exactly that. And then Moses in Exodus 3-4 expressed doubt when God called him at the burning bush to lead Israel. In response, God gave him three confirmatory signs to show the people: his staff turning into a snake and back, his hand becoming leprous when healed and then healed, and the Nile turning to blood when poured on dry ground. And then we have Gideon in Judges 6:36-40. This is probably the most recognizable or memorable example of someone asking God for a sign. Asked God for confirmation that he was truly called to lead Israel against the Midianites. He performed two fleece tests. First, dew on the fleece only. The ground was dry. Second, the fleece dry while dew covered the ground. And then God granted both signs and gave Gideon victory with just 300 men. So you might read something like this and say, well, clearly we should be asking God for signs because God gave signs in the Bible, therefore he's going to give signs today. And if these men of God asked God for a sign and he did it, then why shouldn't we? Well, even though God sometimes gives these kinds of signs to confirm something to his people, he gives these signs out of mercy. But scripture also warns against demanding them or asking God for them in order for him to confirm his character or to confirm his will for you, especially when it stems from unbelief or a hardened heart. Matthew 12:38-39 says this, then some of the scribes and Pharisees answered him, saying, teacher, we wish to see a sign from you. But he answered them, an evil and adulterous generation seeks for a sign, but no sign will be given to it except the sign of the prophet Jonah. 1 Corinthians 1:22 through 23, for Jews demand signs and Greeks seek wisdom, but we preach Christ crucified, a stumbling block to Jews and folly to Gentiles. I love 1 Corinthians 1, by the way. It's so powerful. I would read through the whole thing if you're experiencing any kind of doubt or any kind of drought in your faith. It's so good. And then we go back to the Old Testament, Deuteronomy 13, 1 through 3. If a prophet or a dreamer of dreams arises among you and gives you a sign or a wonder, and the sign or wonder that he tells you comes to pass, and if he says, let us go after other gods, which you have not known, and let us serve them, you shall not listen to the words of that prophet or that dreamer of dreams. For the Lord your God is testing you to know whether you love the Lord your God with all your heart and with all your soul. So one of the reasons why asking for signs is warned against in scripture, it seems, is its proximity to divination. New Agers ask the universe for signs and have a different interpretation associated with different species of birds, for example. There's this New Age author and podcast host, Gabby Bernstein. She had a medium on her show to explain the significance of a cardinal as a sign. Top six.
10: We saw a cardinal this morning.
11: We did.
10: What does a cardinal mean?
11: Well, a cardinal is a beautiful sign of a loved one. Cardinals, feathers, coins. If you see those signs, whoever comes to you first in your mind's eye, whatever feeling you get, just go with that. Go with it. And so cardinals for me are a beautiful sign of your loved ones, that they are around, that they are with you, and that you can call upon them whenever you need to.
6: Something we talk about a lot is ensuring that we are not allowing our theology, our Christianity, to be influenced by the New Age unknowingly. And I think sometimes social media can do that. Just like when we talked about, hey, is your theology actually being influenced by therapy culture? Like, is that from secular psychology or is it from the Word of God? It's something that we have to examine. I think it's got to be something we examine here too. We know that in Deuteronomy 18, the Lord takes divination and takes fortune telling or sorcery or charming or being a medium or necromancy extremely seriously, so much so that he punished it with the death penalty. And so you might think that someone like me, oh, you take the New Age too seriously. You talk about it too much. You talk about witchcraft or parallels between what some people, like that whole episode that I did on how some people use anointing oil as some kind of name it and claim it kind of thing. I got a lot of criticism for that. But I stand by what I said, because I think when our theology is being influenced by New Age culture, we are in as much trouble as ancient Israel was when they were being influenced by outside pagan nations. And I'm not saying God is calling for the death penalty here today. We're not ancient Israel. We don't abide by all of the same laws, but his character and concerns are the same. That it is possible for this to really hurt our mind and our heart and our soul if that is what we're doing. So what can Christians do instead of asking for signs? We can cling to God's promises. Romans 8:28. We know that for those who love God, all things work together for good for those who are called according to his purpose. Hebrews 13:5. Keep your life free from the love of money. Be content with what you have, for he has said, I will never leave you or forsake you. So the point of that passage right now is that God's faithfulness is sure and his love for us is sure because he tells us so. 2 Peter 1:3 is a comfort in all of this, is that God's divine power has granted to us all things that pertain to life and godliness. We have everything we need from God through the knowledge of him, of God, who called us to his own glory and excellence. 2 Timothy 3:16-17, all scripture is breathed out by God and profitable for teaching, for reproof, for correction, and for training in righteousness, that the man of God may be complete, equipped for every good work. All right, let me give you my summary of all of this. Number one, can God give signs? Yes, God can do anything. Can God give signs? Yes, God can do anything. Two, does God give signs? It seems, according to scripture, that he has done so. Then, should we ask God for a sign? This is maybe the most important question here. Should we ask God for a sign? I would say no. I don't see any evidence in scripture that God desires that we ask for specific signs in the world as evidence of his love for us or his will for us. I heard the first creator say that God delights in giving signs to us. I don't see any biblical evidence for that.
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6: America, this I'm is so the Blaze glad Radio Network. You were born. You wrote a children's book because you think it's important how we portray America to kids. Tell me why that's something that we need to care about as moms and just as Americans.
13: Well, we're so fortunate to grow up in this amazing country, the greatest country that God ever created. And we were founded on Christian principles and how we have these rights, not because of our founding fathers and the Constitution, we have them because they were God-given. So mm-hmm. I think the book comes at the perfect time as we're celebrating 250 years in America. And I wrote the book called I'm So Glad You Were Born, which was a birthday book. And it was right before my mom had passed away. And she used to say that to us on our birthdays. Mm. And so the publishers came to me and they said, America's about to turn 250. Do you want to talk about America? You're celebrating a birthday. So America, we're so glad you were born. And I was, that's the greatest idea. So we sat down and we were writing this book, talking about how we have the right to vote, we have the right to free speech, we have the right to choose where we worship. We have so many rights that were given to us because God wanted America to be special and to have these rights. And so I just want parents to know that it's so important to teach our children this. We grew up where my grandfathers fought in World War II. So my mother and my father talked about the war and how great our country is. And Tom Brokaw wrote the book, The Greatest Generation. And I remember my grandmother with all of her best friends sitting in her living room, and I was playing on the floor and they were talking about the book and just thinking, gosh, I'm just so grateful that these are my grandparents, because they teach us about Jesus. We go to church every Sunday. They are proud of this country. They're so patriotic. They never said anything negatively, you know, about our country and our rights. And they knew how special our freedoms were. So I think it's important for us to teach our children that, because our country, we haven't had a major war lately. We had 9/11 and that unified our country, but we need to teach the younger generation. My daughter wasn't even born in 9/11. So mm-hmm. I think it's important for us to teach them how fortunate we are to live here and have these freedoms.
6: Yeah. Do you feel that it's getting less prevalent for not just parents, but for teachers, for politicians, for adults to talk positively and unapologetically proudly about America? Because I certainly feel that way. I was young after 9/11, but I certainly remember those moments and even moments since then that I've just been so proud to be an American. I love the 4th of July, but sometimes it feels a little lonely. It feels like a lot of people just don't care.
13: I think it's a great opportunity for Americans to reflect and for us to sit at the kitchen table with our children and talk to them about this, or with your spouse and talk about this and talk about the values and the principles that we were founded on. And I think that plenty of people, I think there are plenty of people who adhere to the principles of our founding fathers and love this country. But there are others that think completely differently than conservatives do. And I mean, look at AOC. She's just said that her ambitions are greater than becoming president. Her ambitions are to change the course of America with, you know, redistributing wealth.
6: Right.
13: She wants wealthy people to give their money back to the country so that everybody is equal, even though this country was founded on capitalism and being able to work really hard and get where you want to go, and that anything is possible in this country. And we do have the freedom to choose our path. If you work hard and if you have a positive attitude, you can work your way up and you can make money and you can provide for your family. And she wants everyone to make the same amount of money, no matter how hard you work or how few hours you work. And so that's, in my opinion, it's a very scary place to be in our country, because how do you reconcile with that, Allie Beth? Some people want open borders. Some people want closed borders. Some people want more police. Some people want to defund police. Some people want taxes to be high. Some people want a wealth tax. So how do we reconcile with this? It's fundamental differences, but I do take heart knowing that God created this country. I just don't want to lose our principles and what we were founded on. And I want parents to step up and teach their children and really educate themselves about what our country, what our founding fathers wanted for this country. Because if we're so vastly different, where do we go?
6: Yeah, right. You know, I say that it's really the division that we feel today that is different than the division that our parents' generation and grandparents' generation felt. There's always been a level of that. But the disagreements that we have today are not really more complex, in my opinion. They're more fundamental. We're asking questions, where did truth come from? Where do rights come from? Is America special? Is God the creator of all people that made us in his image and therefore gave us our innate equality? It's those big questions, those like theological fundamental questions that I think we disagree on in America that is making it really hard to unite. Because if we at least agreed on those things, I think we could figure out justice. I think we could figure out immigration. I think we could figure out taxes. Those to me are like secondary, tertiary. It's the big things that you're talking about that we seem to not agree on. So like, I would love to hear your perspective. Like what does it look like? Like, how do we kind of come together and at least say, okay, even if we can't agree on these other things, can we at least agree that we have been given this incredible country that has given us these amazing rights and this amazing freedom that we should steward in the best way we know how?
13: Yeah. You know, the left is so radical in their beliefs. And our younger generation, they're getting a lot of this news from social media, from the podcast they're choosing. And some of these very famous podcasts that are getting millions and millions of views think completely differently than most of America, but they have a lot of followers and they're very, very radical. Right now and so far, middle America, the moderates, those that are independent, those that might not necessarily eat, breathe, and sleep this like you and I do, they are not ready for that much radicalization. But what I fear is that with social media and with the younger generation, what happens for our children? Will we have so many people that have heard it and bought into it on social media that they believe it, and they don't educate themselves, or they're not watching the channels or listening to the podcasts of that are teaching what our Constitution, what our founding fathers, what they really believed. And we just need a course correction in our country. And so
6: totally.
13: That's the fear I have. When I was 10 years ago, Allie Beth, when you and I were on Fox and Friends together talking about Bernie Sanders, like
6: right.
13: maybe 15 years ago, we're like, socialism? What? That will never resonate. This guy is a quack. Like, never. This will never work in our country. And now we have a lot of politicians that say, I'm not a communist, but I am a socialist, even yeah. though they're affiliated with the Communist Party of the United States of America. They don't want to admit it yet. We're not quite there. But what happens when they do get there? It's just becoming more and more and more extreme. Yes. And I am terrified for that, because I'm thankful for conservative voices like yours that are speaking out. But I just don't want this country to go down that mm-hmm. path.
6: One of the things that you talk about that you've already touched on in this conversation, but in your book, is a value that we have to hold on to, that this country was founded upon, is hard work. And you mentioned earlier, hard work with a positive attitude. And there are so many people out there, some of the people that you're describing, that say, oh, it's a myth that if you just work harder, that you can be successful, that you can accomplish your dreams. Obviously, I don't believe that. Both of us have seen that in our families, in our lives, that actually hard work and having a positive attitude, trusting on the Lord, it can accomplish a lot. That's not to say that everyone's going to be a billionaire because of those things, but gosh, you can accomplish a lot and provide for your family with those three things. Why do you think so many people are denying that reality when it could make their life so much better if they just applied those principles?
13: Yeah, I mean, people ask, the younger people, they come into Fox News and the interns will ask me, can you give us any advice? My advice is always work hard, say yes to every opportunity. Don't always wish the best for everybody. If you're in competition with other people at work, wish them the best. Help them, talk to them, encourage them, be a good Christian. I mean, those are all just Christian principles. Be confident, be positive, be happy. Know your worth. I think it's important to be confident in that area. Know that if you're a good person, that you deserve to be with a partner that's equally, that has the same agenda in a marriage or in a relationship. Be happy. Work really, really hard. I'll tell you that I was a good student because I worked hard. I wasn't necessarily the smartest in my class. I definitely was not the smartest in my class. I was not the top 10 in our class. I would have loved to have gone to an Ivy League school. God didn't give me an Ivy League brain, but I really worked hard and I studied for all my tests. And I study now every morning for Fox and Friends and study for a long time. I study the night before. I study for an hour by myself in my office the morning of, and I know the issues and I'm prepared when I walk onto the set. And it's not because I know a lot about all of these issues all the time. It's because I'm well-read and I talk to people that are involved in these stories and in these situations, and I get firsthand accounts and I have my sources. So it's a matter of working hard. God could put a lot of women in my seat, and I am not, there are a lot of people that would be more successful than I am and would do the job a lot better than I do. I know God puts me there because I'm putting him first. I'm not afraid to talk about him. I'm bold about my faith. I'm bold about God saving my life, changing my life when I was 21 years old. And I know that if I stop talking about that, then God will take it all away from me. So I love him. I love my job. I love my life. I'm positive. I'm so happy that I have a child. And that wasn't easy. I had ups and downs with trying to get pregnant and having a miscarriage. And then 3 months after my miscarriage, I have my child. So whatever you're going through, try if you can to look at it from a positive perspective. If I hadn't gone through that really sad period of my life, I wouldn't have my daughter now, because I got pregnant with her 3 months after my DNC. So it all works out. I've had, a failed marriage, and now I am going to marry the most wonderful man that God, I know, created. And that was such a hard time, especially as a strong Christian, to go through that. It was very embarrassing. But look what God did. He redeemed me, and he has blessed our broken road. And so if you can try to go through life with a positive attitude, and if you're having a hard time, we did a story this past week about a lady that was trying to commit suicide, and these police officers swept in. She was trying to jump from a building, and they were up on a really high floor. You could see all the skyscrapers in the background, and they pulled her back. And I thought, oh my gosh, that's so scary. I don't really like heights. And she was crying and saying, can you please get me help? And I thought, my gosh, so sad for her and said a prayer for her, because to be that low to where you feel like you need to take your life, just know, just pray to God, give your life to Christ, and around the corner, God has so many good things for you. So in order to get to the mountain, you have to go through the valley.
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6: I've seen that a lot, you know, with friends of mine, is that their faith changes and their politics change, their entire worldview changes, really because of their husband, because of the person that they date and then the person that they eventually marry. That's not to say that women can't have a positive or negative impact on a man, but I do think it's true, as much as feminists don't want to hear it, that we are naturally attracted to someone who leads, who knows who he is, who knows where he's going, knows why he's going where he's going. Like, women like that. And I know that there are men out there who are like, oh, you know, they're having a hard time finding a Christian woman who is attracted to that. But I just pray that more and more of those couples are able to come together. It's not only good for the church, good for them. It's good for our country, too. Like, we want more Christian families. We want more Christian couples. We want more babies. We need that. Like, we're facing a crisis in all of those arenas. I think all of that contributes to morale. I think all of that contributes to patriotism, what we think about our country, the kind of country that you want to pass down. When you have children, you've got a stake in an investment in the future. All of those things, how we order our lives, really affects what we think about the country that God gave us. Don't you think?
13: No, I definitely agree with that. I definitely agree with that. You know, we all have different paths. But, and I'm not here to preach and to proselytize and act like I'm better than anybody else, because I am not. I am a sinner. And the only reason that I go to church and read the Bible and need Christ so much is because of the sins I've, you know, committed. I'm not perfect. Even raising my daughter, I will say God has given me a wonderful child. She is pretty easy to raise. But, you know, when it's late at night and she's hasn't finished her homework and she's distracted and she wants to play. And then I'm like, oh my gosh, child, you've got to go to sleep. I wake up at 3 o'clock in the morning. We've got to go to sleep. And then I start to get frustrated. And even like parenting is difficult because I'll say, you know, I'll get a darker voice. She calls it my dark voice. I'll get a deeper voice and I'll just say, we sit down and do your homework. And then she just like bursts into tears and she's very sensitive. And I'll have to apologize to her later. Like, I'm sorry, honey, that I had to, you know, use a stronger voice, but this is why you really need your sleep. And the reason that you were crying today is because you didn't get a lot of sleep last night, you know, the whole thing. So, there are challenges raising children, but my advice for those situations is just love and be honest. By being a parent and your children see that you are willing to apologize, they're willing to apologize. She had a little incident with a friend at school. She'd heard a friend said something mean about her. So she said something to the messenger mean about that child. That child found out and approached my daughter. And my daughter said, I'm so sorry. I shouldn't have said that. That wasn't true. Do you forgive me? Because I said to her when she came home, she goes, Mom, I need to talk to you. I had a really bad day. So what happened? And she said, you know, she told me the whole story. And I said, did you ask for forgiveness? And she said, I did. I asked her if she would forgive me. And I thought, okay, she's learned that from me because I've had to ask for forgiveness.
17: Yeah. Wow. That's really sweet. Yeah. There's so many blessings, so many hardships to, you know, all commitments require sacrifice. And that is commitment to God, commitment to your spouse, commitment to your family, commitment to your country. But that's kind of what you're talking about is that that is like a missed value, unfortunately, that a lot of people don't want to sacrifice. It's all about them and it's all about convenience. I think that's contributing to the decline in a lot of things we're seeing, but I am very hopeful that the reinvigoration of faith in young people could change the trajectory for the better. What else do you want people to know about this book? It's out June 2nd. It's a kid's book. It's so cute. Is there anything else that you want people to know that they'll get out of it?
13: This is
17: adorable.
13: The other day, and Sean Hannity, he opened it the other day and he was going through it and he was like, Ainsley, Sean helped me with it. So Sean's my fiance and Sean, I read the book to him and he kind of tweaked it a little bit and changed some things. He wanted me to talk about the unalienable rights that our creators had given. And I said, that's a word that's hard for us to say.
17: Yeah.
13: I don't, the children won't say it, but that message is in here about these rights were given to us from God. It talks about our right to vote, how many women in other countries, or many people in other countries don't have the right to vote. It's just a dictator and you have to do whatever they say. And if you don't, then, you know, the worst things could happen to you. I don't get into that, obviously, with the children, but we talk about there's no longer a king, that we have our freedoms. We have freedom to go to church, freedom of speech. We talk about soldiers and how they're fighting for our country and the sacrifices they make for our freedoms. And we talk about police officers. It's just an American book. And in the original book that I'm So Glad You Were Born, we had the stanza about we bang the drums loudly, we blow the brass horns, and about how I'm so glad you were born. And this one does the same. So similar themes. If you have the first book, your children will be able to see those similar themes. And at the end of the book, America, we're so glad you were born.
17: Yeah, so I love that.
13: For the younger ones.
17: That is so sweet. Well, thank you so much. I'm looking forward to reading it to my girls. So thank many good you. Lessons in it. So I appreciate you, Ainsley. Thank you so much for taking the time to come on.
13: Great to see you. Thank you.

0: Mike, thanks so much for taking the time to join us. Could you first tell us who you are and what you do?
1: Oh, well, my name is Mike Winger, and I'm like a Bible teacher guy that went on YouTube, and it just, the stuff kept growing and reaching more people. And my ministry has also been expanding. My goal is to help people learn to think biblically about everything, but I tend to take on passion projects. And so I did like a 2-year study of the topic of women in ministry, or I've done, you know, everything the Bible says about divorce and remarriage, or book studies. And it's all free content. But I'm also right now in the middle of a series of videos on what I call cover-up culture inside of, in particular, the charismatic church, although it does exist elsewhere, trying to expose bad guys and the systems that keep them in place.
0: Can we talk about your most recent video? This video is about disclosure. It's about Perry Stone. Can you tell us who Perry Stone is?
1: Oh, well, Perry Stone, this is about all the alien stuff, right? Perry Stone made a video about how he heard about a secret meeting where the government people were informing pastors ahead of these coming disclosures about aliens and UFOs and UAPs or whatever. And I've had to add UAP to my vocabulary now. So this was so hyped up by him. It was very misleading. You know, the fact that there's groups of people meeting to talk about their beliefs about aliens or the government.